0: It's another very good team. That two-year period was very indelible on a young kid's mind, growing up in Long Island, especially with the Jets.
1: And maybe you weren't aware of this at the time, being 9 years old, but when we say consequential, we mean it. There were high stakes. How would you define those stakes?
0: Yeah, I think the three biggest games in that period in the history of the NFL is the 58 game, is the Ice Bowl, which is a couple years before that, and this one. So
1: The year before.
0: Yeah, the year before. So any way you want to put, I put the Ice Bowl third. Any way you want to handle the 58 game with the Colts and the Giants. Colts in a similar situation that the Jets were in. But this game, with the AFL and the NFL, with Roselle, with the merger forthcoming, they began in 70, but they had sort of agreed to it. Everybody thinking that the AFL didn't belong on the NFL stage. I think Joe Willie, Alabama quarterback, had a great Orange Bowl against Texas, spurned the Cardinals to sign that big contract with the Jets in 1965. Broadway Joe, the long hair. I mean, there's a lot going on with it. So I think it, from a standpoint of the cultural aspect of it, New York City, Joe Willie, it's a very, very significant game in history of the NFL. It's probably, because it's a little later, you probably have to put it over the 58 game. And the funny thing is, you think about the coach. Weeb Eubank coached in two of the games because he was the coach. Won both games. 58 with Unitas, 68 with Namath.
1: And he had been unceremoniously dismissed.
0: Yes, he was.
1: Harold Rosenbloom in Baltimore, replaced by a young Don Shula. He comes to the Jets. He comes to this upstart league, and it was still considered an upstart league even 9 years into its existence.
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12: 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Greatness is up for grabs. And the world is watching.
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14: If you were a fan of the old NFL and its franchises, what did you think of the AFL?
15: But I would have thought, like probably most fans did, that they don't belong on the same stage with these old NFL teams. So although the offense was fun and they threw the ball all over the place, and who doesn't love Kirk Gowdy and Al DeRogatis on NBC calling the games, right. You know, Gary Garrison and John Hadle and Lance Allworth and Dickie Post with the Chargers, LaMonica with the Raiders. The Chiefs were good, obviously, with Stram and Dawson and all those Hall of Famers. They had good teams. But at the end of the day, you would have thought that Baltimore and what Green Bay had done for such a long period of time, the Cowboys, you still would have thought, if I was old enough to differentiate, you still would have thought that they were sort of like the ABA to the NBA 4 or 5 years later. They were the JV to the varsity of the NFL.
14: Right, and again, situating us in that period of time, January 1969, the year before, the Packers win Super Bowl II against the Raiders. The year before that, they win Super Bowl I, although they were called Super Bowl I and Super Bowl II at the time, against the Chiefs. And it really meant something to Vince Lombardi to defend the honor of the senior circuit, if you will. And now we're here. The merger has been signed. It's going to take effect after the 1969 season. But the viability of the AFL as a legitimate foil for the established NFL is still in doubt. What do the Jets feel they need to prove for the league?
15: Well, you got to remember, too, with the merger, Baltimore, Cleveland, and Pittsburgh went to the AFC.
14: Eventually.
15: So when the first year of the merger, the Colts are in the they're in the AFC with the Browns and the Steelers, right. And the Browns and the Colts are two stalwarts, right, of the NFL. So the Jets really represented the AFL. Al Davis and all those great players, you know, everybody knocking what the AFL was all about, and the Jets, You know, that win was such a significant win for the old diehard who played all those years in the AFL. I think it's very, very important for the AFL pride that the Jets go out there and at least be competitive in the game.
14: And it's not just a big moment. I mean, sometimes we get caught up in this narrative for the AFL establishing itself, you know, its legitimacy and all that. It's a big moment for pro football.
15: Yeah.
14: Because of this clash of cultures, of traditions, of a lack of tradition, and because, frankly, Namath was such a huge figure. You know, it's easy now, you know, for people to dismiss Namath, right, and look at his career numbers and say, well, what's the big deal, right? He was hurt. He was seriously hurt. By the time he's playing in Super Bowl III, he's not the athlete he was when he was at Alabama, where he got banged up. But if you go back and you watch and you listen to people, contemporaries, talk about the kind of athlete he was, the kind of passer he was, the kind of runner he had once been, it's almost impossible to overstate the dynamism of Joe Namath on the football field.
15: Yeah, he was a comet. Yeah, you hit it right in the head. He was banged up a lot, but he had a great Orange Bowl against Texas with a loss, but it was a great comeback. And that seems to be the game that everybody realized how good he was. You know who loved him was Lombardi.
14: Lombardi loved
15: Namath, who was at the game, which I didn't know, which you say, hey, Chris, he was here. We got pictures of him. And so Lombardi, who died about a year or so later.
14: Well, he takes over Washington. Yeah, he takes over the Redskins.
15: Yeah, he hadn't taken over. He was just that 1 year with the Redskins, which is the following year. So he died 2 years later. But, I mean, he loved Namath. And he had the great arm. And, he was unconventional. And he spurned the Cardinals to sign a contract with the Jets, who were a begotten franchise, played at the old Polo Grounds those first few years, called the Titans, and then they changed the name. I mean, he's very, very, a little bit like Julius Erving would have been for the ABA when he went into the ABA and he realized how good he was. Namath, in a lot of ways, they knew Namath because he was at Alabama and he played in bowl games. Nobody knew Erving, who played at UMass. Yeah. I use that as a little comparison. But, I mean, the fact that Namath, you know, he was fun to watch, to wear number 12, and he sit back in that pocket, look around, and throw those darts all over the place. Two great receivers in Maynard, who was on the 58 Giant team, by the way, and Sauer, who played at Texas. You know, I mean, that was a very good Jet. People don't realize how good that Jet team was.
14: Right.
15: In hindsight, that was a very good team. But Namath was, you said, I mean, he was sort of the... I don't know how much of a musical fan he was, but remember 7 months later, Woodstock happened, you know? So
14: he was part of the zeitgeist.
15: He was part of that, right.
14: He was part of the counterculture.
15: Yes.
14: No, he wasn't a hippie. He had long hair, and he could stand in for the youth of America, right?
15: Yes, he could.
14: And Johnny Unitas represents...
15: The 1950s.
14: He represents the 50s, even though he's the greatest quarterback in the NFL in the 1960s, and he's crew cut. And he's also not the Colts quarterback that season because he's hurt. And Earl Morrill, a journeyman, is his substitute and is the NFL MVP that year.
15: Had a great year. They were 13-1. I mean, people don't realize how good and Morrill had been around a long time. I mean, remember, he took over the Dolphins three years later, Shula, when Greasy broke his ankle, and he had to play basically the whole year. Then he took him out, like he took him out in the Super Bowl. The Shula took him out there in the AFC Championship game. But Morrill, you hit it right in the head. Well, had a very good year, threw 26 touchdown passes, threw for 2,900 yards. In those days, that's a lot of yards. Only threw 7 or 8 interceptions. He had a bad day this day. You know, if you think about it, Jeremy, from a team, the Jets had the better quarterback.
14: Mm-hmm.
15: They had George Sauer and Maynard. They probably had better receivers. They had Matt Snell and Emerson Boozer. They probably had better running backs. They had a very good offensive line. And they had the coach who knew that they had 3 or 4 aging defensive linemen on the Colts who he thought the Jets could run on all day, which they did.
14: And they contained Bubba Smith, who wasn't old.
15: Right. Yeah. He wasn't old, but the other three were. And Snell ran for 130 yards. I think in a lot of ways, Weeb is very important. I know Namath is the guy out there. He's the poster boy. But Eubank, a very, very significant figure in this game for the Jets. He really was.
14: Well,
15: big factor.
14: As we mentioned, right, when you think about Weeb Eubank and you think about his role in the history of the popularization of professional football, he He's the winning coach in the two most important games ever played.
15: Yeah, he really is.
14: As we said, the 58 championship game, Allen and Michi going over in overtime for the touchdown, and Super Bowl III. These, because of the huge audience in 58.
15: 70 million people.
14: Right. Yeah, and yet, Weeb Eubank's not one of those guys we talk about. He's also, at that time, the only guy to win an AFL and an NFL championship. The only guy, period, I shouldn't say, at that time. And he won consecutive championships.
15: Yeah, he won three titles. So here's Weeb, who won three titles, and he won the two most important games in the history of the NFL, and people don't think too much of him. And he was the coach of Unitas and the coach of Namath. That's pretty good.
14: That's not bad.
15: That's a heck of a resume. And, you know, he got fired from the Colts after the 62 season. They had some trouble. They fired him, and he ended up with the Jets right away, and the Jets were terrible. So for a period of there, you almost forgot about Eubank from 61 to 67, 68. Then he gets Namath, and away they go. A lot of people have said that he was the most significant factor in that game was the fact that Eubank knew the Colts pretty well. And he knew how to attack them. He wrote the game plan out. You know, Namath didn't throw a touchdown pass. He's the only MVP ever as a quarterback never to throw a touchdown pass in the Super Bowl. You know that. But that's interesting. And he won the MVP, but he followed that Weeb game plan, which I think he followed to perfection. Called every play at the line of scrimmage, but he knew exactly what he had to do to capitalize on our Colt defense.
14: All right, we got to get to the preamble, though, Chris, to the game, because it is so legendary, right? You know, Joe Namath is a guy who's cocky. He certainly has no lack of self-confidence. It's not just what he expresses. You know, sometimes that's covering up insecurities. No one ever said that about Joe Namath, right? That was who he was. So he goes to the Touchdown Club in Miami. He's being given some award. He's kind of reluctant to show up, leaving a team barbecue down at my Fort Lauderdale Beach, I think. And he shows up, and he gives the big crowd something to remember.
15: Yeah, he says the famous thing, you know, we're not going to win, I guarantee it, you know. And I guess he had said a lot of that stuff earlier in the year because Dave Anderson, New York Times Pulitzer Prize winner, you know Dave well, the late Dave Anderson, he didn't even write about it.
14: No, he was there that night, and he said, I didn't get it. He admitted later, like he missed
15: it. I should have written about it.
14: Because others did. But Dave just said, I'm around this guy all the time.
15: He says this stuff.
14: It doesn't. Athletes always say they're going to win. But this guarantee hit differently.
15: Yeah, it did. I think it hit differently because the Jets were such a huge underdog in the game.
14: Yeah.
15: You know, what guy
14: 18, 19,
15: is, that, you know, more than 2.5 touchdowns. What guy is going to go out there and guarantee a win against the 13-1 big bad Colts? I mean, geez, they're already a huge underdog, and this quarterback goes out there and says this. I think that's probably, and then he goes out there and plays a, you know, picture perfect game.
14: It? Did Namath?
15: I think he did. I think he actually thought that he had a better team.
14: And he was so young, right? Like, we kind of forget that Namath was
15: about 26, 27.
14: He was 25.
15: Oh, he's 25.
14: He wins the Super Bowl. He's 25 years old. He's the youngest quarterback to win the Super Bowl until Tom Brady comes along.
15: Oh, really? Wow.
14: Yeah, in 2002, 30-plus years later, he is just 4 years removed from that Orange Bowl.
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0: and soon it arrives to make dinner delish.
1: And one of the interesting parallels here, right? There are all these side stories. Weeb Eubank, you know, seeking revenge against the team that had gotten rid of him after he won two championships there. Namath is now playing in the Orange Bowl, where he lost in the Orange Bowl when Alabama had that winning streak 4 years earlier. They lose to Texas 21-17, and his top receiver in Super Bowl III is George Sauer, who caught a 69-yard touchdown pass in that Orange Bowl.
2: Against Alabama, right?
1: Against Alabama. Wow. And the pass was thrown by Jim Hudson, who is now a defensive back for
2: the Jets.
1: Wow. And his name is roommate. Pete Lammons, the tight end, was on that Texas team.
2: A lot of Jets joined him in New York. Wow.
1: And John Elliott, who's
2: good defensive lineman. Bottom line is, you know, I think what it comes down to, the Colts helped him. Five turnovers. You know, you turn the ball over five times, you're not going to win.
1: Right.
2: And Morrow was bad. And Tom Matte, first drive, third quarter. Remember, folks, the Jets had a long drive in the third quarter. And they took a lot of time off the clock. The first play the Colts ran, Matte fumbled. And Shula told Unitas at the half, this is from Ernie Accorsi, told Unitas at the half, I'm going to give Morrow one series in the third quarter. And if he doesn't play well, I'm going to get you in there. And so Unitas thought, okay. But he only got the one play because the Matte fumble. Yep. So he played Morrow into the fourth quarter before he put Unitas in the game.
1: It's not a very exciting game.
2: Oh, it's a boring, it's dull. Not a lot of touchdowns.
1: It's a dull game. Morrow throws three interceptions in the second quarter. They had many opportunities to score. They missed two field goals. Lou Michaels misses two field goals in the first half.
2: I mean, they played a terrible game. The Colts were awful.
1: Colts were off.
2: I mean, maybe too tight. Maybe they didn't take the Jets seriously because they're such a huge favorite. You know, Shula, young coach, whatever the case. I mean, geez, they were tight. They played a horrific game. I mean, five turnovers, two missed field goals. They let the opposing running back run for 130 yards. I mean, geez. I mean, they and at 16-7 with two-something to go in a game, they're in field goal range, and he goes for it. Shula does on fourth and five. Kick the field goal, Don. Extend the game,
1: right.
2: 2:45 to go, and he goes for it on fourth down. They get stopped, and the Jets run out the clock.
1: Right. This is 4 years before Shula and the undefeated Dolphins go 17-0, and they win Super Bowl VII. But it wasn't until Super Bowl VII that Shula really is able to dismiss the idea that he couldn't win the big one. So they lose Super Bowl VI. They lost Super Bowl when he's with the Dolphins. They lose Super Bowl III.
2: And he coached the Colts and against
1: the
2: Browns.
1: There is this narrative which seems crazy now because we know Don Shula is one of the greatest coaches ever, that he couldn't win the big one.
2: You're right about that. Shula had I don't know if he had it. You'd have to be living in the time. I don't know if people were worried about Shula going into that game against Eubank. I don't know if we would have said if we were doing talk radio. If your dad wrote about it, you know, maybe we got to give Eubank the edge.
1: And I got to say,
2: I'm not sure.
1: I love that. This is the book that my father, Dick Shep, wrote with Namath following the 68 season, right after Super Bowl III. It's the only book I know of where the front of it is just a picture of, you know,
2: that's how famous he was. Yes.
1: And the title was, I Can't Wait Until Tomorrow because I Get Better Looking
2: Every
1: Day.
2: Wow. That book, I would think that book did great.
1: It did well. It certainly helped pay for the house in Greenwich.
2: I'll tell you an interesting story that you'll like, too. And maybe it tells you something about the ticket sales. My high school team, New Canaan, that year beat Darien in a huge game at Thanksgiving, and they beat him 22-0. First time since 1946 they had beaten Darien High School in the high school big rivalry game.
1: I didn't think we were going to get to FCI football.
2: And all the families of the players bought tickets for everybody on that team to go to Super Bowl III.
1: Really?
2: That game. So
1: they get them the plane tickets, too?
2: They got them everything.
1: Everything.
2: They got the 22. There was 22, 25 people. They all went down to Miami to see Super Bowl III.
1: Only in New Canaan.
2: Only in New Canaan could they afford it, I might add.
1: Well.
2: But you and I had seen, I know that will be edited, so I can
1: No, we're going to keep that. I guarantee
2: I know we watched the preamble, you and I together, and you saw the whole game. That preamble with Gowdy himself, he talks
1: Gowdy,
2: for 5 minutes.
1: He earned his pay. It is amazing. You go back and we watch these broadcasts, right? And he does say, it's interesting, you know, welcome to the third AFL-NFL championship game. Not Super. He never said Super Bowl III. Nobody called them Super Bowl. The terms existed even when they played the first one in 67, but it wasn't the primary way to refer to the game. It was the AFL-NFL championship game. So he says, welcome. This is the third AFL-NFL championship game, the Super Bowl. But there's no Super Bowl III logo.
2: And it's the second note, not the first note.
1: Right, exactly.
2: But he's by himself. He's talking by Jim Sintz will be down in the field. We'll talk to Aldi Regattas. He's telling us about the Ford Lauderdale rental car situations.
1: Best days they'd ever had.
2: Yeah, which is
1: renting out cars.
2: And the fact that Namath and Lombardi shared the same suite, that was interesting too.
1: Shared the same suite. We were looking at my dad's book and some of the things that Joe said about his love life at the time, and he was a bachelor, and he was certainly very public about his priorities. And, his bachelorhood was one of them, and his drinking was another one, and his restaurant, Bachelor's Three, he was a different kind of figure in the world of sports. And when you think of people from that era, I mean, there's Namath and there's Ali, and they were bigger. They transcended
2: 100%
1: their sports.
2: I think you hit the two. And Ali for different reasons.
1: Right.
2: But Namath is, you can make the argument that Namath is the first great counterculture athlete who won that we had seen. The Celtics were sort of an established NBA team, but they were back beginning in the 50s. I mean, it was the Koufax, the Dodgers. I don't know if there was a baseball player that represented
1: Namath
2: that.
1: Namath is different. Namath is
2: Jack Nicklaus golf. Maybe a little Arnold Palmer.
1: One of the things people forget, on his bachelorhood, if we want to use that euphemism, right, he said the sight of the touchdown club dinner where he makes the famous guarantee, he knew that event space well. It was like a convention center or something like that, because that's where the Eastern Airlines, and they used the term stewardesses at the time, not flight attendants, that's where they trained.
2: Oh, my God.
1: So he said
2: he had well aware of that. That's why Namath's fun,
1: Right.
2: And that's why he resonates even today. We have fun with Joe because you can relate to it. You don't relate to Unitas as much. You don't relate to some of these Len Dawson as much, Bart Starr as much. But Namath, for whatever the reason, New York, big upset, AFL, long hair, goes into acting. As you said, the restaurants,
1: inauthentic.
2: He's authentic. He's real.
1: Right.
2: And I think that's why people loved him so much, and he won the MVP. And again, if you look at it from a standpoint of you and I, you and I are voting, we would have given Matt Snell the MVP.
1: Right.
2: We probably wouldn't have given it to Namath.
1: He has his best day ever as a rusher, right? He also catches several passes for 40 yards. He has 160 total yards. He has a great day.
2: Dominates the game. And he doesn't win the MVP, Joe does. And the Jets gave Matt Snell a Cadillac because they thought he should have been the MVP. And then they gave him a great Cadillac. I think they gave him a pink Cadillac after that offseason.
1: We just lost Matt Snell.
2: Yeah.
1: You're talking now in April 22. He just died a few weeks ago.
2: Yeah, I know. He died not too long ago. And I did read that in the bio that the Jets gave him a car because the Super Bowl MVP got a car. And since Namath got one, they figured that Matt Snow needed one, too. He was that dominant in the game.

0: 僕の名前は川上萌です、年齢は10歳です。
1: I'm 12 years old.
2: 15 years old.
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6: 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It feels like not that long ago.
8: Ama Kawakami, just 10 years old.
9: I remember like Tom and all those boys saying that about me, and I'm only like 2 years younger than them, so it's funny.
6: I'm the old guy now, which is crazy. They're calling me Unk and stuff. It's not great.
10: Welcome to Gen Next, the rising stars of X Games. I'm your host, Brandon Graham. Over the next half hour, we'll feature some of the brightest young athletes of X Games. Let's begin with 10-year-old Ama Kawakami. His bronze and skateboard vert made him the youngest male medalist in history.
11: Backside in, straight into him, 900.
8: And then frontside five, always landing right on Kobe. Here we go, another 900. Weddle grab. Oh, I take that back. Kickflip body barrel five.
12: The crowd is screaming. They love the little guy.
8: Getting all the kickflips. Are we going to see another 900? We are. There it is. Oh, so clean. That

0: Everyone was on their feet during that.
1: And I love it. Tony was saying this before, too, how the leg pump, every time he puts his hands on his knees, you feel it.
2: I feel it because I did that one up until about age 14. It's everything you got. I need everything. I got to push on my knees. Please give me more strength.
0: Oh, I still do it, but it's the other way. I'm getting older, so I still do it.
2: I might get back.
3: 16-year-olds J.D. Sanchez and Guy Curry also earned vert medals. With an average age of 14, it was the youngest male podium in history.
1: Guy Curry on a quest for that 8th career X Games gold at just 16 years old. He's sitting in that bronze medal spot.
2: This is when Guy shines.
0: Riding that brand new Birdhouse Pro Board. Rolling in.
2: Oh, big alley-oop 5 landing perfectly. Wow. Oh, into a 900. Did you see that pump before it?
0: He looked like he lost speed on
2: not
0: that.
2: Not ideal. That's all I have to say. Here we go. Kick flip. Body barrel 5. I love that he just throws a nose grind in there. For style. Stale 5. Kick flip. Indy 5.
0: Oh, kick flip Indy.
2: Indy fakie. Here we go. 720. He's got it. The run.
1: And Guy Curry,
2: 900, 720s,
1: picking up where he left off from Osaka.
0: I spoke to his mom yesterday, and she said that with the growth spurt, obviously that comes with a lot of troubles as well with spinning, but because he's gotten bigger, he's got a lot more power in his legs, and that's actually been a real benefit for him as well.
2: Yeah, I mean, he looks like a spinning top when he tucks in. And that setup for the 900 we just saw, he was almost leaning forward, so he definitely lost speed coming into it.
0: He landed kind of halfway on the transition, so you've lost all your
2: speed.
0: Yeah,
2: but, you know, he's no stranger to just balling up and compensating.
0: How hard that is that?
2: That's a spin so fast, there's no way you can spot your landing.
1: And we have a new leader. Guy Curry takes over gold medal position.
3: Guy wasn't done. The Brazilian team doubled up in vert best trick.
4: And that's a good landing on the setup. Wow, that is fine. Oh, my gosh, man.
1: Are you kidding me? Right out the gate, Guy Curry.
4: Amazing.
0: How high he landed, how perfectly executed.
4: It's all about that setup. He's been having a hard time with the setups. And even with the hard setups, look at that. Just flip, body barrel. Once he put his feet on his board, it's like, he's like, oh, I know this.
5: Guy Curry, congratulations. Another gold medal coming home from Salt Lake City. Your 9th, which is a record for a teenager. How does that feel?
6: Feels amazing, I'm so happy that I landed everything and got another gold medal. It feels amazing every time you win, and I'm just stoked,
5: That best trick competition was just level up after level up. How did you find the final level?
6: I don't know. I just landed what I wanted to land, and the level was so high as well. You got Soya landing the tray flip Stalefish 540, and JD landed the double flip Indy 540 as well. That was insane as well. So the competition's in a really, really high level, but I'm stoked we got the gold, and I'm just really happy that I'm here skating with everybody.
5: And you're setting the bar. Congratulations, Guy Curry.
6: Thank you so much. Vamos, Brasil! Vamos!
3: At age 15, Julian Agliardi was the youngest competitor in men's skateboard street. He took his first X Games medal.
1: But here now, Julian Agliardi sitting in the bronze medal spot.
7: Oh, nose grind into that backsmith.
8: Wow, that tray flip, man, the pop on it every time is incredible.
7: Into the gnarly 360 board.
8: Wow, into the kickflip back lip. Cruising.
7: Front blunt on the quarter pipe. Gnarly front board.
1: Once again, timed to perfection from the 15-year-old.

0: stupid. And man, that, let's talk about that. That is a very hard trick to put in to your run and land it on the last trick.
1: The youngest competitor in our field put together his best run of the day. He's currently
0: look at him, he's tweaking.
1: He's losing his mind.
0: He's tweaking. I would be tweaking too.
2: And there are more talented teens when we return to Gen Next.
1: Let's go! Chloe Kim takes over first place.
3: Going

0: 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It's reckless and it's fun and I like it.
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22: It's Gen Next, the rising stars of X Games Salt Lake City, presented by Sonic. In a discipline dominated by teens and preteens, the three youngest athletes in women's vert best trick swept the podium.
0: 12-year-old Reese Nelson. Oh, Reese with the burger breakfast right there. That is a switch kickflip to roast beef to Fakey. Nice to put one down on your first run. How about Mizuho Hasegawa, a gold invert earlier today? Nice kickflip frontside air. That's a tough one. That's the veteran vert skater's Achilles, where most of them can do it, but no one's really consistent with it.
8: Was Tony Magnuson the first to do it?
0: Possibly.
8: Coach. Possibly.
10: So Arissa True in search of that first gold here at X Games Salt Lake City 2025. She took silver earlier today. For more on that, let's head up to AJ.
13: And Arissa's plan was just to get in the AC and try and cool down. It's really been a battle for her with the heat and the elevation. Let's see if she can get that elusive gold here.
0: Twist.
13: Yes!
0: Nice landing.
13: Too easy for
0: Can't
13: her.
0: Can't front on that.
10: So we move on to Reese Nelson, currently sitting in that bronze medal spot.
0: Sets up with a fake yolly. If you watch that closely, on her fake yolly, she maneuvers her foot into place for the kickflip. You guys don't know about the Wednesday Addams look she gives people.
10: Mizuho.
0: Oh, alley-oop, frontside kickflip. I have not seen that before.
8: I've not seen her do that either.
22: The day belonged to 15-year-old Arissa True. Already in first place with her safety trick, the Australian was determined to land something no woman had ever done in competition.
10: Our current leader, Arissa True.
0: Nice. There it is. Kick body barrel. Kick flip body barrel 540.
8: That has never been done in competition by this field before. I'm not sure if she's landed it at home, but we have not seen it.
10: Her reaction, the field's reaction, says it all.
22: Arissa now owns the most gold medals of any woman in X Games summer events. But her 15-year-old countrywoman isn't far behind. Could Chloe earn her fifth X Games gold overall and her first in street best trick? Of course she could.
10: So can Chloe Covell put it all together and close out this run and take over first place?
8: Catching the kick foot so well into that bank. Backside nose blunt. Not seeing that in this field. Definitely an impressive one. Backside Smith grind, holding it so well, popping the nollie flip. Kickflip front door. This is looking like a really strong run for Chloe. Can she close it out? All right, playing it safe. It wasn't the 50-50 kickflip that we thought we would see, but she knows she got a good score not completing the last run, so that's definitely going to be an improvement. But don't get me wrong, the frontside nose grind on the handrail is no joke.
10: It will be interesting to see such an incredible run, but electing not to put the kickflip stamp on the end of that final trick. The judges know what she's capable of, but certainly cleaner than what we saw out of run one, Amelia.
8: So it definitely has to better her score. You know, she's playing smart right now. We know Chloe always likes to raise the bar, but sometimes you just got to put a clean run down and build your confidence and go from there.
10: Wow, a 90.66. And Chloe Covell back in the familiar spot, sitting in first. Here now, fresh off a gold medal, Chloe Covell.
8: She didn't even do that in practice, Brando.
10: Just Chloe Covell picking up where she left off yesterday.
13: A victorious Chloe Covell once again. Congratulations. Double gold here from X Games Salt Lake City. And you just brought the heat from the very first run. How did you figure out, hey, this is the trick that I can get the gold with?
20: I've just been practicing that trick heaps, and I know it's a very difficult trick, so... I did it my first time on like a big rail in Rome at the World Skate, and then here I did it again, so yeah, I'm super stoked.
13: And I know to get a trick right, you have to fall so many times, but what does it make it feel like when you finally stick it in front of this crowd and lock in the goal?
20: it's so amazing. Like, I had no clue I was going to land a first try. I was just hoping for the best, and yeah, I had to send it and just go for it.
13: It has been sent and delivered. Congratulations, Chloe Cavell, another gold medal.
20: Thank you, everybody.
22: We move on from street to park, where Haley Servio was the youngest in the field at age 14. She was about to shock the skateboard world.
1: Haley Servio, she was on the podium last year at X Games Chiba, and she certainly wants another one and has a great opportunity to do so, because that was a much cleaner start than last time and such a powerful combo. She's got kind of a vagabond vibe going with her family. Her whole family skates, might I add. Her little sister, her dad as well, who's a pro snowboarder. But they've just been living on the road, and most recently right here in Salt Lake City, just skating. The alley-oop frontside air over the hip, such a blind transfer, but maintaining speed into the crail slide on the vert wall, and then gapping up to lip on the clamshell. Oh, and adding the front three over the box. That is going to be a huge improvement on her score. She definitely cleaned up the beginning. She added a banger at the end, and then you see her friend Arissa, who she's grown up skating with, giving her props.
10: What an ender for Haley. And as you said, partner, no one getting more reps out here than Haley Servio. We didn't see her in Osaka. She's been in the lab, and it is very apparent.
1: Absolutely. And, you know, clearly she's studied this course. I mean, to be able to go blindly into that hip and then throwing in this front three, we're not seeing the rest of the field do that.
10: She's got to climb the ladder, and she does, an 86. Poor Haley, putting her up into first place. Which means Haley Servio earns her first career X Games gold.
22: We'll feature the rising stars of BMX Park when Gen Next continues.
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0: 30th anniversary of the X Games.
1: I love that.
0: What year did the first X Games take place?
1: 1991.
0: Correct.
1: Wait, I'm right?
0: Sonic Sweet Top Strawberry Lemonade or the Classic Sweet Top Lemonade?
1: Classic Sweet Top Lemonade.
0: Look at that. We got it for you right there.
1: Okay, I feel better.
0: What is 8 times 12?
1: So cold, I can't.
0: What does the X in X Games stand for?
1: Extraordinary. Extreme. Wait, 12 times 8? 96! Sorry, guys!
0: We got it, guys!
1: 12 times 8 is 96, because now I'm numb and I can talk.
0: And go ahead and write us a song about how cold you are.
1: Somehow sitting in this ice bath's making me feel like I gotta laugh. Don't really know, but I'm rapping in the ice bath, and everybody knows that we love skateboarding, and your hair glows.
0: Well, thank you very much, Bryce. That's hit the top of our chat week. We'll see you guys later.
1: Guys, can I get out?
2: Teenagers took 42% of the medals at X Games Salt Lake City. There were no teens in Men's BMX Park, but the youngest athletes did sweep the podium.
3: We go back up to the top of the order here. He was in the medals. He's now one spot out, sitting at fourth. Run number two for Justin Dowell.
4: I'm obsessed with that flare transfer. That is so crazy. Look at that back with double bar spin. This is going to get better and better, like we were saying. And you got to also remember, at the end of his run, he had that crash. So this could be a huge score if everything goes smooth for him.
5: Yeah, he's looking pretty locked in right now.
4: Wow.
5: 450 whip right there. Just
4: the no-handed five.
5: No-handed five out of that vert wall. That is so hard not to land flat on. He just took his hands off 540, about 3 feet above it.
4: But this is crucial.
5: Yeah, stay on.
3: There he
4: pulls it.
3: So that'll be key, because you talked about it, Scotty, and that was he was on approach up the quarter pipe there when the buzzer hit the last run.
4: Yeah, and I think it definitely counted because of where that score was, because his run is phenomenal. The tricks that he's doing, it's his own style of tricks, too. And this is where me and Dennis freaked out. That 540 no-hander out of that super
3: slam. Oh, Justin Dowell just put himself ahead of Marcus Griffin. Logan Martin in that bubble spot right now as we bring back in Hartville, Ohio's Marcus Christopher.
5: The beast, the warrior. Strength and skill mixed into one little powerhouse of a boy from Ohio. He's going to do it. He's charged up.
4: Wow, it's huge.
5: Look at that.
4: He's
5: power.
4: Made it such great transitions.
5: Wow. Oh, this is so perfect. He's got a pop up.
4: I love the pocket there with that look back.
5: He's got to gain over 3 points from that first run to bump up in front of Justin.
4: He definitely has the tricks for it.
5: And the height and the transfers.
4: But this is what it comes down to. At the end of the run, you have to make a statement.
5: Don't scream, Dennis. Don't scream.
3: So he jumps up one full point to a 92, but he's not going to overtake Justin Dowell. It comes down to this last run.
5: Rim Nakamura, he's got a lot of points to jump up to that number one spot, but he can do it if anyone.
4: Look at this.
5: Oh, my God. There we go. Oh, that's it.
3: Justin Dowell is going to take the gold here. The first guy to ride in the rotation.
2: The youth movement even extended to MotoX, where fresh faces surprised in best trick.
3: Youngest on the roster at 22 years old. He's a regular on the Nitro Circus Tour these days. This is Tom Richards. He just did a... I did not think that was coming. He just did a body burial. Tom Richards,
6: oh,
3: his first ever X Games, just did a body burial.
6: Like, hats off, Tom. That was insane.
3: Let me just quantify this. This is his first ever X Games. He is a rookie. He's the youngest in the field, and he just came out first run, third rider, and he's into the 90s with a 93 and a brand new body burial. So now our current leader, his brother, Benny Richards, on approach.
6: God, are you kidding me? What do they put in the water? Insane. Both brothers just stomping body burials like no tomorrow.
3: It is a Richards clinic of body burials going on here tonight in the Beehive State.
2: 24-year-old Benny Richards earned bronze. Silver medalist Tom Richards, age 22, is the youngest on a best trick podium since 2012. That's all for Gen Next, the rising stars of X Games Salt Lake City, presented by Sonic. I'm Brandon Graham. Thanks for watching.

0: We've got a game seven in the NBA Finals. It is a winner take all as the NBA season ends. Will it be the MVP, Shai Gilgeous-Alexander? Or will it be the surprise of the postseason, the Indiana Pacers?
1: Basketball was probably my dad's favorite sport to watch. So I also developed a love for the game. I've left stuff on my dad's chair over the years. Big moments, I tend to think about him. It's like my way of making sure he knows that. He was just such a great sports fan and such a great basketball fan. It would have been fabulous if he'd been able to see it.
2: April 19th, it was a beautiful, warm spring day and ended up tragic.
3: If you are anywhere downtown, you probably heard it and felt it, an explosion of some kind.
4: Smoke billowing from the federal court building downtown.
5: Bombing in Oklahoma City was an attack on innocent children and defenseless citizens.
6: Oklahoma City itself just went through a lot. We wanted to represent. We're bringing the city together through the game of basketball.
7: It's a part of Oklahoma City Thunder. It's a part of the culture. It's a part of the city. And it's important you understand what has built this city.
8: Every time you step on that floor, it gives you something else to play for. There's a meaning behind what's on your jersey.
9: Basketball is the center of the story, but it's about more than basketball. It's about Oklahoma City and about who we are.
10: Welcome to E60. I'm Jeremy Schapp. It's easy to be cynical about the ties that bind teams to their cities. After all, they are often dissolved. And in the age of free agency, players come and go too. But sometimes teams and their home cities are connected on a deeper level. In Oklahoma City, the Thunder, despite arriving less than 20 years ago, are already woven into the fabric of the community. It's a story that begins with a fathomless tragedy. A tragedy whose victims, the Thunder, have committed to honoring. Here's Baxter Holmes with the Oklahoma Standard.
11: Oklahoma City is a city divided in two. Not in space, but in time. First, there is the Oklahoma City that existed before 9:02 a.m. on April 19th. 1995.
12: Most Americans would have probably given you a blank stare if you said Oklahoma City. But if they could summon up something, it probably would have been oil or Native Americans or maybe OU football.
9: It was the state capital, and that's what you could say for the city. And it was a very friendly, wonderful place, but there wasn't anything big deal about it.
11: And then there's the Oklahoma City that most people know. The one that exists beginning at 9:03 a.m. on April 19th, 1995.
13: I came in that morning early, around 6 or 6:30. I was the assistant building manager for the General Services Administration. We maintained all the federal buildings in the state of Oklahoma out of our field office in Oklahoma City, which included the Alfred P. Murrah Federal Building.
1: My dad, he worked for the Social Security Administration. If you had pulled up in front of the building and looked, you would have looked right directly into his office.
14: My mom, she worked in the Federal Employees Credit Union. She was a loan officer, teller. She did everything.
13: I had just come out of a meeting, and I was standing in my office at 9 o'clock talking about the results of that meeting. It's the last thing I remember.
15: Good morning. With regard to this proceeding, basically there are four elements that I have to receive information regarding.
1: I was in college at Oklahoma State going to classes. Kids are walking in and they're saying, I'm just hearing them say explosion, bomb. Finally, I'm like, what, you know, what are you guys, what are you talking about?
14: I was 14 years old. I was at school. I was sitting in my second hour class and we felt the windows rattle. My uncle came and told me that there had been some type of explosion in downtown, and they thought it was my mom's building.
3: We have been able to confirm the building where there was an explosion moments ago is the Murrah Building in downtown Oklahoma City.
2: The police sent out a cruiser, picked me up, took me downtown, and took me right to the corner where the Murrah Building was.
3: About a third
16: of the building has been blown away. This is just devastating.
1: I walked in and saw the TV, which was just the building in a complete wreck. I knew where my dad worked in the building, and it was, you know, that part was gone.
3: Every kind of emergency vehicle has been called to the scene in downtown Oklahoma City.
17: Didn't know that they'd already had an all call. I had no idea that they'd called everybody that was off duty back to work.
18: Had you ever been involved in an all call before?
17: Not in the history of Oklahoma City or that ever happened.
3: This looks like a war zone down there.
19: They are bringing people out that are just covered in blood.
20: The devastation at the Alfred P. Murrah Federal Building appears to be almost total.
21: We have just received word that federal agents now believe that the federal building in downtown Oklahoma City was bombed this morning at 9 o'clock.
2: It didn't take long before you realize there's people in there, and there's such a pile of rubble that had gone to the ground, and that's where those people had to be. There just wasn't much chance for anybody to survive.
22: There are a lot of fatalities that we have not brought out of the building as yet. You know, it's our hope that that some of those 250, 300 people are still alive.
17: It was like taking sand off the beach, digging through the rubble, slow and methodical, making sure that we were doing the right thing, being careful. Putting things into a body bag, that's something that sticks out to my head.
23: In time of crisis, I know of no other country, no other state, or no other city who takes care of its citizens like we do.
17: We had firefighters from New York, Florida, California. When they came here, they couldn't pay for anything. Anything that they would ever need, want, was taken care of, cleaning, bedding, food.
2: There is a real sense of community. They brought shoes, they brought gloves, they brought jackets, they brought raincoats. Everybody came together.
11: That sense of collective purpose came to be known by one phrase.
12: That's the Oklahoma Standard. It was our way of trying to bring something positive out of this horrific experience.
2: The Oklahoma Standard was, you came in here to help us. We're going to make sure that we help you and do everything you can. It just means goodness out of your heart. Goodness out of your heart.
11: In total, more than 600 people were injured in the bombing. Among them, Richard Williams, whose office stood just 75 feet from the blast.
13: My hand was crushed. I had a fractured skull, fractured sinuses, of course, glass and debris in my face. The 150 stitches from shrapnel. Oh, I was absolutely fortunate. There's no doubt in my mind.
11: Others, however, were not as fortunate.
14: I can remember trying to find out the longest someone survived in a catastrophe like this. Like, what's the longest on record that anybody had survived? So you always try to hold out hope.
11: Kyle Genzer's mother, 32-year-old Jamie Genzer, was killed in the bombing.
14: Yeah, I went from being a 14-year-old kid that day to kind of having to grow up a little bit and start picking out casket for my mom's funeral.
1: We spent 12 days not getting, like, any sort of official word about my dad's fate. My dad was just so smart and so resourceful, and he was in good shape. If anyone was going to get out of that building, I just was like, he will. I mean, he'll find a way. And, you know, and that's not what happened.
11: Sarah Sweet's father, Stephen Williams, also died in the attack. He was 42. In total, 168 people lost their life in the Oklahoma City bombing, including 19 children, 15 of whom attended the daycare center inside the building. It remains the deadliest homegrown domestic terrorist attack in U.S. history.
0: Let there be no room for doubt. We will find the people who did this. When we do, justice will be swift, certain, and severe.
11: In the aftermath of the attack, a sweeping manhunt revealed two perpetrators. Timothy McVeigh and Terry Nichols, who met in 1988 during Army basic training, bound by a shared distrust of the government. McVeigh was convicted of driving the explosive-laden truck in front of the building and lighting the fuse. In June 2001, he was put to death. His co-conspirator, Nichols, who helped plan the attack, received 168 consecutive life sentences.
18: When you were sentencing him, how would you describe your emotions?
9: It was with all the dignity that I could summon, because I knew I was speaking for 168 families. I knew I was speaking for everybody that cared about what happened that day.
11: Five years after the bombing, on the site where the Alfred P. Murrah Building once stood, a memorial was constructed to honor those lost and all who were forever changed on April 19, 1995. 168 chairs rest between the gates of time. 9:01, a moment of innocence. And 9:03, when a city began to heal. A chain link fence, once a barrier, now carries thousands of mementos, notes, and flowers.
14: On the 19th, my sister and I will put pictures of our families from the past year, how our families have changed, and we will write letters to my mom and we'll post them on the fence out there.
1: I used to live close by and I would run through and at the end of my run, stop at my dad's chair and kiss the top of it. I always feel that he's with me and it's kind of my way of letting him know that.
11: As the years passed by, the residents of this once overlooked city found they had a new identity to the rest of the nation.
12: I think what was uniquely Oklahoman was this new experience that people actually had something to identify with our city. Instead of when you traveled saying that you were from Oklahoma City and receiving a blank stare in return, you would receive the recognition of the Oklahoma City bombing. That's not necessarily what you really want to talk about till the end of time.
11: For the city to move forward, it would need to remember its past while finding something new to believe in. Ironically, it would be another tragedy that would lead to Oklahoma City's next chapter.
4: The storm has come ashore this morning, coming in over Grand Isle, Louisiana.
5: Wind gusts of about 185 miles per hour and winds of up to 150 miles per hour.
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20: In American life, the closest thing we have to bestowing a blue ribbon on our top cities is a team in the NFL, the MLB, or the NBA. Those are really the ones that tell people, oh, this is a real city.
21: Just the 47th biggest media market in the country, Oklahoma City had tried, unsuccessfully, to land a pro sports franchise. But it wasn't until 2005, 10 years after the bombing, that they would finally get their chance. An opportunity, ironically, born from another city's tragedy.
22: Hurricane Katrina has given New Orleans a terrible thrashing, and it is going to take a lot of time and a lot of money to put the city back together again.
21: When Hurricane Katrina's fury swept through New Orleans, the Hornets were forced to relocate.
23: At that time, Mayor Nick Cornett called Commissioner Stern and said, we've got a place to play. He probably didn't have a clue where Oklahoma City was or anything about it. And Mayor Cornett was persistent enough and kept after him enough that he finally agreed to at least consider it or look at it.
24: I'd like to begin by thanking Mayor Cornett and the business and civic leaders of Oklahoma City for reaching out at a very difficult time and agreeing to host the Hornets and the NBA this season.
25: To have the NBA in Oklahoma City is an opportunity that the city has waited for a long time, and we intend to seize it.
26: We wanted our shot and we got it.
25: Well, that's right. Yeah. You know, we're part of the NBA family, and that's very special.
21: For the first time, Oklahoma City had a professional team, one team for the entire city to rally behind. Though the move was meant to be temporary, the fans' passion never wavered.
27: The reason we're here is because of you, the fans. You stepped up and made it happen.
23: The city fell in love with the Hornets. I became a season ticket holder. First NBA game I'd ever been to.
28: Oklahoma City loves the Hornets, and just about every player that I talked to said they love this place as well.
20: You kind of felt like this was just sort of a once-in-a-lifetime thing where you got to see all the NBA teams.
29: It was unbelievable the way that our team and the organization just clicked. We connected with the city. We both had experienced, you know, some traumas, you know, with the Oklahoma City bombing and our team with Hurricane Katrina. And we got out in the community, and they really came, and they came out and supported us.
21: The Hornets would ultimately play two seasons in OKC before returning back to New Orleans. But Oklahoma City had proved it had the heart and infrastructure to host a professional team permanently. 1 year later,
0: Sonics owner Clay Bennett and the city of Seattle settled their lawsuit today. Bennett will be allowed to move to Oklahoma City for the upcoming NBA season.
1: We're just grateful to be able to represent this community and to have a logo that we're hoping becomes synonymous with the things that we want our basketball team to be, which is a team that's represented by work ethic, professionalism, and community itself.
2: Hey, it's time to get rowdy. It's time to cheer for our team, the Oklahoma City Thunder!
3: When did you become a fan?
4: The day they said they were coming to Oklahoma City. I mean, we were buying Thunder gear as soon as we knew they were coming.
5: I think there was almost this instant sort of feeling like they're ours, and we're going to love them and nurture them and support them and root for them, and, you know, that's just what we're here to do.
20: There is clearly a demarcation point of life in Oklahoma City before 2008 and life in Oklahoma City after 2008. And life has never been the same since the Thunder arrived.
10: We didn't realize this, but we were forming a new culture for the whole state of Oklahoma. It was something to feel proud of, it was something to hang on to. Sports is something that brings everybody together.
12: Throughout that first season, we weren't that good, but I remember every night the fans were coming, cheering. They were so positive, and I couldn't wait to be able to have an opportunity to give them, what they deserve.
10: Being the only sports team there, it felt like we were in college. I got close with people who come to the games, fans who come to the games. It just felt like a family atmosphere, man. It was unique.
21: But the team's true impact came off the court, sparked by GM Sam Presti.
18: The first time I ever came in contact with the memorial, I was walked around the grounds. That hit pretty hard for me just because I remembered that event because I was a senior in high school when it took place.
21: In 2008, at just 30 years old, Presti was the youngest GM in the NBA. And in search of ways to connect his young team with their new city.
18: When we got here in 2008, you're trying to immerse yourself in the community and understand the people, especially in a small market, really a small town. It really takes everybody. You have to understand the origin story. I got more convinced that this was a big part of the story and got in touch with Kari Watkins.
19: He wanted those players to know that this is something that represented them. When the words Oklahoma City are on those jerseys, what that represents.
21: From the moment they arrived, a tradition was born.
30: Well, let me just say welcome to you guys. We're very honored that you guys have taken your afternoon to come here. What you see today will be the very saddest times of Oklahoma City, and also the incredible hope that came out of those days.
21: Upon joining the organization, every Thunder player and staff member would be required to tour the memorial to understand the city they would represent.
10: The first time going, it was just eye-opening just to get the details of everything that happened and kind of seeing the after effects, 10 to 20 years later, man, it was powerful. It was powerful, and I felt the level of pride that, like I was from there.
31: I remember seeing the chairs. It just kind of brings it home because you're actually thinking of people in those seats. It hit home a lot more.
12: Those kids, man, not have been able to see their lives through and grow up in this world and be our future. And to me, kids are the most important part of our world, and it's just a tragic event.
5: Understanding the bombing and what happened and Oklahoma City's response to it is just fundamental to understanding who we are as a people and as a community. Thank you guys very much.
18: I think it was more of like a level of respect for what had happened. If you're gonna represent something, try to understand it. Try to connect with it.
10: We wanted to represent. We're bigger than this. I know it was a tragedy, that a hateful crime that killed a lot of people, but we're a city of love and, you know, camaraderie and togetherness, and it made it way more meaningful to go out there and put the jersey on.
21: As the bond between the Thunder and the city deepened, so did their success on the court.
2: Here is Durant for the win. Kevin Durant has won at the buzzer.
21: Led by young stars Kevin Durant, Russell Westbrook, and James Harden, the team rose to contender status, reaching the finals in just their fourth season, before losing to the Heat in five games.
10: When we lost in 2012, we almost had like a small parade. So many people came and welcomed us back home and showed us so much love and congratulated us on a great season. I knew at that moment, if the city ever wins a championship, this parade was going to be insane.
21: Over the following seasons, the team remained successful, but that core would never return to the finals. And Presti would begin the process of rebuilding the Thunder, piece by piece.
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1: 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We've got that. Not quite. Shot of a lifetime. Tremendous shot. 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
9: 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The most exciting playoffs out there. A two-month roller coaster with sudden deaths.

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8: By the start of the 2017 season, the Thunder had parted ways with both James Harden and Kevin Durant, but had rebuilt around MVP Russell Westbrook and leading scorer Paul George. Then, in July 2019...
9: It is our breaking news on SportsCenter all morning. Sources telling Adrian Wojnarowski the LA Clippers are making a blockbuster trade for Oklahoma City Thunder forward Paul George. The Thunder get a haul. It is Shai Gilgeous-Alexander plus five first-rounders.
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12: If Giannis Antetokounmpo and Kristaps Porzingis had a baby, they'd get Chet Holmgren.
13: An emotional moment for Jalen Williams as he is headed to the Oklahoma City Thunder.
14: Two-time all-defensive guard Alex Caruso, the Oklahoma City Thunder.
9: Free agent center Isaiah Hartenstein on the move, leaving New York for OKC. He fits perfectly.
15: Oh, my God. What a team that they're building.
9: OKC is going to continue to be a problem.
8: Suddenly, the Thunder were stocked with talent, young talent. Nearly the entire roster born after April 19th, 1995.
16: It happened before I was born, and I didn't hear or know anything about it until I got here. Finding out how many people lost their lives and how many kids, it was so tragic for me. And as I've gotten older, and obviously I'm a dad now, it's kind of hit a little bit more in different ways.
17: Sam told me he was gonna take me to a museum. I mean, I think at that point, you're like, why am I going to this museum? But me and my wife went there, and just seeing what the city's been through, what kind of touched me is how the city came together.

0: At first, I didn't really know what we were doing. I was just told there's a memorial museum, but I didn't really know the history behind it. What I took from it was it's pretty symbolic of the way that Oklahoma City natives and as well as newcomers like myself kind of come together, not only to accomplish great things, but also come together in hard times as well.
1: I think it speaks to the community in the city to turn something like that into an identity and such a power. It's impressive.
2: I don't think you ever want your relationship with your fans in a small city like this to be purely transactional, you know, based on a scoreboard or price on a ticket, but more relational, based on trying to understand, like, why are we here? How did we get to this place?
3: And in a small city, the connections to the bombing are everywhere.
4: Jack Thompson, security supervisor at Paycom Center.
3: More than three decades after he was a first responder during the bombing, Jack Thompson is once again watching over the safety of his community. For Thompson, the wounds of 30 years ago are still fresh. He has never visited the memorial.
4: I lived it. I don't have to go back. That's something that's etched in my mind. But it's good for people not to forget.
5: When you heard about the team's connection and they go through the memorial, what did you think?
4: I love it, and even talking to other first responders and just people that I know in the community, they love the fact that it's kind of like, if you would, initiation. You're entertaining some hurt people, some damaged people, and you have a chance to minister still to the hurt. They're taking ownership of being here, being a part of Oklahoma Standard.
6: The tenets of the Oklahoma Standard, How is that reflected in the culture of the organization, do you think?
0: Yeah, I mean, I think just in general, we have no egos. Egos in our team. There's no egos in the staff. Everyone's treated the same way. It doesn't matter if you're Shay or if you're a maintenance guy here. I think everyone is treated with respect. Everyone knows they have a value to help us get to where we want to get to.
7: I think a lot of those qualities with the Oklahoma Standard of helping, you know, your neighbor, being kind to each other, connecting with each other is like what we want people to do here in this organization too.
8: Yeah, look at the camera.
9: Stats, I'm not shit about it. Stats don't matter. If you play for stats, then yeah, you don't like winning.
3: By the 2024-25 season, those values were paying dividends on the court. After a franchise record 68 wins, and Shai Gilgeous-Alexander capturing MVP honors, the Thunder clinched the number one seed and opened their playoff run on April 20th, 30 years and one day after the Oklahoma City bombing.
10: Wiggins to look.
11: It was incredibly dramatic.
10: Chris Gordon for the tie.
12: You talk about peaks and valleys, like ups and downs.
10: Gilgeous-Alexander.
12: Man, it was incredible. It was the roller coaster of emotions.
13: Well, the magical season continues. The Oklahoma City Thunder are going back to the NBA Finals.
11: We hadn't experienced anything like this in a long time.
12: They were the one seed the year before and got bounced out of the playoffs early. And then this year it was, all right, this is our year.
14: Yes, yes. work's not done, but this is cool. This is pretty cool, first time.
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3: I knew throughout the course of the 24-25 season that this could be the year. 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
4: Tonight. Home court right now. 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On, half one. Yeah. 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Together. Us on three. 1, 2, 3.
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6: After reaching their first finals since 2012, the Thunder found themselves in a back-and-forth series.
7: McConnell, trigger underneath, lobs out front, bad pass stolen by Dub, he's in the open court, look out below, baby, right hand, Statue of Liberty slam.
6: And after game three, OKC was down 2-1 in the series.
8: This crowd rising to its feet in a collective frenzy.
9: And the Pacers hang on against the best team in the NBA all season long.
6: Ahead of Game 4, on the Friday before Father's Day, Sarah Sweet was again thinking of her own dad and his love of basketball when she got an idea.
10: I just thought, you know, I'm going to write Sam Presti a note and tell him, you know, just what the team has meant to me and how much it means to me that he brings the players to the memorial.
11: Dear Sam, for a few years now, I've been in the practice of writing thank you notes to people who have impacted my life. With a heart filled with gratitude, thank you for leading the Thunder and prioritizing teaching the players the story of the Oklahoma City bombing. I have not had my dad in my life since April 19th, 1995. I miss him each day. Some of my fondest memories of him are of the times when he and I attended Oklahoma State basketball games together. Watching the Thunder is always bittersweet for me because my dad is missing out. Win or lose, he would have loved this team just as much as I do. With warmth and gratitude, Sarah Sweet.

0: I was taught at a young age, like, you try to write back. The team was leaving to go back out to Indianapolis, and I don't know how I got her address, but it's on the way. And I figure it would be the most sure way to make sure that it made it there, you know, like, because the letter was very meaningful. So I think I was like, let me just like hand deliver this.
1: My Ring app is going off, and I could see someone walking up the sidewalk, and I can see Sam Presti. He wrote me this very sweet note. Sarah, I'm beyond grateful for your note and deeply moved by what you chose to share with me. Everyone is on the team here in a literal sense. Your father sounds like a wonderful person. I'm hopeful my daughters will feel as strongly and lovingly about our special times together as they reflect back. Sincerely, Sam. I wouldn't have expected him to write me back, let alone hand deliver me a note while the team is in the NBA Finals.
2: And Indiana in a rout wins game six.
3: The Thunder would lose game six in Indiana, setting up a decisive game seven back in OKC.

0: Almost 9 months ago, 30 teams gathered for the 24-25 season. Only two remain, and tonight we finally decide a champion.
1: Game 7. The NBA championship on the line. The biggest game in the history of Oklahoma City. And Sarah Sweet wasn't going to miss it. But on her way to the arena, she had to make a stop to thank the man who introduced her to the game she came to love.
2: Dear Dad, thank you for teaching me to be a good fan, loyal and supportive. I miss you each day, but today is hard. I wish we could cheer on the Thunder together. You would get so much joy from this team. Win or lose, they are the best team, and this is the best city. Let's go, Thunder. Love, Sarah.

0: anticipation throughout the course of this state for what will be an historic night. Game 7 is underway.
1: Newton's Alexander goes right at him. Baseline jumper is good.
2: That is SGA at his best.
0: And lays it in. Oh, what a maneuver by Jalen Williams.
1: Naismith blocked by Oakland. Dominant defense from OKC. It's bedlam here at the Paycom Center. The Oklahoma City Thunder, one quarter away from the NBA title. Three-pointer SGA puts it in. And the lead is ballooned to 16.
3: You know, as the game is getting toward the end, when the Thunder are going to win, I just burst into tears because I was just of joy because it was just so exciting. And it was like, oh, my gosh, they did it. They really did it.
1: They arrived here in 2008. And this city, this fan base, this community has embraced them from day one.
0: Thunder fans feel this moment. A dream realized. Storybook season is complete. The final chapter reads the Oklahoma City Thunder of the 2025 NBA champions.

0: champs.
1: I was grinning like I am now because I was ecstatic knowing the peaks and valleys. And finally getting to it and achieving that is just phenomenal.
2: Heck, I mean, half the arena was in tears because it's just everything it means to our city, all that we've lived through.
3: From a time of pure tragedy in 1995, some 30 years later, here we've got the world champion NBA team in Oklahoma City. It was a wonderful night.
0: It's a win for the fans, the best fans in the world.

0: It was almost like nothing could go wrong on parade day, and it was amazing. I'm glad we got to share that with the fans. We had a great time.
1: Today is the family of lost so much on April 19, 1995.
2: It was beautiful just to be able to give the people of this community, the people that experienced those things, something to celebrate.
3: As the Thunder's championship parade rolled through the streets of Oklahoma City, flanked by hundreds of thousands of roaring fans, some watched from the most sacred site of all.
4: I watched it from the memorial grounds. Being on the site of the worst thing that has ever happened in Oklahoma City, and then seeing just the enormous crowd who had gathered to see the players go through. It was like just a complete 180 from where we were in 95.
5: At 9:01, we're on the map because of the first tragedy. The Oklahoma City Thunder put us on the map for something else. What other city can say that? That you brought a part of healing to a championship.
2: Making a team synonymous with everybody in the city and in the state, wanting the community to feel a part of their success. I have a sense of pride, man. Like, I really am grateful to be an alumni of the Thunder.
6: I was extremely, extremely happy for them, for the fans. They deserve it because they are truly the best fans in sports.
1: Today is for those who cheered for this team but didn't make it to this moment.
7: My plan going in was just to be able to capture the moment and capture the energy and the excitement. I have a list of things that I wanted to get, and that included the shot of the memorial. As the bus turned, I briefly saw his arms raise up in the viewfinder. I thought this could potentially be a great photo.
3: Can a single photo encapsulate 30 years of history? A city's biggest tragedy becoming its greatest triumph.
8: To have it all framed by the Gates of Time in our memorial, it just brought everything about this city's renaissance over these last 30 years together, the pain and the joy all in one image.
9: We hung it, you know, later in the museum on a panel talking about hope wins. The final lesson in the museum that you go through this very hard, hard story, but in the end, good always wins out over evil, always.
4: It captures so perfectly that the Oklahoma Standard has worked. That picture is the embodiment of community and the joy that can come when you surround yourself with something positive.

0: Welcome to the biggest game. Our subject today, perhaps most consequential pro football game ever played. And who better to discuss it than Chris Mad Dog?
1: Thank you, Jeremy. How are you, pal?
0: It's great to see you, sir.
1: Good to have you. Good to be aboard.
0: So what were you, 9 years old?
1: I just turned nine. January of the 68 season, so it's January of 69. And I was born in 59 in October. So I was going to be 10 the following October. I remember the AFL championship game with the Raiders. That game was not on because they had the blackout rule. So you would wait till 11:30 at night if you lived in New York to see the AFL championship game. The Colts killed the Browns. I vaguely remember that. The Super Bowl game, Sunday, we checked the time about 3, 4 o'clock. I remember little snippets, but I can't sit there and tell you that I remember play-by-play
0: right.
1: of the game.
0: It's been a while.
1: Been a while, yeah, it has.
0: Yeah, so what did the Jets mean to you as a kid in New York?
1: Well, I think, you know, a lot like that. You got to look at that period in New York sports. You know, the Knicks won shortly thereafter.
0: Yep.
1: The Mets beat the Orioles, you know. If you remember that, they beat them in 8 months later. And they all beat the Baltimore teams. So we all thought about, wow, New York had a great run against the city of Baltimore in that 69 period. Because you had in 15 months, you knocked out three teams as far as, you know, in postseason play. Yeah, that game is significant. It made Namath. I remember I went 4 or 5 years later to a bar mitzvah party in Long Island, and John Schmidt was there. He was the Jets center. Yep. And we had a lot of fun with him, too. The Jets, the Giants were down. They were an old, dreary team that hadn't won in a long time. You know, sort of stayed, you know, playing out there at old Yankee Stadium. The Jets were sort of fresh. AFL, Namath had all this great personality. So in a lot of ways, I mean, still think about it today, that 2 or 3 year period for the Jets, win the Super Bowl, next year they lose to Kansas City in the playoffs, another very good team. That 2 year period was very indelible on a young kid's mind, growing up in Long Island, especially with the Jets.
0: And maybe you weren't aware of this at the time, being 9 years old, but when we say consequential, we mean it. There were high stakes. How would you define those stakes?
1: Yeah, that, you know, I think the three biggest games in that period in the history of the NFL is the 58 game, is the Ice Bowl, which is a couple years before that, and this one. So
0: The year before.
1: Yeah, the year before. So any way you want to put, I put the Ice Bowl third. Any way you want to handle the 58 game with the Colts and the Giants. Colts in a similar situation that the Jets were in. But this game, you know, with the AFL and the NFL, with Roselle, with the merger forthcoming, they began in 70, but they had sort of agreed to it. Everybody thinking that the AFL didn't belong on the NFL stage. I think Joe Willie, Alabama quarterback, had a great Orange Bowl against Texas. Spurned the Cardinals to sign that big contract with the Jets in 1965. Broadway Joe, the long hair. I mean, there's a lot going on with it. So I think it, from a standpoint of the cultural aspect of it, New York City, Joe Willie, it's a very, very significant game in the history of the NFL. It's probably, because it's a little later, you probably have to put it over the 58 game. And the funny thing is, you think about the coach. Weeb Eubank coached in two of the games because he was the coach. Won both games. 58 with Unitas, 68 with Namath.
0: And he'd been unceremoniously dismissed.
1: Yes, he was.
0: By Carol Rosenbloom in Baltimore, replaced by a young Don Shula. He comes to the Jets. He comes to this upstart league, and it was still considered an upstart league even 9 years into its existence.
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7: If you were a fan of the old NFL and its franchises, what did you think of the AFL?
8: But I would have thought, like probably most fans did, that they don't belong on the same stage with these old NFL teams. So although the offense was fun and they threw the ball all over the place, and who doesn't love Kirk Gowdy and Al DeRogatis on NBC calling the games, right. You know, Gary Garrison and John Hadel and Lance Allworth and Dickie Post with the Chargers, LaMonica with the Raiders. The Chiefs were good, obviously, with Stram and Dawson and all those Hall of Famers. They had good teams. But at the end of the day, you would have thought that Baltimore and what Green Bay had done for such a long period of time, the Cowboys, you still would have thought, if I was old enough to differentiate, you still would have thought that it was, you know, they were sort of like the ABA to the NBA 4 or 5 years later. They were the JV to the varsity of the NFL.
7: Right, and again, situating us in that period of time, January 1969, the year before, the Packers win Super Bowl II against the Raiders. The year before that, they win Super Bowl I, although they weren't called Super Bowl I and Super Bowl II at the time, against the Chiefs. And it really meant something to Vince Lombardi to defend the honor of the senior circuit, if you will. And now we're here. The merger has been signed. It's going to take effect after the 1969 season. But the viability of the AFL as a legitimate foil for the established NFL is still in doubt. What do the Jets feel they need to prove for the league?
8: Well, you got to remember, too, with the merger, Baltimore, Cleveland, and Pittsburgh went to the AFC.
7: So, eventually.
8: Yeah, right. So when the first year of the merger, the Colts are in the AFC with the Browns and the Steelers. Right. And the Browns and the Colts are two stalwarts of the NFL. So the Jets really represented the AFL. Al Davis and all those great players, you know, everybody knocking what the AFL was all about. And the Jets, you know, that win was such a significant win for the old diehard who played all those years in the AFL. I think it's very, very important for the AFL pride that the Jets go out there and at least be competitive in the game.
7: And it's not just a big moment. I mean, sometimes we get caught up in this narrative for the AFL establishing itself, you know, its legitimacy and all that. It's a big moment for pro football.
8: Yeah.
7: Because of this clash of cultures, of traditions, of a lack of tradition, and because, frankly, Namath was such a huge figure. You know, it's easy now, you know, for people to dismiss Namath, right, and look at his career numbers and say, well, what's the big deal, right? He was hurt. He was seriously hurt. By the time he's playing in Super Bowl III, he's not the athlete he was when he was at Alabama, where he got banged up. But if you go back and you watch and you listen to people, contemporaries, talk about the kind of athlete he was, the kind of passer he was, the kind of runner he had once been, it's almost impossible to overstate the dynamism of Joe Namath on the football field.
8: Yeah, he was a comet. Yeah, you hit it right in the head. He was banged up a lot, but he had a great Orange Bowl against Texas with a loss, but it was a great comeback. And that seems to be the game that everybody realized how good he was. You know who loved him was Lombardi.
7: Lombardi loved
8: Namath, who was at the game, which you showed, which I didn't know, which you say, hey, Chris, he was here. We got pictures of him. And so Lombardi, who died about a year or so later.
7: Well, he takes over Washington.
8: Yeah,
7: he takes over the Redskins.
8: Yeah, he hadn't taken over the he was just that 1 year with the Redskins, which is the following year. So he died 2 years later. But, I mean, he loved Namath. And he had the great arm. And, he was unconventional. And he spurned the Cardinals to sign a contract with the Jets, who were a begotten franchise, played at the old Polo Grounds those first few years, called the Titans, and then they changed the name. I mean, he's very, very, a little bit like Julius Erving would have been for the ABA when he went into the ABA and he realized how good he was. Namath, in a lot of ways, they knew Namath because he was at Alabama and he played in bowl games. Nobody knew Erving, who played at UMass. Yeah. I use that as a little comparison. But, I mean, the fact that Namath, you know, he was fun to watch to wear number 12 and he sit back in that pocket, look around and throw those darts all over the place. Two great receivers in Maynard, who was on the 58 Giant team, by the way, and Sauer, who played at Texas. You know, I mean, he had, a, you know, that was a very good Jet. People don't realize how good that Jet team was.
9: Right.
8: In hindsight, that was a very good team. But Namath was, you said, I mean, he was sort of the... I don't want, you know, he's, I don't know how much of a musical fan he was, but remember 7 months later, Woodstock happened, you know, so
9: he was part of the zeitgeist.
8: He was part of that. Right.
9: He was part of the counterculture.
8: Yes.
9: Even though he wasn't a hippie. He had long hair and he could stand in for, the youth of America, right?
8: Yes, he could.
9: And Johnny Unitas represents...
8: The 1950s.
9: He represents the 50s, even though he's the greatest quarterback in the NFL in the 1960s, and he's crew cut. And he's also not the Colts quarterback that season because he's hurt. And Earl Morrill,
8: yep,
9: a journeyman, is his substitute and is the NFL MVP that year.
8: Had a great year. They were 13-1. I mean, people don't realize how good the... And Morrill had been around a long time. I mean, remember, he took over the Dolphins when...
9: Right.
8: Three years later, for Shula, when Greasy broke his ankle, and he had to play basically the whole year, then he took him out. Like he took him out in the Super Bowl. The Shula took him out there in the AFC Championship game. But Morrill, you hit it right in the head. Well, had a very good year, threw 26 touchdown passes, threw for 2,900 yards. In those days, that's a lot of yards. Only threw 7 or 8 interceptions. He had a bad day this
10: visit Timber Ridge in Silicon Valley. So the young Japanese have... They have their own challenges that are not ameliorated by this, but perhaps not exacerbated by this either. It's a different world as far as that goes. But unemployment remains relatively low. People seem to be able to find jobs, and as the social net here has a much larger mesh than in the United States. You don't want to fall through that net. So you have a great incentive to get to work and bring home real money of your own rather than depend upon the government largesse.
11: The crisis in the Middle East is not going to go on indefinitely. However, right now it's overwhelming economies throughout the world. And I watch Japan's especially because if Japan's struggling, the lesser states in Asia are going to be falling down. Your sense then is that they were prepared for this and they're riding it out for... Is there a timeline you can look to, Lance, how long they can take this?
10: The actual oil reserves still have probably 8.5 to 9 months worth of full-scale average consumption, not reduced consumption, but pretty full level consumption. There are some shortages that are rumored about, and when you're getting into the weeds in most places, but here it becomes sort of front page news that insufficient naphtha, which is used in the development of the dyes and the inks that go into packaging for fast food. They're one of the major manufacturers, a company called Calbee. That's the product that they make. They're coming out with black and white packaging. And we sort of, you walk into a store, it's a great shock. You see all these multicolored labels, and all of a sudden there's black and white, stark black and white are there because they say they don't have the ink anymore. But some wag noted that not only do they not have colorful inks on their package anymore, they also reduced the content by 5 grams and kept the same price. So inflation is, of course, coming in. I think the Japanese are going to get much more energetic in their protestations if this goes on for another month or two. It's could be pretty rough. But as you mentioned, they're much better positioned than yes. are most of the countries in Asia. Prime Minister Takaichi promised something on the order of $10 billion U.S., $10 billion U.S. dollars in oil subsidies that they would be distributing to Southeast Asian nations. I've checked with some colleagues and friends in the Philippines, and they didn't have a cushion at all. They're very rapidly kind of running into the wall. And you could see that some of that throughout Southeast Asia is changing. You had asked earlier about Indonesia. You know, when after the first oil shocks in the tanker war, the Japanese spent a tremendous amount of effort and money diversifying their oil, their energy imports. And one of the big moves they made was towards Indonesia. So they now import a lot of natural gas, liquid natural gas, in giant tankers that come from Indonesia. And on the national security front, they're continuing discussions with the Indonesians about the purchase of some Japanese destroyers, Murasame class destroyers that are around 6,000 tons fully loaded, and one of the Indonesian Navy dignitaries was in Tokyo recently to talk about that, and he went to Yokosuka Naval Base, the Japanese side of the base, not the U.S. side, and all of a sudden they started talking about Japanese conventional diesel electric submarines that have been in service with the Self-Defense Force. Even though these might be in age a little bit older, the operation tempo of these are such that these are probably in excellent shape to be, particularly for a place like Indonesia, where you're not really looking at long-range voyages across the Pacific. So there are a lot of moving pieces, and as I say, the Japanese are still figuring out what's going on in Beijing, just about the way I am.
11: 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Lance Gatling, a principal of Nexial Research, he's in Tokyo. And Jim McTague, a former Washington editor of Barron's, now a novelist in Lancaster, he's in Keystone State of Pennsylvania. I'm in New England. I'm John Batchelor.
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0: I'm John Batchelor, and quickly, we are looking at geopolitics worldwide. Jim McTague is here in the East Coast of the United States, and Lance Gatling of Nexo Research, he's in downtown Tokyo, watching the inflation that we know is already here. Jim, the spike in PPI we mentioned, but the climb back of inflation, I believe, is just beginning. Have you heard a number about how high it will go in the present trajectory, or is it guessing only, Jim?
1: It's guessing only. The last time it was this high, I checked, was 2020, 2021. I just know what I see. And prices in the last 2 weeks have jumped perceptibly, so that when I go to my favorite store, Costco, you know, where everything is supposedly 11% less expensive, had bought the previous week priced a dollar higher. So the inflation is kind of raging. Mother's Day disguised a lot of the impact. Do you know that Mother's Day for American restaurants? You know, there was a shot in the arm. The restaurants in Lancaster were packed. But be that as it may, grocery prices are elevated immediately. And we know that are because of the Joe Biden administration.
0: And Lance, how do you see prices spiking in the stores?
2: We started talking about this a couple of years ago, and I said that initially the Japanese manufacturers and distributors were doing a good job of keeping prices down, but that's certainly not the case now. They have continued to go up. Unit prices are going up while the package is going down. My gauge is summer ice cream, so I finger the ice cream sticks, the bars in the convenience stores that are all over Japan, and then they put in massive freezers for people to come and grab their ice creams because it was so hot last summer. It's just terrible. But you could noticeably see how they got smaller over the summer as the prices continue to go up.
1: Shrinkflation. Shrinkflation.
2: Absolutely. And it's good for my waistline, but not for my my avarice. I wanted more for my yen. Other things are spotty. Also, it's still astonishing to see how much building is going on in Tokyo. Massive complexes that are being built. Of course, these have been planned for 10, 15 years in some instances. So there's a certain inertia to them, but. If it's not my imagination, some of these buildings take a lot longer to build these days than they used to. So maybe someone's dragging their feet or having a hard time getting the financing to finish off the project. Yet Tokyo keeps getting larger while the rest of Japan seems to sort of hollow out. It's a major issue. If you look at the population in the countryside, it's aging. Farmers have a hard time finding people to carry on the farm, or young farmers have a hard time finding a wife that will hang around with them out there in the countryside. Certainly inflation is an issue. Right now, the currency exchange is an issue. Scott Bessent came and met with Finance Minister Kuriyama and openly about the Japanese intervention in the yen to keep it somewhere north of 160 yen to the dollar. And the United States policy is typically that you should allow those exchanges to reach their natural level. But they talked about cooperation and mutual understanding of why Japan is doing this. Selling dollars, buying yen, trying to keep their wheels on their own financing. And then recently, the long bond hit 2.54% interest, which is a 21-year high in Japan.
0: Lance Gatling in Tokyo, Jim McTague in Pennsylvania. I'm John Batchelor.

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I'm John Batchelor. This is Hotel Mars Episode N. David Livingston, Dr. Space of the Space Show, my colleague and co-host and friend. And we're going to the edge of the cosmos with a

0: obey Newtonian physics, and as we obey it quite happily here in our solar system. So, Patricio, a very good evening to you. Thank you very much. You use the ACT in Atacama Desert in Chile for your work, and it's published in the Physical Review Letters. What was the problem you were addressing with your work, and what was the solution? Good evening to you.
1: Good evening, and thank you for having me. So in this work, the problem that we're trying to address is whether the laws of gravity remain as we know them over very long distances. So in this study, we're trying to address, we're using galaxy clusters, and we're seeing what their infall velocities are. And because galaxy clusters are separated by some huge distances, that allows us to propose a very clean test for the laws of gravity.
0: So you're asking a galaxy cluster, say, in the place of the Earth, and a galaxy cluster in the place of the Moon. These are relative distances, I understand. You want to know whether one affects the other in a way that would if Earth and the Moon affect each other. Newtonian physics is what you wanted to find. Is that correct?
1: Yeah, that's correct. So the universe, as we know it, on the longest scales, follows what's called the lambda CVM paradigm, which is a theory that it basically sets up this universe as in a mesh that is expanding. And in that mesh, we have some matter. And this matter is what makes up the whole universe. So in this framework, one can propose an observable, which is the what we call the pairwise kinematics Sundial-Saldovich effect, which gives you the infall velocities of the matter that we're observing. So by using this observable, we're trying to measure how galaxy clusters fall into each other. And because this theory has a very detailed prescription of what those velocities should be, we can put to the test what's the actual strength of gravity and how the strength of gravity decays with distance.
0: You're looking for in the Newton's inverse square law in huge, huge distances, unimaginably huge distances. You're looking for the same law that we apply in our solar system. That's what you're looking for.
1: Yeah, that's right. So we're looking at hundreds of millions of light years.
0: David, you have a question for Patricia.
2: So if you're looking at shorter distances, just say in our solar system, why would the effects be the same, because there wouldn't have been enough distance for those effects to materialize, right? So wouldn't shorter distances, say in our solar system, have some kind of measurable different effect, since there isn't enough difference distance to gain the velocity and to affect the changes that you're seeing? So I'm trying to understand why short distances and long distances would be the same.
1: Yeah, so the functional form of gravity would be the same. So gravity would decay as 1 over r squared for distances within our solar system. And those observables have been tested for a long time. So within our solar system, we have measured how strong gravity is, doing experiments using satellite probes that have been launched, or the moon. The moon has a retroreflector and allows you to measure its distance. So using those observables, the laws of gravity have been tested in our solar system. And in our paper, we're putting to the test if the laws of gravity actually hold for distances that are much longer.
0: Much, much longer. Heretofore, there's been the modified Newtonian dynamics, MOND. What is that, Patricio?
1: Oh, yeah. So modified Newtonian dynamics, it's a hypothesis that was put forward in the 1980s. In the 1980s, most astronomers were starting to lean towards the idea that the laws of gravity as we know them were still correct, but some observables relating the velocities of objects in the universe seemed to require an extra mass. So the consensus in the 1980s was shifting towards accepting this idea of what we today call dark matter. And in the 1980s, a few papers proposed some alternative modifications to the laws of gravity. So basically, the story of Mond

0: In MOND, MOND is an acronym for modified Newtonian dynamics. And in this hypothesis, you would add, instead of adding an extra matter that would create the extra pool for objects to fall into, under some circumstances that would require very low accelerations, then this alternative theory of gravity would add an extra pool. So in common terms, it would mean that gravity would not dilute as 1 over r squared, as Newton proposed it, but rather on very long distances or small accelerations, then gravity would fall off as 1 over r. So that's basically the modification of that modified Newtonian dynamics in its original conception was proposed in the 1980s, and that's basically the law that we were trying to test in our paper.
1: 40 years later, you've been dealing with the fact that there were two physics in the universe, and that's confounding. There should be one physics, and it should rule everything. So what your job is, here's your job, Dr. Gallardo. You have to prove that there's one physics, not two, and the way you went about it was to use the cosmic microwave background, the CMB. How did it work?
0: Yeah, so when you look back in, when you look at very far in the universe, and you look as far as you can see, you will find that the universe is not completely dark. Basically, very early in the universe was very hot. And this high temperature that the universe had was frozen in the very large, very, very large distance of what we call the cosmic microwave background. So basically, when the universe was very young, it was full of electrons. And then when the universe cooled down, it became transparent. So at that moment, when the universe went from being opaque to being transparent, some amount of light was frozen in the on the sky. And that's the afterglow of the Big Bang. And that's what we call the cosmic microwave background. Of course, this is not light that you can see with your eyes because it's not visible light. It has its maximum intensity in the millimeter wavelength, so at 150 gigahertz in frequency. So, but we can build very sensitive instruments that can detect this kind of radiation. Most famously, satellites like WMAP, the Planck satellite has observed it in detail. And most recently, the Atacama Cosmology Telescope did observe it for more than 10 years since from the Atacama Desert.
1: James,
0: and currently it's being observed by the next generation observatories like the Simons Observatory and the South Pole Telescope.
1: David, you have a question.
2: So we have Newtonian physics, but if we ever discover extraterrestrials in another solar system or galaxy, we're saying they're stuck with Newtonian physics too, although they may not know who Newton was, so it may be under a different name, but this is going to be the rule no matter where in the universe you might be. This is the rule governing everyone or everything. Is that correct, or could they have a different set, kind of like what John was talking about, because they're, you know, so far away, they're in a different solar system, and they don't have a Newton.
0: Yeah, so as far as we can tell, for very long distances, you will be dealing with general relativity, which in its special case reduces to Newton's laws for gravity. So the gravity would fall off as 1 over r squared, and if there's extra corrections that you would need for very long, for very large velocities or very high masses, then you would resort to general relativity, but so far, as far as we're aware, we have not found any deviation from those two theories.
1: Boy, is that
0: which are consistent with each other.
1: That is very reassuring, Patricio. I'm sure that wasn't one of your motives, but another physics is alarming. Now, in all of this, you were after something that we can't see, we can't taste, we don't know what it's made of. In fact, it's only there because something has to be there. It's called dark matter. How does dark matter fit into what you discovered, which was a consistent Newtonian physics over vast distances?
0: Yeah, so dark matter is a hypothesis that was put forward around the 1980s, although the observations date from the early 20th century. So it comes from around the 1930s when Fritz Zwicky was observing the velocities in clusters of galaxies. So what Fritz Zwicky was doing was he was looking at the velocities of galaxies within a cluster of galaxies, and he noticed that those velocities were way higher than he would account for if he just estimated the mass of the cluster. So Zwicky put forward the idea that there was some extra missing mass, and that idea that was put forward in the 1930s, it's still bothering us until today. So if you look at the rotation curves of galaxies, meaning how fast a galaxy rotates, and you try to estimate the mass of the galaxy, you will find that this galaxy is rotating faster than what you would need if you try to estimate the mass of the galaxy. So in the 1980s, the astronomical community was faced with two options, which basically resorted into just one. In one idea, you would just modify the laws of gravity. And in the other, you would basically accept the idea that there's some extra matter. And with the work from Jim Peebles and others, and looking at cosmological observations, essentially the community accepted the idea of dark matter as an extra component in our universe that would be, it would be very faint, and we don't know what it looks like. Possibly we could never detect it other than through its gravitational interaction. So in this paper, what we did was to essentially explore whether you need extra mass or you need a different gravitational law. And that's what we did by using the cosmic microwave background as a backlight. And then we took these galaxy clusters, and then we looked at the shadow of the galaxy cluster, and then we used a technique called the kinematic Sundiael-Saldovich effect, which basically gives you an estimate of the velocities of matter. And then we use that to test our theories of cosmology.
1: Wonderful. In other words, not only did you reaffirm Newtonian physics, but also you found another illustration of dark matter that we can't see it, we've never seen it, we don't know it's there, but it must be there. Otherwise, there would be a distortion in Newtonian physics. Congratulations. This is all in Physical Review letters. The professor has now given us such a moment that we are going to grant him an unlimited budget for what he wants to find out next about this discovery of something you can't see and nobody's ever imagined what it's made of, dark matter. Pete, David Livingston, Dr. Space of the Space Show, Patricio Gallardo, a cosmologist at the University of Pennsylvania. I'm John Batchelor.

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0: I'm John Batchelor, and I'm with David Livingston, Hotel Mars, Episode N. And we're very thrilled to be speaking with the cosmologist Patricio Gallardo, who has published in Physical Review Letters evidence of that Newton was right. That's always reassuring. And evidence that something called dark matter is the explanation that reaffirms that Newton was right in the vast distances between clusters, between galaxy clusters, vast distances. Doesn't matter how close you are or how far apart you are, Newton works. However, Patricio, we give you an unlimited budget. What do you want to do next in your researches? Please.
1: So I work with an international collaboration of scientists who built a special kind of telescope that observes this afterglow of the Big Bang, the cosmic microwave background radiation. And with this observable, we can put to the test our best understanding of cosmology, which is a physical theory that describes the universe in its longest scales. It not only describes the universe in its longest scales, but it also tries to explain the universe history. So how was the universe when the cosmic microwave background was released? And what happened between that moment until today? So how did matter coagulate to form these large structures, such as galaxy clusters? And what the universe is made of. For instance, we know that the universe is made of three components. One is the regular matter that we all are familiar with. We think the universe is made of also of dark matter. And there's a third component, which is the most mysterious one, which is called dark energy. Dark energy is basically the energy you need to make the universe expand in an accelerated manner as we observe it today. And with these telescopes, we can try to put to the test these theories to see if we can find new physics. Meaning, for instance, can we find evidence that a new particle is filling the universe, and perhaps this new particle is responsible for dark matter and dark energy? So in order to answer that question, we're working on calibrating the polarization of the Simons Observatory, which is a telescope that we built. And the idea basically is that if some theories predict that the universe is filled by a new particle, then this new particle would interact with light in a very faint way. And so you can use the cosmic microwave background, which has been traveling for almost the whole history of the universe until it reaches our detector. And basically those theories predict that the polarization of light would rotate very, very faintly. So in order to make that experiment, we're working very hard on making what we call the calibration of the polarization of the Simons Observatory. In that way, we can constrain physical models that will inform whether is there a new particle that can explain this missing mass or missing energy.
0: David, you have a question quickly.
2: Given where we are today with science, is it possible to design one experiment to find out what definitively dark matter or dark energy is, or is this an evolutionary step-by-step process to figure it out?
0: We have a minute, Patricio.
1: Yeah, unfortunately, there's been many experiments that have been proposed to try to figure out exactly what dark matter is, and we have come empty-handed. So it's one of the biggest mysteries in physics.
0: Do you have a name for this unknown particle?
1: Well, it has many names. The most trending this time is called the axion, but it's not the only one. There's many more.
0: Axion.
1: Axion. Yeah.
0: A X I O N.
1: Yeah, like I think there was like a detergent called the axion.
0: Wonderful. Dr. Patricio Gallardo at the University of Pennsylvania, publishing in Physical Review Letters. Newton, lie down in your grave and be satisfied. They'll be back with you soon enough. David Livingston, Dr. Space of the Space Show. This is Hotel Mars, Episode N. I'm John Batchelor.
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1: I'm Michael Toscano. In Beijing, Chinese President Xi warned President Trump of possible clashes and even conflicts over the breakaway island of Taiwan, which he intends to reclaim. CBS Evening News anchor Tony DeCoppo is in Taiwan's capital, Taipei, where Xi's tough talk makes people jumpy.
2: The threat of China is felt all over this island. One woman slapped her husband's arm when he started talking to us about independence. Another woman asked that her words not be used, telling us we cannot speak freely. And even at our hotel, where after seeing our broadcast, the manager told us we can't cover anything political on their property.
1: Justice Department reporter Sarah Lynch tells us the U.S. is taking steps to indict Raul Castro, the 94-year-old former president of Cuba and brother of Fidel.
3: Cuba is facing a lot of pressure generally right now from the United States, which has threatened heavy tariffs on any country that exports oil, and they're experiencing an energy shortage. As all of this is happening, we have learned through our reporting that the United States is taking steps to try to indict the former president, Raul Castro, in connection with the downing of planes that took place 30 years ago in 1996.
1: Higher gas costs are eating up people's budgets, and correspondent Jason Allen notes one effect.
4: Families are flooding back to food pantries across the country. In Baldwin Park, California, dozens of cars lined up Wednesday for a food drive co-hosted by the L.A. Regional Food Bank. In Pittsburgh, a pantry A.J. Owen started out of his front yard last fall has expanded into a program that will stay open through the summer.
5: We're going to do this until we can feed all the kids this summer. Nobody's going hungry this summer in Pittsburgh.
1: Primary voting has already begun in Georgia, but the governor there is calling for a special session to redraw congressional districts to favor Republicans. CBS's Skyler Henry is in Atlanta.
6: What sticks and what the pushback will be. As you can imagine, Democrats already livid about this, threatening legal steps to try to challenge any of the new redistricting that will come into effect.
1: In North Carolina, fourth grader Christian Mango sent a letter to Republican U.S. Representative Virginia Fox suggesting a tax credit for buying electric vehicles. Fox responded with a multi-page note criticizing him and claiming his teacher is teaching propaganda. The boy and his mom, Emily.
7: I think that was wrong because the school didn't do anything.
8: Representative Fox attacked him and attacked his teachers and said that his teachers were indoctrinating him with propaganda. How do you even explain that to a 10-year-old in fourth grade?
9: Our son Arjun was 6 weeks old and already had his first intestinal surgery when he was diagnosed with cystic fibrosis. CF is a rare genetic life-shortening disease that affects every organ in the body and makes breathing difficult. At age 3 and a half, Arjun looks completely normal, but on his belly are scars from being in the operating room 9 times, which can be a reminder of our family's daily fight to extend his life. Thanks to the Cystic Fibrosis Foundation, we know we are not in this fight alone. When the foundation was founded in 1955, children with CF rarely lived long enough to attend kindergarten. Today, thanks to the foundation's groundbreaking research, advocacy, and care, some people with CF are attending college, getting married, and starting families. But there is still much work to be done. Until CF stands for Cure Found, for all people with CF, including those like my son Arjun, we will not stop. Help us add tomorrow's. 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
15: 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United States Deputy Sheriff's Association, taking training to the next level because lives are on the line.
16: Dan, what surprised you in their reading? Good day to you.
17: Good day to you, and thank you so much for having me on the show. Well, it was the first surprise was how speedy it was. I mean, this was almost a month-long trial, massive amount of very complex testimony, a lot of forensic stuff, a lot of technical stuff about the workings of phone that were very important to understanding the prosecution's case against Alex Murdoch. And one would think... Oh, and one other very important thing is they were not allowed to take notes. They were not allowed to take written notes during the proceedings. So they were having to absorb incredibly complicated arguments. And one would have thought that at the very least they would want to review some of these arguments that were made. But no, they came to their decision very, very quickly, and it was the decision that I think probably most people expected. Most people were expecting a guilty verdict. Personally, I thought there would be a hung jury because I thought that there would be at least one or two holdouts on the jury who were not quite satisfied with the arguments. This was a case that was built on circumstantial evidence. There was no witness to the actual crime. So there was no direct evidence. There was very strong circumstantial evidence. And there were other factors such as this terrible lie that Alex Murdoch caught himself in. But there were gaps too. So I thought there would be a hung jury. I was wrong.
16: Let's return to June 7th, 2021, the moment of the murders, alleged murders until convicted murders. Two victims, Alex's wife, Maggie, 52 years old, and his son, Paul, 22 years old. They're the victims. Alex is not present, according to Alex's Murdoch's memory. He was not there at the moment of the killing. Striking to me is that the killer, this is at the time the theory that the authorities were working with, shot more than once each of the victims, and two different weapons. The first victim to die was the 22-year-old, shot with a shotgun, and the last shot was a headshot, I believe. The mother, his mother, Maggie, Alex Murdoch's wife, 52 years old, was shot with a rifle, something that is special to a very expensive rifle that was at hand. And I believe the final shot there was also a headshot. Gruesome by any means, execution style. Did that strike you as odd at the time, James?
17: Everything struck me as odd at the time, but it did seem initially consistent with the scenario that everybody believed had taken place, which was that some vigilantes had come to the estate of Moselle, vigilantes who were upset about Paul Murdoch, who had been responsible for the death of a young woman, Mallory Beach, in a boat crash 2 years earlier. And there was reason to think that he was going to escape justice, even though he had been indicted for the killing. The family was very good at getting its own out of trouble. So that was the first theory, and clearly it had been set up to look like that. That accounted for the use of two weapons. The theory was that two young men or two young killers had come at night and killed Paul and his mother. As that began to sort of fray at the edges, which took some time, and as Alex himself, the father, the husband, became the main suspect, the understanding of what had happened, the understanding of those weapons and everything else took on a new complexion, and the brutality, well, just the killings themselves, brutal, or I mean, every killing is brutal. The sheer horror of a man, I mean, I've said this in the book, people kill their spouses, unfortunately, quite often, but it is very rare to kill one's own child. It appears that he shot him first in the chest, and that failed to kill him. We know that Paul was shot at close range, that after he was shot in the chest, by some miracle, he turned around and probably faced his father and took a step forward. There's a footprint in his own blood in the feed room where he was killed. And the father, realizing that he hadn't killed Paul, takes a second shot into his head and essentially blows his brains out. And this is just so unspeakable, this confrontation. That if one is to believe that he did that to his own son, it defies any kind of explanation at all. But let's accept that that's what happened. Then, according to the prosecution, the mother, who was also at the kennels doing things with the dogs, comes around to the feed room. Alex grabs a second weapon that he has apparently prepared and sort of circles her at close range, firing at her four times or five times, it's not totally clear. And again, she would have seen him. The man she was married to for decades, and she would have probably seen that he had killed their son as well, because the bodies were found very close to each other.
16: Is there reason to believe that she didn't die right away? The first shot didn't do it? She was shot more than once?
17: She was shot, no, yes. The first shot would not have killed her. It might have doubled her over in agony. But it was a matter of seconds, probably. I mean, one can't tell for sure. There's no sort of record of the event. But the casings are found around her body. It looks like he was circling her. And then she's kind of drops to the ground. And he fires a shot into her skull, into her head.
16: That's the murder itself. And an achievement for James's book is where you're invited much farther into this event than you knew you could go. Because what we've just witnessed is a phenomenon that has been studied over quite some time. The prosecutor, however, the state, when eventually it comes to the prosecution, is not about psychology, but the psychology of the book is very helpful because you have doubts all the time, lots of doubts, and we're about to explore them, because the Murdochs the Murdoch family, that's part of the magic of this story, who they are and what they represent in South Carolina when we come back. James Laston, family man, blood and betrayal in the House of Murdoch. Murders done in June of 21. The guilty verdict in 3 hours in March of 23. In between is everything. I'm John Batchelor.
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17: Where people sort of putter around in boats and kids go in kayaks. And it, I mean, you can see that it's a very sort of lovely life in some ways. If you have money, if you you're not in trouble over your embezzlement, for instance, as Murdoch was.
16: Yes, Murdoch is an attorney. He's the son of an attorney. Well, this is third generation prominent in the town, the Murdochs. What do they represent in the Lowcountry of South Carolina?
17: Well, yes, even fourth generation. They for a long time had run the 14th Circuit, which is five counties in the Lowcountry, as solicitors, which is the local word for prosecutors. And they also had a very lucrative personal injury litigation business that had been built up over the years to a large company called PMPED that made fortune out of mostly suing the local railroad company, CSX, from which they got huge settlements awarded by local juries, and they were allegedly controlling the juries as well. So they had consolidated a little inland empire and were very respected or feared, or at any rate, they were certainly the powerful family and had been for over a century.
16: And Alex, the suspect who becomes the convicted murderer, multi-murderer, Alex is beloved and as a good old boy. He's slightly redheaded and he's quite athletic and very friendly and seems to know everybody, and everybody knows him. At the same time, he is gentry, and he lives on this very large estate, quite beautiful estate, with dogs, and he has lots of weapons. He and his two boys, Buster and Paul, the deceased Paul, and Buster, who is not deceased, and Maggie, and they live an admirable life. The law firm that Alex Murdoch works for is a law firm that has a lot of personal injury cases, or is it just Alex that works personal injury?
17: No, the whole firm was doing a lot of personal injury work.
16: Sometimes called ambulance chasers, and they're very good at it. And Alex is very good at it, and he brings in a lot of money, but it's not enough. And because you have literary skills, James, I have to say, when you went looking for Dante, I thought, well, this is going to be fun. What did you find in Dante about the crime that Alex committed to his partners and his friends?
17: Yeah, well, I found his story so hard to understand that I was looking every direction I could possibly think of for precedents, for explanations. I was looking at criminal psychology, and I was looking at literature. And, of course, if you're looking at literature for precedents for very bad things, you'd want to go to the master, who is Dante, who has them all in various circles of hell. And I had totally forgotten that for him, embezzlement was a worse crime than most murders. In other words, the people who perpetrated it were in a lower circle of hell than ordinary killers. Not family annihilators, they actually, people who kill their own kin, work for Dante in down there with sort of the worst of the worst. But embezzlement represents, it's this very intimate form of betrayal because it's based on trust. And Alec was very good at getting people's trust. He was this slightly larger than life, very, very outgoing, very, one of the lawyers who got involved in the case told me that you could set Alec down in any town and he'd immediately sort of make friends there because he was, as this lawyer said, he was a beefy, good old boy. He was very large, very tall, flamboyant, and gave people, according to many of the people I spoke to who knew him, gave everybody the sense that he was their friend, that he was their, and even more than that, that he was their brother. He had an ability to create this kind of sense of kinship wherever he went. And that's partly why I call this book The Family Man, because kinship, real or kind of fabricated, was the sort of glue of his network. And it was what he destroyed. You know, the kinship of his law firm. The law firm was destroyed by his actions, the kinship of his own family, and so on. So he before he committed murder, he was committing this very intimate kind of set of crimes that you realize looking at them something of the sort of terrible nature of this person, that he could do this, that he could convince people that he loved them and convince himself that he loved them. He claimed to love them long after he had admitted stealing from them. And yet he could do these things to them.
16: And well, perhaps we should revise our understanding of Dante. He looks to have come up with an Alex Murdoch character before we knew Alex had murdered his family. So we need to go to the night of June 7th. Because the authorities arrive, and this is a challenge for everybody. There's a lot of detail coming, but James Lasdin works it very carefully, and it presents it in a way that you start taking notes. I often thought to myself, if this was a novel, I'd stop myself here. This is obsessive, but it's not a novel. It's a real-life story. Even when you know the conclusion, there are pieces that don't work. There are puzzles missing. So when we come back, What the authorities found and what James leads us to in the 2 years between the murder and the conviction. The Family Man, Blood and Betrayal in the House of Murdoch. James Lasdin, the author. I'm John Batchelor.
1: 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Dr. Martin Luther King Jr. dreamed of a nation where his children would be judged not by the color of their skin, but by the content of their character. 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America is strongest when united, not divided. 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A series brought to you by the Leadership Institute and Radio America.
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I'm John Batzler, spending time with the author James Lasdon. His new book, The Family Man, Blood and Betrayal in the House of Murdoch. This is not a work of fiction. Though James writes poetry, he writes fiction. But this is a storyteller's gift applied to when you don't have everything. There are missing pieces. A murder's happened, double murders happen on a very large estate, a privileged place to live. And the two deceased victims are Maggie, the lady of the estate, 52 years old, beloved, with a large, healthy family. She lived part in Philadelphia, part in South Carolina. And she has a house in Edisto, which is on the coastline of South Carolina. The estate is inland in the Low Country. And Paul, the 22-year-old, who has

0: and discuss what may be the motive. I'm simple Sherlock Holmes, eliminate the impossible. Whatever's left, no matter how improbable, is what we want to know. All right. Sled arrives. What is sled? The first, there's a policeman who arrives first, and he gets a statement from Alex. It's critical. Alex tells him he wasn't at the kennel. And then Sled arrives, and he repeated, I was never at the kennel. What kennel? Why is Alex telling that lie? What is it? What is that about?
1: The estate has kennels for its dogs, which are about a quarter mile away from the house. That's where the bodies were found. Alex claimed that he found the bodies. He claims that he had been out visiting his mother, who had Alzheimer's, at her home, 20 minutes drive away, and had come back at around sometime just before 10 o'clock, gone to his house, expecting his wife and son to be there. They weren't there, so he'd driven to the kennels to see if they were still there, which is where they had gone after dinner, and found their bodies. And the first we hear of him is the recordings of his 911 call, where he speaks to the dispatcher in an apparently sort of distraught voice, saying, you know, my wife and child have been shot badly, and police are dispatched to the house, and they arrive. It's dark, and very quickly, the word travels, the news travels. Alex begins calling his brothers, and people converge on the house, his law partners, his family. His son comes, his other surviving son comes. Fairly soon, there are far too many people milling around this crime scene, and it becomes somewhat chaotic. And as a result, certain things aren't looked at. And the chief investigator of the crime, Agent Owen of Sled, regretted that in hindsight, that he didn't have a more secure crime scene. The house wasn't properly searched. There were people, I mean, it was searched, but in a rather cursory way. They didn't look for, I mean, the weapons, for instance, were not at the crime scene. And if, as they claim, they suspected Alex somewhat from the very beginning, why did they not go to his mother's house that night and look there for the weapons which were missing? Alex told them that he had gone straight to his mother's house without going to the kennels first. This was the big lie that he gets himself trapped in, because it turns out that he had gone to the kennels, and this was, we know this because he is recorded on a phone video that his son Paul was taking at the kennels the time that Alex was there, and you can hear Alex's voice in the background. So we do know that he was at the kennels at around the time of the murders, something he had denied three times in three separate interviews with the police. And when they were able to unlock Paul's phone and get the video from it that contained his voice in the background, that was when they finally brought the charges against him of murder. And that was the most compelling evidence they had, that why would you lie if you found your wife and your son shot dead? Why would you lie about the moment where you might have had the most to offer in terms of a witness? If you had been down there, perhaps there was something you might have noticed or whatever, if it wasn't you who did it. So this was a colossal lie. And I think that was probably the reason why the jurors disregarded all the polls in the case, of which there were several, or unexplained circumstances, and decided to convict. I mean, it was a terrible lie. He did try to explain it. He took the stand. But his explanation was clearly another lie, and he was caught in that as well.
0: The first time through reading your presentation, I was struck by something that wasn't about his lie. Was about the fact that the investigation, both the police who arrive and then the detectives who arrive, Detective Owen, treat him with a deference that is uncalled for given their suspicions. And the example is they don't take his phone. In crimes like this, the phone is the first thing that you take possession.

0: possession of and ask if you will you give me the key, will you give us the password, please? We'll open it. And that becomes very important to the eventual prosecution. So there's an aura about the Murdochs that's not ordinary. Do I read that correctly?
1: I think true. I think they, well, I mean, David Owen himself had basically admitted that, you know, he knew who the family was, and he said that puts you in a very particular kind of dynamic with them. I think he would deny that they gave them a kind of special treatment, but it clearly, you know, they didn't look, especially if they really believed he was involved, which some of the deputies who arrived at the scene were suspicious right away from various things that he said, various ways he behaved, that put them on their guard. They didn't definitely think he had done it, but they were suspicious. If you think that, why don't you take the phone? Why do you not demand all the clothes he had been wearing that day? They took away the white T-shirt and shorts that he was wearing when they found him, but they didn't take away, they didn't ask them for what he had changed from earlier that day. They didn't go and search where he had been that night at Almeida. And I think all these things, yes, I think they happened that way because of deference or something like deference. These were the people who ran law enforcement essentially in the county. So you can see why they would be deferential, although SLED is a statewide division. So they shouldn't have been, I think, is the short answer.
0: James, you take it like Virgil, you take us by the hand, lead us. And so we're going to be leading to the motive, because we're looking for motive here. And James says, all right, let's start the motive search. Virgil would have said that to Dante as we descend into the seventh circle. The first motive that comes is Paul. You mentioned this, the boat where the accident 2 years before. And this is about personal injury, the death of a young woman, Ms. Beach, and her family to be compensated for her loss. That trial is coming up in 3 days. And the Murdochs believe that they're going to have to pay a huge penalty. Is Alex worried enough about that to make sure that Paul is not at the trial and murder him? Is that enough of a motive?
1: Well, a version of that is what the prosecution was asking the jury to accept. And it wasn't the trial that was coming up. It was a hearing in the civil case against Murdoch. So right away, it's not absolutely the kind of be-all and end-all of that process. But it was a significant hearing. It was a financial disclosure hearing. And the theory that they were working on wasn't that he killed Paul so as to keep Paul away from that hearing. It was that he kills Paul and Maggie in order to create a kind of distraction so that he would become a victim. He, Alex, would be a victim. He suddenly becomes a man whose wife and son have been tragically killed. And why would anyone go after him in a civil suit? And even if they did, why would any jury award any sum against him? And, you know, there's some logic in that. I mean, if you think that a man could actually do that to the family that he's allegedly so close to, there was that. And there was also the fact that that very day, and I think this is a more compelling part of the prosecution's case, that very day, the chief financial officer at his law firm had confronted him over some money that was supposed to have been paid to the firm, but had not been. She didn't quite get to accusing him directly of theft, but she was clearly onto him. He had been stealing. He'd been stealing a vast amount of money from the law firm and from his clients. And she was putting him into a pretty tight corner. The conversation between him and her gets interrupted very, I guess you could say fortuitously for him, by a phone call in which he's told, or he says he's just been told, that his father's been moved to the hospital. His father was sick with cancer. And he tells this financial officer, I can't go on talking to you. My father's, looks as if my father's about to die. And she backs off. And so, yeah, you have the civil hearing on the boat case. You have this tight corner he's in about his embezzlements. And yes, the theory is that he creates this awful distraction so that he can buy himself some time to sort things out.
0: We're about to find, thanks to Virgil here, we're about to find other secrets about Alex Murdoch that are not apparent from his successes in the Lowcountry. The son of, this is a dynasty that is very respected, and he's been very successful. And now we're going to learn about the other side of Alex Murdoch. The book is The Family Man, Blood and Betrayal in the House of Murdoch. James Lasden's the author. I'm John Batchelor.

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0: I'm John Batchelor, and the book is The Family Man. This is Murder. Murder in South Carolina took place, the murder took place in 21. The verdict of guilty quickly in 23. And these years later, James has given us an opportunity to review what we know and do not know and do not understand about human nature. The swindler that and the fraudster that Alex Murdoch was at the law firm, stealing millions of dollars, who knows how much. And the prosecution believes they haven't found it all yet. It's out there. And they're low characters he associated with that may be concealing it. But we need to go to those low characters via Alex going into rehab. Oxycontin. What is that, James? And how does Alex use it?
1: Well, this is one of the very large issues of the case that is still somewhat mysterious. He clearly had an opioid problem. Oxycontin is prescription opioids. And he was spending vast amounts of money on it. So much money that most people contend that he could not have survived the amount of opioids that that represents. It would be more than anyone could take and still be alive. I'm not sure that that's true. I've spoken to somebody I know who had a severe opioid addiction, and she said you simply do build up, you can build up tolerance, and it can get to fairly large levels. And according to Alex's own attorney, the rehabs, the people rehab centers said it wasn't actually beyond what was worst they'd ever seen. So, but we don't really know. Because, and the issue there is, well, was he buying it all for himself, or was he in some way involved in selling it on? Or we know that he was paying large sums of money to this through his cousin Eddie to this local gang, rather a violent, dangerous gang, the Cowboys, who operated out of Walterboro, and that's how the drug was supplied to him. And the question is, you know, the unanswered question is, well, did it all end with him consuming it, or does it sort of branch out further? And the reason that's important is that it brings in the whole question of, well, were there other people out to get him? We do know that he owed the Cowboys a lot of money. This was something that the prosecution acknowledged during the trial, but they didn't really go into it. And they still haven't, and they don't seem to be showing much signs of really bringing this side of the affair, the drug trafficking. He has a drug trafficking charge against him, so does Cousin Eddie. The money laundering has not come to trial. We don't really understand it fully. And I know that the defense were, if they'd had an opportunity to present a kind of alternative theory of the murder, this is probably the direction they would have gone.
0: The drug gang, yes. The detail is that Alex uses the opioid addiction as a way to explain that lie. How did he do it?
1: Yes, well, he took the stand and he said he was in a state of paranoia, right, because of his opioid addiction. Paranoid thinking was his actual phrase, a rather curious, odd, stilted phrase. I had paranoid thinking, he said, when he was first interviewed by Agent David Owen of SLED, and this caused him to lie about being at the kennels because he was afraid that SLED... He said he actually had Oxy in his pockets at the time, and he was afraid that he would get into trouble with SLED over this. It was pretty feeble explanation for why you would lie about being at the scene of the murder, at the location of the murder, very soon before it occurred. I mean, the murder of your own son, your own wife. So it didn't really convince anybody, certainly didn't convince me. But yeah, he had to give a reason. He really had no choice but to take the stand because he had to address this lie that he had told about not being at the kennels.
0: One more detail before we plunge into the trial prosecution. There's an attempt to murder him that he hires, and he's shot in the head but doesn't die. It's unbelievable, James. It happened 3 months after the murders. Is that it? Is it that?
1: That's right.
0: Yeah.
1: 3 months after the murders, this bizarre event takes place on the side of the old Salcahatchie Road near Moselle, the family property. Again, there's a 911 call. You hear Alex call in, tell the dispatcher, I'm on the side of this road and I was changing a tire and somebody drove past me and then they drove back and they shot me in the head. And he was taken to hospital. He was covered in blood. The hospital declared that he had indeed been, there's an exit and an entry route wound on his skull. It's only a light, it's a sort of a graze, but there are these wounds and he had been bleeding copiously. Something suddenly happened.
0: And who
1: he initially claimed it was a stranger who took a shot at him.
0: Right.
1: And this was initially, this convinced everybody, anybody who'd been doubting, that yes, there was indeed a vendetta against the family. That's what it looked like. That story fell apart very quickly. It was discovered that he had in fact got his cousin Eddie to come and meet him at the old Salkehatchie Road. And now he then says, when that was revealed, he then said, oh yeah, I lied. What I was really trying to do was get my cousin Eddie to kill me so that my son, my surviving son, Buster, could claim the life insurance. And somehow Eddie failed, you know, Eddie missed. Eddie strongly denies this story.
0: Eddie, the drug connection. Now look, we've given you enough to understand so far that there's no way you can pull all these facts together. They're missing pieces. But when we come back, we'll do the best we can to recount the prosecution and then psychology. Because James spends a great deal of time taking us into the history of men who murder their family. The book is The Family Man, Blood and Betrayal in the House of Murdoch. James Lassen is the author. I'm John Batchelor.

0: $6.8 million to study fighting hamsters, $11 million on cat constipation, $2.4 million to see if monkeys gamble. This is how Washington spends your tax dollars, funding absurd studies through U.S. universities. Campus reform is exposing this waste, calling out taxpayer-funded grants that embarrass our institutions. 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A series brought to you by the Leadership Institute and Radio America.
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1: I'm Michael Toscano. The U.S. is moving toward indicting Raul Castro, the 94-year-old former president of Cuba and brother of Fidel. Justice Department reporter Sarah Lynch tells us it's expected to focus on Cuba's deadly 1996 shootdown of planes operated by the humanitarian group Brothers to the Rescue.
2: There's actually been, interestingly, a lot of pressure over the years from people in Miami and more recently actually from Senator Rick Scott that they wanted to hold Raul Castro responsible for the shooting down of these planes. His brother Fidel Castro was the president of the communist regime at the time, and he was the head of the military at the time.
1: Any indictment would need to be approved by a grand jury. President Trump and Chinese President Xi are about to begin their final meeting in Beijing, where correspondent Weijia Jiang reports the Chinese leader earlier sternly laid down a red line over the breakaway island of Taiwan.
3: It's an honor to be your friend, and the relationship between China and the USA is going to be better than ever before.
4: But Xi warned Trump that the relationship could be in jeopardy on the issue of Taiwan, saying handling it improperly could lead to clashes and even conflicts.
1: The Supreme Court is allowing women to continue to access the abortion pill mifepristone through the mail as a case against that plays out. CBS News legal analyst Thane Rosenbaum explains the decision.
5: This is just a temporary ruling, however, allowing access to the abortion pill both through the mail and in pharmacies. Lower courts are still reviewing this case, and it might wind its way back before the Supreme Court.
1: FBI Director Kash Patel is being criticized for what some are describing as desecrating a military cemetery.
6: Information obtained by the Associated Press shows the FBI director went on a VIP snorkel session last August at the site of the USS Arizona Memorial in Pearl Harbor after Director Patel's official visits to Australia and New Zealand. The sunken ship is a military cemetery reachable only by boat and is off limits to snorkeling and diving with rare exceptions. The memorial marks Japan's 1941 attack on Pearl Harbor and is one of the nation's most hallowed sites, where the remains of more than 900 sailors and Marines were entombed. Linda Kenyon, CBS News, Washington.
1: Brett Blackman, owner of a healthcare software company, has been convicted of fraudulently billing Medicare over $1 billion in Florida.
7: The government calls this a, quote, cold, calculated, industrial-scale theft targeting the sick and the elderly. Blackman now faces decades behind bars.
1: Correspondent Nicole Skanga.
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20: He could be sufficiently reckless as to do something really radical over Taiwan. Declare it, recognize independence perhaps would be a step too far, but there are steps short of that. That could impel China to go to war, because all the Chinese, even some who in strict private say it would be a disastrous thing to do, say that there are circumstances in which China would have no choice but to go to war. Now, I have to say that everybody in private and in at our meetings emphasize that China does not want to go to war. I mean, several people described the idea that, China or Xi Jinping have a timetable to capture Taiwan, by a certain date, let alone 2027, next year, which is, a date that's been floated around in America. They say we know it would be appallingly dangerous. And frankly, even if we won, the damage to the Chinese and world economies would be catastrophic. And of course, there's the risk of nuclear war. So, I mean, the impression that they wanted to put across, and I think it was an honest one, was that, China can live with the existing situation as long as the US doesn't try to change the existing situation. But yes, I mean, the fear of Trump's unpredictability and recklessness is a reason why I think China has been so very prudent and reserved over Iran. Because, of course, the war is doing or risks doing quite serious damage to the Chinese economy, because of the blockade of the Straits of Hormuz. On the other hand, of course, it is doing much worse damage to other Asian economies, including US allies and partners, or former partners, Japan, South Korea, India. So, of course, you know, on the other hand, in diplomatic terms, China thinks that this war is, you know, is actually strengthening China's image and badly damaging that of the US, even among America's own allies.
0: I come to a memory when Xi Jinping was in the United States in the first Trump administration. They were at dinner, I believe, at Mar-a-Lago, serving chocolate cake, and that's when Mr. Trump unleashed missiles fired at the Assad regime in Syria. That was a demonstration of authority at the time. These many years later, both men are still talking to each other, but the conditions have changed dramatically. China's economy is troubled, to say the least, and the U.S. is bogged down, is not adequate, but I'll use it, bogged down in the Middle East. So have those conditions influenced their decision-making now, or are they the same men when they ate chocolate cake in 2017?
20: Well, I mean, you're right that China's economy is in trouble. On the other hand, China's economy is a great deal stronger than it was in 2017, above all in its ability to resist US pressure and, you know, do without Chinese exports to the US. Now, of course, China doesn't want to lose the market in the US, but the calculation in China is that you know, we can survive without it. We've built up huge markets elsewhere, and you know, the Chinese are working in a very determined and concentrated way to decouple from the US in technological terms, you know, to diminish or end their dependence on the US for various kinds of supply, you know, semiconductors, for example, chips, while, of course, trying to maintain their control over critical US needs, above all, for example, in the area of rare earths. So, I mean, the Chinese are worried about the state of their economy. They're worried about the impact of the Iran war. But I think they're, at the same time, a lot more confident than they were 9 years ago.
0: And when it comes to Mr. Trump looking to China, the expression in the FT was that he was taking along all these billionaires or wannabe billionaires because he wants China to open up. What does that mean? What does China think opening up would entail?
20: Well, you know, the Chinese are not against U.S. investment as long as China, you know, remains very much the Chinese government or Chinese partners remain very much in control. I don't think there is the slightest chance that China is going to allow American corporations or oligarchs to actually take, you know, control or establish huge new industries or corporations within China. But if they want to invest, sure. Of course, China will demand in return that China be allowed to invest in the United States. And Trump, you know, has indeed, you know, expressed an openness to that. But as you know, I mean, it's meeting great resistance, bipartisan resistance, in the U.S. Congress, for example.
0: Then what we have here is an opportunity for both sides to exchange thoughts they already knew. Is there anything new that your colleagues in Beijing believed could be achieved by this conversation? Or is it what it appears from the outside, diplomacy?
20: Well, it is, I think, overwhelmingly diplomacy. I mean, Trump wants at least, you know, the appearance of a diplomatic success. The Chinese, you know, want an opportunity to basically calm Trump down. They both of them, I think, at this stage, you know, very much want to avoid a new trade war like last year's, because, you know, the last thing Trump wants is another major blow to US consumers before the midterm elections. And the Chinese certainly don't, you know, want to damage their own economy through American tariffs. I mean, the biggest question is, I mean, can Trump enlist the Chinese to bring about a peace settlement with Iran, which is something the Chinese are very anxious to do? And, you know, the Chinese have been working through the Pakistanis. But with Iran, as what the Chinese said to me about, you know, the war in Ukraine before, you know, they will encourage Iran to compromise, but they are not prepared to try to force Iran to surrender. I mean, least of all, of course, if that involves, as Trump has demanded, you know, China imposing sanctions on Iran and cutting off Iranian oil imports. That is simply not going to happen, of course. But, I mean, the Chinese could play a role in facilitating a settlement if the US, you know, proposes a viable compromise, if it is prepared basically to sit on Israel and stop Israel from destroying any agreement, and of course, if the Iranians, you know, if pragmatists in Iran win out over the hardliners and are prepared to make a deal.
0: Final question about Taiwan. Mr. Xi Jinping makes mention of it often in Beijing and makes mention of it when he addresses the United States. What do they want to happen from? What do they imagine can happen with Taiwan? Do they fear war? I can't tell because they use it so ceremonially.
20: Yeah, they certainly fear war. I mean, that is to say, they fear America doing something which would force them to fight, which, as I say, they really don't want to do, or at least all the ones we met gave, you know, a very convincing impression of that. I mean, they don't, you know, dream that Trump will, you know, go too far towards their position, obviously. The more optimistic ones were hoping. I don't know whether that hope survives or whether anything will happen in that direction. That Trump might make a stronger statement, you know, about the US still supporting the one China policy. Of course, another question is, will Trump offer something in terms of a limit on US arms supplies to Taiwan in return for, you know, Chinese help over an Iran peace deal? But for that, Trump would have had to bring to Beijing, you know, an actual, you know, US compromise proposal, which he was asking the Chinese to sign on to. And as far as I know, Trump hasn't done that, partly. And of course, in the background to all this is the fact that, you know, in terms of a really high-level summit, you know, let alone a US-China summit, I mean, the preparation for this has been awful. I mean, until literally a week ago, we weren't sure that this visit was going to happen at all. Usually, you know, summits of this kind are prepared, you know, by months and months and months of talks between so-called Sherpas to work out the details. Well, in this case, that just hasn't happened. So, and that being so, it's pretty likely that this summit will simply end with, you know, as we've seen already, you know, expressions of mutual affection and respect and some nice meals.
0: Anatole Lieben of the Quincy Institute for Responsible Statecraft. 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
20: Has to act now. The other thing is that probably the guy who would be the leading contender to replace Starmer, the mayor of Greater Manchester, Andy Burnham, he can't run for prime minister because he's not a member of parliament. He was trying to run for a seat a few weeks ago, and Starmer, by a pretty discreditable manoeuvre, blocked him from running for parliament in a by-election. But of course, Burnham still has this ambition. And all he needs to do is to get a Labour MP to, in a safe seat, to step down to allow him to run, and then promise that MP another seat as soon as one becomes available, and a ministry and so forth. So I think Streeting also wants to preempt Burnham's return to Parliament. I mean, the thing is that the overwhelming majority of Labour MPs now think Starmer has to go. They didn't all agree on when. And above all, of course, they don't agree on who should replace him, because there are deep, deep splits in the Labour Party between, you know, the right wing, the old Blairites, of whom Streeting is one, and the left, which favour either Burnham or Rayner.
0: Starmer does not have to leave unless he's voted out. Is it a majority in Labour that can vote him out? 30 seconds.
20: Yes. I mean, formally it takes a majority, but in the past a prime minister would always resign, you know, if a very significant minority of his own party in parliament vote against him. So in previously Starmer would have gone already, but it seems he's determined to hang on by his fingernails to the last possible moment.
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0: I'm John Batchelor. I welcome Peter Berkowitz of the Hoover Institution, writing his column for Real Clear Politics, on an essay left by a revered teacher, Harvey Mansfield, who's retired from Harvard after many years. The essay, Where Harvard Went Wrong, 50 Years of Commentary That Fell on Deaf Ears. A terrific title, very provocative, promises a lot, 50 years. Peter, a very good evening to you. Harvey Mansfield entered Harvard in 49 as a freshman. And to my knowledge, he's still living happily in Cambridge. But he exited as a, he became emeritus in 2023. He learned a great deal about education. And I take it from your remarks, chiefly what he learned is reward excellence, reward excellence, reward excellence. Falls on happy ground in Harvard these days, reward excellence.
1: Well, these days is a bit ambiguous because there have been signs, just small signs of Mansfield's teaching career, stretching from the early 1960s to the early 2020s. His exhortations to excellence, as he said, did fall on deaf ears. Instead,

0: like Machiavelli did?
1: Oh, yes, as you're alluding to, Machiavelli pens a famous letter in a kind of exile. After spending the days outdoors in pubs with ruffians, he retreats to his study. He retreats to his home. He washes up. He dons his regal robes, and he spends 4 hours with ancient authors. Harvey Mansfield wrote wonderful books about Burke, several on Machiavelli. He wrote about the American founding. He wrote about executive power. He wrote about constitutional government. He loved to teach Plato and Aristotle. He spent much of his time conversing with, as we say these days, dead white men. And he certainly believed that the classic writings of the Western tradition contained truths about morality and politics that were pulsing with life and highly relevant to the challenges that we face today.
0: Now we've set up his ambitions. What went wrong is promised in his essay, 50 years. Did it just happen? Did it happen long ago? Were the seeds already there when he arrived in Harvard in 49?
1: He doesn't go so far as to say the seeds were already there in 49. In fact, he quite admires the education that he got there. He discusses a publication called The Red Book, produced by Harvard faculty after World War II. This study of several hundred pages produced a exhortation to create a solid core curriculum to equip Harvard students to understand and beat back the challenges of fascism and communism. I think he believes that Harvard and the country took a wrong turn, yes, in the cultural upheavals in the 1960s, and a new attitude took hold on the university. The new attitude said, our primary mission is not to cultivate intellectual excellence. Our primary mission is to pursue progressive political change through our teaching and through our scholarship. That, I think, is a key moment from Mansfield's point of view.
0: About grade inflation, if I remember correctly, I got a lot of B minuses. I'm beginning to think I should be proud of those.
1: Well, you should have been, yes.
0: Because that indicates the atmosphere was competitive and not compliant.
1: Yes, that's right. I received a note from a friend yesterday who read the column on Mansfield. And he spoke about graduating from West Point at a time in which students were ranked precisely. Everybody at the end of the year, you had a full roster of students from number one, top in the class, to bottom in the class, with a mandatory bell curve, with most grades clustering between between C and B. And those were the days, though, when you did not receive a B or a B minus as a fatal judgment on the quality of your intellect. You said to yourself, wow, that places me right about in the middle of a group of outstanding young students. Not bad. But today, anything less than an A minus is treated by many students. I should say nothing less than A minus in the humanities and in some social sciences is treated as nothing less as a severe blow to their self-esteem.
0: The number one graduate in my class is in 1970. Because straight ones, we didn't have grades, we had numbers. Straight ones, and went on to become a research physician. A doctor, but a doctor in research. Good for him. It's very difficult to imagine competing with someone who wants to go into the hard sciences and do research. I believe he spent his life in research very successfully. A lot of good achievement. You don't know that when you're 20 years old or 21 years old. But if you get an A, just like he got an A, what meaning does it have? That's the puzzle here. Grade inflation would confuse a young person, wouldn't it?
1: You would think that it should confuse a grade. It should confuse a young person. As Mansfield points out, everybody at Harvard is bright, but everybody at Harvard is not equally bright.
0: Right.
1: Moreover, I think students ought to experience grade inflation.

0: as a reflection of faculty laziness. It's easy to give out all A's. You need make no comments. You need make no criticisms, because to give an A signals everything is just fine with the paper. So I would think it would compel students to call into question the seriousness of their teachers.
1: Did Professor Mansfield feel isolated at Harvard, or were there like minds of his? He's a senior figure.
0: Yes. Professor Mansfield, to the best of my knowledge, and I was a colleague of his as a young assistant professor in the 1990s, never complained. He was a happy warrior. He said he was treated with a kind of genial disdain, which is consistent with my reflections. There were a few other conservatives in the Cambridge area. He had some conservative friends at Boston College. A few friends on the Harvard faculty, but generally, for the most part, it is fair to say that most of his colleagues wondered what the heck he was doing at Harvard University, and I think the majority believed that Harvard would be a better university if he were not there.
1: I learned in the course of your column, Michael Sandel, writing a book in 2020, denouncing meritocracy. I find it hard to believe, really. Hard to believe. What does that mean about Harvey Mansfield's 50 years at Harvard? He is meritocracy. Did he realize that he'd been ostracized?
0: Well, yes, Harvey Mansfield and Michael Sandel were colleagues in the same department. In fact, they were within the subdiscipline political philosophy, and Mansfield praised meritocracy. In fact, his principal argument against affirmative action and grade inflation was that both were enemies of meritocracy. Both substituted different non-academic standards for academic matters. And yes, his colleague, Michael Sandel, published a book to, it should be said, considerable acclaim, called The Tyranny of Meritocracy, and blamed Harvard for corrupting the country by basing itself on meritocracy. One of the ironies, of course, of Sandel's book is that he accuses Harvard of championing meritocracy during the very period in which Mansfield is explaining how Harvard is abandoning the idea of meritocracy.
1: It's my experience that B-minus represents meritocracy and those A's do not. Do you have a different experience, Peter?
0: I do not have a different experience. When you grade on a curve, that implies there is better and worse. It also demands more for the professors. It also says that they're standing up for standards. Almost by definition, excellence is not excellence if it's shared equally by all.
1: Peter Berkowitz, Hoover Institution, writing at Real Clear Politics, in praise of Harvey Mansfield. I'm John Bash.
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0: I'm John Batchelor. Court is expensive. Staying out of court is wise. However, if you must, and you do, what is it about America's tax system that rewards the strangest of people in a courtroom, that is, investors in a litigation that are successful? I welcome Michael Toth, head of research at the Civitas Institute in the University of Texas at Austin, writing in the Wall Street Journal, to introduce us to the world of the tax system that favors oligarchs, that's right, and others, investing in the American court system, especially when it involves recovering damages or recovering costs. Michael, the tax code is a warning to everyone. Don't try to outthink it. Just follow it the best you can. And you have for the Wall Street Journal, introducing me to what I think is an inequity. I think it is that a foreign investor in a courtroom procedure, for there is such a thing as a courtroom procedure that you can help finance, that leads to a success, and that success rewards the foreign investor quite differently from how it can reward the American investor. That's the best I can do at first pass. What is this inequity about, Michael? Good evening to you.
1: Well, John, you did a great job at first pass, like always. And yeah, great to be on with you. Great to be on with your listeners. This is a real story about how, you know, the rules have not caught up with the reality. Okay, so let's just take a step back and let's just kind of talk about, you know, sort of the reality, right? So, you know, basically the American legal system is inherited from British common law. Okay, so, you know, when we think about we're America at 250, we sort of think about our legal traditions. So much of it is inherited from Great Britain, right? So if we think about, you know, the first, you know, 60 or 70 years of our country's history, essentially, if you were a plaintiff in the early, very early part of our country's history, you had to pay your own way. Okay, so, you know, basically, there was no such thing as what we've had for the last, you know, two centuries or so in the U.S., where you can basically hire a plaintiff's firm on a contingency basis. Okay, so that was not something that you could do under British common law. Blackstone weighed in heavily against that. You know, he felt that a plaintiff's attorney getting 30 or 40% of a judgment was something that couldn't be done. You couldn't alienate a claim in that particular way under British common law. Now, we revised that common law tradition in the U.S., and starting like in the 1830s, we would allow a plaintiff's firm to essentially invest in a legal claim and to take a portion of the judgment if the plaintiff was successful, right? So this was our practice for about 200 years, and the plaintiff's firm, if they were successful, would pay ordinary income tax rates on, you know, the gain. And that was the way our tax system worked. Now, what happened in the last 10 or 15 years, and this is the interesting thing, I think, for listeners, is we started to have an industry called litigation finance, which basically said, look, there's a more efficient form of capital that can fund lawsuits. Rather than a plaintiff's firm, you know, put its money up, why don't we have it outside investors who have access to larger funnels of capital, you know, who may have more sophisticated tools for analyzing claims? Why don't we have them finance the litigation? And that's what's been happening at scale across the United States of America for the last 20 years or so. The IRS rules have not caught up with that reality. And so what appears to be happening is that litigation investors will deem it an investment and claim capital gains treatment on those investments. Now, that means two things, and I'll stop here, John. One, lower tax rates, right? Ordinary income tax rates top out at 37%. Capital gains top out at a little bit under 24% at the highest levels. The second thing it means is that if you're a foreign investor, so if this is a foreign source of capital that is funneling the litigation finance investment, there's no U.S. tax withholding, which means 100 cents on the dollar goes to the foreign investor, right? So two major tax benefits where the rules have not caught up with the reality. And that's what I talked about in the Wall Street Journal. This matters because, like you said, litigation is expensive, and that means doing business is investment, and that is expensive, and that means shareholders at the end of the day are paying more for less actual productive activity from companies.
0: Who knew that you could invest in litigation? Who knew this as a way of making money? But now that I understand the system, the investment itself is a is like buying a stock? Is that how it's treated by the tax code?
1: Right. Yeah, well, it's unclear. And you know, I don't get into this in the Wall Street Journal piece. What I talk about in the Wall Street Journal piece is one way to fix this, which is Congress can pass a law and Congress can define or exclude litigation from the definition of a capital asset. So the tax code defines capital assets. And if something is a capital asset and you own that capital asset, then you will pay capital gains.
0: Right.
1: You sell the asset. So what the tax code has done, what Congress has done to the tax code over years is they've excluded things expressly from the definition of capital asset. And so they could do that with, you know, quote unquote, investments in litigation. Okay. And that would make it crystal clear. The other thing, and, you know, this is a point that I don't get into in the Wall Street Journal, but the IRS could clarify. And I think the IRS has grounds to do that because that's why I went through the history of the plaintiffs firms in the U.S. for two centuries. And to this day, there are plaintiffs firms that will still, you know, take claims on a contingency basis. You know, they're already treating their gains as ordinary income. The third party litigation investor is a difference in form rather than substance, right? It's a different form of litigation finance in the plaintiffs firm. The IRS has a, well, Congress has a, as a provision, which is basically IRS doctrine now, that when it comes to taxes, we think about substance over form. And so I think the IRS has grounds, as Secretary Bessent and the team at the Treasury now has grounds to basically, you know, clarify and issue guidance that says that, you know, we will treat litigation finance gains as ordinary income under the substance over form provision in the IRS code. So either one would solve this problem. This is an issue of tort reform. You know, litigation costs are out of control in the U.S. As I always say, there's kind of four main killers for growth: taxes, excessive federal spending, regulation, and litigation. In the U.S., we've done a great job on the first three. We haven't addressed number four, and it's a major drag on the economy.
0: We have a minute, Michael. Who gains from keeping it the way it is right now? Because somebody's pushing this.
1: Right. Well, I mean, I think investors in litigation gain to the extent that they're not paying ordinary income. They may be. You know, obviously, we don't know exactly what people do on their taxes. That's between them and the IRS. So investors gain, certainly foreign investors gain. As I point out in the piece, Bloomberg did a big report in 2024, and they found that, you know, there were Russian oligarchs that were investing in U.S. litigation finance to evade sanctions. You know, so obviously there's a global market here. We don't know exactly who's in it. According to Bloomberg, at least the Russians are in it. We know that. And there may be others. So, you know, it's an issue. And the final person that gains are basically the left wants to get rid of all capital gains treatment. Right. So as I point out at the end of the Wall Street Journal piece, if we don't accurately define what a real capital asset is, we're opening up the floodgates to critics who say, let's just get rid of all capital gains treatment. And there's a bill right now that Cory Booker introduced in the Senate that would do just that. So I think we have to protect real investment so that Americans can really gain from the production that comes from it.
0: Michael Toth in the Wall Street Journal. He's at the Civitas Institute, University of Texas at Austin. I'm John Batchelor.
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12: 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Nick DeLuca here with you. Second week of May, the Stanley Cup playoffs in full swing with a pair of huge games. The PGA Championship round one in the books and have the latest from around Major League Baseball. But today you knew who, but now you know when and where. The 2026 NFL schedule officially here had the leaks, but now the hose is going. All 272 games kicking off September 9th and ending January 10th. Season 107 in the NFL kicking off where 106 left off. The Patriots and the Seahawks. It's the 12th Super Bowl rematch in the following season and the fourth straight year to feature one. Defending champions have an 8-3 record in the previous meetings with back-to-back wins. The Eagles over the Chiefs last season and the Chiefs taking down the Niners in 2024. So who's going to win it this year? ESPN Monday Night Football play-by-play man Joe Buck giving his best guess.
13: Yeah, well, I'm never right, so this is maybe the kiss of death.
12: Oh, no.
13: Being on the cover of Sports Illustrated or video game, but I'm going to aim big. I'm going to say Dallas Buffalo.
12: All right, well, Joe wasn't much help. I guess that's going to be wrong. So much talk about the schedule for the Patriots on their road to the Super Bowl last season. Andrew Hawkins, ESPN NFL analyst, can they repeat their success of last year in 2026?
14: I think they can. It won't be easy because the schedule is a true gauntlet. They had a favorable look last year, but also Drake May is taking another step forward. I think Drake May is an incredible young talent. We saw it a year ago as an MVP candidate. I have an expectation that we'll see him make another leap. And if they get A.J. Brown into this offense, I think it could be very, very special for them again. Not going to be easy, but definitely have the firepower to make it happen.
12: And on the other side for the Seahawks, what do their odds look like as they try and stage a potential repeat effort in 2026? Hawkins with more on Seattle.
14: Super hard, tough schedule. Everyone is going to give them their best shot. The defending champ. We know how hard it is for a team to repeat as a Super Bowl champ. And you talk about losing Kenneth Walker. They bring in Jadarian Price from Notre Dame. First round, he's a guy that I think in very short order will be able to man a lot of the ship that you're missing from Kenneth Walker because he can do it all. He's fast. He's quick. He's powerful.
15: Didn't catch
14: very
15: a lot
14: reminiscent.
15: Of passes.
14: He didn't. He did not. But he's very reminiscent of like young Marshawn Lynch. I'm not saying he's that, but they do have similar run styles, and I'm telling you that he's a name to watch out for.
12: Well, that is high praise, Hawkins, on the NFL schedule release show. Super Bowl rematch highlighting 9 playoff rematches in 2026. We also have a good chunk of reunion and revenge games, starting with the Seahawks and Kenneth Walker after winning Super Bowl 60 MVP. Walker signing a 3-year, $43 million deal with the Chiefs in the offseason. He ran for 135 yards on 27 carries against the Patriots, becoming the first running back to win Super Bowl MVP since Denver's Terrell Davis. Now a Chief, ESPN NFL analyst Damian Woody thinking Kansas City needs to get their running game going this season.
9: There's not a better time for that to happen than now, because your quarterback is coming off of ACL. I think part of the reason that Patrick Mahomes got this injury is so many times he's put on his cape to try to save the Kansas City Chiefs. And now you're in this predicament as a Chiefs fan.
12: Yeah, expecting Walker to carry a big load, especially early with Mahomes recovering from the ACL. Week 1, Monday Night Football for the Chiefs. They take on the Broncos. ESPN analyst Troy Aikman on the matchup.
10: I think everyone's wondering whether or not Patrick Mahomes obviously is going to be back for that one. A down year last year for that franchise. I expect them to come back and be the team that we've seen for much of the last decade. And then, of course, with Denver, you could argue that they were a quarterback injury away from making it to the Super Bowl. It's unfortunate for that organization, but what a great job Sean Payton has done. So to kick that off week one in a divisional game, I always liked that as a player when you opened up against a divisional opponent and kind of helped set the tone in what is a very competitive division.
12: Aikman on Get Up. Yeah, I'd say that's a pretty darn good way to start the season on Monday Night Football, Broncos and Chiefs. Walker, the fourth reigning Super Bowl MVP to change teams and the first since Dexter Jackson went to the Cardinals in 2003 after winning Super Bowl MVP with the Buccaneers. Week 7, Sunday Night Football on October 25th. For Trey Hendrickson reuniting with the Bengals after spending the last 5 seasons with Cincinnati. Hendrickson signing that 4-year, $120 million deal with the Ravens in the offseason in a move that was anything but quiet. Had 61 sacks in 72 games with the Bengals. Only player in franchise history with 14-plus in a season. While DJ Moore will take on the Bears, was traded in March for a second-round pick after spending the last 3 seasons in Chicago. Now a Buffalo Bill, had a career-high 1,364 receiving yards in his first year in Chicago in 2023, but put up career lows in receptions and receiving yards last season in his only year with Ben Johnson. Week 15, Saturday primetime game for that one. Bills and Bears at Buffalo's new Highmark Stadium. Bears, by the way, have the toughest strength of schedule in the NFL based on last year's opponent win-loss at 550, but ESPN's Dominique Foxworth thinking they'll be even better this season.
15: I think it's possible that they may not have as many wins. They may not win the division, but I think they're going to be a better team. They've addressed some issues in the secondary with their safeties, but more importantly, they can effectively run the ball. That's one thing that they've always been able to do, or at least Ben Johnson's always been able to do, and they did incredibly well last year against some really good teams. I have no reason to believe, as long as they got Bradbury in there to replace Dahlman's retirement at center, I have no reason to believe that this rushing attack is going to fall off. As long as that's there, I think this team will be fine. They'll get better, and they'll be contenders in the NFC.
12: Yeah, 2016 Falcons, the last team to win a playoff game after entering the season with the hardest strength of schedule, and 7 of the previous 10 teams missed the playoffs. If you're into coaching storylines, Brian Daboll will return to MetLife Stadium in Week 3 on September 27th as Titans offensive coordinator to take on the Giants. Daboll won 2022 Coach of the Year, fired by New York last November after going 20-40-1. Things coming undone when Daboll rushed into the medical tent to check on Jackson Dart, one of a few injuries the Giants QB dealt with last season. ESPN's Damian Woody saying Dart needs to be a little more available this year.
9: I think Jackson Dart can be an absolute superstar. I love watching him play, you know, but again, like when you're the quarterback, you're literally the face of the whole operation. You got to be available. If you're not available, you're no good to anyone.
16: New Titans head coach Robert Saleh will also be returning to MetLife Stadium. He'll host his former team in week one in Tennessee, the Jets. And another former coach of the year getting a crack at his old squad, Kevin Stefanski, won the award twice. Will take on the Browns with the Falcons December 14th in week 14. Went 46-58 in six seasons in Cleveland, coach of the year in 2020 and 2023. The only Browns head coach in the last 40 years to last at least six seasons with the team. The Browns have the easiest schedule based on their opponent's 2025 record. The Niners, who had the easiest schedule entering last season, finished 12-5 on their way to an appearance in the divisional round. The Broncos and Seahawks, meanwhile, both have 10 games on their 2026 schedule against teams that made the playoffs last season, the most of any team for those two. Two of those games coming on Christmas, Denver hosting the Bills in a divisional round rematch, Seattle and the Rams round one. L.A. in primetime seven times this season. Head coach Sean McVay on all of the attention heading into the year.
17: Yeah, you know, I think you got to earn it. You and I both know this league is so humbling. You obviously look at it, but, you know, it's the coaching cliche, but it's the truth. It's one week at a time. Try to be totally present. We're going to use every day in the meantime to get ready to peak going into that Niners game. But it's a great challenge. You know, everybody, this is all fun, but every single year is a great challenge in this league. We're excited to be able to get the opportunity to play in some of those games you mentioned.
16: McVay on the NFL schedule release, the attention well-deserved as they enter the season as the odds-on Super Bowl favorites. Not to be outdone by Thanksgiving week, though. First Thanksgiving Eve game on Wednesday night. The Rams are part of that one, too, as they host the Packers on November 25th. Thanksgiving Day, Bears at Lions, and then Eagles at Cowboys in the afternoon slot. ESPN's Dan Orlovsky thinking it's a tale of two schedules for those teams.
18: This might be the easiest schedule in football.
19: Okay.
18: Wow. Get into it. From an offensive perspective,
19: you're saying
18: starting week one, Eagles offense, starting week one, tell me when they run into an elite defense. I'll tell you when it is. It's week 15. It's Seattle. You're going to see a good defense. I think the Rams are going to have a good defense.
19: I like the Giants defense.
20: It's going to be a lot better.
18: Giants? Good, but I'm talking an elite defense. Okay. From an offensive perspective, and Philadelphia was going to have a very good offensive line with Sean Mannion. This is the easiest that I've seen so far. This is the easiest schedule when it comes to an offense going against defenses that I've seen so far. They don't see an elite unit till week 15.
16: I know that's good news for the Eagles. For the Cowboys, different story.
21: I think this is the hardest schedule I've seen. They have two brutal stretches. You're going to go week one, Giants, okay, division. Week two, Washington, division. Then they go Baltimore, Houston, Tampa, Green Bay, Philly. They can lose all five of those. And then you go week 10, November 15th. They go San Francisco, Tennessee, Philly, Seattle, Rams. That could be a 4 out of 5 week stretch that they lose. And so as much I was a little bit cautious on Eagles, after seeing the schedule, I'm way more bullish. I was bullish on Dallas. After seeing the schedule, this is a brutally difficult schedule.
16: Yeah, certainly tough. Doesn't get any easier on Thanksgiving. Thanksgiving Day wrapping up at night. Chiefs visiting the Bills, Broncos, Steelers on Black Friday. And then on Christmas, Packers, Bears, Bills, Broncos, Rams, Seahawks, all playoff rematches there. For the Steelers, hoping for a return to the postseason, should have some news on quarterback Aaron Rodgers coming soon per ESPN's Adam Schefter.
22: The Steelers have a voluntary off-season practice program that begins on Monday, May 18th. It's May 14th. You'd have to figure if Aaron Rodgers is going to get a deal done, the time to do it would be sometime between now and Monday when those voluntary practice sessions start under new head coach Mike McCarthy. Despite any reports about him being in the building last weekend meeting with the team, that never happened. It still hasn't happened. But you would think if he's going to play this season, it's going to have to happen here in the next few days. Prior to Monday, he would get a contract workout. He didn't show up last year until June, so that's always possible. But you take a look at the Steelers' schedule there, I would think in the next 4 days, we should have some type of Aaron Rodgers news and white smoke from the chimney.
16: Schefter on the NFL schedule release. Never a dull moment in Pittsburgh waiting on Aaron Rodgers. 118 days until the start of the regular season. I guess he has until then to sign. Nick DeLuca here with you. Sports Center all night here on ESPN Radio, the ESPN app, Sirius XM Channel 80. Round one of the PGA Championship today at Aronimink after 18 holes. It's the biggest logjam at the top of a major in 57 years, but one name standing out, Scotty Scheffler, taking advantage of a pair of long birdie putts to card a 3-under 67. It was the 13th round in the majors that Scheffler has had at least a share of the lead, and somehow the first time after the opening round. Scotty, on the key to performing so well through his first 18.
0: I mean, the golf course was pretty challenging this afternoon. I did a good job of staying in it mentally and staying patient around a place that was pretty tricky at times. Mm-hmm. Yeah, I don't really know how much to elaborate other than it was, I mean, it was very difficult to make birdies.
1: Okay.
0: And then scrambling was important today as well. Well, you got a position, you know, getting the ball back up onto the greens and trying to two-putt from distance.
16: Scheffler joining Tiger Woods and Brooks Koepka as the only reigning PGA champions to have at least a share of the lead after the first round. According to ESPN research, both Woods and Koepka went on to defend their title. Six-way tie atop the leaderboard. Rory McIlroy is not a part of that. He struggled. Four straight bogeys to finish his round marked the first time he's ever done that in a major championship. Rory, short but sweet on what went wrong today.
20: Rory, how would you describe your opening round?
23: Could you elaborate what parts about it? Everything? Some things?
24: I started missing fairways. I missed fairway right on 4, fairway right on 6, fairway right on 7, fairway right on 9. From there it's, you know, it's hard, you know, I didn't have great angles either. And then obviously you start missing it just off the edges of these greens, it gets tricky. So I felt like I did okay. You know, made that birdie on 5 to get back to even par after the soft bogey on 4. And then, yeah, I just got on that bogey train at the end.
23: That is disappointing. Golf is always going to be a game of adjustments throughout a round. Does that make it even more frustrating when you can't quite?
24: Yeah, I'm just not driving the ball well enough. I mean, it's been a problem all year for the most part. I've sort of got like I miss it right, and then I want to try to correct it, and then I'll overdo it, and I'll miss it left, and it's a little bit of back and forth that way. So that's pretty frustrating, especially when, you know, like, pride myself on driving the ball well. I just need to try to figure it out. I honestly thought I'd figured it out coming in here. I hit it well on Sunday at Quail Hollow, and then hit it good at home Monday, and then even obviously I had to curtail the practice run Tuesday, but hit it decent yesterday. I just sort of, once I get under the gun, it just seems like I just, you know, it starts to go a little bit wayward on me.
16: Yeah, Rory talking about the struggles with the driver. Through 6 events this year, he ranks 91st in driving accuracy. Coming up, pair of huge Stanley Cup playoff games and the latest from Thursday in Major League Baseball. 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
7: 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Then in Minnesota, the Timberwolves look to force a Game 7 against the Spurs. 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
16: 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Stanley Cup playoffs rolling on with a couple big games. In Buffalo, things got pretty wacky early. Sabres getting the scoring started.
35: Power jumps a bit lower for a shot. Loose puck in front. Canadians don't clear. Power wants it back. Pass in his skates. Here's Doan with a blast. Scores! Traffic in front for Doan, who rips it home. Only 68.2 on the shot, but it was direct. And we'll see if it was tipped in. It might have been Norris, but it is a 2-1 Buffalo lead.
16: That lead did not last very long.
36: And the Canadians right back in. They score! Shot from the line is redirected. And this might be Texier who got a piece of it to steer it in. And we're not even 8 minutes in, and we've already got ourselves four goals in the game.
16: It was Texier, Buffalo, and Montreal combining for five goals in the first 10-15, including the Doan and Texier markers 9 seconds apart. Five goals scored in a span of 8 minutes and 15 seconds, ranking 11th on the playoff list of fastest between two teams. Sabres took a 3-2 lead into the first intermission. The Canadiens surging in the second.
36: 4-for-20 in this series as here's Slavkovsky on front. They score! Nick Suzuki, power play goal. And the Montreal Canadiens get a couple of quick strikes late in the second period to go in front 5-3.
16: Calls from TSN 690 and WGR Sports Radio 550. Three goals, second period, the difference in a 6-3 win. Cole Caulfield, Josh Anderson, Ivan Demidov scored for Montreal. Jakub Dovish settling in after a rough first period. Sabres goalie Ukko-Pekka Luukkonen allowed five goals on 23 shots, pulled after two periods, second time this postseason. Game six on Saturday in Montreal. Canadiens a win away from the Eastern Conference Final. ESPN senior NHL writer Greg Wyshynski, how did the Sabres force Game 7?
6: It's not only just like his revenge, it's not only the way that he's played after, again, being, just absolutely ridiculed and criticized for his performances in the playoffs when he was in Toronto. It's not to say that he didn't deserve some of it. I mean, like his points per game average was significantly lower in the playoffs than it was in the regular season. And I think he kind of figured out some things in Vegas, like where to go to the hard parts of the ice to score in the playoffs and how to be a bit more aggressive. But the most important thing, I think, for him is he's really had backing of his coach, John Tortorella. And when Tortorella was hired there, I think a lot of people thought that he was going to break Marner. Like it's an oil and water relationship between these two guys. But it turns out that Tortorella thinks that he got a raw deal in Toronto, that the narratives are wrong about this guy. And so far, Marner's proved them right.
16: And the Western Conference Final is set. Vegas disposing of the Ducks in Game 6 in Anaheim. Mitch Marner starting the party early.
36: Now a chance at the other end. A stop. Oh, what a finish! Mitch Marner backs his way to the crease and finishes at the right post. What a goal for Mitch Marner. 1-0 Knights a minute into Game 6. Already the Golden Knights in Stanley Cup playoff leader in points.
16: And they weren't done. Vegas pouring it on in the third.
36: Dorofeev goes to work. He strips it before the puck can go to Trouba. Dorofeev threw it on goal, and he scores from a terrible angle at the right corner. Dorofeev makes it 5-1 Vegas. Two goals for Dorofeev, 9 in the Stanley Cup playoffs, more than any other player.
16: How about that? Vegas making a change at head coach Bruce Cassidy, fired with 8 games left in the regular season, and the Golden Knights advance to the Western Conference Final, their 5th appearance in 9 seasons. Nick DeLuca here with you on SportsCenter All Night, ESPN Radio, ESPN App, SiriusXM Channel 80. Busy day on the diamond in the majors. Pick it up in the 8th between the Cubs and the Braves, two of the best teams in the National League. Ian Happ with a big swing, and it held up.
8: Happ drives one in the air, deep right field. This has got a chance. Gone. Big home run for Ian Happ. Cubs lead 2-0. It looked like an off-speed pitch that was up around the letters, and Happ jumped all over it.
16: Happ homer, the only scoring in the ballgame, a 2-0 Cubs win. That call from the Cubs radio network. They snap a 4-game losing streak. The Cardinals take down the A's 5-4. Big day for Jordan Walker. RBI doubled to take the lead in the 9th inning after he hit a solo homer. Cards win 2 of 3 in the series, now 25-18. It has not been a good start to the year for the Astros, but at least they have Yordan Alvarez, I guess. He hit his 14th home run of the year, but that was the bright spot for the Astros. Mitch Garver going deep, his first home run of the season. Seattle taking down the Mariners 8-3. Houston falling to 17-28 on the season, while Milwaukee keeps it rolling with a win over the Rockies as they improve to 6 of 7 in the victory. Up next, our half-hour headlines as we continue to break down the NFL schedule. 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
7: Saturday on ESPN Radio, it's an American League showdown in Motown. Vladimir Guerrero Jr. leads the Toronto Blue Jays in Detroit to face Bridie Green and the Tigers.
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1: I'm Michael Toscano. CIA Director John Ratcliffe met with Cuban officials Thursday in Havana to discuss intelligence cooperation, economic stability, and security issues. Among the Cubans was Raul Guillermo Rodriguez Castro, whose grandfather, former President Raul Castro, may face indictment by the U.S. CBS's Sarah Lynch reports it's over the deadly shootdown of a humanitarian group's planes 30 years ago.
2: There's no extradition with Cuba. They're not going to send their 94-year-old former president, who still has a lot of political power and connection, to the United States to face charges if this were to happen.
1: In Beijing, Chinese President Xi made it clear to President Trump that the number one issue between the two nations is the breakaway island of Taiwan, warning Trump of possible conflict if he doesn't handle it to Xi's liking. CBS Evening News anchor Tony DeCopel is in Taiwan's capital, Taipei.
3: In what's become a regular show of military power, including missiles, live fire, and simulated assaults by air and sea, China's message has been clear. Taiwan is ours, and we can take it anytime we like.
1: The oldest and largest U.S. civil rights organization is fighting back in Tennessee as southern states rush to redraw congressional maps to dilute black voting.
4: The NAACP is suing in both state and federal court after state lawmakers redrew Tennessee's congressional map, effectively dismantling a black majority district built around Memphis.
5: This is part of a coordinated effort that we're seeing across the South right now.
4: Attorney Kristen Clark argues the redistricting process was rushed, lacked transparency,
6: on your radio,
4: and was ultimately illegal.
6: Heather Bosch, CBS News. 98.3 Montpelier.
1: Correspondent Jim Fasulo reports the Trump administration has lost the ground in its battle against gender-affirming care.
7: It's being seen as yet another legal setback for President Donald Trump's Justice Department. A federal judge has blocked the Trump administration's demands for confidential transgender patient information from Rhode Island's largest hospital. The DOJ claims such information is needed to investigate what it calls possible misbranding fraud.
1: In Hawaii, tourist Igor Levitchuk has learned the hard way it's not a good idea to abuse a seal after he threw a huge rock at one on the beach at Lahaina.
8: Special agents from the National Oceanic and Atmospheric Administration arrested Levitchuk near Seattle Wednesday and charged him with violating the Endangered Species Act and the Marine Mammal Protection Act. If convicted, he faces up to 2 years in prison and $70,000 in fines.
1: Correspondent Michael Wallace.
9: On the ice, the Canadiens are a win away from the Eastern Conference Final. The Vegas Golden Knights advance to the Western Conference Final. And it's the second Thursday in May. The NFL schedule released, all 272 games nailed down. It begins on Monday Night Football anyway, with the Broncos and the Chiefs. Monday Night Football analyst Troy Aikman on what he's looking forward to with that opening matchup.
10: Everyone's wondering whether or not Patrick Mahomes obviously is going to be back for that one. A down year last year for that franchise. I expect them to come back and be the team that we've seen for much of the last decade. And then, of course, with Denver, you could argue that they were a quarterback injury away from making it to the Super Bowl. It's unfortunate for that organization, but what a great job Sean Payton has done. So to kick that off week one in a divisional game, I always liked that as a player when you opened up against a divisional opponent and kind of helped set the tone in what is a very competitive division.
9: Patrick Mahomes coming off the torn ACL. That is the question. Will he be ready to go to start the season? ESPN's Adam Schefter.
11: The Chiefs have been very open and transparent, saying that he's way ahead of schedule. That's their words, their phrasing, way ahead of schedule. And it's hard to imagine that Patrick Mahomes, even him coming off an ACL, wouldn't find a way to be back for a game that would be 4 months from Thursday. 4 months from now, give Patrick Mahomes 4 more months when he already has looked pretty good. I think we have to operate thinking that he will be there until we're told he's not.
9: Chiefs head coach Andy Reid weighing in.
12: Yeah, I'll take a peek at the first game, obviously, and see who we're playing and where and when we're playing. And then go down the list there and kind of see where the bye week is, see what night games you have, and then see if you have any holiday games from there. So it's and then you look at times of when you're playing and kind of glanced through it, but I don't make too much of it. You got to play all these teams somewhere, sometime, and so I'm pretty easy that way. Let's go.
9: Andy Reid ready to go, looking for a bounce-back season after what was a really difficult 2025. The NFL will play a record 9 international games in 2026 across 4 continents, 7 countries, and 8 stadiums. Cowboys and Ravens in Week 3 in Rio de Janeiro. Troy Aikman, Monday Night Football analyst, on the expectations for Baltimore and Lamar Jackson this season.
10: The expectations are what they've been. I mean, you expect Lamar to be in the MVP conversation. You expect the Ravens to be right there at the end of the day, which they typically have been. I agree with you completely, Greeny, that when you are a veteran quarterback, franchise quarterback, and you've had the years that Lamar has had, now the coach leaves, you got a young coach, first-time coach coming in, that puts a lot on the plate of the quarterback. So the expectations certainly are going to be higher for him. Hopefully he can stay healthy, but I don't think anything changes. They didn't make that change expecting any kind of rebuild or a slow development as a football team. So the expectations are what they are. He understands that, and he's probably feeling a little bit more of the heat than he otherwise would.
9: Yeah, new head coach in Jesse Minter, a new era in Baltimore. The New Orleans Saints will be the featured team in the NFL's first ever game in France, taking on the Steelers. Who's the starting quarterback? Well, we think it's going to be Aaron Rodgers, but if it's not, ESPN's Adam Schefter says the Steelers are comfortable with what's supposed to be behind him.
11: They've operated always as if he's there, that's great. They'd love to have him, and if he's not, they're ready to roll with Will Howard. And I know that people sound like, well, Will Howard. They really like Will Howard. They have Will Howard on the roster. They have Mason Rudolph on the roster. They drafted Drew Aller on the roster. So they have quarterbacks. It's not like if Rodgers all of a sudden decides at some point in the near future that he's not going to play, that they'll be left hanging high and dry. They're comfortable with those guys. They would like and want Aaron Rodgers to come back. That's their hope. But they've made the moves that they feel like they need to make to be ready for the coming season in the event that he decides that he's not going to be there.
9: Plenty of international flavor for the AFC.

0: versus Bengals.
1: Yeah, so many ways to slice this schedule. When you look at the primetime, when you look at the holiday games, how about strength of schedule? The Giants had a gauntlet last year. It's a little bit easier this season in year one under new head coach John Harbaugh. ESPN's Dan Orlovsky thinking New York might be making the playoffs.
2: I'm saying the New York Giants.
3: Okay.
2: One, so many double-digit leads in the fourth quarter last year, blown. Usually getting an adult in the room, a John Harbaugh in the room will help that. Arvell Reese added, there's weapons on the outside. If Malik Nabers is as healthy as we hope he's going to be, I add Isaiah Likely. I think this defensive line, even though they don't have Dexter Lawrence, will be one of the best in football. That young man, can he take that giant second year leap? There's going to be a quarterback in their second year this year that's going to take a big giant leap. Will it be Cam Ward? Will it be Tyler Shuck down in New Orleans? I'm banking on Jackson Dart. I'm a fan. I'm going to say the Giants.
1: Yeah, New York with a middle-of-the-road schedule after having the toughest in the NFL last season. Nick DeLucchia here with you, SportsCenter all night, ESPN Radio, SiriusXM Channel 80. Couple of huge Game 6s in the NBA playoffs coming on Friday. NBA playoffs are on ESPN Radio. Catch postseason action on ESPN Radio and the ESPN app presented by Gusto. In the East, a stunning Cavs comeback has Cleveland to win away from the Eastern Conference Final. The Game 5 winner in a tied best of 7 has gone on to win 82% of the time. The Cavs are 9-1, all-time, went up 3. Their only loss to the Pistons in 2006. James Harden was brilliant in Game 5. 30 points, 8 rebounds, 6 assists, and 3 blocks. But unsportsmanlike's Evan Cohen, not ready to give him all the flowers just yet.
4: I don't want to get fooled because he's going to have bad games late. There's just too many examples of that. So let's just do it in the moment. In the moment, over the last couple of games, he's been great. He's going to have another bad game at some point. It's just going to happen. Mm-hmm. But when you've got Donovan Mitchell next to him, whether numbers back this up in full, he's never played in the conference finals. Donovan Mitchell feels like the guy that, I got it. Don't worry. I got it. I'll win this for us. I have that faith in him.
1: Harden, the first player in NBA history to record a 30-point playoff game with 6 different franchises. No one else has even done it with 5. He was huge in Game 5, but ESPN Stephen A. Smith doesn't think that's ever really been the problem.
5: The issue with James Harden and his flaws in the postseason ain't games 1 through 5. It's games 6 and 7. Brother, the world is watching. In the last 5 game sixes that James Harden has been on the basketball court, his teams are 1-4. 1-4. One of the most prolific scorers in the history of basketball has averaged 16.8 points in those game sixes on 37% shooting and 23% from three-point range. He's been up 3-2 going into a game 6. He's been down 3-2 in a game 6. The only thing that's been consistent is that he's been a no-show.
1: Stephen A. not buying it, but a huge game 5 for Harden. Has he done enough to improve his reputation as a playoff performer? SiriusXM NBA Radio's Eddie Johnson doesn't think the answer to that is yes.
6: We know what James Harden can do, but unfortunately, you only judge by how you perform in the big games, right? So you go all the way back to 2017, where only 10 points against San Antonio in game 6. 2018, Houston, remember that? They missed 27 straight threes, and Harden was a major part of that. They lose to Golden State. And then 2023 versus Boston, game 7, 9 points in a blowout loss, playing for the 76ers. So those are the things that James Harden has to overcome. So, yeah, the great 30-point game yesterday on the road to beat a very good Detroit Piston team. But now you got to close the deal. And that's what he's going to be judged on.
1: Yeah, the good news for James Harden, he's got a running mate. Donovan Mitchell had 21 in Game 5, but showed up when it mattered most. 7 points, 3 of 4 from the field in clutch time in the final 5 minutes when the score is within 5. Mitchell entered 2 of 16 from the field in clutch time this postseason. And heading into Game 6, Mark J. Spears, Anscape, and ESPN senior NBA writer thinks there's a lot on the line for Mitchell.
7: This is the biggest game of his career for several reasons. I'm not putting extras on it. That's what it is. One, he's never been in a conference finals in his career. Two, he told me at the beginning a couple weeks ago that he and James and Joel Embiid have more to prove in the playoffs than anybody.

0: He's from New York.
1: Right.
0: Is that a bad accent? He's from New York. The New York Mets put food on his table. He used to be in their clubhouse all the time. His dad works there.
1: Right.
0: He was a high school star in New York. He started the season in New York. He wants to finish the regular season in New York. Playing against the Knicks, his childhood team, went to the Garden as a kid, is a huge deal. And if that's his path to the finals and he's able to do it, I don't know if he could write it any better than that.
1: Also,
0: but he has to win first.
2: Yeah, as for the top seed in the East, the Pistons on the brink of elimination. Such a disappointing loss in Game 5, the way they wilted down the stretch. ESPN Radio's Harry Douglas says they can't allow that disappointing finish to carry over into Game 6.
3: Detroit, man, you have to be careful, JB Bickerstaff. I'm telling you right now. Because the way they lost that ball game last night, up 9 points with 3 minutes to go, and it goes to overtime and how things played out in overtime and then worried about it not being a foul call on the final play in the fourth quarter. Don't let one loss become two.
2: Here's the problem. There's not a ton of help around Cade Cunningham right now, a guy who has been outstanding this entire postseason. ESPN Radio's David Dennis Jr. says Detroit only has one option right now.
4: Nobody else can give you anything but Cade Cunningham. That's just what it's come down to. It's that all the concerns that we had about Detroit in the regular season, where's that secondary scoring going to come from? Where are the threes going to come from? And they're answering it, and the answer is nowhere. Because it's just one dude who's running out of gas towards the end of the game. The turnovers are spiking during the end of the game. And this team is just not executing. I don't know if they can win two straight against this Cleveland, especially with one on the road.
2: Yeah, no doubt. It is a tall task. The Cavs undefeated inside Rocket Arena this postseason and a chance to get to the Eastern Conference Final where the Knicks are waiting. In the West, what a return for Wemby in Game 5. He's the third youngest player in NBA history with at least 25, 15 boards and 5 assists in a playoff game. Only Luka Doncic and Magic Johnson did it at a younger age. In his return after facing some adversity in Game 4 with the ejection because of the flagrant 2, ESPN's Kendrick Perkins on what Wembanyama proved in Game 5.
5: Number one, he's the most dominant player in the NBA. Giannis, Jokic, whomever, move the hell aside. We have never seen a player that dominates like he does on both ends of the floor. Okay, that's number one. Number two, it's Wemby's world, and everyone's trying to get an apartment in it. That's where we at this point. The league belongs to him. That was the statement that he sent last night. It wasn't just to the Minnesota Timberwolves. That statement was sent to the rest of the league. I know OKC watching rooting for the Minnesota Timberwolves. I guarantee you that, because they don't want to face that smoke. Another thing that was brought to my attention because of that performance, just when I thought that Giannis, since he's been hurt, Jokic, right, we've seen a decline a little bit over the past few years. I thought American basketball was catching back up. And then all of a sudden, Wemby comes along in this postseason and shows us that, no, it still belongs to the international players. The international players has completely taking over our league.
2: Love that from Perk. Wemby setting back American basketball years. The Spurs 16-3 in best of seven series when holding a 3-2 lead, trying to close it out. Timberwolves 1-3 in best of sevens when trailing 3-2. Only win the 2024 West Semis against Denver. Game 6 is in Minnesota on Friday night. A couple of games in the W tonight. New York and Portland in the Liberty were on fire.
6: 5 minutes to go in this one. Pressure still coming here for Portland. Stewart will take it. 22 points now for Brianna Stewart tonight.
7: And I would say that's a great player to find in transition if you want to finish.
2: Yeah, call from Prime Video. 22 for Stewart along with 7 rebounds. The Liberty win it 100-82. Pauline Astier stepping up without Sabrina Ionescu had 20 points. Liberty now 3-1. The Lynx and the Wings playing a close one. Natasha Howard coming up clutch.
8: Sims driving. Sims. No, it bounced out. Under a minute now. Miles to Howard. Howard got the lay. with 26. Six assists for Olivia Mann.
2: And a call from Prime Video. Howard finished with 26. Courtney Williams adding 21. Paige Becker scoring 27 for the Wings as they fall to 1-2. Going 10 of 11 from the foul line as well for Becker's. Lynx 2-1. Wings have lost two of their first three. Coming up, volume up for Top Sound. Some big game sixes in the NBA and more from Major League Baseball. 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
3: 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Are you not entertained?
0: Number 5.
2: All right, let's get to some Thursday top sound on the diamond. J.J. Blade had a day on 700 WLW.
22: And he doesn't miss this one. First ball swinging, Blade launches it. Deep right field, way out of here. A three-run blast for J.J. Blade. His fifth home run of the year, 9-0 Reds.
0: Number 4.
2: The Mets have been looking for offense. 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
23: Mark Vientos hits one deep to left field. Forget it. Home run Vientos. He hit it over the great wall of Flushing. Well to the left of the 358 mark. A two-run homer for Vientos. Number 6 on the year for Mark. And the Mets have opened up a 6-3 lead.
0: Number 3.
2: Dodgers and Giants back together again. Jung-Hoo Lee made it all the way around the bases on KNBR.
22: Two strikes to count, two down. And there's a swing. Line drive right along the left field line. Slicing. Fair. Just barely fair. He hits the sidewall and shoots right on by Teoscar Hernandez all the way to the wall. One run is in. And now Lee is being waved home to throw. It's overthrown. He goes all the way around the bases and inside the park. Home run to tie the game.
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22: The pitch. Schwarber swings, launches it. Deep right field. It's on its way. And Kyle Schwarber over the Phillies bullpen into right field. It's a two-run home run. His major league leading 18th of the year. And it breaks the scoreless deadlock here in the eighth. It's 2-0 Phillies.
0: Number 1.
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24: Giving a shot at Tim Sills. Way off target, off the near corner boards from the Ducks. Love the offensive zone with their fourth line. Ross Johnston, Tim Waji, and Jansen Harkins. Now a chance at the other end. A stop. Oh, what a finish! Mitch Marner backs his way to the crease and finishes at the right post. What a goal for Mitch Marner. 1-0 Knights, a minute into game 6.
2: Yeah, some really good moments. None bigger than Mitch Marner leading the Golden Knights to a great start as they find themselves in the Western Conference Final in the Stanley Cup playoffs. Get over to the Diamond where the Dodgers take down the Giants 5-2. Jung-Hoo Lee had the two-run inside the park homer, but the Dodgers answer back. Alex Call, two-run single. The difference in that one as L.A. regains sole possession of first place in the NL West. The struggles continue for the Giants. They fall to 10 games under 500, 18-28. In Boston, Kyle Schwarber, you just heard it, did it again. Another home run against his former team. Look away, Red Sox fans. Schwarber has 7 homers in his last 7 games, the first Phillies player to hit at least that many in a week since current teammate Trey Turner back in 2023. Jesus Luzardo went 6 scoreless. Phillies win it 3-1. To win the series, they're now within 2 games of 500 after that really difficult start. Speaking of really tough starts, the Mets taking on the Tigers, and they find some offense. Heard the Vientos two-run homer. They win it 9-4. A.J. Ewing hitting his first big league home run. Had a strong first series in the bigs. Brett Beatty went deep as well after the Mets fell behind early. Tigers back to 6 games under 500. The Mets with a little momentum entering their weekend Subway Series with the Yankees. Getaway game in Cincy. The Nats were ready to get out of town. J.J. Blade homering twice and driving in 6, his third multi-homer game of his career in a Reds 15-1 rout over the Nationals. Cincinnati avoiding the sweep, extending their run of consecutive home series without being swept to 39. It's their longest as a franchise since they went 52 in a row from 2011 through 2013. Couple of huge game 6s in the NBA playoffs coming on Friday. The T-Wolves and the Spurs in game 6. San Antonio with an opportunity to advance. Timberwolves 1-3 in best of 7 series when trailing 3-2. And the T-Wolves 2-3 when Anthony Edwards scores 20 plus, but they're hoping that they can get a big time performance out of him. On the Eastern Conference side, it's one win and you're into the Eastern Conference final for the Cavaliers. Can the top seed in the Eastern Conference, the Pistons, get something to help out Cade Cunningham as they try and survive and force a Game 7 as they play on the road? Coming up, you knew who, but now we've got when and where. Schedule for season 107 in the NFL. This is SportsCenter All Night on ESPN Radio.
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35: Every single year is a great challenge in this league. We're excited to be able to get the opportunity to play in some of those games you mentioned.
6: A pivotal Game 5 takes place on the ice between the Canadiens and the Sabres.
36: Loose puck in front. Canadiens don't clear. Power wants it back. Passing his skates. Here's Stone with a blast. Scores!
6: Can the Golden Knights clinch on the road against the Ducks in Game 6?
37: 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A stop. Oh, what a finish! Mitch Marner backs his way to the crease and finishes at the right post.
6: First round coverage of the PGA Championship tees off.
38: Once I get under the gun, it just seems like I just, you know, starts to go a little bit wayward on me.
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36: Schwarber swings, launches it deep right field. It's on its way. And Kyle Schwarber over the Phillies bullpen into right field.
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2: 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Nick DeLuca here with you. Second week of May, the Stanley Cup playoffs in full swing with a pair of huge games. The PGA Championship Round 1 in the books, and have the latest from around Major League Baseball. But today, you knew who, but now you know when and where. The 2026 NFL schedule officially here had the leaks, but now the hose is going. All 272 games kicking off September 9th and ending January 10th. Season 107 in the NFL kicking off where 106 left off. The Patriots and the Seahawks. It's the 12th Super Bowl rematch in the following season and the fourth straight year to feature one. Defending champions have an 8-3 record in the previous meetings with back-to-back wins. The Eagles over the Chiefs last season and the Chiefs taking down the Niners in 2024. So who's going to win it this year? ESPN Monday Night Football play-by-play man Joe Buck giving his best guess.
0: I'm never right, so this is maybe the kiss of death.
1: Oh, no.
0: Being on the cover of Sports Illustrated or video game, but I'm going to aim big. I'm going to say Dallas Buffalo.
2: All right, well, Joe wasn't much help. I guess that's going to be wrong. So much talk about the schedule for the Patriots on their road to the Super Bowl last season. Andrew Hawkins, ESPN NFL analyst, can they repeat their success of last year in 2026?
3: I think they can. It won't be easy because the schedule is a true gauntlet. They had a favorable look last year, but also Drake May is taking another step forward. I think Drake May is an incredible young talent. We saw it a year ago as an MVP candidate. I have an expectation that we'll see him make another leap. And if they get A.J. Brown into this offense, I think it could be very, very special for them again. Not going to be easy, but definitely have the firepower to make it happen.
2: And on the other side for the Seahawks, what do their odds look like as they try and stage a potential repeat effort in 2026? Hawkins with more on Seattle.
3: Super hard, tough schedule. Everyone's going to give them their best shot. The defending champ. We know how hard it is for a team to repeat as a Super Bowl champ. When you talk about losing Kenneth Walker, they bring in Jadarian Price from Notre Dame. First round, he's a guy that I think in very short order will be able to man a lot of the ship that you're missing from Kenneth Walker, because he can do it all. He's fast, he's quick, he's powerful.
1: He didn't catch
3: very
1: a lot
3: reminiscent.
1: Of passes.
3: He didn't. He did not. But he's very reminiscent of like young Marshawn Lynch. I'm not saying he's that, but they do have similar run styles, and I'm telling you that he's a name to watch out for.
2: Well, that is high praise, Hawkins, on the NFL schedule release show. Super Bowl rematch highlighting 9 playoff rematches in 2026. We also have a good chunk of reunion and revenge games, starting with the Seahawks and Kenneth Walker after winning Super Bowl 60 MVP. Walker signing a 3-year, $43 million deal with the Chiefs in the offseason. He ran for 135 yards on 27 carries against the Patriots, becoming the first running back to win Super Bowl MVP since Denver's Terrell Davis. Now a Chief, ESPN NFL analyst Damian Woody thinking Kansas City needs to get their running game going this season.
9: There's not a better time for that to happen than now, because your quarterback is coming off of ACL. I think part of the reason that Patrick Mahomes got this injury is so many times he's put on his cape to try to save the Kansas City Chiefs, and now you're in this predicament as a Chiefs fan.
2: Yeah, expecting Walker to carry a big load, especially early with Mahomes recovering from the ACL. Week 1, Monday Night Football for the Chiefs. They take on the Broncos. ESPN analyst Troy Aikman on the matchup.
10: I think everyone's wondering whether or not Patrick Mahomes obviously is going to be back for that one. A down year last year for that franchise. I expect them to come back and be the team that we've seen for much of the last decade. And then, of course, with Denver, you could argue that they were a quarterback injury away from making it to the Super Bowl. It's unfortunate for that organization, but what a great job Sean Payton has done. So to kick that off week one in a divisional game, I always like that as a player when you opened up against a divisional opponent and kind of helped set the tone in what is a very competitive division.
2: Aikman on Get Up. Yeah, I'd say that's a pretty darn good way to start the season on Monday Night Football, Broncos and Chiefs. Walker, the fourth reigning Super Bowl MVP to change teams and the first since Dexter Jackson went to the Cardinals in 2003 after winning Super Bowl MVP with the Buccaneers. Week 7, Sunday Night Football on October 25th. For Trey Hendrickson reuniting with the Bengals after spending the last five seasons with Cincinnati. Hendrickson signing that four-year, $120 million deal with the Ravens in the offseason in a move that was anything but quiet. Had 61 sacks in 72 games with the Bengals. Only player in franchise history with 14-plus in a season. While DJ Moore will take on the Bears, was traded in March for a second-round pick after spending the last three seasons in Chicago. Now a Buffalo Bill, had a career-high 1,364 receiving yards in his first year in Chicago in 2023, but put up career lows in receptions and receiving yards last season in his only year with Ben Johnson. Week 15, Saturday primetime game for that one. Bills and Bears at Buffalo's new Highmark Stadium. Bears, by the way, have the toughest strength of schedule in the NFL based on last year's opponent win-loss at 550, but ESPN's Dominique Foxworth thinking they'll be even better this season.
1: I think it's possible that they may not have as many wins. They may not win the division, but I think they're going to be a better team. They've addressed some issues in the secondary with their safeties, but more importantly, they can effectively run the ball. That's one thing that they've always been able to do, or at least Ben Johnson's always been able to do, and they did incredibly well last year against some really good teams. I have no reason to believe, as long as they got Bradbury in there to replace Dahlman's retirement at center, I have no reason to believe that this rushing attack is going to fall off. As long as that's there, I think this team will be fine. They'll get better, and they'll be contenders in the NFC.
2: Yeah, 2016 Falcons, the last team to win a playoff game after entering the season with the hardest strength of schedule, and seven of the previous 10 teams missed the playoffs. If you're into coaching storylines, Brian Daboll will return to MetLife Stadium in Week 3 on September 27th as Titans offensive coordinator to take on the Giants. Daboll won 2022 Coach of the Year, fired by New York last November after going 20-40-1. Things coming undone when Daboll rushed into the medical tent to check on Jackson Dart, one of a few injuries the Giants QB dealt with last season. ESPN's Damian Woody saying Dart needs to be a little more available this year.
9: I think Jackson Dart can be an absolute superstar. I love watching him play, you know, but again, like when you're the quarterback, you're literally the face of the whole operation. You got to be available. If you're not available, you're no good to anyone.
2: New Titans head coach Robert Saleh will also be returning to MetLife Stadium. He'll host his former team in Week 1 in Tennessee, the Jets. And another former Coach of the Year getting a crack at his old squad, Kevin Stefanski, won the award twice. Will take on the Browns with the Falcons December 14th in Week 14. Went 46-58 in six seasons in Cleveland, Coach of the Year in 2020 and 2023. The only Browns head coach in the last 40 years to last at least six seasons with the team. The Browns have the easiest schedule based on their opponent's 2025 record. The Niners, who had the easiest schedule entering last season, finished 12-5 on their way to an appearance in the divisional round. The Broncos and Seahawks, meanwhile, both have 10 games on their 2026 schedule against teams that made the playoffs last season, the most of any team for those two. Two of those games coming on Christmas, Denver hosting the Bills in a divisional round rematch, Seattle and the Rams round one. L.A. in primetime seven times this season. Head coach Sean McVay on all of the attention heading into the year.
4: Yeah, you know, I think you got to earn it. You and I both know this league is so humbling. You obviously look at it, but, you know, it's the coaching cliche, but it's the truth. It's one week at a time. Try to be totally present. We're going to use every day in the meantime to get ready to peak going into that Niners game. But it's a great challenge. You know, everybody, this is all fun, but every single year is a great challenge in this league. We're excited to be able to get the opportunity to play in some of those games you mentioned.
2: McVay on the NFL schedule release, the attention well-deserved as they enter the season as the odds-on Super Bowl favorites. Not to be outdone by Thanksgiving week, though. First Thanksgiving Eve game on Wednesday night. The Rams are part of that one, too, as they host the Packers on November 25th. Thanksgiving Day, Bears at Lions, and then Eagles at Cowboys in the afternoon slot. ESPN's Dan Orlovsky thinking it's a tale of two schedules for those teams.
5: This might be the
4: easiest schedule in football.
5: Okay.
7: Wow. Get into it.
4: From an offensive perspective,
7: you're saying
4: starting week one, Eagles offense, starting week one, tell me when they run into an elite defense. I'll tell you when it is. It's week 15. It's Seattle. You're going to see a good defense. I think the Rams are going to have a good defense.
7: I like the Giants defense.
8: It's going to be a lot better.
4: Giants? Good. But I'm talking an elite defense. Okay. From an offensive perspective, and Philadelphia is going to have a very good offensive line with Sean Manning. This is the easiest that I've seen so far. This is the easiest schedule when it comes to an offense going against defenses that I've seen so far. They don't see an elite unit till week 15.
2: Well, that's good news for the Eagles. For the Cowboys, different story.
4: I think this is the hardest schedule I've seen. They have two brutal stretches. You're going to go week one, Giants, okay, division. Week two, Washington, division. Then they go Baltimore, Houston, Tampa, Green Bay, Philly. They can lose all five of those. And then you go week 10, November 15th. They go San Francisco, Tennessee, Philly, Seattle, Rams. That could be a 4 out of 5 week stretch that they lose. And so as much I was a little bit cautious on Eagles, after seeing the schedule, I'm way more bullish. I was bullish on Dallas. After seeing the schedule, this is a brutally difficult schedule.
2: Yeah, certainly tough. Doesn't get any easier on Thanksgiving. Thanksgiving Day wrapping up at night. Chiefs visiting the Bills, Broncos, Steelers on Black Friday. And then on Christmas, Packers, Bears, Bills, Broncos, Rams, Seahawks, all playoff rematches there. For the Steelers, hoping for a return to the postseason. Should have some news on quarterback Aaron Rodgers coming soon per ESPN's Adam Schefter.
11: The Steelers have a voluntary off-season practice program that begins on Monday, May 18th. It's May 14th. You'd have to figure if Aaron Rodgers is going to get a deal done, the time to do it would be sometime between now and Monday when those voluntary practice sessions start under new head coach Mike McCarthy. Despite any reports about him being in the building last weekend, meeting with the team, that never happened. It still hasn't happened. But you would think if he's going to play this season, it's going to have to happen here in the next few days. Prior to Monday, he would get a contract workout. He didn't show up last year until June, so that's always possible. But you take a look at the Steelers schedule there, I would think in the next 4 days, we should have some type of Aaron Rodgers news and white smoke from the chimney.
2: Schefter on the NFL schedule release. Never a dull moment in Pittsburgh waiting on Aaron Rodgers. 118 days until the start of the regular season. I guess he has until then to sign. Nick DeLucchi here with you. Sports Center all night here on ESPN Radio, the ESPN app, Sirius XM Channel 80. Round one of the PGA Championship today at Aronimink after 18 holes. It's the biggest logjam at the top of a major in 57 years, but one name standing out, Scottie Scheffler taking advantage of a pair of long birdie putts to card a 3-under 67. It was the 13th round in the majors that Scheffler has had at least a share of the lead, and somehow the first time after the opening round. Scotty, on the key to performing so well through his first 18.
12: I mean, the golf course was pretty challenging this afternoon. I did a good job of staying in it mentally and staying patient around a place that was pretty tricky at times. Mm-hmm. Yeah, I don't really know how much to elaborate other than it was very difficult to make birdies.
13: Okay.
12: And then scrambling was important today as well. Well, you got a position, you know, getting the ball back up onto the greens and trying to two-putt from distance.
2: Scheffler joining Tiger Woods and Brooks Koepka is the only reigning PGA champions to have at least a share of the lead after the first round. According to ESPN research, both Woods and Koepka went on to defend their title. Six-way tie atop the leaderboard. Rory McIlroy is not a part of that. He struggled. Four straight bogeys to finish his round marked the first time he's ever done that in a major championship. Rory, short but sweet on what went wrong today.
14: Rory, how would you describe your opening round?
15: Could you elaborate what parts about it? Everything? Some things?
16: I started missing fairways. I missed fairway right on 4, fairway right on 6, fairway right on 7, fairway right on 9. From there it's, you know, it's hard, you know, I didn't have great angles either. And then obviously you start missing it just off the edges of these greens. It gets tricky. So, I felt like I did okay. You know, made that birdie on 5 to get back to even par after the soft bogey on 4. And then, I just got on that bogey train at the end.
15: That is disappointing. Golf is always going to be a game of adjustments throughout a round. Does that make it even more frustrating when you can't quite?
16: Yeah, I'm just not driving the ball well enough. I mean, it's been a problem all year for the most part. I've sort of got like I miss it right, and then I want to try to correct it, and then I'll overdo it, and I'll miss it left, and it's a little bit of back and forth that way. So that's pretty frustrating, especially when, you know, I pride myself on driving the ball well. I just need to try to figure it out. I honestly thought I'd figured it out coming in here. I hit it well on Sunday, Quail Hollow, and then hit it good at home Monday, and then even obviously I had to curtail the practice run Tuesday, but hit it decent yesterday. So, but yeah, I just sort of, once I get under the gun, it just seems like I just, you know, it starts to go a little bit wayward on me.
2: Yeah, Rory talking about the struggles with the driver. Through six events this year, he ranks 91st in driving accuracy. Coming up, pair of huge Stanley Cup playoff games and the latest from Thursday in Major League Baseball. 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
2: 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Stanley Cup playoffs rolling on with a couple big games. In Buffalo, things got pretty wacky early. Sabres getting the scoring started.
36: Power jumps a bit lower for a shot. Loose puck in front. Canadians don't clear. Power wants it back. Passing his skates. Here's Doan with a blast. Scores! Traffic in front for Doan, who rips it home. Only 16.2 on the shot, but it was direct. And we'll see if it was tipped in. It might have been Norris, but it is a 2-1 Buffalo lead.
2: That lead did not last very long.
23: And the Canadians right back in. They score. Shot from the line is redirected. And this might be Texier who got a piece of it to steer it in. And we're not even 8 minutes in, and we've already got ourselves four goals in the game.
2: It was Texier, Buffalo, and Montreal combining for five goals in the first 10-15, including the Doan and Texier markers 9 seconds apart. Five goals scored in a span of 8 minutes and 15 seconds, ranking 11th on the playoff list of fastest between two teams. Sabres took a 3-2 lead into the first intermission, the Canadiens surging in the second.
23: 4-for-20 in this series as here's Slavkovsky on front. They score! Nick Suzuki, power play goal. And the Montreal Canadiens get a couple of quick strikes late in the second period to go in front 5-3.
2: Calls from TSN 690 and WGR Sports Radio 550. Three goals, second period, the difference in a 6-3 win. Cole Caulfield, Josh Anderson, Ivan Demidov scored for Montreal. Jakub Dovish settling in after a rough first period. Sabres goalie Ukko-Pekka Luukkonen allowed five goals on 23 shots, pulled after two periods, second time this postseason. Game six on Saturday in Montreal. Canadiens a win away from the Eastern Conference Final. ESPN senior NHL writer Greg Wyshynski, how did the Sabres force Game 7?
24: It's not only just like his revenge, it's not only the way that he's played after, again, being, just absolutely ridiculed and criticized for his performances in the playoffs when he was in Toronto. It's not to say that he didn't deserve some of it. I mean, like his points for game average was significantly lower in the playoffs than it was in the regular season. And I think he kind of figured out some things in Vegas, like where to go to the hard parts of the ice to score in the playoffs and how to be a bit more aggressive. But the most important thing, I think, for him is he's really had backing of his coach, John Tortorella. And when Tortorella was hired there, I think a lot of people thought that he was going to break Marner. Like it's an oil and water relationship between these two guys. But it turns out that Tortorella thinks that he got a raw deal in Toronto, that the narratives are wrong about this guy. And so far, Marner's proved them right.
2: And the Western Conference Final is set. Vegas disposing of the Ducks in Game 6 in Anaheim. Mitch Marner starting the party early.
37: Now a chance at the other end. A stop. Oh, what a finish! Mitch Marner backs his way to the crease and finishes at the right post. What a goal for Mitch Marner. 1-0 Knights a minute into Game 6. Already the Golden Knights in Stanley Cup playoff leader in points.
2: And they weren't done. Vegas pouring it on in the third.
37: Dorofeev goes to work. He strips it before the puck can go to Trouba. Dorofeev threw it on goal, and he scores from a terrible angle at the right corner. Dorofeev makes it 5-1 Vegas. Two goals for Dorofeev, 9 in the Stanley Cup playoffs, more than any other player.
2: How about that? Vegas making a change at head coach Bruce Cassidy, fired with 8 games left in the regular season, and the Golden Knights advance to the Western Conference Final, their 5th appearance in 9 seasons. Nick DeLuca here with you on SportsCenter All Night, ESPN Radio, ESPN App, Sirius XM Channel 80. Busy day on the diamond in the majors. Pick it up in the 8th between the Cubs and the Braves, two of the best teams in the National League. Ian Happ with a big swing, and it held up.
25: Happ drives one in the air, deep right field. This has got a chance. Gone. Big home run.
0: after Ian Happ. Cubs lead 2-0. It looked like an off-speed pitch that was up around the letters, and Happ jumped all over it.
2: Happ homer, the only scoring in the ballgame, a 2-0 Cubs win. That call from the Cubs radio network. They snap a four-game losing streak. The Cardinals take down the A's 5-4. Big day for Jordan Walker. RBI doubled to take the lead in the ninth inning after he hit a solo homer. Cards win 2 of 3 in the series, now 25-18. It has not been a good start to the year for the Astros, but at least they have Yordan Alvarez, I guess. He hit his 14th home run of the year, but that was the bright spot for the Astros. Mitch Garver going deep, his first home run of the season. Seattle taking down the Mariners 8-3. Houston falling to 17-28 on the season. While the Brewers keep it rolling with a 7-1 win over the Padres, they have won 6 of their last 7. Luis Renjifo with a big day, drove in 3. Christian Yelich out of the starting lineup for a second straight game, and that one had been activated off the injured list back on Tuesday. Up next, our half-hour headlines as we continue to break down the NFL schedule. This is SportsCenter All Night on ESPN Radio.
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1: I'm Michael Toscano. President Trump is about to depart Beijing for the flight back to Washington with a blunt warning from China's President Xi to take back with him. Handle the Taiwan issue carefully or face dangerous conflict. More from correspondent Anna Corrin in Beijing.
2: During that bilateral meeting at the Great Hall of the People on Thursday, once the cameras were kicked out, that is when President Xi really issued a warning to President Trump in very stark language. And he said that the Taiwan question is the most important issue between the U.S. and China.
1: Trump's takeaway from the summit, quote, "We made fantastic trade deals. It's not as dangerous as hantavirus, but there's been an outbreak of a less harmful germ, norovirus, that made 50 people sick aboard a cruise ship in Europe." The latest from correspondent Remy Innocenzio.
3: Some good news for the passengers of the Ambition. The quarantine has been lifted. Some passengers with no symptoms were allowed to disembark. And French officials also cleared that ship to resume operations.
1: The U.S. is moving toward indicting Raul Castro, the 94-year-old former president of Cuba. Justice Department reporter Sarah Lynch tells us it's over the deadly downing of planes flown by Cuban exiles trying to help people escape the island on rafts 30 years ago.
4: When this incident happened, Cuba had alleged that these planes, which were being flown by a humanitarian group, had flown into Cuban airspace and that this was justified. And the United States at the time condemned this action very strongly, but there had never been, you know, any charges brought against the most senior government officials
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6: in Ireland. In a farewell message to employees, he stated it is time to return home to Texas and focus on his family and his rest. Banks also said, quote, "What we have accomplished together in the last year and a half is nothing short of amazing." He added that the employees have, quote, "delivered the most secure border this country has ever seen." Banks replaced Greg Bovino, who served in the position for just 7 months. Linda Kenyon, CBS News, Washington.
1: Immigration and Customs Enforcement released El Salvador native Lisa Rivera Ortego after a month-long detention. Her husband, 27-year active-duty Army soldier and Afghanistan veteran Sergeant First Class Jose Serrano, told CBS News,
7: "I know you want to go to the church first thing in the morning, but you have to wait at least after that appointment."
1: She'd been detained during an immigration appointment in El Paso. This is CBS News.
8: On the ice, the Canadiens are a win away from the Eastern Conference Final. The Vegas Golden Knights advance to the Western Conference Final. And it's the second Thursday in May. The NFL schedule released, all 272 games nailed down. It begins on Monday Night Football anyway with the Broncos and the Chiefs. Monday Night Football analyst Troy Aikman on what he's looking forward to with that opening matchup.
9: Everyone's wondering whether or not Patrick Mahomes obviously is going to be back for that one. A down year last year for that franchise. I expect them to come back and be the team that we've seen for much of the last decade. And then, of course, with Denver, you could argue that they were a quarterback injury away from making it to the Super Bowl. It's unfortunate for that organization, but what a great job Sean Payton has done. So to kick that off week one in a divisional game, I always liked that as a player when you opened up against a divisional opponent and kind of helped set the tone in what is a very competitive division.
8: Patrick Mahomes coming off the torn ACL. That is the question. Will he be ready to go to start the season? ESPN's Adam Schefter.
10: The Chiefs have been very open and transparent, saying that he's way ahead of schedule. That's their words, their phrasing, way ahead of schedule. And it's hard to imagine that Patrick Mahomes, even him coming off an ACL, wouldn't find a way to be back for a game that would be 4 months from Thursday. 4 months from now, give Patrick Mahomes 4 more months when he already has looked pretty good. I think we have to operate thinking that he will be there until we're told he's not.
8: Chiefs head coach Andy Reid weighing in.
11: Yeah, I'll take a peek at the first game, obviously, and see who we're playing and where and when we're playing. And then go down the list there and kind of see where the bye week is, see what night games you have, and then see if you have any holiday games from there. So it's and then you look at times of when you're playing. and kind of glanced through it, but I don't make too much of it. You got to play all these teams somewhere, sometime, and so I'm pretty easy that way. Let's go.
8: Andy Reid ready to go, looking for a bounce back season after what was a really difficult 2025. The NFL will play a record 9 international games in 2026 across 4 continents, 7 countries, and 8 stadiums. Cowboys and Ravens in week 3 in Rio de Janeiro. Troy Aikman, Monday Night Football analyst, on the expectations for Baltimore and Lamar Jackson this season.
9: The expectations are what they've been. I mean, you expect Lamar to be in the MVP conversation. You expect the Ravens to be right there at the end of the day, which they typically have been. I agree with you completely, Greeny, that when you are a veteran quarterback, franchise quarterback, and you've had the years that Lamar has had, now the coach leaves, you got a young coach, first-time coach coming in, that puts a lot on the plate of the quarterback. So the expectations certainly are going to be higher for him. Hopefully he can stay healthy, but I don't think anything changes. They didn't make that change expecting any kind of rebuild or a slow development as a football team. So the expectations are what they are. He understands that, and he's probably feeling a little bit more of the heat than he otherwise would.
8: Yeah, new head coach in Jesse Minter, a new era in Baltimore. The New Orleans Saints will be the featured team in the NFL's first ever game in France, taking on the Steelers. Who's the starting quarterback? Well, we think it's going to be Aaron Rodgers, but if it's not, ESPN's Adam Schefter says the Steelers are comfortable with what's supposed to be behind him.
10: They've operated always as if he's there, that's great. They'd love to have him, and if he's not, they're ready to roll with Will Howard. And I know that people sound like, well, Will Howard. They really like Will Howard. They have Will Howard on the roster. They have Mason Rudolph on the roster. They drafted Drew Aller on the roster. So they have quarterbacks. It's not like if Rodgers all of a sudden decides at some point in the near future that he's not going to play, that they'll be left hanging high and dry. They're comfortable with those guys. They would like and want Aaron Rodgers to come back. That's their hope. But they've made the moves that they feel like they need to make to be ready for the coming season in the event that he decides that he's not going to be there.
8: Plenty of international flavor for the AFC North schedule in 2026. The Bengals getting a game in Spain. ESPN's Peter Schrager thinking that it means that the NFL still considers them an elite team.
12: I think the big thing here to me, the NFL sent the Bengals to London in 2016 and 2019, and it was like, whatever. The NFL choosing the Bengals for this game tells me that the league really believes in this franchise and that maybe they are one of the state-of-the-art teams that we're going to showcase the league with. So really cool stadium, really cool country, and really cool fan base that we're all putting together. Falcons versus Bengals.
8: Yeah, so

0: defensive line, even though they don't have Dexter Lawrence, will be one of the best in football. That young man, can he take that giant second-year leap? There's going to be a quarterback in their second year this year that's going to take a big giant leap. Will it be Cam Ward? Will it be Tyler Shuck down in New Orleans? I'm banking on Jackson Dart. I'm a fan. I'm going to say the Giants.
1: And New York with a middle-of-the-road schedule after having the toughest in the NFL last season. Nick DeLuca here with you, SportsCenter all night. 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Couple of huge game sixes in the NBA playoffs coming on Friday. 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In the East, a stunning Cavs comeback has Cleveland to win away from the Eastern Conference Final. The Game 5 winner in a tied best of seven has gone on to win 82% of the time. The Cavs are 9-1 all-time, went up 3-2. Their only loss to the Pistons in 2006. James Harden was brilliant in Game 5. 30 points, 8 rebounds, 6 assists, and 3 blocks. But unsportsmanlike's Evan Cohen, not ready to give him all the flowers just yet.
2: I don't want to get fooled because he's going to have bad games late. There's just too many examples of that. So let's just do it in the moment. In the moment, over the last couple of games, he's been great. He's going to have another bad game at some point. It's just going to happen. But when you've got Donovan Mitchell next to him, whether numbers back this up in full, he's never played in the conference finals. Donovan Mitchell feels like the guy that, I got it. Don't worry. I got it. I'll win this for us. I have that faith in him.
1: Harden, the first player in NBA history to record a 30-point playoff game with 6 different franchises. No one else has even done it with 5. He was huge in Game 5, but ESPN's Stephen A. Smith doesn't think that's ever really been the problem.
3: The issue with James Harden and his flaws in the postseason ain't games 1 through 5. It's games 6 and 7. Brother, the world is watching. In the last 5 game sixes that James Harden has been on the basketball court, his teams are 1-4. 1-4. One of the most prolific scorers in the history of basketball has averaged 16.8 points in those game sixes on 37% shooting and 23% from three-point range. He's been up 3-2 going into a game six. He's been down 3-2 in a game six. The only thing that's been consistent is that he's been a no-show.
1: Stephen A. not buying it, but a huge game 5 for Harden. Has he done enough to improve his reputation as a playoff performer? Sirius XM NBA Radio's Eddie Johnson doesn't think the answer to that is yes.
4: We know what James Harden can do, but unfortunately, you only judge by how you perform in the big games, right? So you go all the way back to 2017, where only 10 points against San Antonio in game 6. 2018, Houston, remember that? They missed 27 straight threes, and Harden was a major part of that. They lose to Golden State. And then 2023 versus Boston, game 7, 9 points in a blowout loss, playing for the 76ers. So those are the things that James Harden has to overcome. So, yeah, the great 30-point game yesterday on the road to beat a very good Detroit Pistons team. But now you got to close the deal. And that's what he's going to be judged on.
1: Yeah, the good news for James Harden, he's got a running mate. Donovan Mitchell had 21 in Game 5, but showed up when it mattered most. 7 points, 3 of 4 from the field in clutch time in the final 5 minutes when the score is within 5. Mitchell entered 2 of 16 from the field in clutch time this postseason. And heading into Game 6, Mark J. Spears, Anscape, and ESPN senior NBA writer thinks there's a lot on the line for Mitchell.
5: This is the biggest game of his career for several reasons. I'm not putting extras on it. That's what it is. One, he's never been in the conference finals in his career. Two, he told me at the beginning a couple weeks ago that he and James and Joel Embiid have more to prove in the playoffs than anybody. Three, he's from New York.
6: That's right.
5: Is that a bad accent? He's from New York. The New York Mets put food on his table. He used to be in their clubhouse all the time. His dad works there.
6: Right.
5: He was a high school star in New York. He started the season in New York. He wants to finish the regular season in New York. Playing against the Knicks, his childhood team, went to the Garden as a kid, is a huge deal. And if that's his path to the finals and he's able to do it, I don't know if he could write it any better than that.
6: Also,
5: but he has to win first.
1: Yeah, as for the top seed in the East, the Pistons on the brink of elimination. Such a disappointing loss.

0: In Game 5, the way they wilted down the stretch, ESPN Radio's Harry Douglas says they can't allow that disappointing finish to carry over into Game 6.
1: Detroit, man, you have to be careful, JB Bickerstaff. I'm telling you right now, because the way they lost that ball game last night, up 9 points with 3 minutes to go, and it goes to overtime and how things played out in overtime, and then worried about it not being a foul call on the final play in the fourth quarter. Don't let one loss become two.
0: Here's the problem. There's not a ton of help around Cade Cunningham right now, a guy who has been outstanding this entire postseason. ESPN Radio's David Dennis Jr. says Detroit only has one option right now.
2: Nobody else can give you anything but Cade Cunningham. That's just what has come down to, is that all the concerns that we had about Detroit in the regular season, where's that secondary scoring going to come from? Where are the threes going to come from? And they're answering it, and the answer is nowhere, because it's just one dude who's running out of gas towards the end of the game. The turnovers are spiking during the end of the game, and this team is just not executing. I don't know if they can win two straight against this Cleveland, especially with one on the road.
0: Yeah, no doubt. It is a tall task. The Cavs undefeated inside Rocket Arena this postseason, and a chance to get to the Eastern Conference Final where the Knicks are waiting. In the West, what a return for Wemby in Game 5. He's the third youngest player in NBA history with at least 25, 15 boards and 5 assists in a playoff game. Only Luka Doncic and Magic Johnson did it at a younger age. In his return after facing some adversity in Game 4 with the ejection because of the flagrant 2, ESPN's Kendrick Perkins on what Wembanyama proved in Game 5.
3: Number one, he's the most dominant player in the NBA. Giannis, Jokic, whomever, move the hell aside. We have never seen a player that dominates like he does on both ends of the floor. Okay, that's number one. Number two, it's Wemby's world, and everyone's trying to get an apartment in it. That's where we at this point. The league belongs to him. That was the statement that he sent last night. It wasn't just to the Minnesota Timberwolves. That statement was sent to the rest of the league. I know OKC watching rooting for the Minnesota Timberwolves. I guarantee you that, because they don't want to face that smoke. Another thing that was brought to my attention because of that performance, just when I thought that Giannis, since he's been hurt, Jokic, right, we've seen the decline a little bit over the past few years. I thought American basketball was catching back up. And then all of a sudden, Wemby comes along in this postseason and shows us that no, it still belongs to the international players. The international players has completely taking over our league.
0: Love that from Perk. Wemby sending back American basketball years. The Spurs 16-3 in best of 7 series when holding a 3-2 lead, trying to close it out. Timberwolves 1-3 in best of 7s when trailing 3-2. Only win the 2024 West Semis against Denver. Game 6 is in Minnesota on Friday night. A couple of games in the W tonight. New York and Portland in the Liberty were on fire.
4: 5 minutes to go in this one. Pressure still coming here for Portland. Stewart will take it. 22 points now for Brianna Stewart tonight.
5: And I would say that's a great player to find in transition if you want to finish.
0: Yeah, call from Prime Video. 22 for Stewart along with 7 rebounds. The Liberty win it 100-82. Pauline Astier stepping up without Sabrina Ionescu had 20 points. Liberty now 3-1. The Lynx and the Wings playing a close one. Natasha Howard coming up clutch.
6: Sims driving. Sims. No, it bounced out. Under a minute now. Miles to Howard. Howard got the lay. Howard with 26. Assist for Olivia Miles.
0: A call from Prime Video. Howard finished with 26. Courtney Williams adding 21. Paige Becker scoring 27 for the Wings as they fall to 1-2, going 10 of 11 from the foul line as well for Becker's. Lynx 2-1. Wings have lost 2 of their first 3. Coming up, volume up for Top Sound, some big game 6s in the NBA, and more from Major League Baseball. 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
0: All right, let's get to some Thursday top sound on the diamond. J.J. Bleday had a day on 700 WLW.
18: And he doesn't miss this one. First ball swinging, Blade launches it. Deep right field, way out of here. A three-run blast for J.J. Blade. His fifth home run of the year, 9-0 Reds.
8: Number four.
0: The Mets have been looking for offense. Mark Vientos providing on 880 ESPN New York.
19: Mark Vientos hits one deep to left field. Forget it. Home run Vientos. He hit it over the great wall of Flushing. Well to the left of the 358 mark. A two-run homer for Vientos. Number six on the year for Mark. And the Mets have opened up a 6-3 lead.
8: Number three.
0: Dodgers and Giants back together again. Jung-Hoo Lee made it all the way around the bases on KNBR.
20: Two strikes to count, two down. And there's a swing. Line drive right along the left field line. Slicing. Fair. Just barely fair. And he hits the sidewall and shoots right on by Teoscar Hernandez all the way to the wall. One run is in. And now Lee is being waved home to throw. It's overthrown. He goes all the way around the bases and inside the park, home run to tie the game.
8: Number two.
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21: The pitch.
19: Schwarber swings, launches it deep right field. It's on its way. And Kyle Schwarber over the Phillies bullpen into right field. It's a two-run home run. His major league leading 18th of the year. And it breaks the scoreless deadlock here in the eighth. It's 2-0 Phillies.
8: Number one.
0: And our top sound of the night from a golden night. 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
22: Did it, a shot at Tim Sills. Way off target, off the near corner boards from the Ducks. Love the offensive zone with their fourth line. Ross Johnston, Tim Waji, and Jansen Harkins. Now a chance at the other end. A stop. Oh, what a finish! Mitch Marner backs his way to the crease and finishes at the right post. What a goal for Mitch Marner. 1-0 Knights, a minute into game six.
0: Yeah, some really good moments. None bigger than Mitch Marner leading the Golden Knights to a great start as they find themselves in the Western Conference Final in the Stanley Cup playoffs. Get over to the Diamond where the Dodgers take down the Giants 5-2. Jung-Hoo Lee had the two-run inside the park homer, but the Dodgers answer back. Alex Call, two-run single. The difference in that one as L.A. regains sole possession of first place in the NL West. The struggles continue for the Giants. They fall to 10 games under 500, 18-28. In Boston, Kyle Schwarber, you just heard it, did it again. Another home run against his former team. Look away, Red Sox fans. Schwarber has seven homers in his last seven games, the first Phillies player to hit at least that many in a week since current teammate Trey Turner back in 2023. Jesus Luzardo went six scoreless. Phillies win it 3-1 to win the series. They're now within two games of 500 after that really difficult start. Speaking of really tough starts, the Mets taking on the Tigers, and they find some offense. Heard the Vientos two-run homer. They win it 9-4. A.J. Ewing hitting his first big league home run. Had a strong first series in the bigs. Brett Beatty went deep as well after the Mets fell behind early. Tigers back to six games under 500. The Mets with a little momentum entering their weekend Subway Series with the Yankees. Getaway game in Cincy. The Nats were ready to get out of town. J.J. Blade homering twice and driving in six, his third multi-homer game of his career in a Reds 15-1 rout over the Nationals. Cincinnati avoiding the sweep, extending their run of consecutive home series without being swept to 39. It's their longest as a franchise since they went 52 in a row from 2011 through 2013. Couple of huge game sixes in the NBA playoffs coming on Friday. The T-Wolves and the Spurs in game six. San Antonio with an opportunity to advance. Timberwolves 1-3 in best of seven series when trailing 3-2. And the T-Wolves 2-3 when Anthony Edwards scores 20-plus, but they're hoping that they can get a big-time performance out of him. On the Eastern Conference side, it's one win, and you're into the Eastern Conference final for the Cavaliers. Can the top seed in the Eastern Conference, the Pistons, get something to help out Cade Cunningham as they try and survive and force a Game 7 as they play on the road? Coming up, you knew who, but now we've got when and where. Schedule for season 107 in the NFL. 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
29: Every single year is a great challenge in this league. We're excited to be able to get the opportunity to play in some of those games you mentioned.
1: A pivotal Game 5 takes place on the ice between the Canadiens and the Sabres.
30: Loose puck in front. Canadiens don't clear. Power wants it back. Passing his skates. Here's Stone with a blast. Scores!
1: Can the Golden Knights clinch on the road against the Ducks in Game 6?
31: Now a chance at the other end. A stop. Oh, what a finish! Mitch Marner backs his way to the crease and finishes at the right post.
1: First round coverage of the PGA Championship tees off.
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30: Schwarber swings, launches it deep right field. It's on its way. And Kyle Schwarber over the Phillies bullpen into right field.
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0: 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Nick DeLuca here with you. Second week of May, the Stanley Cup playoffs in full swing with a pair of huge games. The PGA Championship round one in the books, and have the latest from around Major League Baseball. But today, you knew who, but now you know when and where. The 2026 NFL schedule officially here. Had the leaks, but now the hose is going. All 272 games kicking off September 9th and ending January 10th. Season 107 in the NFL kicking off where 106 left off. The Patriots and the Seahawks. It's the 12th Super Bowl rematch in the following season and the fourth straight year to feature one. Defending champions have an 8-3 record in the previous meetings with back-to-back wins. The Eagles over the Chiefs last season and the Chiefs taking down the Niners in 2024. So who's going to win it this year? ESPN Monday Night Football play-by-play man Joe Buck giving his best guess.
3: I'm never right, so this is maybe the kiss of death.
4: Be
3: on the cover of Sports Illustrated or video game, but I'm gonna aim big. I'm gonna say Dallas Buffalo.
0: All right, well, Joe wasn't much help. I guess that's going to be wrong. So much talk about the schedule for the Patriots on their road to the Super Bowl last season. Andrew Hawkins, ESPN NFL analyst, can they repeat their success of last year in 2026?
5: I think they can. It won't be easy because the schedule is a true gauntlet. They had a favorable look last year, but also Drake May is taking another step forward. I think Drake May is an incredible young talent. We saw it a year ago as an MVP candidate. I have an expectation that we'll see him make another leap. And if they get A.J. Brown into this offense, I think it could be very, very special for them again. Not going to be easy, but definitely have the firepower to make it happen.
0: And on the other side for the Seahawks, what do their odds look like as they try and stage a potential repeat effort in 2026? Hawkins with more on Seattle.
5: Super hard, tough schedule. Everyone's going to give them their best shot. The defending champ. We know how hard it is for a team to repeat as a Super Bowl champ. When you talk about losing Kenneth Walker, they bring in Jadarian Price from Notre Dame. First round, he's a guy that I think, in very short order, will be able to man a lot of the ship that you're missing from Kenneth Walker, because he can do it all. He's fast, he's quick, he's powerful.
4: He didn't catch
5: very
4: a lot
5: reminiscent.
4: Of passes.
5: He didn't. He did not. But he's very reminiscent of, like, young Marshawn Lynch. I'm not saying he's that, but they do have similar run styles, and I'm telling you that he's a name to watch out for.
0: Well, that is high praise, Hawkins, on the NFL schedule release show. Super Bowl rematch highlighting 9 playoff rematches in 2026. We also have a good chunk of reunion and revenge games, starting with the Seahawks and Kenneth Walker after winning Super Bowl 60 MVP. Walker signing a 3-year, $43 million deal with the Chiefs in the offseason. He ran for 135 yards on 27 carries against the Patriots, becoming the first running back to win Super Bowl MVP since Denver's Terrell Davis. Now a Chief, ESPN NFL analyst Damian Woody thinking Kansas City needs to get their running game going this season.
6: There's not a better time for that to happen than now, because your quarterback is coming off of ACL. I think part of the reason that Patrick Mahomes got this injury is so many times he's put on his cape to try to save the Kansas City Chiefs, and now you're in this predicament as a Chiefs fan.
0: Yeah, expecting Walker to carry a big load, especially early with Mahomes recovering from the ACL. Week 1, Monday Night Football for the Chiefs. They take on the Broncos. ESPN analyst Troy Aikman on the matchup.
7: I think everyone's wondering whether or not Patrick Mahomes obviously is going to be back for that one. A down year last year for that franchise. I expect them to come back and be the team that we've seen for much of the last decade. And then, of course, with Denver, you could argue that they were a quarterback injury away from making it to the Super Bowl. It's unfortunate for that organization, but what a great job Sean Payton has done. So to kick that off week one in a divisional game, I always like that as a player when you opened up against a divisional opponent and kind of helped set the tone in what is a very competitive division.
0: Aikman on Get Up. Yeah, I'd say that's a pretty darn good way to start the season on Monday Night Football, Broncos and Chiefs. Walker, the fourth reigning Super Bowl MVP to change teams and the first since Dexter Jackson went to the Cardinals in 2003 after winning Super Bowl MVP with the Buccaneers. Week 7, Sunday Night Football on October 25th. For Trey Hendrickson reuniting with the Bengals after spending the last 5 seasons with Cincinnati. Hendrickson signing that four-year, $120 million deal with the Ravens in the offseason in a move that was anything but quiet. Had 61 sacks in 72 games with the Bengals. Only player in franchise history with 14-plus in a season. While DJ Moore will take on the Bears, was traded in March for a second-round pick after spending the last three seasons in Chicago. Now a Buffalo Bill, had a career-high 1,364 receiving yards in his first year in Chicago in 2023, but put up career lows in receptions and receiving yards last season in his only year with Ben Johnson. Week 15 Saturday primetime game for that one. Bills and Bears at Buffalo's new Highmark Stadium. Bears, by the way, have the toughest strength of schedule in the NFL based on last year's opponent win-loss at 550, but ESPN's Dominique Foxworth thinking they'll be even better this season.
4: I think it's possible that they may not have as many wins. They may not win the division, but I think they're going to be a better team. They've addressed some issues in the secondary with their safeties, but more importantly, they can effectively run the ball. That's one thing that they've always been able to do, or at least Ben Johnson's always been able to do, and they did incredibly well last year against some really good teams. I have no reason to believe, as long as they got Bradbury in there to replace Dahlman's retirement at center, I have no reason to believe that this rushing attack is going to fall off. As long as that's there, I think this team will be fine. They'll get better, and they'll be contenders in the NFC.
0: Yeah, 2016 Falcons, the last team to win a playoff game after entering the season with the hardest strength of schedule, and seven of the previous 10 teams missed the playoffs. If you're into coaching storylines, Brian Daboll will return to MetLife Stadium in week three on September 27th as Titans offensive coordinator to take on the Giants. Daboll won 2022 Coach of the Year, fired by New York last November after going 20-40-1. Things coming undone when Daboll rushed into the medical tent to check on Jackson Dart, one of a few injuries the Giants QB dealt with last season. ESPN's Damian Woody saying Dart needs to be a little more available this year.
6: I think Jackson Dart can be an absolute superstar. I love watching him play, you know, but again, like when you're the quarterback, you're literally the face of the whole operation. You got to be available. If you're not available, you're no good to anyone.
0: New Titans head coach Robert Saleh will also be returning to MetLife Stadium. He'll host his former team in week one in Tennessee, the Jets. And another former coach of the year getting a crack at his old squad, Kevin Stefanski, won the award twice. Will take on the Browns with the Falcons December 14th in week 14. Went 46-58 in six seasons in Cleveland, coach of the year in 2020 and 2023. The only Browns head coach in the last 40 years to last at least six seasons with the team. The Browns have the easiest schedule based on their opponent's 2025 record. The Niners, who had the easiest schedule entering last season, finished 12-5 on their way to an appearance in the divisional round. The Broncos and Seahawks, meanwhile, both have 10 games on their 2026 schedule against teams that made the playoffs last season, the most of any team for those two. Two of those games coming on Christmas, Denver hosting the Bills in a divisional round rematch, Seattle and the Rams round one. L.A. in primetime seven times this season. Head coach Sean McVay on all of the attention heading into the year.
29: Yeah, you know, I think you got to earn it. You and I both know this league is so humbling. You obviously look at it, but, you know, it's the coaching cliche, but it's the truth. It's one week at a time. Try to be totally present. We're going to use every day in the meantime to get ready to peak going into that Niners game. But it's a great challenge. You know, everybody, this is all fun, but every single year is a great challenge in this league. We're excited to be able to get the opportunity to play in some of those games you mentioned.
0: McVay on the NFL schedule release, the attention well-deserved as they enter the season as the odds-on Super Bowl favorites. Not to be outdone by Thanksgiving week, though. First Thanksgiving Eve game on Wednesday night. The Rams a part of that one, too, as they host the Packers on November 25th. Thanksgiving Day, Bears at Lions, and then Eagles at Cowboys in the afternoon slot. ESPN's Dan Orlovsky thinking it's a tale of two schedules for those teams.
8: This might be the easiest schedule in football. Okay,
9: wow.
8: Get into it. From an offensive perspective,
9: you're saying
8: starting week one, Eagles offense, starting week one, tell me when they run into an elite defense. I'll tell you when it is. It's week 15. It's Seattle. You're going to see a good defense. I think the Rams are going to have a good defense.
9: I
8: like the Giants defense.
9: It's going to be a lot better.
8: Good. But I'm talking an elite defense. From an offensive perspective, and Philadelphia is going to have a very good offensive line with Sean Manning. This is the easiest that I've seen so far. This is the easiest schedule when it comes to an offense going against defenses that I've seen so far. They don't see an elite unit till week 15.
0: Well, that's good news for the Eagles. For the Cowboys, different story.
9: I think this is the hardest schedule I've seen. This is they had two brutal stretches. You're going to go week one, Giants, okay, division, week two, Washington, division. Then they go Baltimore, Houston, Tampa, Green Bay, Philly. They can lose all five of those. And then you go week 10, November 15th, they go San Francisco, Tennessee, Philly, Seattle, Rams. That could be a 4 out of 5 week stretch that they lose. And so as much I was a little bit cautious on Eagles, after seeing the schedule, I'm way more bullish. I was bullish on Dallas. After seeing the schedule, this is a brutally difficult schedule.
0: Yeah, certainly tough. Doesn't get any easier on Thanksgiving. Thanksgiving Day wrapping up at night. Chiefs visiting the Bills, Broncos, Steelers on Black Friday. And then on Christmas, Packers, Bears, Bills, Broncos, Rams, Seahawks, all playoff rematches there. For the Steelers, hoping for a return to the postseason, should have some news on quarterback Aaron Rodgers coming soon per ESPN's Adam Schefter.
10: The Steelers have a voluntary off-season practice program that begins on Monday, May 18th. It's May 14th. You'd have to figure if Aaron Rodgers is going to get a deal done, the time to do it would be sometime between now and Monday when those voluntary practice sessions start under new head coach Mike McCarthy. Despite any reports about him being in the building last weekend, meeting with the team, that never happened. It still hasn't happened. But you would think if he's going to play this season, it's going to have to happen here in the next few days. Prior to Monday, he would get a contract workout. He didn't show up last year until June, so that's always possible. But you take a look at the Steelers' schedule there. I would think in the next 4 days, we should have some type of Aaron Rodgers news and white smoke from the chimney.
0: Schefter on the NFL schedule release. Never a dull moment in Pittsburgh waiting on Aaron Rodgers. 118 days until the start of the regular season. I guess he has until then to sign. Nick DeLuca here with you. Sports Center all night here on ESPN Radio, the ESPN app, Sirius XM Channel 80. Round one of the PGA Championship today at Aronimink after 18 holes. It's the biggest logjam at the top of a major in 57 years, but one name standing out, Scotty Scheffler, taking advantage of a pair of long birdie putts to card a 3-under 67. It was the 13th round in the majors that Scheffler has had at least to share the lead, and somehow the first time after the opening round. Scotty, on the key to performing so well through his first 18.
11: I mean, the golf course was pretty challenging this afternoon. I did a good job of staying in it mentally and staying patient around a place that was pretty tricky at times. Mm-hmm. Yeah, I don't really know how much to elaborate other than it was, I mean, it was very difficult to make birdies.
12: Okay.
11: And then scrambling was important today as well. You got a position, you know, getting the ball back up onto the greens and trying to two-putt from distance.
0: Scheffler joining Tiger Woods and Brooks Koepka is the only reigning PGA champions to have at least a share of the lead after the first round. According to ESPN research, both Woods and Koepka went on to defend their title. Six-way tie atop the leaderboard. Rory McIlroy is not a part of that. He struggled. Four straight bogeys to finish his round marked the first time he's ever done that in a major championship. Rory, short but sweet on what went wrong today.
13: Rory, how would you describe your opening round?
14: Could you elaborate what parts about it? Everything? Some things?
32: I started missing fairways. I missed fairway right on 4, fairway right on 6, fairway right on 7, fairway right on 9. From there it's, you know, it's hard, you know, I didn't have great angles either. And then obviously you start missing it just off the edges of these greens, it gets tricky. So I felt like I did okay, you know, made that birdie on 5 to get back to even par after the soft bogey on 4. And then I just got on that bogey train at the end.
14: That is disappointing. Golf is always going to be a game of adjustments throughout a round. Does that make it even more frustrating when you can't quite?
32: Yeah, I'm just not driving the ball well enough. I mean, it's been a problem all year for the most part. I've sort of got like I miss it right, and then I want to try to correct it, and then I'll overdo it, and I'll miss it left, and it's just, it's a little bit of back and forth that way. So that's pretty frustrating, especially when, you know, I pride myself on driving the ball well. So yeah, I just need to try to figure it out. I honestly thought I'd figured it out coming in here. I hit it well on Sunday, Quail Hollow, and then hit it good at home Monday, and then even obviously I had to curtail the practice run Tuesday, but hit it decent yesterday. So, but yeah, I just sort of, once I get under the gun, it just seems like I just, you know, it starts to go a little bit wayward on me.
0: Yeah, Rory talking about the struggles with the driver. Through six events this year, he ranks 91st in driving accuracy. Coming up, pair of huge Stanley Cup playoff games and the latest from Thursday in Major League Baseball. 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
1: 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It's an NBA playoff doubleheader. First in Cleveland, the Pistons face a must-win against the Cavs in Game 6. Then in Minnesota, the Timberwolves look to force a Game 7 against the Spurs. 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
0: 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Stanley Cup playoffs rolling on with a couple big games. In Buffalo, things got pretty wacky early.
3: Power jumps a bit lower for a shot. Loose puck in front. Canadians don't clear. Power wants it back. Pass in his skates. Here's Doan with a blast. Scores! Traffic in front for Doan, who rips it home. Only 16.2 on the shot, but it was direct. And we'll see if it was tipped in. It might have been Norris, but it is a 2-1 Buffalo lead.
0: That lead did not last very long.
4: And the Canadians right back in. They score. Shot from the line is redirected. And this might be Texier who got a piece of it to steer it in. And we're not even 8 minutes in, and we've already got ourselves four goals in the game.
0: It was Texier, Buffalo, and Montreal combining for five goals in the first 10-15, including the Doan and Texier markers 9 seconds apart. Five goals scored in a span of 8 minutes and 15 seconds, ranking 11th on the playoff list of fastest between two teams. Sabres took a 3-2 lead into the first intermission, the Canadiens surging in the second.
4: 4-for-20 in this series as here's Slavkovsky on front. They score! Nick Suzuki, power play goal. And the Montreal Canadiens get a couple of quick strikes late in the second period to go in front 5-3.
0: Calls from TSN 690 and WGR Sports Radio 550. Three goals, second period, the difference in a 6-3 win. Cole Caulfield, Josh Anderson, Ivan Demidov scored for Montreal. Jakub Dovish settling in after a rough first period. Sabres goalie Ukko-Pekka Luukkonen allowed five goals on 23 shots, pulled after two periods, second time this postseason. Game six on Saturday in Montreal. Canadiens a win away from the Eastern Conference Final. ESPN senior NHL writer Greg Wyshynski, how did the Sabres force Game 7?
5: It's not only just like his revenge, it's not only the way that he's played after, again, being, just absolutely ridiculed and criticized for his performances in the playoffs when he was in Toronto. It's not to say that he didn't deserve some of it. I mean, like his points for game average was significantly lower in the playoffs than it was in the regular season. And I think he kind of figured out some things in Vegas, like where to go to the hard parts of the ice to score in the playoffs and how to be a bit more aggressive. But the most important thing, I think, for him is he's really had backing of his coach, John Tortorella. And when Tortorella was hired there, I think a lot of people thought that he was going to break Marner. like it's an oil and water relationship between these two guys. But it turns out that Tortorella thinks that he got a raw deal in Toronto, that the narratives are wrong about this guy. And so far, Marner's proved them right.
0: And the Western Conference Final is set. Vegas disposing of the Ducks in Game 6 in Anaheim. Mitch Marner starting the party early.
3: Now a chance at the other end. A stop. Oh, what a finish! Mitch Marner backs his way to the crease and finishes at the right post. What a goal for Mitch Marner. 1-0 Knights a minute into Game 6.
0: And they weren't done. Vegas pouring it on in the third.
3: Dorothea goes to work. He strips it before the puck can go to Trouba. Dorothea threw it on goal, and he scores from a terrible angle at the right corner. Dorothea makes it 5-1 Vegas. Two goals for Dorothea, 9 in the Stanley Cup playoffs, more than any other player.
0: How about that? Vegas making a change at head coach Bruce Cassidy, fired with 8 games left in the regular season, and the Golden Knights advance to the Western Conference Final, their 5th appearance in 9 seasons. Nick DeLuca here with you on SportsCenter all night, ESPN Radio, ESPN app, Sirius XM Channel 80. Busy day on the diamond in the majors. Pick it up in the 8th between the Cubs and the Braves, two of the best teams in the National League. Ian Happ with a big swing, and it held up.
6: Happ drives one in the air, deep right field. This has got a chance. Gone. Big home run for Ian Happ. Cubs lead 2-0. It looked like an off-speed pitch that was up around the letters, and Happ jumped all over it.
0: App Homer, the only scoring in the ballgame, a 2-0 Cubs win. That call from the Cubs radio network. They snap a 4-game losing streak. The Cardinals take down the A's 5-4. Big day for Jordan Walker. RBI doubled to take the lead in the ninth inning after he hit a solo homer. Cards win 2 of 3 in the series, now 25-18. It has not been a good start to the year for the Astros, but at least they have Yordan Alvarez, I guess. He hit his 14th home run of the year, but that was the bright spot for the Astros. Mitch Garver going deep, his first home run of the season. Seattle taking down the Mariners 8-3. Houston falling to 17-28 on the season. While the Brewers keep it rolling with a 7-1 win over the Padres, they have won 6 of their last 7. Up next, our half-hour headlines as we continue to break down the NFL schedule. This is SportsCenter All Night on ESPN Radio.
1: 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Vladimir Guerrero Jr. leads the Toronto Blue Jays in Detroit to face Bridie Green and the Tigers. 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
1: I'm Michael Toscano. Air Force One took off from Beijing about 25 minutes ago, heading back to Washington as President Trump concludes 2 days of talks with Chinese President Xi.
2: It's an honor to be here. We'll be back, in, I believe, on September 24th or thereabouts. President Xi is going to be coming to the United States, and we will be reciprocal, like reciprocal trade.
1: The summit may end up being most remembered for the blunt warning from Xi to Trump to be careful about Taiwan or face dangerous consequences. Closing arguments were heard in Oakland, California over Elon Musk suing Sam Altman and OpenAI for turning what Musk says was meant to be a nonprofit company into a for-profit company. Here's CBS News legal contributor Jessica Levinson.
3: So much of it comes down to this: who do you believe, what do you believe was actually discussed, and what do you believe was promised versus what was said is like, this is what we're going to try and do.
1: A Supreme Court ruling may open up trucking companies to lawsuits over crashes on the basis of the drivers they hire or hiding bad safety records.
4: In a unanimous ruling, the U.S. Supreme Court will allow victims of deadly crashes to sue some of America's biggest brokers, which hire trucking companies to move goods.
5: Delilah Colvin was only 5 years old in June 2024, when a 18-wheel tractor trailer plowed into her.
4: President Trump during the State of the Union. Though the president focused on the immigration status of the driver, the high court's ruling in a separate case will allow Coleman's lawsuit against the trucking broker C.H. Robinson to proceed. Heather Bosch, CBS News.
1: Spirit Airlines may have given up the ghost, but legal action against it is very much alive.
6: More WDEV correspondent Jim on Fusilla. 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
7: Several terminated workers have filed a lawsuit in Barrie, saying Spirit Airlines failed to give proper layoff FM notices when it abruptly shut down earlier this month. The legal action Warfare. Also claims that the company's management misled employees about the chances of Spirit staying in business.
1: Rising food prices are resulting in food pantries seeing more people in need. CBS and Jason Allen visited one in Carrollton, Texas.
8: This section used to have all of our canned meat.
9: Casey McMahon showed us the empty shelves that usually hold canned chicken or tuna, protein sources that are in high demand. The average family that used to need help for 8 to 12 weeks, he says, now needs it for closer to 7 or 8 months.
1: Multiple wildfires are burning in the Texas panhandle, eastern New Mexico, and the Oklahoma panhandle. Shelters are open, but most evacuation orders are lifted. Meanwhile, gusty winds and dry conditions lead to an elevated fire risk from Wyoming to Minnesota. This is CBS News.
10: On the ice, the Canadiens are a win away from the Eastern Conference Final. The Vegas Golden Knights advance to the Western Conference Final. And it's the second Thursday in May. The NFL schedule released, all 272 games nailed down. It begins on Monday Night Football anyway with the Broncos and the Chiefs. Monday Night Football analyst Troy Aikman on what he's looking forward to with that opening matchup.
11: Everyone's wondering whether or not Patrick Mahomes obviously is going to be back for that one. A down year last year for that franchise. I expect them to come back and be the team that we've seen for much of the last decade. And then, of course, with Denver, you could argue that they were a quarterback injury away from making it to the Super Bowl. It's unfortunate for that organization, but what a great job Sean Payton has done. So to kick that off week one in a divisional game, I always liked that as a player when you opened up against a divisional opponent and kind of helped set the tone in what is a very competitive division.
10: Patrick Mahomes coming off the torn ACL. That is the question. Will he be ready to go to start the season? ESPN's Adam Schefter.
12: The Chiefs have been very open and transparent, saying that he's way ahead of schedule. That's their words, their phrasing, way ahead of schedule. And it's hard to imagine that Patrick Mahomes, even him coming off an ACL, wouldn't find a way to be back for a game that would be 4 months from Thursday. 4 months from now, give Patrick Mahomes 4 more months when he already has looked pretty good. I think we have to operate thinking that he will be there until we're told he's not.
10: Chiefs head coach Andy Reid weighing in.
13: Yeah, I'll take a peek at the first game, obviously, and see who we're playing and where and when we're playing. And then go down the list there and kind of see where the bye week is, see what night games you have, and then see if you have any holiday games from there. So it's and then you look at times of when you're playing. and kind of glance through it, but I don't make too much of it. You got to play all these teams somewhere, sometime, and so I'm pretty easy that way. Let's go.
10: Andy Reid ready to go, looking for a bounce-back season after what was a really difficult 2025. The NFL will play a record 9 international games in 2026 across 4 continents, 7 countries, and 8 stadiums. Cowboys and Ravens in Week 3 in Rio de Janeiro. Troy Aikman, Monday Night Football analyst, on the expectations for Baltimore and Lamar Jackson this season.
11: The expectations are what they've been. I mean, you expect Lamar to be in the MVP conversation. You expect the Ravens to be right there at the end of the day, which they typically have been. I agree with you completely, Greeny, that when you are a veteran quarterback, franchise quarterback, and you've had the years that Lamar has had, now the coach leaves, you got a young coach, first-time coach coming in, that puts a lot on the plate of the quarterback. So the expectations certainly are going to be higher for him. Hopefully he can stay healthy, but I don't think anything changes. They didn't make that change expecting any kind of rebuild or a slow development as a football team. So the expectations are what they are. He understands that, and he's probably feeling a little bit more of the heat than he otherwise would.
10: Yeah, new head coach in Jesse Minter, a new era in Baltimore. The New Orleans Saints will be the featured team in the NFL's first ever game in France, taking on the Steelers. Who's the starting quarterback? Well, we think it's going to be Aaron Rodgers, but if it's not, ESPN's Adam Schefter says the Steelers are comfortable with what's supposed to be behind him.
12: They've operated always as if he's there, that's great. They'd love to have him, and if he's not, they're ready to roll with Will Howard. And I know that people sound like, well, Will Howard. They really like Will Howard. They have Will Howard on the roster. They have Mason Rudolph on the roster. They drafted Drew Aller on the roster. So they have quarterbacks. It's not like if Rodgers all of a sudden decides at some point in the near future that he's not going to play, that they'll be left hanging high and dry. They're comfortable with those guys. They would like and want Aaron Rodgers to come back. That's their hope. But they've made the moves that they feel like they need to make to be ready for the coming season in the event that he decides that he's not going to be there.
10: Plenty of international flavor for the AFC North schedule in 2026. The Bengals getting a game in Spain. ESPN's Peter Schrager thinking that it means that the NFL still considers them an elite team.
14: I think the big thing here to me, the NFL sent the Bengals to London in 2016 and 2019, and it was like, whatever. The NFL choosing the Bengals yes. for this game tells me that the league really believes in this franchise and that maybe they are one of the state-of-the-art teams that we're going to showcase the league with. So really cool stadium, really cool country, and really cool fan base that we're all putting together. Falcons versus Bengals.
10: Yeah, so many ways to slice this schedule. When you look at the primetime, when you look at the holiday games, how about strength of schedule? The Giants had a gauntlet last year. It's a little bit easier this season in year one under new head coach John Harbaugh. ESPN's Dan Orlovsky thinking New York might be making the playoffs.
15: I'm saying the New York Giants.
16: Okay.
15: One, so many double-digit leads in the fourth quarter last year, blown. Usually getting an adult in the room, a John Harbaugh in the room will help that. Arvell Reese added. There's weapons on the outside. If Malik Nabers is as healthy as we hope he's going to be, I had Isaiah Likely.

0: playoffs are on ESPN Radio. 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In the East, a stunning Cavs comeback has Cleveland to win away from the Eastern Conference Final. The Game 5 winner in a tied best of seven has gone on to win 82% of the time. The Cavs are 9-1, all-time, went up 3-2. Their only loss to the Pistons in 2006. James Harden was brilliant in Game 5, 30 points, 8 rebounds, 6 assists, and 3 blocks. But unsportsmanlike's Evan Cohen not ready to give him all the flowers just yet.
1: I don't want to get fooled because he's going to have bad games late. There's just too many examples of that. So let's just do it in the moment. In the moment, over the last couple of games, he's been great. He's going to have another bad game at some point. It's just going to happen. But when you've got Donovan Mitchell next to him, whether numbers back this up in full, he's never played in the conference finals. Donovan Mitchell feels like the guy that, I got it. Don't worry. I got it. I'll win this for us. I have that faith in him.
0: Harden, the first player in NBA history to record a 30-point playoff game with 6 different franchises. No one else has even done it with 5. He was huge in Game 5, but ESPN Stephen A. Smith doesn't think that's ever really been the problem.
2: The issue with James Harden and his flaws in the postseason ain't games 1 through 5. It's games 6 and 7. Brother, the world is watching. In the last 5 game sixes that James Harden has been on the basketball court, his teams are 1 and 4. 1 and 4. One of the most prolific scorers in the history of basketball has averaged 16.8 points in those game sixes on 37% shooting and 23% from three-point range. He's been up 3-2 going into a game six. He's been down 3-2 in a game six. The only thing that's been consistent is that he's been a no-show.
0: Stephen A. not buying it, but a huge game 5 for Harden. Has he done enough to improve his reputation as a playoff performer? SiriusXM NBA Radio's Eddie Johnson doesn't think the answer to that is yes.
3: We know what James Harden can do, but unfortunately, you only judge by how you perform in the big games, right? So you go all the way back to 2017, where only 10 points against San Antonio in game 6. 2018, Houston, remember that? They missed 27 straight threes, and Harden was a major part of that. They lose to Golden State. And then 2023 versus Boston, game 7, 9 points in a blowout loss, playing for the 76ers. So those are the things that James Harden has to overcome. So, yeah, the great 30-point game yesterday on the road to beat a very good Detroit Piston team. But now you got to close the deal. And that's what he's going to be judged on.
0: Yeah, the good news for James Harden, he's got a running mate. Donovan Mitchell had 21 in Game 5, but showed up when it mattered most. 7 points, 3 of 4 from the field in clutch time in the final 5 minutes when the score is within 5. Mitchell entered 2 of 16 from the field in clutch time this postseason. And heading into Game 6, Mark J. Spears, Anscape, and ESPN senior NBA writer thinks there's a lot on the line for Mitchell.
4: This is the biggest game of his career for several reasons. I'm not putting extras on it. That's what it is. One, he's never been in the conference finals in his career. Two, he told me at the beginning a couple weeks ago that he and James and Joel Embiid have more to prove in the playoffs than anybody. Three, he's from New York.
5: Right.
4: Is that a bad accent? He's from New York. The New York Mets put food on his table. He used to be in their clubhouse all the time. His dad works there.
5: Right.
4: He was a high school star in New York. He started the season in New York. He wants to finish the regular season in New York. Playing against the Knicks, his childhood team, went to the Garden as a kid, is a huge deal. And if that's his path to the finals and he's able to do it, I don't know if he could write it any better than that.
5: Also,
4: but he has to win first.
0: Yeah, as for the top seed in the East, the Pistons on the brink of elimination. Such a disappointing loss in Game 5, the way they wilted down the stretch. ESPN Radio's Harry Douglas says they can't allow that disappointing finish to carry over into Game 6.
6: Detroit, man, you have to be careful, JB Bickerstaff. I'm telling you right now, because the way they lost that ball game last night, up 9 points with 3 minutes to go, and it goes to overtime and how things played out in overtime, and then worried about it not being a foul call on the final play in the fourth quarter. Don't let one loss become two.
0: Here's the problem.

0: There's not a ton of help around Cade Cunningham right now, a guy who has been outstanding this entire postseason. ESPN Radio's David Dennis Jr. says Detroit only has one option right now.
1: Nobody else can give you anything but Cade Cunningham. That's just what it's come down to, is that all the concerns that we had about Detroit in the regular season, where's that secondary scoring going to come from? Where are the threes going to come from? And they're answering it, and the answer is nowhere, because it's just one dude who's running out of gas towards the end of the game. The turnovers are spiking during the end of the game, and this team is just not executing. I don't know if they can win two straight against this Cleveland, especially with one on the road.
0: Yeah, no doubt. It is a tall task. The Cavs undefeated inside Rocket Arena this postseason, and a chance to get to the Eastern Conference Final, where the Knicks are waiting. In the West, what a return for Wemby in Game 5. He's the third youngest player in NBA history with at least 25, 15 boards and 5 assists in a playoff game. Only Luka Doncic and Magic Johnson did it at a younger age. In his return after facing some adversity in Game 4 with the ejection because of the flagrant 2, ESPN's Kendrick Perkins on what Wembanyama proved in Game 5.
2: Number one, he's the most dominant player in the NBA. Giannis, Jokic, whomever, move the hell aside. We have never seen a player that dominates like he does on both ends of the floor. Okay, that's number one. Number two, it's Wemby's world, and everyone's trying to get an apartment in it. That's where we at this point. The league belongs to him. That was the statement that he sent last night. It wasn't just to the Minnesota Timberwolves. That statement was sent to the rest of the league. I know OKC watching, rooting for the Minnesota Timberwolves. I guarantee you that, because they don't want to face that smoke. Another thing that was brought to my attention because of that performance, just when I thought that Giannis, since he's been hurt, Jokic, right, we've seen a decline a little bit over the past few years. I thought American basketball was catching back up. And then all of a sudden, Wemby comes along in this postseason and shows us that no, it still belongs to the international players. The international players has completely taking over our league.
0: Love that from Perk. Wemby setting back American basketball years. The Spurs 16-3 in best of 7 series when holding a 3-2 lead, trying to close it out. Timberwolves 1-3 in best of 7s when trailing 3-2. Only win the 2024 West semis against Denver. Game 6 is in Minnesota on Friday night. A couple of games in the W tonight. New York and Portland in the Liberty were on fire.
3: 5 minutes to go in this one. Pressure still coming here for Portland. Stewart will take it. 22 points now for Brianna Stewart tonight.
4: And I would say that's a great player to find in transition if you want to finish.
0: Yeah, call from Prime Video. 22 for Stewart along with 7 rebounds. The Liberty win it 100-82. Pauline Astier stepping up without Sabrina Ionescu had 20 points. Liberty now 3-1. The Lynx and the Wings playing a close one. Natasha Howard coming up clutch.
5: Sims driving. Sims. No, it bounced out. Under a minute now. Miles to Howard. Howard got the lay. Howard with 26. Assist for Olivia Miles.
0: A call from Prime Video. Howard finished with 26. Courtney Williams adding 21. Paige Becker scoring 27 for the Wings as they fall to 1-2, going 10 of 11 from the foul line as well for Becker's. Lynx 2-1. Wings have lost 2 of their first 3. Coming up, volume up for Top Sound, some big game 6s in the NBA, and more from Major League Baseball. 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
0: All right, let's get to some Thursday top sound on the diamond. J.J. Blade had a day on 700 WLW.
19: And he doesn't miss this one. First ball swinging, Blade launches it. Deep right field, way out of here. A three-run blast for J.J. Blade. His fifth home run of the year, 9-0 Reds.
14: Number four.
0: The Mets have been looking for offense Mark Vientos providing on 880 ESPN New York.
20: Mark Vientos hits one deep to left field. Or get it. Home run Vientos. He hit it over the great wall of Flushing. Well to the left of the 358 mark. A two-run homer for Vientos. Number six on the year for Mark. And the Mets have opened up a 6-3 lead.
14: Number three.
0: Dodgers and Giants back together again. Jung-Hoo Lee made it all the way around the bases on KNBR.
10: Two strikes to count, two down. And there's a swing. Wide drive right along the left field line. Slicing. Fair. Just barely fair. And hits the sidewall and shoots right on by Teoscar Hernandez all the way to the wall. One run is in. And now Lee is being waved home to throw. It's overthrown. He goes all the way around the bases and inside the park. Home run to tie the game.
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16: The pitch.
10: Schwarber swings, launches it deep right field. It's on its way. And Kyle Schwarber over the Phillies bullpen into right field. It's a two-run home run. His major league leading 18th of the year. And it breaks the scoreless deadlock here in the eighth. It's 2-0 Phillies.
21: Number one.
0: And our top sound of the night from a golden night. 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
22: Didn't a shot at Tim Sills. Way off target, off the near corner boards from the Ducks. Well, the offensive zone with their fourth line. Ross Johnston, Tim Waji, and Jansen Harkins. Now a chance at the other end. A stop. Oh, what a finish! Mitch Marner backs his way to the crease and finishes at the right post. What a goal for Mitch Marner. 1-0 Knights, a minute into game six.
0: Yeah, some really good moments. None bigger than Mitch Marner leading the Golden Knights to a great start as they find themselves in the Western Conference Final in the Stanley Cup playoffs. Get over to the Diamond where the Dodgers take down the Giants 5-2. Jung-Hoo Lee had the two-run inside the park homer, but the Dodgers answer back. Alex Call, two-run single. The difference in that one is L.A. regains sole possession of first place in the NL West. The struggles continue for the Giants. They fall to 10 games under 500, 18-28. In Boston, Kyle Schwarber, you just heard it, did it again. Another home run against his former team. Look away, Red Sox fans. Schwarber has seven homers in his last seven games, the first Phillies player to hit at least that many in a week since current teammate Trey Turner back in 2023. Jesus Luzardo went six scoreless. Phillies win it 3-1. To win the series, they're now within two games of 500 after that really difficult start. Speaking of really tough starts, the Mets taking on the Tigers, and they find some offense. Heard the Vientos two-run homer. They win it 9-4. A.J. Ewing hitting his first big league home run. Had a strong first series in the bigs. Brett Beatty went deep as well after the Mets fell behind early. Tigers back to six games under 500. The Mets with a little momentum entering their weekend Subway Series with the Yankees. Getaway game in Cincy. The Nats were ready to get out of town. J.J. Bleda homering twice and driving in six, his third multi-homer game of his career in a Reds 15-1 route over the Nationals. Cincinnati avoiding the sweep, extending their run of consecutive home series without being swept to 39. It's their longest as a franchise since they went 52 in a row from 2011 through 2013. Couple of huge game sixes in the NBA playoffs coming on Friday. The T-Wolves and the Spurs in game six. San Antonio with an opportunity to advance. Timberwolves 1-3 in best of seven series when trailing 3-2. And the T-Wolves 2-3 when Anthony Edwards scores 20-plus, but they're hoping that they can get a big-time performance out of him. On the Eastern Conference side, it's one win, and you're into the Eastern Conference final for the Cavaliers. Can a top seed in the Eastern Conference, the Pistons, get something to help out Cade Cunningham as they try and survive and force a Game 7 as they play on the road? Coming up, you knew who, but now we've got when and where. Schedule for season 107 in the NFL. 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
30: 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Canadiens don't clear. 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Passing his skates. Here's Stone with a blast. Scores!
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31: 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A stop. 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
30: Schwarber swings, launches it deep right field. It's on its way. And Kyle Schwarber over the Phillies bullpen into right field.
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33: 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Nick DeLuca here with you. Second week of May, the Stanley Cup playoffs in full swing with a pair of huge games. The PGA Championship round one in the books and have the latest from around Major League Baseball. But today you knew who, but now you know when and where. The 2026 NFL schedule officially here had the latest
0: leaks, but now the hose is going. All 272 games kicking off September 9th and ending January 10th. Season 107 in the NFL kicking off where 106 left off. The Patriots and the Seahawks. It's the 12th Super Bowl rematch in the following season and the fourth straight year to feature one. Defending champions have an 8-3 record in the previous meetings with back-to-back wins. The Eagles over the Chiefs last season and the Chiefs taking down the Niners in 2024. So who's going to win it this year? ESPN Monday Night Football play-by-play man Joe Buck giving his best guess.
5: I'm never right, so this is maybe the kiss of death. On the cover of Sports Illustrated or video game, but I'm going to aim big. I'm going to say Dallas Buffalo.
0: All right, well, Joe wasn't much help. I guess that's going to be wrong. So much talk about the schedule for the Patriots on their road to the Super Bowl last season. Andrew Hawkins, ESPN NFL analyst, can they repeat their success of last year in 2026?
6: I think they can. It won't be easy because the schedule is a true gauntlet. They had a favorable look last year, but also Drake May is taking another step forward. I think Drake May is an incredible young talent.

0: obviously have the firepower to make it happen.
1: And on the other side for the Seahawks, what do their odds look like as they try and stage a potential repeat effort in 2026? Hawkins with more on Seattle.
0: Super hard, tough schedule. Everyone's going to give them their best shot. The defending champ, we know how hard it is for a team to repeat as a Super Bowl champ. And you talk about losing Kenneth Walker, they bring in Jadarian Price from Notre Dame. First round, he's a guy that I think, in very short order, will be able to man a lot of the ship that you're missing from Kenneth Walker, because he can do it all. He's fast, he's quick, he's powerful.
2: Didn't catch
0: very
2: a lot
0: reminiscent.
2: Of
0: he didn't. He did not. But he's very reminiscent of, like, young Marshawn Lynch. I'm not saying he's that, but they do have similar run styles, and I'm telling you that he's a name to watch out for.
1: Well, that is high praise, Hawkins, on the NFL schedule release show. Super Bowl rematch highlighting 9 playoff rematches in 2026. We also have a good chunk of reunion and revenge games, starting with the Seahawks and Kenneth Walker after winning Super Bowl 60 MVP. Walker signing a 3-year, $43 million deal with the Chiefs in the offseason. He ran for 135 yards on 27 carries against the Patriots, becoming the first running back to win Super Bowl MVP since Denver's Terrell Davis. Now a Chief, ESPN NFL analyst Damian Woody thinking Kansas City needs to get their running game going this season.
3: There's not a better time for that to happen than now, because your quarterback is coming off of ACL. I think part of the reason that Patrick Mahomes got this injury is so many times he's put on his cape to try to save the Kansas City Chiefs, and now you're in this predicament as a Chiefs fan.
1: Yeah, expecting Walker to carry a big load, especially early with Mahomes recovering from the ACL. Week 1, Monday Night Football for the Chiefs. They take on the Broncos. ESPN analyst Troy Aikman on the matchup.
4: I think everyone's wondering whether or not Patrick Mahomes obviously is going to be back for that one. A down year last year for that franchise. I expect them to come back and be the team that we've seen for much of the last decade. And then, of course, with Denver, you could argue that they were a quarterback injury away from making it to the Super Bowl. It's unfortunate for that organization, but what a great job Sean Payton has done. So to kick that off week one in a divisional game, I always liked that as a player when you opened up against a divisional opponent and kind of helped set the tone in what is a very competitive division.
1: Aikman on Get Up. Yeah, I'd say that's a pretty darn good way to start the season on Monday Night Football, Broncos and Chiefs. Walker, the fourth reigning Super Bowl MVP to change teams and the first since Dexter Jackson went to the Cardinals in 2003 after winning Super Bowl MVP with the Buccaneers. Week 7, Sunday Night Football on October 25th. For Trey Hendrickson reuniting with the Bengals after spending the last 5 seasons with Cincinnati. Hendrickson signing that 4-year, $120 million deal with the Ravens in the offseason in a move that was anything but quiet. Had 61 sacks in 72 games with the Bengals. Only player in franchise history with 14-plus in a season. While DJ Moore will take on the Bears, was traded in March for a second-round pick after spending the last 3 seasons in Chicago. Now a Buffalo Bill, had a career-high 1,364 receiving yards in his first year in Chicago in 2023, but put up career lows in receptions and receiving yards last season in his only year with Ben Johnson. Week 15, Saturday primetime game for that one. Bills and Bears at Buffalo's new Highmark Stadium. Bears, by the way, have the toughest strength of schedule in the NFL based on last year's opponent win-loss at 550, but ESPN's Dominique Foxworth thinking they'll be even better this season.
5: I think it's possible that they may not have as many wins. They may not win the division, but I think they're going to be a better team. They've addressed some issues in the secondary with their safeties, but more importantly, they can effectively run the ball. That's one thing that they've always been able to do, or at least Ben Johnson's always been able to do, and they did incredibly well last year against some really good teams. I have no reason to believe, as long as they got Bradbury in there to replace Dahlman's retirement at center, I have no reason to believe that this rushing attack is going to fall off. As long as that's there, I think this team will be fine. They'll get better, and they'll be contenders in the NFC.
1: Yeah, 2016 Falcons, the last team to win a playoff game after entering the season with the hardest strength of schedule, and 7 of the previous 10 teams missed the playoffs. If you're into coaching storylines, Brian Daboll will return to MetLife Stadium in Week 3 on September 27th as Titans offensive coordinator to take on the Giants. Daboll won 2022 Coach of the Year, fired by New York last November after going 20-40-1. Things coming coming undone when Daboll rushed into the medical tent to check on Jackson Dart, one of a few injuries the Giants QB dealt with last season. ESPN's Damian Woody saying Dart needs to be a little more available this year.
3: I think Jackson Dart can be an absolute superstar. I love watching him play, you know, but again, like when you're the quarterback, you're literally the face of the whole operation. You got to be available. If you're not available, you're no good to anyone.
1: New Titans head coach Robert Saleh will also be returning to MetLife Stadium. He'll host his former team in week one in Tennessee, the Jets. And another former coach of the year getting a crack at his old squad, Kevin Stefanski, won the award twice. Will take on the Browns with the Falcons December 14th in week 14. Went 46-58 in six seasons in Cleveland, coach of the year in 2020 and 2023. The only Browns head coach in the last 40 years to last at least six seasons with the team. The Browns have the easiest schedule based on their opponent's 2025 record. The Niners, who had the easiest schedule entering last season, finished 12-5 on their way to an appearance in the divisional round. The Broncos and Seahawks, meanwhile, both have 10 games on their 2026 schedule against teams that made the playoffs last season, the most of any team for those two. Two of those games coming on Christmas, Denver hosting the Bills in a divisional round rematch, Seattle and the Rams round one. L.A. in primetime seven times this season, head coach Sean McVay on all of the attention heading into the year.
2: Yeah, you know, I think you got to earn it. You and I both know this league is so humbling. You obviously look at it, but, you know, it's the coaching cliche, but it's the truth. It's one week at a time. Try to be totally present. We're going to use every day in the meantime to get ready to peak going into that Niners game. But it's a great challenge. You know, everybody, this is all fun, but every single year is a great challenge in this league. We're excited to be able to get the opportunity to play in some of those games you mentioned.
1: McVay on the NFL schedule release, the attention well deserved as they enter the season as the odds-on Super Bowl favorites. Not to be outdone by Thanksgiving week, though. First Thanksgiving Eve game on Wednesday night. The Rams a part of that one, too, as they host the Packers on November 25th. Thanksgiving Day, Bears at Lions, and then Eagles at Cowboys in the afternoon slot. ESPN's Dan Orlovsky thinking it's a tale of two schedules for those teams.
6: This might be the easiest schedule in football. Okay.
7: Wow. Get into it.
6: From an offensive perspective,
7: you're saying
6: starting week one, Eagles offense, starting week one. Tell me when they run into an elite defense. I'll tell you when it is. It's week 15. It's Seattle. You're going to see a good defense. I think the Rams are going to have a good defense.
7: I
6: like the Giants defense.
7: It's going to be a lot better.
6: Good. But I'm talking an elite defense. Okay. From an offensive perspective, and Philadelphia is going to have a very good offensive line with Sean Manning. This is the easiest that I've seen so far. This is the easiest schedule when it comes to an offense going against defenses that I've seen so far. They don't see an elite unit till week 15.
1: Well, that's good news for the Eagles. For the Cowboys, different story.
8: I think this is the hardest schedule I've seen. They had two brutal stretches. You're going to go week one, Giants, okay, division. Week two, Washington, division. Then they go Baltimore, Houston, Tampa, Green Bay, Philly. They can lose all five of those. And then you go week 10, November 15th. They go San Francisco, Tennessee, Philly, Seattle, Rams. That could be a 4 out of 5 week stretch that they lose. And so as much I was a little bit cautious on Eagles, after seeing the schedule, I'm way more bullish. I was bullish on Dallas. After seeing the schedule, this is a brutally difficult schedule.
1: Yeah, certainly tough. Doesn't get any easier on Thanksgiving. Thanksgiving Day wrapping up at night. Chiefs visiting the Bills, Broncos, Steelers on Black Friday. And then on Christmas, Packers, Bears, Bills, Broncos, Rams, Seahawks, all playoff rematches there. For the Steelers, hoping for a return to the postseason, should have some news on quarterback Aaron Rodgers coming soon per ESPN's Adam Schefter.
9: The Steelers have a voluntary off-season practice program that begins on Monday, May 18th. It's May 14th. You'd have to figure if Aaron Rodgers is going to get a deal done, the time to do it would be sometime between now and Monday when those voluntary practice sessions start under new head coach Mike McCarthy. Despite any reports about him being in the building last weekend, meeting with the team, that never happened. It still hasn't happened. But you would think if he's going to play this season, it's going to have to happen here in the next few days. Prior to Monday, he would get a contract workout. He didn't show up last year until June, so that's always possible. But you take a look at the Steelers' schedule there. I would think in the next 4 days, we should have some type of Aaron Rodgers news and white smoke from the chimney.
1: Schefter on the NFL schedule release. Never a dull moment in Pittsburgh waiting on Aaron Rodgers. 118 days until the start of the regular season. I guess he has until then to sign. Nick DeLucchi here with you. Sports Center all night here on ESPN Radio, the ESPN app, Sirius XM Channel 80. Round one of the PGA Championship today at Aronimink after 18 holes. It's the biggest logjam at the top of a major in 57 years, but one name standing out, Scotty Scheffler, taking advantage of a pair of long birdie putts to card a 3-under 67. It was the 13th round in the majors that Scheffler has had at least to share the lead, and somehow the first time after the opening round. Scotty, on the key to performing so well through his first 18.
7: I mean, the golf course was pretty challenging this afternoon. I did a good job of staying in it mentally and staying patient around a place that was pretty tricky at times. Mm-hmm. Yeah, I don't really know how much to elaborate other than it was, I mean, it was very difficult to make birdies.
10: Okay.
7: And then scrambling was important today as well. You got a position, you know, getting the ball back up onto the greens and trying to two-putt from distance.
1: Scheffler joining Tiger Woods and Brooks Koepka is the only reigning PGA champions to have at least a share of the lead after the first round. According to ESPN research, both Woods and Koepka went on to defend their title. Six-way tie atop the leaderboard. Rory McIlroy is not a part of that. He struggled. Four straight bogeys to finish his round marked the first time he's ever done that in a major championship. Rory, short but sweet on what went wrong today.
11: Rory, how would you describe your opening round?
12: Could you elaborate what parts about it? Everything? Some things?
13: I started missing fairways. I missed fairway right on 4, fairway right on 6, fairway right on 7, fairway right on 9. From there it's, you know, it's hard, you know, I didn't have great angles either. And then obviously you start missing it just off the edges of these greens. It gets tricky. So, I felt like I did okay. You know, made that birdie on 5 to get back to even par after the soft bogey on 4. And then, yeah, I just got on that bogey train at the end.
12: That is disappointing. Golf is always going to be a game of adjustments throughout a round. Does that make it even more frustrating when you can't quite?
13: Yeah, I'm just not driving the ball well enough. I mean, it's been a problem all year for the most part. I've sort of got like I miss it right, and then I want to try to correct it, and then I'll overdo it, and I'll miss it left, and it's a little bit of back and forth that way. So that's pretty frustrating, especially when, you know, like, pride myself on driving the ball well. I just need to try to figure it out. I honestly thought I'd figured it out coming in here. I hit it well on Sunday, Quail Hollow, and then hit it good at home Monday. And then even, obviously, I had to curtail the practice run Tuesday, but hit it decent yesterday. So, but yeah, I just sort of, once I get under the gun, it just seems like I just, you know, it starts to go a little bit wayward on me.
1: Yeah, Rory talking about the struggles with the driver. Through 6 events this year, he ranks 91st in driving accuracy. Coming up, pair of huge Stanley Cup playoff games and the latest from Thursday in Major League Baseball. 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
1: 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Stanley Cup playoffs rolling on with a couple big games in Buffalo. Things got pretty wacky early.
28: Power jumps a bit lower for a shot. Loose puck in front. Canadians don't clear. Power wants it back. Pass in his skates. Here's Doan with a blast. Scores! Traffic in front for Doan, who rips it home. Only 16.2 on the shot, but it was direct. And we'll see if it was tipped in. It might have been Norris, but it is a 2-1 Buffalo lead.
1: That lead did not last very long.
29: And the Canadians right back in. They score. Shot from the line is redirected. And this might be Texier who got a piece of it to steer it in. And we're not even 8 minutes in, and we've already got ourselves four goals in the game.
1: It was Texier, Buffalo, and Montreal combining for five goals in the first 10-15, including the Doan and Texier markers 9 seconds apart. Five goals scored in a span of 8 minutes and 15 seconds, ranking 11th on the playoff list of fastest between two teams. Sabres took a 3-2 lead into the first intermission. The Canadiens surging in the second.
29: 4-for-20 in this series as here's Slavkovsky on front. They score! Nick Suzuki, power play goal. And the Montreal Canadiens get a couple of quick strikes late in the second period to go in front 5-3.
1: Calls from TSN 690 and WGR Sports Radio 550. Three goals, second period, the difference in a 6-3 win. Cole Caulfield, Josh Anderson, Ivan Demidov scored for Montreal. Jakub Dovish settling in after a rough first period. Sabres goalie Ukko-Pekka Luukkonen allowed five goals on 23 shots, pulled after two periods, second time this postseason. Game six on Saturday in Montreal. Canadiens a win away from the Eastern Conference Final. ESPN senior NHL writer Greg Wyshynski, how did the Sabres force Game 7?
0: It's not only just like his revenge, it's not only the way that he's played after, again, being, just absolutely ridiculed and criticized for his performances in the playoffs when he was in Toronto. It's not to say that he didn't deserve some of it. I mean, like his points for game average was significantly lower in the playoffs than it was in the regular season. And I think he kind of figured out some things in Vegas, like where to go to the hard parts of the ice to score in the playoffs and how to be a bit more aggressive. But the most important thing, I think, for him is he's really had backing of his coach, John Tortorella. And when Tortorella was hired there, I think a lot of people thought that he was going to break Marner. like it's an oil and water relationship between these two guys. But it turns out that Tortorella thinks that he got a raw deal in Toronto, that the narratives are wrong about this guy. And so far, Marner's proved them right.
1: And the Western Conference Final is set. Vegas disposing of the Ducks in Game 6 in Anaheim. Mitch Marner starting the party early.
29: Now a chance at the other end. A stop. Oh, what a finish! Mitch Marner backs his way to the crease and finishes at the right post. What a goal for Mitch Marner. 1-0 Knights a minute into Game 6.
1: And they weren't done. Vegas pouring it on in the third.
29: Dorofeev goes to work. He strips it before the puck can go to Trouba. Dorofeev threw it on goal, and he scores from a terrible angle at the right corner. Dorofeev makes it 5-1 Vegas. Two goals for Dorofeev, 9 in the Stanley Cup playoffs, more than any other player.
1: How about that? Vegas making a change at head coach Bruce Cassidy, fired with 8 games left in the regular season, and the Golden Knights advance to the Western Conference Final, their 5th appearance in 9 seasons. Nick DeLuca here with you on SportsCenter all night, ESPN Radio, ESPN app, SiriusXM Channel 80. Busy day on the diamond in the majors. Pick it up in the 8th between the Cubs and the Braves, two of the best teams in the National League. Ian Happ with a big swing, and it held up.
4: Happ drives one in the air, deep right field. This has got a chance. Gone. Big home run for Ian Happ. Cubs lead 2-0. It looked like an off-speed pitch that was up around the letters, and Happ jumped all over it.
1: Happ homer, the only scoring in the ballgame, a 2-0 Cubs win. That call from the Cubs radio network. They snap a 4-game losing streak. The Cardinals take down the A's 5-4. Big day for Jordan Walker. RBI doubled to take the lead in the 9th inning after he hit a solo homer. Cards win 2 of 3 in the series, now 25-18. It has not been a good start to the year for the Astros, but at least they have Yordan Alvarez, I guess. He hit his 14th home run of the year, but that was the bright spot for the Astros. Mitch Garver going deep, his first home run of the season. Seattle taking down the Mariners 8-3. Houston falling to 17-28 on the season. While the Brewers keep it rolling with a 7-1 win over the Padres, they have won 6 of their last 7. Up next, our half-hour headlines as we continue to break down the NFL schedule. 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
1: I'm Deborah Rodriguez. President Trump's on his way back to Washington after wrapping up a two-day visit to Beijing with kind words for his Chinese counterpart, Xi Jinping.
2: The visit will be reciprocal. We're going to lay it on the line, and we're going to have, you're going to walk away, hopefully very impressed, like I'm very impressed with China. And I just want to end by saying thank you very much. It's been really a great couple of days.
1: Mr. Trump says Xi offered to help with the war in Iran, though he didn't give specifics. He also said China promised to buy more American beef, soybeans, oil, and energy products. He made no mention of the biggest point of contention, Taiwan's independence. Beijing hasn't ruled out a military takeover. The U.S. has sold billions of dollars worth of arms to Taiwan. Tensions are escalating again near the Strait of Hormuz after a ship anchored off the United Arab Emirates was seized and taken toward Iran. Another was attacked and sank near the coast of Oman. Meantime, two key players in the Middle East conflict are back at the negotiating table. CBS's Olivia Gazis.
3: A third round of ambassador-level talks between Israel and Lebanon is continuing in Washington as the U.S. aims to shore up a ceasefire that remains under strain on the ground. A State Department official said the first day of a two-day session ran from 9 a.m. to 5 p.m. and was productive and positive.
1: The top spokesman for Health Secretary Kennedy has resigned. Correspondent Linda Kenyon has details from Washington.
4: Rich Danker cited irreconcilable differences with the administration, which supported marketing approval of e-cigarette flavors that could appeal to children. Danker's resignation follows the resignation of
5: WDEV,
4: the FDA Commissioner Marty Carrot, who also objected to the approval.
5: And Barry,
1: the Supreme Court has given the green light for continued access to the abortion pill mifepristone by mail. CBS's Jack Crawford.
6: The state of Louisiana had sued to block by mail access, arguing the FDA wrongly approved mail prescriptions after easing the in-person requirements in 2021. During the COVID pandemic. A New Orleans-based federal appeals court ruled Louisiana was likely to win the case and rejected the FDA's approval.
1: Litigation is expected to continue in lower courts. To Ohio now, where two people were killed when a Piper PA-28 crashed into a home in Akron. Officials say the structure burst into flames on impact. Fire Chief Sergi Lash.
7: Right now we know it's a small plane. There are two individuals that are in it. They are deceased. The family was home. There were four individuals that lived there, and thankfully they all made it out safely with no injuries.
1: This is CBS.
8: On the ice, the Canadiens are a win away from the Eastern Conference Final. The Vegas Golden Knights advance to the Western Conference Final. And it's the second Thursday in May. The NFL schedule released, all 272 games nailed down. It begins on Monday Night Football anyway, with the Broncos and the Chiefs. Monday Night Football analyst Troy Aikman on what he's looking forward to with that opening matchup.
9: Everyone's wondering whether or not Patrick Mahomes obviously is going to be back for that one. A down year last year for that franchise. I expect them to come back and be the team that we've seen for much of the last decade. And then, of course, with Denver, you could argue that they were a quarterback injury away from making it to the Super Bowl. It's unfortunate for that organization, but what a great job Sean Payton has done. So to kick that off week one in a divisional game, I always liked that as a player when you opened up against a divisional opponent and kind of helped set the tone in what is a very competitive division.
8: Patrick Mahomes coming off the torn ACL. That is the question. Will he be ready to go to start the season? ESPN's Adam Schefter.
10: The Chiefs have been very open and transparent, saying that he's way ahead of schedule. That's their words, their phrasing, way ahead of schedule. And it's hard to imagine that Patrick Mahomes, even him coming off an ACL, wouldn't find a way to be back for a game that would be 4 months from Thursday. 4 months from now, give Patrick Mahomes 4 more months when he already has looked pretty good. I think we have to operate thinking that he will be there until we're told he's not.
8: Chiefs head coach Andy Reid weighing in.
11: Yeah, I'll take a peek at the first game, obviously, and see who we're playing and where and when we're playing. And then go down the list there, kind of see where the bye week is, see what night games you have, and then see if you have any holiday games from there. So it's and then you look at times of when you're playing and kind of glance through it. But I don't make too much of it. You got to play all these teams somewhere, sometime. And so I'm pretty easy that way. Let's go.
8: Andy Reid ready to go, looking for a bounce back season after what was a really difficult 2025. The NFL will play a record 9 international games in 2026 across 4 continents, 7 countries, and 8 stadiums. Cowboys and Ravens in week 3 in Rio de Janeiro. Troy Aikman, Monday Night Football analyst, on the expectations for Baltimore and Lamar Jackson this season.
9: The expectations are what they've been. I mean, you expect Lamar to be in the MVP conversation. You expect the Ravens to be right there at the end of the day, which they typically have been. I agree with you completely, Greeny, that when you are a veteran quarterback, franchise quarterback, and you've had the years that Lamar has had, now the coach leaves, you got a young coach, first-time coach coming in, that puts a lot on the plate of the quarterback. So the expectations certainly are going to be higher for him. Hopefully he can stay healthy, but I don't think anything changes. They didn't make that change expecting any kind of rebuild or a slow development as a football team. So the expectations are what they are. He understands that, and he's probably feeling a little bit more of the heat than he otherwise would.
8: Yeah, new head coach in Jesse Minter, a new era in Baltimore. The New Orleans Saints will be the featured team in the NFL's first ever game in France, taking on the Steelers. Who's the starting quarterback? Well, we think it's going to be Aaron Rodgers, but if it's not, ESPN's Adam Schefter says the Steelers are comfortable with what's supposed to be behind him.
10: They've operated always as if he's there, that's great. They'd love to have him, and if he's not, they're ready to roll with Will Howard. And I know that people sound like, well, Will Howard. They really like Will Howard. They have Will Howard on the roster. They have Mason Rudolph on the roster. They drafted Drew Aller on the roster. So they have quarterbacks. It's not like if Rodgers all of a sudden decides at some point in the near future that he's not going to play, that they'll be left hanging high and dry. They're comfortable with those guys. They would like and want Aaron Rodgers to come back. That's their hope. But they've made the moves that they feel like they need to make to be ready for the coming season in the event that he decides that he's not going to be there.
8: Plenty of international flavor for the AFC North schedule in 2026. The Bengals getting a game in Spain. ESPN's Peter Schrager thinking that it means that the NFL still considers them an elite team.
5: I think the big thing here to me, the NFL sent the Bengals to London in 2016 and 2019, and it was like, whatever. The NFL choosing the Bengals for this game tells me that the league really believes in this franchise and that maybe they are one of the state-of-the-art teams that we're going to showcase the league with. So really cool stadium, really cool country, and really cool fan base that we're all putting together. Falcons versus Bengals.
8: Yeah, so many ways to slice this schedule. When you look at the primetime, when you look at the holiday games, how about strength of schedule? The Giants had a gauntlet last year. It's a little bit easier this season in year one under new head coach John Harbaugh. ESPN's Dan Orlovsky thinking New York might be making the playoffs.
12: I'm saying the New York Giants.
5: Okay.
12: One, so many double-digit leads in the fourth quarter last year, blown. Usually getting an adult in the room, a John Harbaugh in the room will help that. Arvell Reese added. There's weapons on the outside. If Malik Nabers is as healthy as we hope he's going to be, I had Isaiah Likely. I think this defensive line, even though they don't have Dexter Lawrence, will be one of the best in football. That young man, can he take that giant second year leap? There's going to be a quarterback in their second year this year that's going to take a big giant leap. Will it be Cam Ward? Will it be Tyler Shuck down in New Orleans? I'm banking on Jackson Dart. I'm a fan. I'm going to say the Giants.
8: Yeah, New York with a middle-of-the-road schedule after having the toughest in the NFL last season. Nick DeLuca here with you, SportsCenter all night. ESPN Radio, SiriusXM, Channel 80. Couple of huge Game 6s in the NBA playoffs coming on Friday. NBA play.

0: couple of games, he's been great. He's going to have another bad game at some point. It's just going to happen. But when you've got Donovan Mitchell next to him, whether numbers back this up in full, he's never played in the conference finals. Donovan Mitchell feels like the guy that, I got it. Don't worry. I got it. I'll win this for us. I have that faith in him.
1: Harden, the first player in NBA history to record a 30-point playoff game with six different franchises. No one else has even done it with five. He was huge in game five, but ESPN Stephen A. Smith doesn't think that's ever really been the problem.
2: The issue with James Harden and his flaws in the postseason ain't games one through five. It's games six and seven. Brother, the world is watching. In the last five game sixes that James Harden has been on the basketball court, his teams are 1-4. 1-4. One of the most prolific scorers in the history of basketball has averaged 16.8 points in those game sixes on 37% shooting and 23% from three-point range. He's been up 3-2 going into a game six. He's been down 3-2 in a game six. The only thing that's been consistent is that he's been a no-show.
1: Stephen A. not buying it, but a huge game five for Harden. Has he done enough to improve his reputation as a playoff performer? SiriusXM NBA Radio's Eddie Johnson doesn't think the answer to that is yes.
3: We know what James Harden can do, but unfortunately, you only judge by how you perform in the big games, right? So you go all the way back to 2017, where only 10 points against San Antonio in game six. 2018, Houston, remember that? They missed 27 straight threes, and Harden was a major part of that. They lose to Golden State. And then 2023 versus Boston, game seven, 9 points in a blowout loss, playing for the 76ers. So those are the things that James Harden has to overcome. So, yeah, the great 30-point game yesterday on the road to beat a very good Detroit Piston team. But now you got to close the deal. And that's what he's going to be judged on.
1: Yeah, the good news for James Harden, he's got a running mate. Donovan Mitchell had 21 in game five, but showed up when it mattered most. 7 points, 3 of 4 from the field in clutch time in the final 5 minutes when the score is within five. Mitchell entered 2 of 16 from the field in clutch time this postseason. And heading into game six, Mark J. Spears, Anscape, and ESPN senior NBA writer thinks there's a lot on the line for Mitchell.
4: This is the biggest game of his career for several reasons. I'm not putting extras on it. That's what it is. One, he's never been in the conference finals in his career. Two, he told me at the beginning a couple weeks ago that he and James and Joel Embiid have more to prove in the playoffs than anybody. Three, he's from New York.
5: Right.
4: Is that a bad accent? He's from New York. The New York Mets put food on his table. He used to be in their clubhouse all the time. His dad works there.
5: Right.
4: He was a high school star in New York. He started the season in New York. He wants to finish the regular season in New York. Playing against the Knicks, his childhood team, went to the Garden as a kid, is a huge deal. And if that's his path to the finals and he's able to do it, I don't know if he could write it any better than that.
5: Also,
4: but he has to win first.
1: Yeah, as for the top seed in the East, the Pistons on the brink of elimination. Such a disappointing loss in Game 5, the way they wilted down the stretch. ESPN Radio's Harry Douglas says they can't allow that disappointing finish to carry over into Game 6.
6: Detroit, man, you have to be careful, J.B. Bickerstaff. I'm telling you right now, because the way they lost that ball game last night, up 9 points with 3 minutes to go, and it goes to overtime and how things played out in overtime, and then worried about it not being a foul call on the final play. In the fourth quarter, don't let one loss become two.
1: Here's the problem. There's not a ton of help around Cade Cunningham right now, a guy who has been outstanding this entire postseason. ESPN Radio's David Dennis Jr. says Detroit only has one option right now.
7: Nobody else can give you anything but Cade Cunningham. That's just what it's come down to, is that all the concerns that we had about Detroit in the regular season, where's that secondary scoring going to come from? Where are the threes going to come from? And they're answering it, and the answer is nowhere because it's just one dude who's running out of gas towards the end of the game. The turnovers are spiking during the end of the game, and this team is just not executing. I don't know if they can win two straight against this Cleveland, especially with one on the road.
1: Yeah, no doubt. It is a tall task. The

0: Avs undefeated inside Rocket Arena this postseason and a chance to get to the Eastern Conference Final where the Knicks are waiting. In the West, what a return for Wemby in Game 5. He's the third youngest player in NBA history with at least 25, 15 boards and 5 assists in a playoff game. Only Luka Doncic and Magic Johnson did it at a younger age. In his return after facing some adversity in Game 4 with the ejection because of the flagrant 2, ESPN's Kendrick Perkins on what Wembanyama proved in Game 5.
1: Number one, he's the most dominant player in the NBA. Giannis, Jokic, whomever, move the hell aside. We have never seen a player that dominates like he does on both ends of the floor. Okay, that's number one. Number two, it's Wemby's world, and everyone's trying to get an apartment in it. That's where we at this point. The league belongs to him. That was the statement that he sent last night. It wasn't just to the Minnesota Timberwolves. That statement was sent to the rest of the league. I know OKC watching rooting for the Minnesota Timberwolves. I guarantee you that, because they don't want to face that smoke. Another thing that was brought to my attention because of that performance, just when I thought that Giannis, since he's been hurt, Jokic, right, we've seen a decline a little bit over the past few years. I thought American basketball was catching back up. And then all of a sudden, Wemby comes along in this postseason and shows us that no, it still belongs to the international players. The international players has completely taken over our league.
0: Love that from Perk. Wemby setting back American basketball years. The Spurs 16-3 in best of seven series when holding a 3-2 lead, trying to close it out. Timberwolves 1-3 in best of sevens when trailing 3-2. Only win the 2024 West Semis against Denver. Game 6 is in Minnesota on Friday night. A couple of games in the W tonight. New York and Portland in the Liberty were on fire.
2: 5 minutes to go in this one. Pressure still coming here for Portland. Stewart will take it. 22 points now for Brianna Stewart tonight.
3: And I would say that's a great player to find in transition if you want to finish.
0: Yeah, call from Prime Video. 22 for Stewart along with 7 rebounds. The Liberty win it 100-82. Pauline Astier stepping up without Sabrina Ionescu had 20 points. Liberty now 3-1. The Lynx and the Wings playing a close one. Natasha Howard coming up clutch.
4: Sims driving. Sims. No, it bounced out. Under a minute now. Miles to Howard. Howard got the lay. Howard with 26. Assist for Olivia Mann.
0: A call from Prime Video. Howard finished with 26. Courtney Williams adding 21. Paige Becker scoring 27 for the Wings as they fall to 1-2, going 10 of 11 from the foul line as well for Becker's. Lynx 2-1. Wings have lost 2 of their first 3. Coming up, volume up for Top Sound. Some big game 6s in the NBA and more from Major League Baseball. 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
9: 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Don't ever give up.
10: CBS News Brief. President Trump is on his way back to Washington after wrapping up a two-day summit with Xi Jinping in China.
11: We did discuss Iran. We feel very similar in Iran. We want that to end. We don't want them to have a nuclear weapon. We want the straits open.
10: Mr. Trump making no mention of a big point of contention, Taiwan. Israel and Lebanon have held another round of talks in Washington. CBS's Olivia Gazis.
12: The discussions come amid continuing volatility in southern Lebanon, where missile strikes and drone attacks have persisted despite diplomatic efforts to extend the truce.
10: The Supreme Court's ruled mifepristone can continue to be prescribed by telehealth and sent to patients. CBS's Jan Crawford.
13: The abortion pill is the most common method of abortion, and around a quarter of prescriptions are by mail.
10: Litigation is expected to continue in lower courts. CBS News Brief. I'm Deborah Rodriguez.
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15: All right, let's get to some Thursday top sound on the diamond. J.J. Bleda had a day on 700 WLW.
16: And he doesn't miss this one. First ball swinging, Bleda launches it. Deep right field, way out of here. A three-run blast for J.J. Bleda. His fifth home run of the year, 9-0 Reds.
6: Number four.
15: The Mets have been looking for offense Mark Vientos providing on 880 ESPN New York.
17: Mark Vientos hits one deep to left field. Forget it. Home run Vientos. He hit it over the Great Wall of Flushing. Well to the left of the 358 mark. A two-run homer for Vientos. Number six on the year for Mark. And the Mets have opened up a 6-3 lead.
6: Number three.
15: Dodgers and Giants back together again. Jung-Hoo Lee made it all the way around the bases on KNBR.
18: Two strikes to count, two down. And there's a swing. Line drive right along the left field line. Slicing. Fair. Just barely fair. He hits the sidewall and shoots right on by Teoscar Hernandez all the way to the wall. One run is in. And now Lee is being waved home to throw. It's overthrown. He goes all the way around the bases and inside the park. Home run to tie the game.
6: Number two.
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18: The pitch.
17: Schwarber swings, launches it. Deep right field. It's on its way. And Kyle Schwarber over the Phillies bullpen into right field. It's a two-run home run. His Major League leading 18th of the year. And it breaks the
15: scoreless deadlock here in the eighth. It's 2-0 Phillies.
6: Number one.
15: And our top sound of the night from a golden night. Mitch Marner finding the back of the net on Fox Sports 98.9.
19: Didn't have a shot at Tim Sills. Way off target off the near corner boards from the Ducks. Love the offensive zone with their fourth line. Ross Johnston, Tim Washington, and Jansen Harkins. Now a chance at the other end. A stop.
17: Oh, what a finish. Mitch Marner backs his way to the crease and finishes at the right post. What a goal for Mitch Marner. 1-0 Knights a minute into game six.
15: Yeah, some really good moments. None bigger than Mitch Marner leading the Golden Knights to a great start as they find themselves in the Western Conference Final in the Stanley Cup playoffs. Get over to the Diamond where the Dodgers take down the Giants 5-2. Jung-Hoo Lee had the two-run inside the park homer, but the Dodgers answer back. Alex Call, two-run single. The difference in that one is L.A. regains sole possession of first place in the NL West. The struggles continue for the Giants. They fall to 10 games under 500, 18-28. In Boston, Kyle Schwarber, you just heard it, did it again. Another home run against his former team. Look away, Red Sox fans. Schwarber has seven homers in his last seven games, the first Phillies player to hit at least that many in a week since current teammate Trey Turner back in 2023. Jesus Luzardo went six scoreless. Phillies win it 3-1. To win the series, they're now within two games of 500 after that really difficult start. Speaking of really tough starts, the Mets taking on the Tigers, and they find some offense. Heard the Vientos two-run homer. They win it 9-4. A.J. Ewing hitting his first big league home run. Had a strong first series in the bigs. Brett Beatty went deep as well after the Mets fell behind early. Tigers back to six games under 500. The Mets with a little momentum entering their weekend Subway Series with the Yankees. Getaway game in Cincy. The Nats were ready to get out of town. J.J. Bleda homering twice and driving in six, his third multi-homer game of his career, in a Reds 15-1 rout over the Nationals. Cincinnati avoiding the sweep, extending their run of consecutive home series without being swept to 39. It's their longest as a franchise since they went 52 in a row from 2011 through 2013. Couple of huge game sixes in the NBA playoffs coming on Friday. The T-Wolves and the Spurs in game six. San Antonio with an opportunity to advance. Timberwolves 1-3 in best of seven series when trailing 3-2. And the T-Wolves 2-3 when Anthony Edwards scores 20-plus, but they're hoping that they can get a big-time performance out of him. On the Eastern Conference side, it's one win, and you're into the Eastern Conference final for the Cavaliers. Can the top seed in the Eastern Conference, the Pistons, get something to help out Cade Cunningham as they try and survive and force a Game 7 as they play on the road? Coming up, you knew who, but now we've got when and where. Schedule for season 107 in the NFL. 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
1: This is meteorologist Ryan Knapp with an exclusive report for the stations of Radio Vermont. While looking at the weather map this morning, low pressure will linger overhead for Friday morning, then slowly shift offshore this afternoon and overnight as high pressure builds from the west. Friday morning commutes could be slowed by patchy fog in some areas. Additionally, standing water on roadways or minor flooding could also make for slow travel. Widespread rain showers will continue for Friday morning, but are expected to taper during the afternoon and evening as the low slowly shifts eastward. Highs will range from the mid to upper 60s in the Champlain Valley and Upper Valley, with lower to mid 60s expected in the Northeast Kingdom. Overnight high pressure builds from the west. Showers will taper and a clearing pattern will develop. Clear and calm conditions will result in patchy fog forming after midnight. Lows will range in the upper 40s to lower 50s in the Champlain Valley and Upper Valley, with mid to upper 40s in the Northeast Kingdom. For Radio Vermont, this is meteorologist Ryan Knapp reporting from the Mount Washington Observatory.
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25: Loose puck in front. Canadiens don't clear. Power wants it back. Pass and escapes. Here's Stone with a blast. Scores!
6: Can the Golden Knights clinch on the road against the Ducks in Game 6?
26: 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A stop. 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Mitch Marner backs his way to the crease and finishes at the right post.
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25: Schwarber swings, launches it deep right field. It's on its way. And Kyle Schwarber over the Phillies bullpen into right field.
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15: 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Nick DeLuca here with you. Second week of May, the Stanley Cup playoffs in full swing with a pair of huge games. The PGA Championship round one in the books, and have the latest from around Major League Baseball. But today you knew who, but now you know when and where. The 2026 NFL schedule officially here. Had the leaks, but now the hose is going. All 272 games kicking off September 9th and ending January 10th. Season 107 in the NFL kicking off where 106 left off. The Patriots and the Seahawks. It's the 12th Super Bowl rematch in the following season and the fourth straight year to feature one. Defending champions have an 8-3 record in the previous meetings with back-to-back wins. The Eagles over the Chiefs last season and the Chiefs taking down the Niners in 2024. So who's going to win it this year? ESPN Monday Night Football play-by-play man Joe Buck giving his best guess.
28: I'm never right, so this is maybe the kiss of death.
29: Be
28: on the cover of Sports Illustrated or video game, but I'm going to aim big. I'm going to say Dallas Buffalo.
15: All right, well, Joe wasn't much help. I guess that's going to be wrong. So much talk about the schedule for the Patriots on their road to the Super Bowl last season. Andrew Hawkins, ESPN NFL analyst, can they repeat their success of last year in 2026?
0: I think they can. It won't be easy because the schedule is a true gauntlet. They had a favorable look last year, but also Drake May is taking another step forward. I think Drake May is an incredible young talent. We saw it a year ago as an MVP candidate. I have an expectation that we'll see him make another leap. And if they get A.J. Brown into this offense, I think it could be very, very special for them again. Not going to be easy, but definitely have the firepower to make it happen.
15: And on the other side for the Seahawks, what do their odds look like as they try and stage a potential repeat effort in 2026? Hawkins with more on Seattle.
0: Super hard, tough schedule. Everyone's going to give them their best shot. The defending champ. We know how hard it is for a team to repeat as a Super Bowl champ. And you talk about losing Kenneth Walker. They bring in Jadarian Price from Notre Dame. First round, he's a guy that I think, in very short order, will be able to man a lot of the ship that you're missing from Kenneth Walker, because he can do it all. He's fast, he's quick, he's powerful.
3: He didn't catch
0: very
3: a lot
0: reminiscent.
3: Of
0: passes. He didn't. He did not. But he's very reminiscent of, like, young Marshawn Lynch. I'm not saying he's that, but they do have similar run styles, and I'm telling you that he's a name to watch out for.
15: Well, that is high praise, Hawkins, on the NFL schedule release show. Super Bowl rematch highlighting 9 playoff rematches in 2026. We also have a good chunk of reunion and revenge games, starting with the Seahawks and Kenneth Walker after winning Super Bowl 60 MVP. Walker signing a 3-year, $43 million deal with the Chiefs in the offseason. He ran for 135 yards on 27 carries against the Patriots, becoming the first running back to win Super Bowl MVP since Denver's Terrell Davis. Now a Chief, ESPN NFL analyst Damian Woody thinking Kansas City needs to get their running game going this season.
4: There's not a better time for that to happen than now, because your quarterback is coming off of ACL. I think part of the reason that Patrick Mahomes got this injury is so many times he's put on his cape to try to save the Kansas City Chiefs, and now you're in this predicament as a Chiefs fan.
15: Yeah, expecting Walker to carry a big load, especially early with Mahomes recovering from the ACL. Week 1, Monday Night Football for the Chiefs. They take on the Broncos. ESPN analyst Troy Aikman on the matchup.
5: I think everyone's wondering whether or not Patrick Mahomes obviously is going to be back for that one. A down year last year for that franchise. I expect them to come back and be the team that we've seen for much of the last decade. And then, of course, with Denver, you could argue that they were a quarterback injury away from making it to the Super Bowl. It's unfortunate for that organization, but what a great job Sean Payton has done. So to kick that off week one in a divisional game, I always liked that as a player when you opened up against a divisional opponent and kind of helped set the tone in what is a very competitive division.
15: Aikman on Get Up. Yeah, I'd say that's a pretty darn good way to start the season on Monday Night Football, Broncos and Chiefs. Walker, the fourth reigning Super Bowl MVP to change teams and the first since Dexter Jackson went to the Cardinals in 2003 after winning Super Bowl MVP with the Buccaneers. Week 7, Sunday Night Football on October 25th. For Trey Hendrickson reuniting with the Bengals after spending the last 5 seasons with Cincinnati, Hendrickson signing that 4-year, $120 million deal with the Ravens in the offseason in a move that was anything but quiet. Had 61 sacks in 72 games with the Bengals, only player in franchise history with 14-plus in a season. While DJ Moore will take on the Bears, was traded in March for a second-round pick after spending the last 3 seasons in Chicago. Now a Buffalo Bill, had a career-high 1,364 receiving yards in his first year in Chicago in 2023, but put up career lows in receptions and receiving yards last season in his only year with Ben Johnson. Week 15, Saturday primetime game for that one, Bills and Bears at Buffalo's new Highmark Stadium. Bears, by the way, have the toughest strength of schedule in the NFL based on last year's opponent win-loss at 550, but ESPN's Dominique Foxworth thinking they'll be even better this season.
7: I think it's possible that they may not have as many wins. They may not win the division, but I think they're going to be a better team. They've addressed some issues in the secondary with their safeties, but more importantly, they can effectively run the ball. That's one thing that they've always been able to do, or at least Ben Johnson's always been able to do, and they did incredibly well last year against some really good teams. I have no reason to believe, as long as they got Bradbury in there to replace Dahlman's retirement at center, I have no reason to believe that this rushing attack is going to fall off. As long as that's there, I think this team will be fine. They'll get better, and they'll be contenders in the NFC.
15: Yeah, 2016 Falcons, the last team to win a playoff game after entering the season with the hardest strength of schedule, and seven of the previous 10 teams missed the playoffs. If you're into coaching storylines, Brian Daboll will return to MetLife Stadium in week three on September 27th as Titans offensive coordinator to take on the Giants. Daboll won 2022 Coach of the Year, fired by New York last November after going 20-40-1. Things coming undone when Daboll rushed into the medical tent to check on Jackson Dart, one of a few injuries the Giants QB dealt with last season. ESPN's Damian Woody saying Dart needs to be a little more available this year.
4: I think Jackson Dart can be an absolute superstar. I love watching him play, you know, but again, like when you're the quarterback, you're literally the face of the whole operation. You got to be available. If you're not available, you're no good to anyone.
15: New Titans head coach Robert Saleh will also be returning to MetLife Stadium. He'll host his former team in week one in Tennessee, the Jets. And another former coach of the year getting a crack at his old squad, Kevin Stefanski, won the award twice. Will take on the Browns with the Falcons December 14th in week 14. Went 46-58 in six seasons in Cleveland, coach of the year in 2020 and 2023. The only Browns head coach in the last 40 years to last at least six seasons with the team. The Browns have the easiest schedule based on their opponent's 2025 record. The Niners, who had the easiest schedule entering last season, finished 12-5 on their way to an appearance in the divisional round. The Broncos and Seahawks, meanwhile, both have 10 games on their 2026 schedule against teams that made the playoffs last season, the most of any team for those two. Two of those games coming on Christmas, Denver hosting the Bills in a divisional round rematch, Seattle and the Rams round one. L.A. in primetime seven times this season, head coach Sean McVay on all of the attention heading into the year.
24: Yeah, you know, I think you got to earn it. You and I both know this league is so humbling. You obviously look at it, but, you know, it's the coaching cliche, but it's the truth. It's one week at a time. Try to be totally present. We're going to use every day in the meantime to get ready to peak going into that Niners game. But it's a great challenge. You know, everybody, this is all fun, but every single year is a great challenge in this league. We're excited to be able to get the opportunity to play in some of those games you mentioned.
15: McVay on the NFL schedule release, the attention well deserved as they enter the season as the odds-on Super Bowl favorites. Not to be outdone by Thanksgiving week, though. First Thanksgiving Eve game on Wednesday night. The Rams a part of that one, too, as they host the Packers on November 25th. Thanksgiving Day, Bears at Lions, and then Eagles at Cowboys in the afternoon slot. ESPN's Dan Orlovsky thinking it's a tale of two schedules for those teams.
3: This might be the easiest schedule in football. Okay.
8: Wow. Get into it.
3: From an offensive perspective,
8: you're saying
3: starting week one, Eagles offense, starting week one, tell me when they run into an elite defense.
8: I'll tell you
3: when it is. It's week 15. It's Seattle. You're going to see a good defense. I think the Rams are going
8: to
3: have a good defense.
8: I
3: like the Giants defense.
8: It's going to be a lot better.
3: Good. But I'm talking an elite defense. From an offensive perspective, and Philadelphia is going to have a very good offensive line with Sean Manning. This is the easiest that I've seen so far. This is the easiest schedule when it comes to an offense going against defenses that I've seen so far. They don't see an elite unit till week 15.
15: Well, that's good news for the Eagles. For the Cowboys, different story.
9: I think this is the hardest schedule I've seen. They have two brutal stretches. You're going to go week one, Giants, okay, division. Week two, Washington, division. Then they go Baltimore, Houston, Tampa, Green Bay, Philly. They can lose all five of those. And then you go week 10, November 15th. They go San Francisco, Tennessee, Philly, Seattle, Rams. That could be a 4 out of 5 week stretch that they lose. And so as much I was a little bit cautious on Eagles, after seeing the schedule, I'm way more bullish. I was bullish on Dallas. After seeing the schedule, this is a brutally difficult schedule.
15: Yeah, certainly tough. Doesn't get any easier on Thanksgiving. Thanksgiving Day wrapping up at night. Chiefs visiting the Bills, Broncos, Steelers on Black Friday. And then on Christmas, Packers, Bears, Bills, Broncos, Rams, Seahawks, all playoff rematches there. For the Steelers, hoping for a return to the postseason, should have some news on quarterback Aaron Rodgers coming soon per ESPN's Adam Schefter.
10: The Steelers have a voluntary off-season practice program that begins on Monday, May 18th. It's May 14th. You'd have to figure if Aaron Rodgers is going to get a deal done, the time to do it would be sometime between now and Monday when those voluntary practice sessions start under new head coach Mike McCarthy. Despite any reports about him being in the building last weekend, meeting with the team, that never happened. It still hasn't happened. But you would think if he's going to play this season, it's going to have to happen here in the next few days. Prior to Monday, he would get a contract workout. He didn't show up last year until June, so that's always possible. But you take a look at the Steelers' schedule there. I would think in the next 4 days, we should have some type of Aaron Rodgers news and white smoke from the chimney.
15: Schefter on the NFL schedule release. Never a dull moment in Pittsburgh waiting on Aaron Rodgers. 118 days until the start of the regular season. I guess he has until then to sign. Nick DeLuca here with you. Sports Center all night here on ESPN Radio, the ESPN app, Sirius XM Channel 80. Round one of the PGA Championship today at Aronimink after 18 holes. It's the biggest logjam at the top of a major in 57 years, but one name standing out, Scotty Scheffler, taking advantage of a pair of long birdie putts to card a 3-under 67. It was the 13th round in the majors that Scheffler has had at least to share the lead, and somehow the first time after the opening round. Scotty, on the key to performing so well through his first 18.
11: I mean, the golf course was pretty challenging this afternoon. I did a good job of staying in it mentally and staying patient around a place that was pretty tricky at times. Yeah, I don't really know how much to elaborate other than it was, I mean, it was very difficult to make birdies.
12: Okay.
11: And then scrambling was important today as well. You got a position, you know, getting the ball back up onto the greens and trying to two-putt from distance.
15: Scheffler joining Tiger Woods and Brooks Koepka is the only reigning PGA champions to have at least a share of the lead after the first round. According to ESPN research, both Woods and Koepka went on to defend their title. Six-way tie atop the leaderboard. Rory McIlroy is not a part of that. He struggled. Four straight bogeys to finish his round marked the first time he's ever done that in a major championship. Rory, short but sweet on what went wrong today.
13: Rory, how would you describe your opening round?
14: Could you elaborate what parts about it? Everything? Some things?
16: I started missing fairways. I missed fairway right on 4, fairway right on 6, fairway right on 7, fairway right on 9. From there it's, you know, it's hard, you know, I didn't have great angles either. And then obviously you start missing it just off the edges of these greens. It gets tricky. So, I felt like I did okay. You know, made that birdie on 5 to get back to even par after the soft bogey on 4. And then, yeah, I just got on that bogey train at the end.
14: That is disappointing. Golf is always going to be a game of adjustments throughout a round. Does that make it even more frustrating when you can't quite?
16: Yeah, I'm just not driving the ball well enough. I mean, it's been a problem all year for the most part. I've sort of got like I miss it right, and then I want to try to correct it, and then I'll overdo it, and I'll miss it left, and it's a little bit of back and forth that way. So that's pretty frustrating, especially when, you know, like, pride myself on driving the ball well. I just need to try to figure it out. I honestly thought I'd figured it out coming in here. I hit it well on Sunday, Quail Hollow, and then hit it good at home Monday. And then even, obviously, I had to curtail the practice run Tuesday, but hit it decent yesterday. So, but yeah, I just sort of, once I get under the gun, it just seems like I just, you know, it starts to go a little bit wayward on me.
15: Yeah, Rory talking about the struggles with the driver. Through 6 events this year, he ranks 91st in driving accuracy. Coming up, pair of huge Stanley Cup playoff games and the latest from Thursday in Major League Baseball. 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
1: It's an NBA playoff doubleheader. First in Cleveland, the Pistons face a must-win against the Cavs in Game 6. Then in Minnesota, the Timberwolves look to force a Game 7 against the Spurs. 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
17: This is meteorologist Ryan Knapp with an exclusive report for the stations of Radio Vermont. While looking at the weather map this morning, low pressure will linger overhead for Friday morning, then slowly shift offshore this afternoon and overnight as high pressure builds from the west. Friday morning commutes could be slowed by patchy fog in some areas. Additionally, standing water on roadways or minor flooding could also make for slow travel. Widespread rain showers will continue for Friday morning, but are expected to taper during the afternoon and evening as the low slowly shifts eastward. Highs will range from the mid to upper 60s in the Champlain Valley and Upper Valley, with lower to mid 60s expected in the Northeast Kingdom. Overnight high pressure builds from the west, showers will taper and a clearing pattern will develop. Clear and calm conditions will result in patchy fog forming after midnight. Lows will range in the upper 40s to lower 50s in the Champlain Valley and Upper Valley, with mid to upper 40s in the Northeast Kingdom. For Radio Vermont, this is meteorologist Ryan Knapp reporting from the Mount Washington Observatory.
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15: 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Stanley Cup playoffs rolling on with a couple big games. In Buffalo, things got pretty wacky early.
37: Power jumps a bit lower for a shot. Loose puck in front. Canadians don't clear. Power wants it back. Pass in his skates. Here's Doan with a blast. Scores! Traffic in front for Doan, who rips it home. Only 16.2 on the shot, but it was direct. And we'll see if it was tipped in. It might have been Norris, but it is a 2-1 Buffalo lead.
15: That lead did not last very long.
38: And the Canadians right back in. They score. Shot from the line is redirected. And this might be Texier who got a piece of it to steer it in. And we're not even 8 minutes in, and we've already got ourselves four goals in the game.
15: It was Texier, Buffalo, and Montreal combining for 5 goals in the first 10-15, including the Doan and Texier markers 9 seconds apart. 5 goals scored in a span of 8 minutes and 15 seconds, ranking 11th on the playoff list of fastest between two teams. Sabres took a 3-2 lead into the first intermission. The Canadiens surging in the second.
0: 4-for-20 in this series as Juslavkovsky on front. They score! Nick Suzuki, power play goal. And the Montreal Canadiens get a couple of quick strikes late in the second period to go in front 5-3.
15: Calls from TSN 690 and WGR Sports Radio 550. 3 goals, second period, the difference in a 6-3 win. Cole Caulfield, Josh Anderson, Ivan Demidov scored for Montreal. Jakub Dovish settling in after a rough first period. Sabres goalie Ukko-Pekka Luukkonen allowed 5 goals on 23 shots, pulled after 2 periods, second time this postseason. Game 6 on Saturday in Montreal. Canadiens a win away from the Eastern Conference Final. ESPN senior NHL writer Greg Wyshynski, how did the Sabres force Game 7?
4: It's not only just like his revenge, it's not only the way that he's played after, again, being, just absolutely ridiculed and criticized for his performances in the playoffs when he was in Toronto. It's not to say that he didn't deserve some of it. I mean, like his points per game average was significantly lower in the playoffs than it was in the regular season. And I think he kind of figured out some things in Vegas, like where to go to the hard parts of the ice to score in the playoffs and how to be a bit more aggressive. But the most important thing, I think, for him is he's really had backing of his coach, John Tortorella. And when Tortorella was hired there, I think a lot of people thought that he was going to break Marner. like it's an oil and water relationship between these two guys. But it turns out that Tortorella thinks that he got a raw deal in Toronto, that the narratives are wrong about this guy. And so far, Marner's proved them right.
15: And the Western Conference Final is set. Vegas disposing of the Ducks in Game 6 in Anaheim. Mitch Marner starting the party early.
0: Now a chance at the other end. A stop. Oh, what a finish! Mitch Marner backs his way to the crease and finishes at the right post. What a goal for Mitch Marner. 1-0 Knights a minute into Game 6.
15: And they weren't done. Vegas pouring it on in the third.
0: Dorofeev goes to work. He strips it before the puck can go to Trouba. Dorofeev threw it on goal, and he scores from a terrible angle at the right corner. Dorofeev makes it 5-1 Vegas. 2 goals for Dorofeev, 9 in the Stanley Cup playoffs, more than any other player.
15: How about that? Vegas making a change at head coach Bruce Cassidy, fired with 8 games left in the regular season, and the Golden Knights advance to the Western Conference Final, their 5th appearance in 9 seasons. Nick DeLuca here with you on SportsCenter All Night, ESPN Radio, ESPN App, SiriusXM Channel 80. Busy day on the diamond in the majors. Pick it up in the 8th between the Cubs and the Braves, 2 of the best teams in the National League. Ian Happ with a big swing, and it held up.
5: Happ drives one in the air, deep right field. This has got a chance. Gone. Big home run for Ian Happ. Cubs lead 2-0. It looked like an off-speed pitch that was up around the letters, and Happ jumped all over it.
15: Happ homer, the only scoring in the ballgame, a 2-0 Cubs win. That call from the Cubs radio network. They snap a 4-game losing streak. The Cardinals take down the A's 5-4. Big day for Jordan Walker. RBI doubled to take the lead in the 9th inning after he hit a solo homer. Cards win 2 of 3 in the series, now 25-18. It has not been a good start to the year for the Astros, but at least they have Yordan Alvarez, I guess. He hit his 14th home run of the year, but that was the bright spot for the Astros. Mitch Garver going deep, his first home run of the season. Seattle taking down the Mariners 8-3. Houston falling to 17-28 on the season. While the Brewers keep it rolling with a 7-1 win over the Padres, they have won 6 of their last 7. Up next, our half-hour headlines as we continue to break down the NFL schedule. 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
17: This is meteorologist Ryan Knapp with an exclusive report for the stations of Radio Vermont. Well, looking at the weather map this morning, low pressure will linger overhead for Friday morning, then slowly shift offshore this afternoon and overnight as high pressure builds from the west. Friday morning commutes could be slowed by patchy fog in some areas. Additionally, standing water on roadways or minor flooding could also make for slow travel. Widespread rain showers will continue for Friday morning, but are expected to taper during the afternoon and evening as the low slowly shifts eastward. Highs will range from the mid to upper 60s in the Champlain Valley and Upper Valley, with lower to mid 60s expected in the Northeast Kingdom. Overnight high pressure builds from the west. Showers will taper and a clearing pattern will develop. Clear and calm conditions will result in patchy fog forming after midnight. Lows will range in the upper 40s to lower 50s in the Champlain Valley and Upper Valley, with mid to upper 40s in the Northeast Kingdom. For Radio Vermont, this is meteorologist Ryan Knapp reporting from the Mount Washington Observatory.
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15: Rory McIlroy struggles at the PGA while Scottie Scheffler soars. On the ice, the Canadiens are a win away from the Eastern Conference Final. The Vegas Golden Knights advance to the Western Conference Final. And it's the second Thursday in May. The NFL schedule released, all 272 games nailed down. It begins on Monday Night Football anyway, with the Broncos and the Chiefs. Monday Night Football analyst Troy Aikman on what he's looking forward to with that opening matchup.
2: Everyone's wondering whether or not Patrick Mahomes obviously is going to be back for that one. A down year last year for that franchise. I expect them to come back and be the team that we've seen for much of the last decade. And then, of course, with Denver, you could argue that they were a quarterback injury away from making it to the Super Bowl. It's unfortunate for that organization, but what a great job Sean Payton has done. So to kick that off week one in a divisional game, I always liked that as a player when you opened up against a divisional opponent and kind of helped set the tone in what is a very competitive division.
15: Patrick Mahomes coming off the torn ACL. That is the question. Will he be ready to go to start the season? ESPN's Adam Schefter.
6: The Chiefs have been very open and transparent, saying that he's way ahead of schedule. That's their words, their phrasing, way ahead of schedule. And it's hard to imagine that Patrick Mahomes, even him coming off an ACL, wouldn't find a way to be back for a game that would be 4 months from Thursday. 4 months from now, give Patrick Mahomes 4 more months when he already has looked pretty good. I think we have to operate thinking that he will be there until we're told he's not.
15: Chiefs head coach Andy Reid weighing in.
8: Yeah, I'll take a peek at the first game, obviously, and see who we're playing and where and when we're playing. And then go down the list there and kind of see where the bye week is, see what night games you have, and then see if you have any holiday games from there. So it's and then you look at times of when you're playing and kind of glance through it. But I don't make too much of it. You got to play all these teams somewhere, sometime. And so I'm pretty easy that way. Let's go.
15: Andy Reid ready to go, looking for a bounce back season after what was a really difficult 2025. The NFL will play a record 9 international games in 2026 across 4 continents, 7 countries, and 8 stadiums. Cowboys and Ravens in week 3 in Rio de Janeiro. Troy Aikman, Monday Night Football analyst, on the expectations for Baltimore and Lamar Jackson this season.
2: The expectations are what they've been. I mean, you expect Lamar to be in the MVP conversation. You expect the Ravens to be right there at the end of the day, which they typically have been. I agree with you completely, Greeny, that when you are a veteran quarterback, franchise quarterback, and you've had the years that Lamar has had, now the coach leaves, you got a young coach, first-time coach coming in, that puts a lot on the plate of the quarterback. So the expectations certainly are going to be higher for him. Hopefully he can stay healthy, but I don't think anything changes. They didn't make that change expecting any kind of rebuild or a slow development as a football team. So the expectations are what they are. He understands that, and he's probably feeling a little bit more of the heat than he otherwise would.
15: Yeah, new head coach in Jesse Minter, a new era in Baltimore. The New Orleans Saints will be the featured team in the NFL's first ever game in France, taking on the Steelers. Who's the starting quarterback? Well, we think it's going to be Aaron Rodgers, but if it's not, ESPN's Adam Schefter says the Steelers are comfortable with what's supposed to be behind him.
6: They've operated always as if he's there, that's great. They'd love to have him, and if he's not, they're ready to roll with Will Howard. And I know that people sound like, well, Will Howard. They really like Will Howard. They have Will Howard on the roster. They have Mason Rudolph on the roster. They drafted Drew Aller on the roster. So they have quarterbacks. It's not like if Rodgers all of a sudden decides at some point in the near future that he's not going to play, that they'll be left hanging high and dry. They're comfortable with those guys. They would like and want Aaron Rodgers to come back. That's their hope. But they've made the moves that they feel like they need to make to be ready for the coming season in the event that he decides that he's not going to be there.
15: Plenty of international flavor for the AFC North schedule in 2026. The Bengals getting a game in Spain. ESPN's Peter Schrager thinking that it means that the NFL still considers them an elite team.
12: I think the big thing here to me, the NFL sent the Bengals to London in 2016 and 2019, and it was like, whatever. The NFL choosing the Bengals yes. for this game tells me that the league really believes in this franchise and that maybe they are one of the state-of-the-art teams that we're going to showcase the league with. So really cool stadium, really cool country, and really cool fan base that we're all putting together. Falcons versus Bengals.
15: Yeah, so many ways to slice this schedule. When you look at the primetime, when you look at the holiday games, how about strength of schedule? The Giants had a gauntlet last year. It's a little bit easier this season in year one under new head coach John Harbaugh. ESPN's Dan Orlovsky thinking New York might be making the playoffs.
1: I'm saying the New York Giants.
13: Okay.
1: One, so many double-digit leads in the fourth quarter last year, blown. Usually getting an adult in the room, a John Harbaugh in the room will help that. Arvell Reese added. There's weapons on the outside. If Malik Nabers is as healthy as we hope he's going to be, I add Isaiah Likely. I think this defensive line, even though they don't have Dexter Lawrence, will be one of the best in football. That young man, can he take that giant second year leap? There's going to be a quarterback in their second year this year that's going to take a big giant leap. Will it be Cam Ward? Will it be Tyler Shuck down in New Orleans? I'm banking on Jackson Dart. I'm a fan. I'm going to say the Giants.
15: Yeah, New York with a middle-of-the-road schedule after having the toughest in the NFL last season. Nick DeLuca here with you, SportsCenter All Night, ESPN Radio, SiriusXM Channel 80. Couple of huge Game 6s in the NBA playoffs coming on Friday. NBA playoffs are on ESPN Radio. Catch postseason action on ESPN Radio and the ESPN app presented by Gusto. In the East, a stunning Cavs comeback has Cleveland to win away from the Eastern Conference Final. The Game 5 winner in a tied best of 7 has gone on to win 82% of the time. The Cavs are 9-1 all-time, went up 3-2. Their only loss to the Pistons in 2006. James Harden was brilliant in Game 5. 30 points, 8 rebounds, 6 assists, and 3 blocks. But unsportsmanlike's Evan Cohen not ready to give him all the flowers just yet.
14: I don't want to get fooled because he's going to have bad games late. There's just too many examples of that. So let's just do it in the moment. In the moment, or

0: The issue with James Harden and his flaws in the postseason ain't games 1 through 5. It's games 6 and 7. Brother, the world is watching. In the last 5 game sixes that James Harden has been on the basketball court, his teams are 1 and 4. 1 and 4. One of the most prolific scorers in the history of basketball has averaged 16.8 points in those game sixes on 37% shooting and 23% from three-point range. He's been up 3-2 going into a game six. He's been down 3-2 in a game six. The only thing that's been consistent is that he's been a no-show.
1: Stephen A. not buying it, but a huge game 5 for Harden. Has he done enough to improve his reputation as a playoff performer? SiriusXM NBA Radio's Eddie Johnson doesn't think the answer to that is yes.
2: We know what James Harden can do, but unfortunately, you only judge by how you perform in the big games, right? So you go all the way back to 2017, where only 10 points against San Antonio in game 6. 2018, Houston, remember that? They missed 27 straight threes, and Harden was a major part of that. They lose to Golden State. And then 2023 versus Boston, game 7, 9 points in a blowout loss, playing for the 76ers. So those are the things that James Harden has to overcome. So, yeah, the great 30-point game yesterday on the road to beat a very good Detroit Piston team. But now you got to close the deal. And that's what he's going to be judged on.
1: Yeah, the good news for James Harden, he's got a running mate. Donovan Mitchell had 21 in Game 5, but showed up when it mattered most. 7 points, 3 of 4 from the field in clutch time in the final 5 minutes when the score is within 5. Mitchell entered 2 of 16 from the field in clutch time this postseason. And heading into Game 6, Mark J. Spears, Anscape, and ESPN senior NBA writer thinks there's a lot on the line for Mitchell.
3: This is the biggest game of his career for several reasons. I'm not putting extras on it. That's what it is. One, he's never been in the conference finals in his career. Two, he told me at the beginning a couple weeks ago that he and James and Joel Embiid have more to prove in the playoffs than anybody. Three, he's from New York.
4: Right.
3: Is that a bad accent? He's from New York. The New York Mets put food on his table. He used to be in their clubhouse all the time. His dad works there.
4: Right.
3: He was a high school star in New York. He started the season in New York. He wants to finish the regular season in New York. Playing against the Knicks, his childhood team, went to the Garden as a kid, is a huge deal. And if that's his path to the finals and he's able to do it, I don't know if he could write it any better than that. But he has to win first.
1: Yeah, as for the top seed in the East, the Pistons on the brink of elimination. Such a disappointing loss in Game 5, the way they wilted down the stretch. ESPN Radio's Harry Douglas says they can't allow that disappointing finish to carry over into Game 6.
5: Detroit, man, you have to be careful, JB Bickerstaff. I'm telling you right now, because the way they lost that ball game last night, up 9 points with 3 minutes to go, and it goes to overtime and how things played out in overtime, and then worried about it not being a foul call on the final play. In the fourth quarter, don't let one loss become two.
1: Here's the problem. There's not a ton of help around Cade Cunningham right now, a guy who has been outstanding this entire postseason. ESPN Radio's David Dennis Jr. says Detroit only has one option right now.
6: Nobody else can give you anything but Cade Cunningham. That's just what it's come down to, is that all the concerns that we had about Detroit in the regular season, where's that secondary scoring going to come from? Where are the threes going to come from? And they're answering it, and the answer is nowhere because it's just one dude who's running out of gas towards the end of the game. The turnovers are spiking during the end of the game, and this team is just not executing. I don't know if they can win two straight against this Cleveland, especially with one on the road.
1: Yeah, no doubt. It is a tall task. The Cavs undefeated inside Rocket Arena this postseason and a chance to get to the Eastern Conference Final where the Knicks are waiting. In the West, what a return for Wemby in Game 5. He's the third youngest player in NBA history with at least 25, 15 boards and 5 assists in a playoff game. Only Luka Doncic and Magic Johnson did it at a younger age. In his return after facing some adversity in Game 4 with the ejection because of the flagrant 2, ESPN's Kendrick Perkins on what Wembanyama proved in Game 5.
7: Number one.

0: He's the most dominant player in the NBA. Giannis, Jokic, whomever, move the hell aside. We have never seen a player that dominates like he does on both ends of the floor. Okay, that's number one. Number two, it's Wimby's world, and everyone's trying to get an apartment in it. That's where we at this point. The league belongs to him. That was the statement that he sent last night. It wasn't just to the Minnesota Timberwolves. That statement was sent to the rest of the league. I know OKC watching rooting for the Minnesota Timberwolves. I guarantee you that, because they don't want to face that smoke. Another thing that was brought to my attention because of that performance, just when I thought that Giannis, since he's been hurt, Jokic, right, we've seen a decline a little bit over the past few years, I thought American basketball was catching back up. And then all of a sudden, Wimby comes along in this postseason and shows us that no, it still belongs to the international players. The international players has completely taken over our league.
1: Love that from Perk. Wemby setting back American basketball years. The Spurs 16-3 in best of seven series when holding a 3-2 lead, trying to close it out. Timberwolves 1-3 in best of sevens when trailing 3-2. Only win the 2024 West Semis against Denver. Game six is in Minnesota on Friday night. A couple of games in the W tonight. New York and Portland in the Liberty were on fire.
2: 5 minutes to go in this one. Pressure still coming here for Portland. Stewart will take it. 22 points now for Brianna Stewart tonight.
3: And I would say that's a great player to find in transition if you want to finish.
1: Yeah, call from Prime Video. 22 for Stewart along with 7 rebounds. The Liberty win it 100-82. Pauline Astier stepping up without Sabrina Ionescu had 20 points. Liberty now 3-1. The Lynx and the Wings playing a close one. Natasha Howard coming up clutch.
4: Sims driving. Sims. No, it bounced out. Under a minute now. Miles to Howard. Howard got the lay. Howard with 26. Assist for Olivia Miles.
1: A call from Prime Video. Howard finished with 26. Courtney Williams adding 21. Paige Becker scoring 27 for the Wings as they fall to 1-2, going 10 of 11 from the foul line as well for Becker's. Lynx 2-1. Wings have lost 2 of their first 3. Coming up, volume up for Top Sound, some big game sixes in the NBA, and more from Major League Baseball. 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
6: 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Bang, he got it. And the Thunder have taken the lead.
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7: CBS News Brief. President Trump's meeting with China Xi Jinping has wrapped up in Beijing.
8: The relationship is a very strong one. We've really done some wonderful things, I believe.
7: He says they reached fantastic trade deals, but made no mention of Taiwan. The toll jumps to 24 in yesterday's Russian missile attack on an apartment building in Kyiv. CBS's Aiden Stretch is there.
9: Ukrainian officials say this was Russia's largest missile and drone attack over a two-day period since its full-scale invasion began in 2022.
7: 3 children are among the dead. Sources tell us the Trump administration wants to indict former Cuban leader Raul Castro in the downing of a humanitarian group's plane in 1996. CBS's Sarah Lynch.
10: When this incident happened, Cuba had alleged that these planes, which were being flown by a humanitarian group, had flown into Cuban airspace and that this was justified.
7: CBS News Brief. I'm Deborah Rodriguez.
11: This is meteorologist Ryan Knapp with an exclusive report for the stations of Radio Vermont. While looking at the weather map this morning, low pressure will linger overhead for Friday morning, then slowly shift offshore this afternoon and overnight as high pressure builds from the west. Friday morning commutes could be slowed by patchy fog in some areas. Additionally, standing water on roadways or minor flooding could also make for slow travel. Widespread rain showers will continue for Friday morning, but are expected to taper during the afternoon and evening as the low slowly shifts eastward. Highs will range from the mid to upper 60s in the Champlain Valley and Upper Valley, with lower to mid 60s expected in the Northeast Kingdom. Overnight high pressure builds from the west. Showers will taper and a clearing pattern will develop. Clear and calm conditions will result in patchy fog forming after midnight. Lows will range in the upper 40s to lower 50s in the Champlain Valley and Upper Valley, with mid to upper 40s in the Northeast Kingdom. For Radio Vermont, this is meteorologist Ryan Knapp reporting from the Mount Washington Observatory.
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1: All right, let's get to some Thursday top sound on the diamond. J.J. Bleda had a day on 700 WLW.
19: And he doesn't miss this one. First ball swinging, Bleda launches it. Deep right field, way out of here. A three-run blast for J.J. Bleda. His fifth home run of the year, 9-0 Reds.
5: Number four.
1: The Mets have been looking for offense. Mark Vientos providing on 880 ESPN New York.
20: Mark Vientos hits one deep to left field. Or get it. Home run Vientos. He hit it over the great wall of Flushing. Bell to the left of the 358 mark. A two-run homer for Vientos. Number six on the year for Mark. And the Mets have opened up a 6-3 lead.
5: Number three.
1: Dodgers and Giants back together again. Jung-Hoo Lee made it all the way around the bases on KNBR.
21: Two strikes to count, two down. And there's a swing. Line drive right along the left field line. Slicing. Fair. Just barely fair. He hits the sidewall and shoots right on by Teoscar Hernandez all the way to the wall. One run is in. And now Lee is being waved home to throw. It's overthrown. He goes all the way around the bases and inside the park.
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19: Schwarber swings, launches it. Deep right field. It's on its way. And Kyle Schwarber over the Phillies bullpen into right field. It's a two-run home run. His Major League leading 18th of the year. And it breaks the scoreless Morales deadlock here in the eighth. It's 2-0 Phillies.
5: Number one.
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0: Didn't a shot at Tim Sills. Way off target off the near corner boards from the Ducks. Well, the offensive zone with their fourth line. Ross Johnston, Tim Lodge, and Jansen Harkins. Now a chance at the other end. A stop. Oh, what a finish! Mitch Marner backs his way to the crease and finishes at the right post. What a goal for Mitch Marner. 1-0 Knights, a minute into game six.
1: Yeah, some really good moments. None bigger than Mitch Marner leading the Golden Knights to a great start as they find themselves in the Western Conference Final in the Stanley Cup playoffs. Get over to the Diamond where the Dodgers take down the Giants 5-2. Jung-Hoo Lee had the two-run inside the park homer, but the Dodgers answer back. Alex Call, two-run single. The difference in that one as L.A. regains sole possession of first place in the NL West. The struggles continue for the Giants. They fall the 10 games under 500, 18-28. In Boston, Kyle Schwarber, you just heard it, did it again. Another home run against his former team. Look away, Red Sox fans. Schwarber has seven homers in his last seven games, the first Phillies player to hit at least that many in a week since current teammate Trey Turner back in 2023. Jesus Luzardo went six scoreless. Phillies win it 3-1. To win the series, they're now within two games of 500 after that really difficult start. Speaking of really tough starts, the Mets taking on the Tigers, and they find some offense. Heard the Vientos two-run homer. They win it 9-4. A.J. Ewing hitting his first big league home run. Had a strong first series in the bigs. Brett Beatty went deep as well after the Mets fell behind early. Tigers back to six games under 500. The Mets with a little momentum entering their weekend Subway Series with the Yankees. Getaway game in Cincy. The Nats were ready to get out of town. J.J. Bleda homering twice and driving in six, his third multi-homer game of his career in a Reds 15-1 rout over the Nationals. Cincinnati avoiding the sweep, extending their run of consecutive home series without being swept to 39. It's their longest as a franchise since they went 52 in a row from 2011 through 2013. A couple of huge game sixes in the NBA playoffs coming on Friday. The T-Wolves and the Spurs in Game 6. San Antonio with an opportunity to advance. Timberwolves 1-3 in best-of-seven series when trailing 3-2. And the T-Wolves 2-3 when Anthony Edwards scores 20-plus, but they're hoping that they can get a big-time performance out of him. On the Eastern Conference side, it's one win and you're into the Eastern Conference final for the Cavaliers. Can the top seed in the Eastern Conference, the Pistons, get something to help out Cade Cunningham as they try and survive and force a Game 7 as they play on the road? That's a wrap for SportsCenter All Night. For producer Javon Cutler and technical directors Cam Berry and Alex Suhiro, I'm Nick DeLuca on Sportsmanlike with Chris Canty, Michelle Smallman, and Evan Cohen is next.
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4: I'm Deborah Rodriguez. President Trump has wrapped up his two-day summit with Xi Jinping in Beijing. Before he left for Washington, he said he and his Chinese counterpart agreed on the Middle East.
5: We did discuss Iran. We feel very similar in Iran. We want that to end. We don't want them to have a nuclear weapon. We want the straits open.
4: He also said China promised to buy more American beef, soybeans, and oil, but made no mention of a large point of contention, Taiwan's independence. Correspondent Anna Corrin from Beijing on Xi's stance.
6: What he was asking of the U.S., that was not made public, but certainly that warning on how important the Taiwan question is to China, that was made perfectly clear to President Trump.
4: Sources tell CBS News the U.S. is looking to put pressure on Cuba by indicting its 94-year-old former president, Raul Castro, in the downing of a humanitarian plane in 1996. The BBC's Mimi Swaby.
7: The reports of charges against Raul Castro came as the CIA boss, John Ratcliffe, was in Havana to personally deliver a message from President Trump to Cuban leaders. Although Cuba said the meeting was an attempt to improve dialogue, the possible legal action appears to be an attempt by the U.S. to ramp up pressure on Cuba. Washington says the U.S. is prepared to seriously engage on economic and security issues, but only if Cuba makes fundamental changes.
4: Cuba's run out of fuel as a result of a U.S. oil blockade. The wife of U.S. Army soldier, First Class Sergeant Jose Serrano, is back home after she was detained by ICE last month.
8: I don't have words to explain how happy I feel. When they call me that my wife will be released, we both looking on the eyes and finally we've breathed and she started crying.
4: DZ Serrano from El Salvador was detained during an immigration appointment that was part of a program designed to protect undocumented spouses and parents of military members. A victory for abortion rights advocates. Correspondent Jan Crawford's in Washington.
9: The Supreme Court is indefinitely blocking a lower court order that would have ended access to the abortion pill mifepristone by mail and required women nationwide to see a provider in person to get the drug. Justices Clarence Thomas and Samuel Alito dissented.
4: One of the most streamed artists in history is making up for lost time.
10: The skies are gray in Toronto, they're not a golden color.
4: Drake has dropped not one, not two, but three new albums. It's the rapper's first new music since his very public feud with rival Kendrick Lamar.
10: I'm looking back at them.
4: This is CBS News.
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4: The country's oldest and largest civil rights organization is suing over changes to Tennessee's congressional map.
14: The NAACP is suing in both state and federal court after state lawmakers redrew Tennessee's congressional map, effectively dismantling a black-majority district built around Memphis.
15: At the end of the day, this is part of a coordinated effort that we're seeing across the South right now to strip voice away from black voters.
14: Attorney Kristen Clark argues the redistricting process was rushed, lacked transparency, and was ultimately illegal. Heather Bosch, CBS News.
4: Planners are hoping to put on the largest fireworks display ever in Washington, D.C. this summer. Axios, first to report, the public-private partnership Freedom 250 wants to shatter world records at the nation's 250th birthday bash on the National Mall July 4th. Deborah Rodriguez.
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19: Good morning, 70606. Make that. We're an hour ahead of ourselves. Don't want to do that. Good morning to you. It is the days are getting longer. 606. That's what the clock on the wall says. Friday, May the 15th, and I'm Bob Welch, and here's what we're watching for you this morning on the local side of things. Nicholas Sterlacastro has announced he will resign as city manager of Barrie to become the deputy city manager in South Burlington this summer. His decision came just after the recent municipal elections, leading to a rapid dissemination of the news, which wasn't his initial plan. The Times-Argus reports that while attending a conference in Georgia, Sterlacastro informed city employees via an unexpected Zoom call, quote, "I'm mad for my staff. They shouldn't have had to hear it this way." Hired in 2022, Sterlacastro navigated challenges, including the floods of its city. Residents in Ticonderoga are voicing concerns over a proposed lithium battery plant. Public hearing scheduled for tonight there to discuss a six-month moratorium that would allow town leaders to study the project in more detail. Ticonderoga Town Supervisor James O'Brien tells NBC5 the moratorium gives them a chance to look at not only the local laws, but also any other facts, any other science that revolves around battery energy storage. The residents are particularly worried about potential environmental impacts and water usage. Many have expressed opposition to the plant, with local resident Carol Amundo asking NBC5, where's the runoff going to go? Town leaders aim to gather public input before reaching a final decision later. Recovery efforts from the 2023 floods in Vermont are advancing, with over $20 million in FEMA funding earmarked for various rebuilding projects throughout the state. Nearly 3 years post-disaster, Montpelier is set to receive approximately $12 million dedicated to repairs at City Hall, the police station, and the fire department, which suffered significant damage. City officials are also moving forward with repairs to the Lost Nation Theater, including an elevator restoration that will enhance accessibility for the community. Kurt Moyka, Director of Public Works for Montpelier, says the city will soon issue requests for proposals to select design consultants and assist with the FEMA reimbursement process. More funding will support infrastructure repairs on the Lamoille Valley Rail Trail and the Washington County Railroad. Vermont's congressional delegation continues to advocate for more federal assistance for ongoing recovery efforts. Plainfield residents are invited to a meeting Monday night at 6 at the Town Hall and Opera House to talk about the future of Brook Road. This follows the flood damage that occurred nearly 2 years ago at this point. It was July 2024. Specifically, they're focusing on a two-mile section between Gray and Cameron Roads. The meeting will include a presentation outlining the project scope, timelines, and potential alternatives. Attendees are encouraged to bring ideas, concerns, and questions. There's also a Zoom link for virtual participation, which you can find on the town's website. There's also a means for submitting written questions there. 6:09 at WDEV. We'll take a break here and come back with a look at the early morning drive.
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19: Stop and Go Patrol, it's more of making you aware of where the orange cones are going to be, for lack of a better description. We're going to start off on the New York side this morning. Let's go around and then go from there. Route 9N, there are guardrail repairs going on between Bridge Road and Route 185, which is the Crown Point Bridge, and there's going to be alternating lanes of traffic through there, and that work continues through until 2:30 this afternoon there. I already mentioned that. We also have looking at, once you get off the Charlotte Essex ferry, there is culvert repairs going on New York Route 22. Over to Vermont again, there are culvert repairs going on Route 12 between Elmore and Worcester, and the marker on Route 108 is telling me that it's open for the season. Fog is an ongoing thing that we're going to be looking at through our headlights as we get to where we need to go this morning, at least in these early morning hours, and we'll get to the weather forecast in a couple of minutes. Ryan Knapp of the Mount Washington Observatory standing by in about 3 minutes' time. But the fog is sort of an overriding concern for most of our listening area this morning, especially in the higher elevations, it appears. It appears anyway. There is a hazard on the road, Route 7. This is in the Milton stretch just to the south of the big curve. Once you're past the Milton High School, that's where that is. We will check it again for you in the next half hour here on WDEV. As our news watch continues. And did I lose my place this morning? Yeah. Well, I think I may have. You know what? We're going to go and we're going to continue on here. We have a report from the U.S.-China summit that happened. A sort of a wrap-up of talks with regards to the touchy subject of Taiwan. And Anna Corrin has that report.
6: During that bilateral meeting at the Great Hall of the People on Thursday, once the cameras were kicked out, that is when President Xi really issued a warning to President Trump in very stark language. And he said that the Taiwan question is the most important issue between the U.S. and China.
19: Cuban and U.S. officials say that CIA Director John Ratcliffe has met with Cuban officials, including Raul Castro's grandson, during a high-level visit to the island. Ratcliffe met with Raul Castro Rodriguez Castro, Interior Minister Lazaro Alvarez Casas, and the head of Cuban intelligence services, and talked about intelligence cooperation, economic stability, and security issues. CIA official confirmed the meetings to the AP. Ratcliffe was there to personally deliver President Trump's message that the U.S. is prepared to seriously engage on economic and security issues, but only if Cuba makes fundamental changes. As the U.S. is dealing with citizens who are quarantined out of concern for a hantavirus outbreak aboard an international cruise, another perhaps less serious but easily spread outbreak has hit a ship in Europe that had stops in the British Isles. CBS News foreign correspondent Ramian Asensio reports from London on the outbreak of norovirus that has hit at least 50 people on the ship called Ambition.
0: And there's some good news for the passengers of the Ambition. The quarantine has been lifted. Some passengers with no symptoms were allowed to disembark. And French officials also cleared that ship to resume operations. And I spoke to a WHO expert, an expert on norovirus, and he told me that there are the basic things we need to do. Wash your hands, use sanitizing gel. It always comes back to that. But norovirus is extremely resilient, and that's why we have been hearing about cases.
19: And we will continue to follow that as we go on through on this morning news service. 6:15 and the weather right now.
1: This is meteorologist Ryan Knapp with an exclusive report for the stations of Radio Vermont. While looking at the weather map this morning, low pressure will linger overhead for Friday morning, then slowly shift offshore this afternoon and overnight as high pressure builds from the west. Friday morning commutes could be slowed by patchy fog in some areas. Additionally, standing water on roadways or minor flooding could also make for slow travel. Widespread rain showers will continue for Friday morning, but are expected to taper during the afternoon and evening as the low slowly shifts eastward. Highs a range from the mid to upper 60s in the Champlain Valley and Upper Valley, with lower to mid 60s expected in the Northeast Kingdom. Overnight high pressure builds from the west. Showers will taper and a clearing pattern will develop. Clear and calm conditions will result in patchy fog forming after midnight. Lows will range in the upper 40s to lower 50s in the Champlain Valley and Upper Valley, with mid to upper 40s in the Northeast Kingdom. For Radio Vermont, this is meteorologist Ryan Knapp reporting from the Mount Washington Observatory.
19: And let's take a look around here if we can see all the numbers through the fog some of us are having. 49 in Morrisville, 48 in Island Pond, 48 Barrie, 50 in Burlington and Plattsburgh. Middlebury checking in with 49, as is Ticonderoga. White River Junction, 48 degrees this morning. Montreal, 50 degrees. They got some light rain, just like we are dealing with, but it should taper off before they are through and we are through. Boston Logan Airport, 51 degrees. Partly sunny skies at the moment. They will reach 57. Warming up to 64 at Albany, New York. They're at 49 right now under cloudy skies. And similar story for Westchester County, just north of New York City. White Plains is checking in with 48 degrees this morning. They should reach a high near 70, but Montreal will actually be a little bit warmer than greater New York area, if by a degree. Our news watch continues, and this is a sort of a regional thing here. It's the heaviest used and largest commuter rail system in the country, the Long Island Railroad. And it has 250,000 daily commuters, and they are facing a shutdown if labor cannot reach a deal with management because there's a strike planned. The system would shut down tomorrow if the strike deadline is missed. The system serves New York City's, well, it's Long Island, so it's the eastern suburbs and on beyond that point to the easternmost reaches of Long Island. It has been negotiating with labor for months. The railroad has on a new contract for locomotive engineers, machinists, signalmen, and other train workers. A strike was temporarily averted in September when the Trump administration agreed to help both sides work towards a deal. There was another strike that you might have forgotten about because it was, well, it was 32 years ago. But it was perhaps overshadowed by two other things that happened, one of which was in New York that day. That was the New York Rangers Stanley Cup Parade in June 1994, June the 17th, to be exact. And then another thing that happened on that date was the O.J. Simpson chase down the down Interstate 5 in Los Angeles. 619 at WDEV. Amid the growing concerns about the Hanta virus, at least 16 more people who were not on board the affected cruise ship are now being monitored for infection. 16 other Americans who were on that ship are under quarantine in Nebraska. CBS's Lana Zak is in Omaha.
2: The number of people being monitored for hantavirus in the U.S. is now 41, according to the CDC. There are 18 passengers from the cruise ship being monitored in Nebraska and Georgia, and 7 who had returned home before the outbreak was identified.
19: Two people died after their small plane collided with a house in Akron, Ohio yesterday and burst into flames. 4 people were in the home at the time and were able to get out without serious injury. Akron Fire Department District Chief Sergey Lash.
3: The family was home. There were 4 individuals that lived there, and thankfully they all made it out safely with no injuries.
19: Chief Lash said they are not sure if the home will be able to be occupied again.
3: They will check out the structural integrity, and they will see. Right now, we're not sure, but there is quite a bit of damage.
19: The owner of a healthcare software company has been convicted in federal court of massive fraud and a scheme to bill Medicare for fraudulent health treatments and prosthetics totaling more than $1 billion. Brett Blackman from Kansas and co-conspirators targeted seniors in Florida. CBS News Homeland Security correspondent Nicole Skanga.
15: Blackman owned, controlled, and was the CEO of the company dubbed Health Splash. According to court documents, he and his co-conspirators connected pharmacies, equipment suppliers, and marketers with these telemedicine companies that would accept illegal kickbacks and bribes in exchange for signed prescriptions. All the while, Blackman and his co-conspirators took a cut for themselves.
19: The U.S.'s oldest and largest civil rights organization suing over changes to Tennessee's congressional map.
14: The NAACP is suing in both state and federal court after state lawmakers redrew Tennessee's congressional map, effectively dismantling a black-majority district built around Memphis.
15: At the end of the day, this is part of a coordinated effort that we're seeing across the South right now to strip voice away from black voters.
14: Attorney Kristen Clark argues the redistricting process was rushed, lacked transparency, and was ultimately illegal. Heather Bosch, CBS News.
19: New U.S. House districts in Florida are facing their first test in court. A state judge set to hear arguments today on a request to block the new districts from being used in the midterm election. Several lawsuits contend the districts violate a state constitutional provision against partisan gerrymandering. And the Red Sox have done better than they did last night.
22: 0-2. Yoan Duran. He delivers, and Jaron swings and misses. He strikes out. Phillies win tonight 3-1. They take 2 of 3 at Fenway. Schwarber's 2-run homer, the difference in the game. Rangers Suarez was brilliant, but the offense not nearly good enough again.
19: The Red Sox go on the air tonight from Atlanta, 6:15. The Sox playing the Braves this weekend, and then Kansas City after that before coming back to Fenway next weekend to host Minnesota. The Montreal Canadiens won last night. Captain Nick Suzuki and Jake Evans scored 68 seconds apart in late in the second period. The Habs defeated the Buffalo Sabres 6-3 to take a 3-2 lead. In their second-round playoff series, Montreal scored with a 3-goal second period and never led until Evans swept a loose puck over the goal line behind Ukko-Pekka Luukkonen to put the Canadians up 4-3 with 3:45 remaining. Jacob Dobas allowed three goals on the first four shots he faced before finishing with 33 saves. Josh Doan, Jason Zucker, and rookie Konsta Helenius scored for Buffalo. Game six is in Montreal tomorrow night. Mitch Marner scored a tremendous goal 62 seconds after the opening faceoff. Pavel Dorfiev scored two goals in the third period, and the Vegas Golden Knights cruised into the Western Conference Finals with a 5-1 victory over Anaheim Ducks. In Game 6 of the second round, the Knights are 15-4-1 since John Tortorella replaced cup-winning coach Bruce Cassidy March the 29th. NBA playoffs taking the night off last night. Tonight's games are Detroit at Cleveland for Game 6. Cleveland leading the series 3-2. San Antonio's at Minnesota Game 6, with the Spurs leading their series 3-2 as well. Dateline Newtown Square, Pennsylvania. PGA Championship has its biggest logjam after one round in 57 years. One name stands out, Scottie Scheffler. The defending champion took everything Aronimink gave him on a tough day in the Philadelphia suburbs. Scheffler made two long birdie putts and got one big break for a 67. The other seven players tied for the lead are Martin Kamer, Stefan Jaeger, Aldrich, Potgieter, and Alex Smalley. And a few more in there. Scheffler had at least a share of the lead for the first time after the opening round of a major. Rory McIlroy struggled to a 74. Money news coming up in a minute right here.
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19: Shares have retreated, and South Korea's index has given up gains after reaching an all-time high and crossing the 8,000 mark for the first time. Markets in Europe and in Asia fell as investors are watching for developments from the Iran war and from President Trump's summit in Beijing with Chinese leader Xi. U.S. futures are lower after Wall Street reached new records yesterday. The price of a barrel of Brent crude up 2.7% this morning to $108.65 a barrel. Canada's Prime Minister Mark Carney's unveiled a clean electricity strategy aimed at doubling Canada's electric grid by 2050. He says this will lower energy costs for most Canadian households. The plan includes regulations to expand natural gas use and partnerships with Indigenous people. It also involves using diverse energy sources like water power, nuclear, wind, solar, and geothermal. Carney emphasizes the need for electrification to achieve affordability, competitiveness, and net zero goals. The strategy marks a shift from previous regulations and highlights the complexity of achieving the right power mix. The Canadian Climate Institute says the strategy is promising but lacks details. Layoffs have been piling up recently, especially in the tech world, and the words artificial intelligence are accompanying more and more notices about the cuts. That's unnerving workers across sectors, with many fearing that with the rapid adoption of AI will mean for their job prospects, even if AI isn't replacing people directly. Some businesses have announced reductions as they redirect money to the technology or tout new ways to streamline operations.
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19: For one more week, CBS Radio Network is with us. They are closing down after 99 years. And that's the reason why we're going through the files and playing some stuff one more time. And coming up at around 6:40 in the upcoming installment of From the CBS Vault that I've been doing here on a Thursday and the Fridays, Richard C. Hotlett's D-Day Invasion Report, or a portion thereof. Headline stories on this Friday, May the 15th. President Trump's meeting with China's leader, and that's wrapping up with the president telling they reached fantastic trade deals, his words. Deborah Rodriguez with details shortly from the CBS Radio Network. Barry City Manager says he's leaving to become deputy city manager in South Burlington. People in Ticonderoga are voicing concerns over a proposed lithium battery plant and recovery efforts from the 2023 floods in Vermont, advancing with over $20 million in FEMA funding earmarked for various rebuilding projects. Good morning. It's 6:31.
11: CBS News Brief. President Trump's on his way back to Washington after wrapping up a two-day summit with Xi Jinping in China.
23: This has been an incredible visit. I think a lot of good has come of it. We've made some fantastic trade deals, great for both countries.
11: He made no mention of their big point of contention, Taiwan's independence. Sources tell CBS News the U.S. wants to file criminal charges against 94-year-old Raul Castro, Cuba's former president, in the downing of a humanitarian plane in 1996. CBS's Sarah Lynch.
24: His brother, Fidel Castro, was the president of the communist regime at the time, and he was the head of the military at the time.
11: Army Sergeant Jose Serrano's wife has been released from custody a month after she was picked up by ICE.
25: It took me like 2-3 minutes to actually react to and understand what they told me on the phone.
11: DZ Serrano, who's undocumented, is from El Salvador. CBS News Brief. I'm Deborah Rodriguez.
19: I'm Bob Welch, and I believe we have Whistlin' Scott on the line from RK Miles.
26: Good morning, Bob, and happy Friday, Vermont. How you doing?
19: Oh, we're doing great. We're looking at the weekend, and we're looking at the to-do list, and you could probably help us with some of that stuff that involves building or planning something, you know, RK Miles.
26: Yeah, we definitely can. You know, it's been a long winter, and this spring has been kind of, I don't know, not really that great. But look at the weather. It's coming. Here it is. All of a sudden, it's going to go bam, and summer's going to show up. I mean, even on the ride in today, I could tell the leaves were just like popping out. It's here. So what do we want to do when summer gets here? We want to go outside. So, you know, a lot of people have been coming in here talking about decking. You know, we've got pressure treated decking. It's been around forever. We've got this, you know, some nicer woods like the cedar or the mahogany, and those are really nice too. But if you want something without all the maintenance, come and check out our Trex discs display. You know, Trex is a manufactured product that's made with, you know, old milk jugs and old pallets, and then they mix it all together and they sprinkle some magic on there, and they come out with this Trex decking, and it's really low maintenance. All you got to do once a year is just kind of like, you know, hose it off, soap it up a little bit and hose it off, and it'll give you years and years of service without having to go out there and scrape it and stain it. That's been super popular. Our cable rail that goes along with that has been super popular. We've got a lot of iron railings to go along with those. That's been super popular. But, you know, we talked about this last week. You know, what do you need to go from your house out onto your nice patio? Of course, it's a patio door or a sliding French door or a swinging French door. Or maybe you want one of those new bifolding doors where you can open up the whole side of your house. Well, Marvin Elevate Windows and Doors are on sale now. We never put them on sale, so this is a big deal for us. 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We're trying it out, see how it goes. So if you've got a door, a window, a deck, maybe you're building a whole new house, come on down, shop local, right? When you spend your money here locally, right, you employ all your neighbors, right? They come down here and work, and then they go out and they go out to the restaurants here in town. They spend their money here at the local, you know, shopping mall or the local, you know, grocery store. That's why it's good to shop local. So if you've got a project in your future, we hope you shop local down here at the old RK Miles.
19: And yes, it's that time of year where we all need to get these projects going that we've had on, you know, perhaps stored away. You're gonna make, you know, you make notes. It's February, and you make a note, and you say, "I'll put that off until May." Well, it's May now. Get on the phone. Call right. RK Miles.
26: That's right. We can deliver the stuff right to you. We got a great group of people that work here, you know, from the counter people to the yard people and to the estimation and design people, the kitchen and bath people, the window and door people. But the delivery guys, they get that product to you, right to your house. Whether you need a big boom truck to put the roofing shingles up on the roof, or you need one of those little Moffitt trucks with a little forklift to drive the pressure treated around the back so you can build your deck out back, or a box truck to protect that patio door. We get the product to you when you need it, when you want it. And that's what we do day in and day out. So, yeah, we know you've got a choice, and we're hoping that when you make that choice, you come down and check us out here at RK Miles. Thank you.
19: All right. We'll chat with you again next week, right around this time.
26: All right, Bob. Let's go Canadians.
19: Yes. The Canadians won last night. We'll have that sports coming up about 6:50. At our news now, our local news, Nicholas Sterilla Castro has announced he will resign as city manager of Barrie to become deputy city manager in South Burlington this summer. His decision came just after the recent municipal elections, leading to a rapid dissemination of the news, which wasn't his initial plan. Times Argus reports that while attending a conference in Georgia, he informed city employees via an unexpected Zoom call, quote, "I'm mad for my staff. They shouldn't have had to hear it this way." Hired in 2022, Sterilla Castro navigated those floods that hit the city. Residents in Ticonderoga are voicing concerns over a proposed lithium battery plant. A public hearing scheduled for tonight to discuss a six-month moratorium that would allow town leaders to study the project in greater detail. Ticonderoga Town Supervisor James O'Brien tells NBC5 the moratorium obviously gives us a chance to look at not only our local laws, but also any other facts, any other things that revolve around battery energy storage. Residents are particularly worried about potential environmental impacts and water usage Many have expressed opposition to the plant. Town leaders aim to gather public input before reaching a final decision. Recovery efforts from the 2023 floods in Vermont are advancing, with over $20 million in FEMA funding earmarked for various rebuilding projects throughout the state. Nearly 3 years post-disaster, Montpelier is set to receive approximately $12 million dedicated to repairs at City Hall, the police station, and the fire department, which suffered significant damage. City officials are also moving forward with repairs to the Lost Nation Theater, including an elevator restoration that will enhance accessibility for the community. Kurt Moitka, Director of Public Works for Montpelier, says that the city will soon issue requests for proposals to select design consultants and assist with the FEMA reimbursement process. More funding will support infrastructure repairs on the Loyal Valley Rail Trail and

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0: On today's installments of From the CBS Vault, we're starting from the very beginnings of CBS News on the radio, and then in the next hour and the hour after, things that are much more closer to the contemporary times that we're in. The D-Day invasion of the beaches of Normandy, June the 6th, 1944. Richard C. Hodlett had to, in this time, remember best he could, take notes best he could, and as quickly as he could take them, and then get himself back to London so he could tell his report by way of shortwave radio hookup back to New York, where it aired on the CBS radio network. Here is a portion, a one-minute portion, of a report of that broadcast that remains on tape.
3: This is Richard C. Hodlett speaking from London. The Allied forces landed in France early this morning. I watched the first landing barges hit the beach exactly on the minute of H hour. I was in a 9th Air Force Marauder flying at 4,500 feet along 20 miles of the invasion coast. From what I could see during those first few minutes, there was nothing stopping the assault parties from getting ashore. We spent about half an hour over enemy territory. We flew over and bombed some of the coastal fortifications, but except for some light flak from inland positions and from some tanks firing at us, we saw no enemy gunfire. The only other sign of life in enemy territory were some white and yellow parachutes dotting the ground where our paratroopers had hit the ground. The weather is favorable for the operation. Offshore Allied warships were bombing the enemy coast, and they seemed to be doing it without any opposition. As far as we were concerned, there was no opposition from the air either. The Luftwaffe just didn't seem to be there. What I saw was literally the last minute of the invasion preparation and the first minute of invasion.
0: From the files of June the 6th, 1944, the Normandy invasion, World War II, and a postscript to this. It's 1961. My dad is at Emerson College in Boston and learns that the man you heard in that 1944 audio clip is on campus. Now, being a college student at the time, he picks his tape recorder, which he kept it. I've tried to pick it up. It's at least 15 pounds. He finds Richard C. Hodlett on campus because he heard he'd be around. And then he asks him the question, well, how did he get into the business? Here's his 30-second answer.
4: I'd be anxious to know how you got into this business of reporting the news.
5: I got into it a very long time ago. I got into it about 24 years ago when I was in Germany doing postgraduate work. And this was in 1937-38. And things began to get very rough, and it was perfectly plain that Hitler was building up to a war. And I went to the United Press and asked for a job. And the United Press gave me a job, and I've been in the news business ever since.
0: If only the job application process were that straightforward in today's world. We're going into these tapes because a week from today is the last day of the CBS radio network, and we want to give it due justice. And next hour, Steve Futterman. 644 WDEV will take a look at the weather next.
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1: Because it circumvents gambling laws by calling itself a sweepstakes and using virtual currency that users can then cash in for attractive prizes.
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4: This is meteorologist Ryan Knapp with an exclusive report for the stations of Radio Vermont. While looking at the weather map this morning, low pressure will linger overhead for Friday morning, then slowly shift offshore this afternoon and overnight as high pressure builds from the west. Friday morning commutes could be slowed by patchy fog in some areas. Additionally, standing water on roadways or minor flooding could also make for slow travel. Widespread rain showers will continue for Friday morning, but are expected to taper during the afternoon and evening as the low slowly shifts eastward. Highs a range from the mid to upper 60s in the Champlain Valley and Upper Valley, with lower to mid 60s expected in the Northeast Kingdom. Overnight high pressure builds from the west, showers will taper and a clearing pattern will develop. Clear and calm conditions will result in patchy fog forming after midnight. Lows range in the upper 40s to lower 50s in the Champlain Valley and Upper Valley, with mid to upper 40s in the Northeast Kingdom. For Radio Vermont, this is meteorologist Ryan Knapp reporting from the Mount Washington Observatory.
5: It's 48 degrees in Island Pond, 49 in Morrisville and Barrie, 51 in Burlington and Plattsburgh and Middlebury, 49 degrees White River Junction with 50 in Ticonderoga and 46 Saranac Lake. Right now, Cuban and U.S. officials say that CIA Director John Ratcliffe's met with Cuban officials, including Raul Castro's grandson, during a high-level visit to the island. Ratcliffe met with Raul Guillermo Rodriguez Castro, Interior Minister Lázaro Álvarez Casas, and the head of Cuban intelligence services, and talked about intelligence cooperation, economic stability, and security issues. CIA official confirmed the meetings to the AP. Ratcliffe was there to, quote, personally deliver President Trump's message that the United States is prepared to seriously engage on economic and security issues, but only if Cuba makes fundamental changes. People in Taiwan are watching the summit between President Trump and Chinese President Xi very closely. China considers the self-governing island a breakaway province and intends to reclaim it. That was the big headline from day one of the two-day summit. Chinese state media said President Xi warned President Trump that if the situation's mishandled, it could plunge the relationship between the two countries into an extremely dangerous place. Amid growing calls over the concerns over the antivirus, at least 16 more people who were not on board the affected cruise ship are now being monitored for infection. 16 other Americans who were on that ship are under quarantine right now in Nebraska. CBS's Lana Zach is in Omaha.
6: The number of people being monitored for hantavirus in the U.S. is now 41, according to the CDC. There are 18 passengers from the cruise ship being monitored in Nebraska and Georgia, and 7 who had returned home before the outbreak was identified.
5: The owner of a healthcare software company has been convicted in federal court of massive fraud in a scheme to bill Medicare for fraudulent health treatments and prosthetics totaling more than $1 billion. Brett Blackmon from Kansas and co-conspirators targeted seniors in Florida CBS News Homeland Security correspondent Nicole Skanga.
7: Blackmon owned, controlled, and was the CEO of the company dubbed Health Splash, according to court documents. He and his co-conspirators connected pharmacies, equipment suppliers, and marketers with these telemedicine companies that would accept illegal kickbacks and bribes in exchange for signed prescriptions. All the while, Blackmon and his co-conspirators took a cut for themselves.
5: And we'll take a look at your morning drive in a minute on WDEV.
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5: 6:50, and we are paying attention to the fog that is being reported in a lot of our listening area. It appears to be in higher elevations of Interstate 89. You know, once you get south of Montpelier, Interstate 89 gets to some pretty high elevations for an interstate highway. Anyway, there is Interstate 89 southbound in Royalton at the bridge over the White River at exit 3. Traffic's being diverted to the northbound lane in a crossover, which will remain in place until not this fall, but next fall as they work on that area. Over to the rest of the picture in the state, some things that we don't mention all that often. There is bridge work going on Route 5 in Barnett. This is about 2 miles to the north of Interstate 91, exit 18. And there is a 14-foot lane restriction through that area if you happen to go through it. Marshfield, there's a temporary stoplight that usually winds up causing a certain amount of backup, but not today, not yet anyway. We're still in the 6 o'clock hour, the morning yet young. But that temporary stoplight is to allow for the safe replacement of the bridge on Sass Avenue, which connects to Route 2 in Marshfield. No other issues to point out at the moment. It'll no doubt change, and we'll let you know about it when it does. We'll check it again for you next half hour here on WDEV. The Red Sox lost to the Phillies last night, 3-1. Tonight, we go on the air from Atlanta, 6:15. 6:15 broadcast time. The Red Sox play at the Braves this weekend and then Kansas City before coming back to Fenway next weekend to host Minnesota. Captain Nick Suzuki and Jake Evans scored 68 seconds apart. Late in the second period, the Montreal Canadiens defeated the Buffalo Sabres 6-3 to take a 3-2 lead in their second-round playoff series. Game 6, Montreal, tomorrow night. Mitch Marner scored a tremendous goal, 62 seconds after the opening faceoff. Pavel Dorofiev scored 2 goals in the third period. The Vegas Golden Knights cruised into the Western Conference Finals with a 5-1 victory over Anaheim in Game 6 of the second round. The Knights are 15-4-1 since John Tortorella came in the room and probably lit a candle in the team because he tends to be a live wire. If you have seen even 5 seconds of his comments at a lectern, you know he's a live wire. Maybe you've seen footage of him storming into a locker room, too. The NBA playoffs taking the night off. Tonight's games are Detroit at Cleveland for Game 6. Cleveland leading the series 3-2. San Antonio at Minnesota Game 6 with the Spurs leading that series 3-2. We will take a look at money news in a minute here, along with birthdays that we have here. WDEV.
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5: Had the on switch for the microphone buried underneath the birthday papers. That's, we've got a few of them to tell you about in a moment here. World shares have retreated and South Korea's exchange has given up gains after reaching an all-time high and crossing the 8,000 mark for the first time. Markets in Europe and in Asia fell as investors are watching for developments from the Iran war and from President Trump's summit in Beijing. U.S. futures are lower after Wall Street reached new records yesterday. Canada's Prime Minister Mark Carney's unveiled a clean energy, clean electricity strategy aimed at doubling Canada's electric grid by 2050. He says this will lower energy costs for most Canadian households. The plan includes regulations to expand natural gas use and partnerships with Indigenous people. It also involves using diverse energy sources like water power, nuclear, wind, solar, and geothermal. Shoppers tempered by their spending in April as higher prices fueled by the Iran war meant less money left over for some non-essentials like clothing and furniture, but they're still buying thanks to a more generous tax refund. Still, economists worry that spending will fall off more dramatically in the coming months as benefits from the refunds dissipate and shoppers continue to grapple with the cumulative impact of rising gas prices at the pump. And it is 6:50, nearly 6:57.
13: Happy birthday to you.
5: Farmer Dave. Happy birthday, Farmer Dave, from everyone here at WDEV, including all the dumpsters. Happy birthday to you. And this is not so much a birthday, but it is a retirement announcement for Linda Weston, who served the Waterbury area as a rural carrier for more than 25 years amid the rain and snow and darkness of night. And a big thank you to her wonderful spirit and great wit during the cold winter months. It's been a pleasure working with you, and on behalf of the crew, we all wish you the best in the future. Signed, the Waterbury Post Office crew and postmaster are in a retirement today, May the 15th.

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2: Red Sox winners, Red Sox losers last night. I had the Habs on my mind. The Red Sox did lose to the Phillies last night. The Habs won over Buffalo, and they believe they could advance tomorrow night. That's their next game. We'll have details on all the sports coming up in about 20 minutes here on the morning news service. Gray skies are going to clear up a little bit. Showers, some moderate at times, become isolated later on with a storm rainfall total about 1 to 2 inches, about 60 today. Forecast today is coming up in about 15 minutes on AM 550 WDEV Waterbury Montpelier and 96.1 WDEV FM Warren, broadcasting from the top of Sugar Bush along with 98.3 W252 CU Montpelier and 101.9 W270BR Island Pond. In the headlines on this Friday, May the 15th, President Trump's meeting with China's leader wraps up with the president touting they reached fantastic trade deals. Trump's words. Deborah Rodriguez with details shortly from CBS. Barry City Manager says he's leaving to become Deputy City Manager in South Burlington. And Ticonderoga residents voicing concerns over a proposed lithium power plant. Good morning, I'm Bob Welch. Now CBS covers the world at 7 o'clock.
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4: I'm Deborah Rodriguez.
5: The relationship is a very strong one.
4: President Trump's pronouncement before he got on a flight home after this week's talks in Beijing. Correspondent Jared Hill.
6: A stately send-off for President Trump after wrapping up his two-day summit with Chinese President Xi Jinping. The president played up a spirit of friendship in his second state visit to Beijing, but hanging over the trip, the U.S. war with Iran, a major Chinese trading partner. President Trump says Xi offered to help reach a peace deal.
5: We feel very similar, right? We want that to end. We don't want them to have a nuclear weapon. We want the straits open.
4: President made no mention of China's biggest concern, the future of Taiwan. The tolls jumped to 24, death toll has in yesterday's Russian missile attack on an apartment building in Kyiv. Locals say three teenagers are among the dead. CBS's Aiden Stretch is there.
7: Ukrainian officials say this was Russia's largest missile and drone attack over a two-day period since its full-scale invasion began in 2022.
4: President Zelensky says 48 people were wounded. Sources tell CBS News the Department of Justice is taking steps to indict former 94-year-old Cuban President Raul Castro over the downing of a humanitarian plane 30 years ago. CBS's Sarah Lynch.
8: When this incident happened, Cuba had alleged that these planes, which were being flown by a humanitarian group, had flown into Cuban airspace and that this was justified.
4: CIA Director John Ratcliffe traveled to Cuba yesterday and met with Castro's son, nicknamed Raulito. Cubans have been protesting fuel shortages that have left the island mostly in the dark after the U.S. imposed an oil blockade. Here in the U.S., Oklahoma, the latest date to sue Roblox over child safety concerns.
9: Oklahoma's lawsuit accuses the popular gaming platform of turning a blind eye as predators targeted and exploited minors. The suit says in one case, a 12-year-old girl was coerced into sending explicit photos and videos to a man in his 40s who posed as a teenager on the platform. Last month, Roblox reached a $12 million settlement with Nevada Attorney General Aaron Ford over a similar lawsuit.
10: As our children connect online, we must be aware that there are those who would seek to harm them.
9: Michael Wallace, CBS News.
4: Fire officials in Ohio say two people were killed when their small plane crashed into a home in Akron and exploded into flames. Fire Chief Sergey Lash.
11: The family was home. There were four individuals that lived there, and thankfully, they all made it out safely with no injuries.
4: Two of them children. The FAA and NTSB are investigating. This is CBS News.
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4: Check out the new robot that hopes to save the oceans.
18: Kiri is an AI-powered robot that looks a bit like a legless dog on a leash. Researchers at the Woods Hole Oceanographic Institution are guiding it to check on the healthiest and busiest parts of reefs faster and deeper than humans to find hotspots.
19: And then Kiri would be able to use its cameras and do a mapping mission to map exactly how many fish there are.
18: That will give biologists a clearer map of where to focus future research. Kiri is still being developed, but the team hopes it will soon be part of real missions. Allison Keys, CBS News.
4: The song's new, but the images are a throwback. 82-year-old Mick Jagger and Keith Richards and 78-year-old Ronnie Wood all look like they did back in the 70s in the music video for their brand new song In the Stars. What gives? AI. Deborah Rodriguez, CBS News.
2: Good morning. 705 WDEV, we are warming up to a high about 60 degrees today and checking in our temperature, 48 degrees under a bit of a cloudy one this morning. Nicholas Sterella Castro has announced he will resign as city manager of Barrie to become the deputy city manager in South Burlington this summer. How the news came out was not exactly the way he would have preferred it to have been. His decision came just after the recent municipal elections, and that led to a rapid dissemination of the news. That wasn't his initial plan. Times Argus reports that while attending a conference in Georgia, Sterella Castro informed his city employees by way of an unexpected Zoom call. Quote, "I'm mad for my staff. They shouldn't have had to hear it this way." Hired in 2022, he navigated the challenges the city's facing lately, including the floods. Ticonderoga residents are voicing concerns over a proposed lithium battery plant, a public hearing scheduled for tonight to discuss a six-month moratorium that will allow town leaders to study the project in greater detail. Ticonderoga Town Supervisor James O'Brien tells NBC5 the moratorium obviously gives them a chance to look at not only local laws, but also any other effects that revolve around battery energy storage. Residents are particularly worried about potential environmental impacts and water usage. Many have expressed opposition to the plant, with local resident Carol Raimondo questioning where is the runoff going to go. Town leaders aim to gather public input before reaching a final decision later on. Recovery efforts from the 2023 floods in Vermont are advancing, with over $20 million in FEMA funding earmarked for various rebuilding projects throughout the state. Nearly 3 years post-disaster, Montpelier is set to receive approximately $12 million dedicated to repairs at City Hall, the police station, and the fire department, which suffered big damage. City officials are also moving forward with repairs to Lost Nation Theater, including an elevator restoration that will enhance accessibility for the community. Kurt Moinka, Director of Public Works for Montpelier, says the city will soon issue requests for proposals to select design consultants and assist with the FEMA reimbursement process. More funding will support infrastructure repairs on the Lamoille Valley Rail Trail and the Washington County Railroad. Vermont's congressional delegation continues to advocate for more federal assistance for ongoing recovery efforts. Our WDEV news time, 7:08. Plainfield residents are invited to a meeting Monday at 6 p.m. at the Town Hall and Opera House to discuss the future of Brook Road. This follows the flood damage that occurred there in July 2024. Specifically, they're focusing on a two-mile section between Gray and Cameron Roads. The meeting will include a presentation outlining the project's scope, timelines, and potential alternatives. Attendees are encouraged to bring ideas, concerns, and questions. Zoom link for virtual participation and a channel for submitting written questions available on the town's website. 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
2: 710 WDEV, and that means we take a look at the morning drive and... no backups to mention yet, although that will inevitably come because we see it every morning, and especially around the roadwork areas. And these roadwork areas include the Roosevelt Highway, Routes 2 and 7, in Colchester from Sunderland Woods Road to Tekin Street in Winooski. There's lane closures, lane shifts, the whole bit. It's the Diverging Diamond Interchange Reconfiguration Project. It's been going on for a while, and it will go on for a while still. And it'll no doubt wind up rearing its ugly head before we're done at 9 o'clock this morning. Hazard on the road reported a couple of minutes ago on Route 100 in Watery. This appears to be just to the north of the Interstate 89 bridge, but before the ramps to Interstate 89. And fog is a running theme this morning, wherever you may be. Looking at the temporary stoplight in Marshfield, sometimes there is a certain amount of congestion around that, the way it's set up there, just to the west of Route 215, but nothing yet. We'll let you know when it does. Lake Champlain ferries running on or close to schedule. We'll check it again for you in the next half hour here on WDEV. This portion of the news presented by the Frankenberg Agency. I want to tell you a little bit about them here while I have my note is here. The Frankenberg Agency in Randolph for personal, business, and farm insurance. Contact one of their local Vermont agents at 802-728-9158. That's the Frankenberg Agency, 35 North Main Street in Randolph. Africa's top public health body confirming a new Ebola outbreak in Congo's remote Ituri province. The BBC's Emery Makarenko has this report.
20: Preliminary tests at National Institute of Biomedical Research here in Kinshasa detected Ebola virus in 13 of the 20 samples from Ituri province. Africa CDC has convened urgent talks with regional governments and partners. However, the DRC government has yet to officially declare the outbreak. The country's last Ebola outbreak, its 16th, ended in Kasai province on the 1st of December 2025 after 45 deaths.
2: Cuban and U.S. officials say that CIA Director John Ratcliffe met with officials in Cuba, including Raul Castro's grandson. During a high-level visit to the island, Ratcliffe met with Raul Guillermo Rodriguez Castro. Interior Minister Lázaro Álvarez Casas said the head of Cuban intelligence services and talked about intelligence cooperation, economic stability, and security issues. A CIA official confirmed the meetings to the Associated Press. People in Taiwan watching the summit between President Trump and Chinese President Xi. CBS's Anna Corrin is in Beijing and covered the consequential meetings and says President Xi made his intentions toward Taiwan very clear to President Trump during the summit.
0: During that bilateral meeting at the Great Hall of the People on Thursday, once the cameras were kicked out, that is when President Xi really issued a warning to President Trump in very stark language. And he said that the Taiwan question is the most important issue between the U.S. and China.
2: As the U.S. is dealing with citizens who are quarantined out of concern for a hantavirus outbreak aboard an international cruise, another perhaps less serious but easily spread outbreak is at a ship in Europe. That said, stops in the British Isles. CBS News foreign correspondent Ramian Asensio reports from London on the outbreak of norovirus that has hit at least 50 people on the ship called Ambition.
21: And there's some good news for the passengers of the Ambition. The quarantine has been lifted. Some passengers with no symptoms were allowed to disembark. And French officials also cleared that ship to resume operations. And I spoke to a WHO expert, an expert on norovirus, and he told me that there are the basic things we need to do. Wash your hands, use sanitizing gel. It always comes back to that. But norovirus is extremely resilient, and that's why we have been hearing about cases.
2: Authorities in Boston trying to figure out how a boat crashed into a pier near Logan Airport. On Wednesday, we'll tell you that after weather, which is coming up in 1 minute here on WDEV. It is 7:14.
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24: This is meteorologist Ryan Knapp with an exclusive report for the stations of Radio Vermont. While looking at the weather map this morning, low pressure will linger overhead for Friday morning, then slowly shift offshore this afternoon and overnight as high pressure builds from the west. Friday morning commutes could be slowed by patchy fog in some areas. Additionally, standing water on roadways or minor flooding could also make for slow travel. Widespread rain showers will continue for Friday morning, but are expected to taper during the afternoon and evening as the low slowly shifts eastward. Highs a range from the mid to upper 60s in the Champlain Valley and Upper Valley, with lower to mid 60s expected in the Northeast Kingdom. Overnight, high pressure builds from the west. Showers will taper and a clearing pattern will develop. Clear and calm conditions will result in patchy fog forming after midnight. Lows will range in the upper 40s to lower 50s in the Champlain Valley and Upper Valley, with mid to upper 40s in the Northeast Kingdom. For Radio Vermont, this is meteorologist Ryan Knapp reporting from the Mount Washington Observatory.
2: And checking our temperatures at 7:16, Morrisville checking it with 49 degrees, Island Pond 48, Barrie 49, Burlington and Plattsburgh 51, as is Middlebury, all under the clouds. White River Junction 49 degrees, with Ticonderoga checking in with 50. Montreal 51, as is Boston. Probably the one of the few things that the two cities can agree on is the fact that it's cloudy skies and the same temperature there in the two places. Going to be a little bit warmer in Montreal, 67 degrees. Perhaps it is a hockey playoff fever that is responsible for the increase in temperature. We'll check in with the sports in a couple of minutes here. 24-year-old has died after the boat she was on crashed into a pier near Logan Airport Wednesday night. WBZ-TV reporter Brandon Truitt.
1: You've got to reconstruct the incident.
3: Captain Angel Montanez has more than 40 years' experience investigating these kinds of crashes. He says authorities will start by looking at the ability of the driver and made note of the challenging depth perception when on the water at night.
1: Especially around the airport where you have all the flashing lights, the blinking lights, and then you have the planes landing.
3: And Captain Montanez says authorities will be looking over surveillance cameras and GPS data to track the vessel's speed. The district attorney says they're investigating all angles of this incident. So far, no charges have been filed.
2: But the boat club that owns the vessel says it was taken without authorization. Three other people who were on the boat were taken to the hospital with non-life-threatening injuries. Amid growing concerns over the hantavirus, at least 16 more people who were not on board the affected cruise ship are now being monitored for infection. 16 other Americans who were on that ship are under quarantine in Nebraska. CBS's Lana Zak is in Omaha.
5: The number of people being monitored for hantavirus in the U.S. is now 41, according to the CDC. There are 18 passengers from the cruise ship being monitored in Nebraska and Georgia, and 7 who had returned home before the outbreak was identified.
2: Two people died after their small plane collided with a house in Akron, Ohio yesterday, and it burst into flames. 4 people were in the home at the time and were able to escape without serious injury. Akron's Fire Department District Chief Sergi Lash.
11: The family was home. There were 4 individuals that lived there, and thankfully they all made it out safely with no injuries.
2: Chief Lash said they are not sure if the home will be able to be occupied again.
11: They will check out the structural integrity, and they will see. Right now we're not sure, but there is quite a bit of damage.
2: Names of the victims were not immediately released. The National Transportation Safety Board will be investigating the incident. The owner of a healthcare software company has been convicted in federal court of massive fraud in a scheme to bill Medicare for fraudulent health treatments and prosthetics to the tune of more than $1 billion. Brent Lackman from Kansas and co-conspirators targeted seniors in Florida. CBS News Homeland Security correspondent Nicole Skanga.
6: Blackman owned, controlled, and was the CEO of the company dubbed Health Splash. According to court documents, he and his co-conspirators connected pharmacies, equipment suppliers, and marketers with these telemedicine companies that would accept illegal kickbacks and bribes in exchange for signed prescriptions. All the while, Blackman and his co-conspirators took a cut for themselves.
2: The United States' oldest and largest civil rights organization is suing over changes to Tennessee's congressional map. CBS's Heather Bosch.
7: The NAACP is suing in both state and federal court after state lawmakers redrew Tennessee's congressional map, effectively dismantling a black-majority district built around Memphis.
25: At the end of the day, this is part of a coordinated effort that we're seeing across the South right now to strip voice away from black voters.
7: Attorney Kristen Clark argues the redistricting process was rushed, lacked transparency, and was ultimately illegal. Heather Bosch, CBS News.
2: New U.S. House districts in Florida are facing their first test in court. A state judge is set to hear arguments today on a request to block the new districts from being used in the midterm elections. Several lawsuits contend the districts violate a state constitutional provision against partisan gerrymandering. Republicans already hold 20 of the state's 28 U.S. House seats. The new district signed into law by Republican Governor Ron DeSantis could improve Republicans' chances to win 4 more seats. The Red Sox have done it better than they did last night. And that unique signaling device lets us know that it is time for sports and time to hear what happened last night.
26: 1-2. Yoan Duran. He delivers, and Jaron swings and misses. He strikes out. Phillies win tonight 3-1. They take 2-3 at Fenway. Schwarber's 2-run homer, the difference in the game. Rangers Suarez was brilliant, but the offense not nearly good enough again.
2: 6:15, we go on the air tonight from Atlanta. The Red Sox play the Braves this weekend and then Kansas City before coming back to Fenway next weekend to host Minnesota. Captain Nick Suzuki and Jake Evans scored 68 seconds apart. Late in the second period, the Montreal Canadiens defeated the Buffalo Sabres 6-3 to take a 3-2 lead in their second-round playoff series. Montreal surged with a 3-goal second period and never looked back. And that's pretty much how it wound up wrapping up there. Game 6 is tomorrow night in Montreal. Mitch Marner scored a tremendous goal 62 seconds after the opening faceoff. Pavel Dorofeyev scored 2 goals in the third period, and the Vegas Golden Knights cruised into the Western Conference Finals with a 5-1 victory over the Anaheim Ducks in Game 6 of the second round. The Knights are 15-4-1 since John Tortorella replaced Cup-winning coach Bruce Cassidy on March the 29th. The NBA playoffs taking the night off. Tonight's games are Detroit at Cleveland for Game 6. Cleveland leading the series 3-2. San Antonio is at Minnesota in Game 6 with the Spurs leading that series 3-2. And the PGA Championship has its biggest logjam after one round in 57 years. One name stands out. Scottie Scheffler, the defending champion, took everything Aronimink gave him on a tough day. Tough day in a Philly suburb. Scheffler made 2 long birdie putts and got 1 big break for 67. The other 7 players tied for the lead. Yes, there are 7. Martin Kamer, Stefan Jaeger, Aldrich Potgieter, Alex Smalley, Ryu Hisasun, and Minwoo Lee. Scheffler had at least a share of the lead for the first time after the opening round of a major. Rory McIlroy struggled to a 74. And we have our Money Watch report coming up from CBS momentarily here. We will bring you abreast of the fact that we should be reaching 60 degrees today as the gray skies clear up a little bit. Showers, moderate at times, becoming isolated later on.
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12: Retail sales rose 0.5% in April over March, showing a pullback after a revised 1.6% bump last month. The high cost of gasoline tied to the war with Iran helped drive the increase. Yesterday, the average price for a gallon of regular unleaded hit $4.53, according to AAA. And Spam is stepping onto a bun. The canned meat brand says its new Spam Dog will make its big nationwide debut at the National Restaurant Association show in Chicago this weekend. That's your CBS News Money Watch report. 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
2: It's 7:27. Canada's Prime Minister Mark Carney has unveiled a clean electricity strategy aimed at doubling Canada's electricity grid by 2050. He says this will lower energy costs for most Canadians. The plan includes regulations to expand natural gas use and partnerships with Indigenous people. It also includes using diverse energy sources like water power, nuclear, wind, solar, and geothermal. Carney emphasizes the need for electrification to achieve affordability, competitiveness, and net zero goals. The strategy marks a shift from prior regulations and highlights the complexity of achieving the right power mix. The Canadian Climate Institute says the strategy is promising but lacks details. In South Florida, three teenage boys who stopped to help driver Diego Fernandez Delgado fix a tire ended up providing life-changing assistance during a medical crisis. Matt Gutman has this report.
0: When three South Florida teenagers spotted Diego Fernandez Delgado struggling to change a busted tire, they approached him, soon realizing the 65-year-old wasn't just having car trouble.
4: You okay? All the rescue's here to check you out, okay?
0: He was having a heart attack. Police body cam footage shows that scene. Delgado, knees buckled from the pain, he'd asked the boys, Logan Royer, Cody Magrone, and Brody Murray, to call 911.
10: There was an old guy on the side of the road. We're helping change his tire, and he did not feel good at all.
2: There's a new robot in town with a very important mission aimed at helping to save the oceans. CBS News correspondent Allison Keyes.
13: Kiri is an AI-powered robot that looks a bit like a legless dog on a leash. Researchers at the Woods Hole Oceanographic Institution are guiding it to check on the healthiest and busiest parts of reefs faster and deeper than humans to find hotspots.
17: And then Kiri would be able to use its cameras and do a mapping mission to map exactly how many fish there are.
13: That will give biologists a clearer map of where to focus future research. Kiri is still being developed, but the team hopes it will soon be part of real missions. Allison Keyes, CBS News.
2: And the largest museum in the country is merging with a smaller neighbor.
18: New York's Metropolitan Museum of Art is acquiring the Neue Museum and its stunning collection of Gustav Klimt masterpieces. Cosmetics heir Ronald Lauder opened his jewel box of Austrian art just across the street on Fifth Avenue in 2001. The Met will rename it in his honor. 82-year-old Lauder says it'll ensure the Neue lives on long after he's gone. He says the Met may be able to borrow the art for exhibitions, but Klimt's famed Woman in Gold, what he calls the Neue's Mona Lisa, will stay right where it is. Deborah Rodriguez, CBS News. New York.
2: 48 degrees under cloudy skies. Some of us are having some rain, but we should have some afternoon sunny breaks by the time the afternoon rolls around. Showers, some moderate at times, becoming isolated later on with a high about 60 degrees today. And tonight's forecast calls for a low of 40 to 45, maybe a sprinkle towards the Champlain Valley, otherwise mostly clear with patchy valley fog. We've got some patchy valley fog right now. Some of us are seeing that on our way in on Interstate 89 and the higher elevations this morning appears to be where it is. The Red Sox lost to the Phillies last night. The Habs won. We'll recap the sports in about 20 minutes' time on WDEV. Headline stories on this Friday, May the 15th. Barry City Manager says he's leaving to become Deputy City Manager in South Burlington. People in Ticonderoga are voicing concerns over a proposed lithium battery plant. And recovery efforts from the 2023 floods in Vermont are advancing with over $20 million in FEMA funding earmarked for various rebuilding projects. 7:31 at WDEV.
18: CBS News brief. President Trump's on his way back from China. He tells reporters on Air Force One he and Xi Jinping did talk about China's top concern.
19: We discussed the Taiwan, the whole thing with the arms, yes, in great detail, actually. And I'll be making a decision.
18: The death toll in Russia's missile attack on Ukraine up to 24. CBS's Aiden Stratt.
20: We've seen the dead carried away in body bags. Dozens of residents have been rescued, many badly injured. While the search continues for those still missing in this scene of utter devastation.
18: The Trump administration is taking steps to indict former Cuban President Raul Castro in the downing of a humanitarian plane 30 years ago. CBS's Sarah Lynch.
28: There's no extradition with Cuba. They're not going to send
1: their 94-year-old former president, who still has a lot of political power and connection to the United States, to face charges if this were to happen.
18: CBS News Brief. I'm Deborah Rodriguez.
2: 732 at WDEV. Nicholas Sterla Castro has announced he will resign as city manager of Barry to become the deputy city manager in South Burlington this summer. His decision came just after the recent municipal elections, leading to a rapid dissemination of the news. That wasn't his initial plan. The Times Argus reports that while attending a conference in Georgia, Sterla Castro informed city employees via an unexpected Zoom call, saying, quote, "I'm mad for my staff. They shouldn't have had to hear it this way." Hired in 2022, Sterla Castro navigated challenges, including the floods. Residents in Ticonderoga are voicing concerns over a proposed lithium battery plant. Public hearing scheduled for tonight to discuss a six-month moratorium that will allow town leaders to study the project in greater detail. Ticonderoga Town Supervisor James O'Brien telling NBC5 the moratorium gives them a chance to look at not only the town's laws, but also any other factual information revolving around battery energy storage. Recovery efforts from the 2023 floods in Vermont are advancing, with over $20 million in FEMA funding earmarked for various rebuilding projects throughout the state. Nearly 3 years post-disaster, Montpelier is set to receive approximately $12 million dedicated to repairs at City Hall, the police station, and the fire department. City officials are also moving forward with repairs to Lost Nation Theater, including an elevator restoration that will enhance accessibility for the community. Kurt Moitka, Director of Public Works for Montpelier, says the city will soon issue requests for proposals to select design consultants and assist with the FEMA reimbursement process. Additional funding will support infrastructure repairs on the Lamoille Valley Rail Trail and the Washington County Railroad. Vermont's congressional delegation continues to advocate for more federal assistance for ongoing recovery efforts. Plainfield residents are invited to a meeting Monday night at 6 at the Town Hall and Opera House to talk the future of Brook Road. This after the flood damage that occurred there in July 2024, specifically focusing on a two-mile section between Gray and Cameron Roads. The meeting will include a presentation outlining the project's scope, timelines, and potential alternatives. Attendees encouraged to bring ideas, concerns, and questions. There's a Zoom link for virtual participation and a channel for submitting written questions, both on the town's website. Coming up in a couple of minutes in our CBS Radio Vault, Steve Futterman, a very versatile reporter, sort of almost covered everything, although he hasn't covered everything. It just feels that way. We'll be hearing from one of his contributions as we look through the audio files, as we kind of tie a bow on things with the CBS Radio Network, and they do with us. Our last day is next Friday, 7:35.
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2: Cuban and U.S. officials say that CIA Director John Ratcliffe's met with them, including Raul Castro's grandson, during a high-level visit to the island. Ratcliffe met with Raul Guillermo Rodriguez Castro, Interior Minister Lazaro Alvarez Casas, and the head of Cuban intelligence services, and talked about intelligence cooperation, economic stability, and security issues. A CIA official confirmed the meetings to the Associated Press. Ratcliffe was there to personally deliver President Trump's message that the United States is prepared to seriously engage on economic and security issues, but only if Cuba makes fundamental changes. People in Taiwan are watching the summit between President Trump and Chinese President Xi very closely. China considers the self-governing island a breakaway province and intends to reclaim it. That was the big headline from day one of the two-day summit. Chinese state media says President Xi warned President Trump that if the situation is mishandled, it could plunge the relationship between the two countries into an extremely dangerous place. CBS's Weijia Chang is in Beijing with more.
6: Presidents Trump and Xi continue to put on a public display of diplomacy through extravagant events. But in private, Xi told Trump that Taiwan is the most important issue in the U.S.-China relationship. And he also warned that mismanagement could lead to consequences.
2: As the U.S. is dealing with its citizens who are quarantined out of concern for a hantavirus outbreak aboard an international cruise, another perhaps less serious but easily spread outbreak is at a cruise ship in Europe that had stops in the British Isles. CBS News foreign correspondent Remy Innocencio reports from London on the outbreak of norovirus that has hit at least 50 people on the ship Ambition.
7: And there's some good news for the passengers of the Ambition. The quarantine has been lifted. Some passengers with no symptoms were allowed to disembark. And French officials also cleared that ship to resume operations. And I spoke to a WHO expert, an expert on norovirus, and he told me that there are the basic things we need to do. Wash your hands, use sanitizing gel. It always comes back to that. But norovirus is extremely resilient, and that's why we have been hearing about cases.
2: Africa's top public health body confirms a new Ebola outbreak in Congo's remote province. The BBC's Emery Makumeno with the story.
11: Preliminary tests at National Institute of Biomedical Research here in Kinshasa detected Ebola virus in 13 of the 20 samples from Ituri province. Africa CDC has convened urgent talks with regional governments and partners. However, the DRC government has yet to officially declare the outbreak. The country's last Ebola outbreak, its 16th, ended in Kasai province.

0: And he also covered Hurricane Katrina while at CBS. What you're about to hear is a retrospective from 2015 on that devastating storm that hit Louisiana and the Gulf Coast 10 years before that in 2005, an event that is now 21 years in the rearview mirror.
1: This is Steve Futterman in New Orleans. It has been a week of reflection and remembrance here. 10 years ago, New Orleans was on the brink.
2: The magnitude of the situation is untenable.
1: The brink of destruction.
2: It's just heartbreaking.
1: 80% of the city was underwater. People were trapped in homes, begging to be rescued. This, a memorable 911 emergency call.
3: So I'm going to die. Rising in the attic, ma'am. And I'm gonna drown in the attic.
1: A decade later, people remember how bad it was. This man recalls the floodwaters getting higher and higher.
4: That water came up so fast, sir. The water came up so fast down here. We're in a bowl right here.
1: In 2005, Calvin Johnson was the chief judge here in New Orleans.
5: We were at the brink of implosion. And without the help of America, we would have died, literally.
1: For some people, the memories are painful.
6: I was in the attic for 3.5 days. There were 6 of us in the attic for 3.5 consecutive days.
1: When Diane Johnson's home was flooded, she fled to the attic, but there was no way for her to call for help. That's where she stayed until...
6: It was the guy that lived down the street from us. He was in a boat, and he called, and he said, Miss Diane, you're in there? Are you in there? And when I started screaming, I just let out the loudest scream I can. And he said, I'm coming to get you. I'm coming to get you.
1: Diane Johnson was safely rescued, but there is a continual reminder of her ordeal. Now, I see you shaking now. Did you have that shaking issue before?
6: No, I never had this shaking before.
1: Is it all the time now?
6: Yes, it's worse now. It's a tremor that I got, and I got like a bad nerve.
1: And they think it's directly connected to this?
6: Yes, it is. I've gotten this from Katrina.
1: During this week, we have heard very different stories. There have been the positive stories. New Orleans Mayor Mitch Landrieu.
7: Your city, even under the most difficult of circumstances, will be a beacon of hope for the United States of America.
1: And to be sure, much of New Orleans has come back. But in other parts, progress has been slow. One of the hardest hit areas in 2005 was the Lower Ninth Ward. Hundreds of homes were swept away. And 10 years later, where many homes once stood, today there are only vacant lots.
8: Do you feel you've been ignored?
9: Oh, the Ninth Ward definitely has been ignored. To this day, the streets are impassable. The funding that's supposed to have come into this area didn't come into this area.
1: It all depends where you go. In the lively French Quarter, things are arguably better than ever. In the poor minority areas like the Lower Ninth Ward, though, there are many complaints. New Orleans is a different city today, but it's here, still standing. It survived. Steve Futterman, CBS News, New Orleans.
0: From the CBS vault. Next hour, a voice who's been covering the space beat for CBS News up until just last month, Peter King, with observations on the Columbia disaster in 2003. 7:44 at WDEV. 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
10: 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Yeehaw! 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
11: This is meteorologist Ryan Knapp with an exclusive report for the stations of Radio Vermont. While looking at the weather map this morning, low pressure will linger overhead for Friday morning, then slowly shift offshore this afternoon and overnight as high pressure builds from the west. Friday morning commutes could be slowed by patchy fog in some areas.

0: Additionally, standing water on roadways or minor flooding could also make for slow travel. Widespread rain showers will continue for Friday morning, but are expected to taper during the afternoon and evening as the low slowly shifts eastward. Highs will range from the mid to upper 60s in the Champlain Valley and Upper Valley, with lower to mid 60s expected in the Northeast Kingdom. Overnight, high pressure builds from the west. Showers will taper and a clearing pattern will develop. Clear and calm conditions will result in patchy fog forming after midnight. Lows will range in the upper 40s to lower 50s in the Champlain Valley and Upper Valley, with mid to upper 40s in the Northeast Kingdom. For Radio Vermont, this is meteorologist Ryan Knapp reporting from the Mount Washington Observatory.
1: 50 degrees in Morrisville, 49 in Island Pond, 49 in Barrie, 51 in Burlington and Plattsburgh, 52 in Middlebury, 49 White River Junction, 50 in Ticonderoga. Montreal right now, 51 degrees on the Fahrenheit side. They should warm up to near 70. Boston Logan Airport, they'll struggle to get out of the 50s. 52 right now. 49 in Albany, they should get up to 64. And 52 degrees, the number in White Plains, just outside of New York City. They should reach 67 degrees in Westchester County today. Amid growing concerns over the hantavirus, at least 16 more people who were not aboard the affected cruise ship are now being monitored for infection. 16 other Americans who were on that ship are under quarantine in Nebraska. CBS's Lana Zak is in Omaha.
2: The number of people being monitored for hantavirus in the U.S. is now 41, according to the CDC. There are 18 passengers from the cruise ship being monitored in Nebraska and Georgia, and 7 who had returned home before the outbreak was identified.
1: 2 people died after their small plane collided with a house in Akron, Ohio yesterday, and it burst into flames. 4 people were in the home at the time and were able to escape without serious injury. Akron Fire Department District Chief Shirji Lash.
3: The family was home. There were 4 individuals that lived there, and thankfully they all made it out safely with no injuries.
1: However, Chief Lash said they're not sure if the home will be able to be occupied ever again.
3: They will check out the structural integrity, and they will see. Right now, we're not sure, but there is quite a bit of damage.
1: Odd story out of Boston. A 24-year-old has died after the boat she was on crashed into a pier at Logan Airport late Wednesday night. WBZ-TV reporter Brandon Truitt with details.
4: We've got to reconstruct the incident.
5: Captain Angel Montanez has more than 40 years experience investigating these kinds of crashes. He says authorities will start by looking at the ability of the driver and made note of the challenging depth perception when on the water at night.
4: Especially around the airport where you have all the flashing lights, the blinking lights, and then you have the planes landing.
5: And Captain Montanez says authorities will be looking over surveillance cameras and GPS data to track the vessel's speed. The district attorney says they're investigating all angles of this incident. So far, no charges have been filed.
1: The boat club that owns the vessel says it was taken without authorization. 3 other people who were on the boat were taken to the hospital with non-life-threatening injuries. The owner of a healthcare software company has been convicted in federal court of massive fraud in a scheme to bill Medicare for $1 billion, more than $1 billion, for fraudulent health treatments and prosthetics. Brett Blackman from Kansas and co-conspirators targeted seniors in Florida. CBS News Homeland Security correspondent Nicole Skanga.
6: Blackman owned, controlled, and was the CEO of the company dubbed Health Splash, according to court documents. He and his co-conspirators connected pharmacies, equipment suppliers, and marketers with these telemedicine companies that would accept illegal kickbacks and bribes in exchange for signed prescriptions. All the while, Blackman and his co-conspirators took a cut for themselves.
1: The United States' oldest and largest civil rights organization suing over changes to Tennessee's congressional map. CBS's Heather Bosch.
7: The NAACP is suing in both state and federal court after state lawmakers redrew Tennessee's congressional map, effectively dismantling a black-majority district built around Memphis.
8: At the end of the day, this is part of a coordinated effort that we're seeing across the South right now to strip voice away from black voters.
7: Attorney Kristen Clark argues the redistricting process was rushed, lacked transparency, and was ultimately illegal. Heather Bosch, CBS News.
1: 7:50, we'll take a look at your drive right now. And as it stands just before the 8 o'clock hour, usually it winds up being one of the busiest portions of the day, but we see how things stand at the moment. And true to form, things are waking up at this point in the day. Of course, the fog is also a factor still as we look at Route 15 westbound at the intersection with Route 128 in Essex. Route 15 west there is really slow at that stoplight. Route 7 southbound between 2A and 127 is slow at the moment. No slowdowns on the diverging Diamond area. Of course, the work there likely hasn't woken up from the night quite yet. It'll be something to keep your eyes out for as we go on through the day. Route 2A southbound through the Industrial Avenue area, that is heavy and slow in the southbound direction. Route 2 between Route 7 and through the UVM campus is moderate congestion going through there. We've seen it worse. We've seen it an awful lot better, too. 189 starting to pick up at the stoplight with Shelburne Road, and Shelburne Road itself is busy. That's the reason why that is backing up. We will check it again for you in the next half hour after the World News Roundup here on WDEV.
9: Good morning. I'm Steve Kathan. Ahead on the World News Roundup, President Trump wraps up his China visit.
10: We've settled a lot of different problems that other people wouldn't have been able to settle.
9: U.S. set to indict former Cuban leader.
11: The move is expected to focus on Cuba's deadly 1996 shootdown of planes.
9: Small plane crashes into a house in Ohio.
12: They are now advising there's a house on fire.
13: Appears to be a plane into a house.
9: Those stories and more coming up right here.
1: The Red Sox have played better than they did last night.
14: 1-2. Yoan Duran. He delivers, and Jaron swings and misses. He strikes out. Phillies win tonight 3-1. They take 2 of 3 at Fenway. Schwarber's 2-run homer, the difference in the game. Ranger Suarez was brilliant, but the offense not nearly good enough again.
1: 6:15, we go on the air tonight from Atlanta. The Red Sox play the Braves this weekend and then Kansas City before coming back to Fenway next weekend to host Minnesota. Captain Nick Suzuki and Jake Evans scored 68 seconds apart late in the second period. The Montreal Canadiens defeated the Buffalo Sabres 6-3 to take a 3-2 lead in their second-round playoff series. Mitch Marner scored a tremendous goal 62 seconds after the opening faceoff. Pavel Dorofeev scored 2 goals in the third period, and the Vegas Golden Knights cruised into the Western Conference Finals with a 5-1 victory over Anaheim. In Game 6 of the second round, the Knights are 15-4-1 after John Tortorella replaced Cup-winning coach Bruce Cassidy on March the 29th. The NBA playoffs took the night off. Tonight's games are Detroit at Cleveland for Game 6. Cleveland leading that series 3-2. San Antonio at Minnesota for Game 6, with the Spurs leading that series 3-2.
15: Voices from your local community hospital.
16: My name is Dr. Brian Monnier, and I'm an orthopedic surgeon at Copley Hospital. What I enjoy most about working here is the connection to our community. I see my patients and colleagues on the trails, at the grocery store, or dropping my kids off at school. I've repaired a broken ankle and later discovered the patient's daughter teaches my children. I've helped a close friend recover from a serious skiing injury and stood beside him on his first day back on the slopes. I truly enjoy these shared moments, and that's why I chose to work at Copley Hospital.
17: At Johns Hopkins, I'm Elizabeth Tracy.
18: When it comes to slowing down cognitive decline in those with early Alzheimer's disease, a total package of lifestyle interventions is superior to currently available medications. A study by Johns Hopkins neurologist Majid Fotui has shown. Fotui and colleagues had already developed a systematic approach to implementation.
19: We actually did develop a 12-week program that incorporated these 5 pillars of brain health along with medical treatment of existing conditions. We saw that 84% of our patients with mild cognitive impairment had a statistically significant improvements in their cognitive tests. Half of them increased the size of their hippocampus by 1 to 3%. And these were patients very similar to the patients that were enrolled in the randomized controlled trials.
18: Fotui says anyone interested in brain health over their lifetime would benefit. At Johns Hopkins, I'm Elizabeth Tracy.
1: 7:55, and the price of a barrel of Brent crude, $108.27, and that is up 2.4%. This morning, natural gas up slightly. West Texas Intermediate, $104.10 a barrel. That's up nearly 3%. Futures, Wall Street futures, down slightly. And the world shares have retreated, and South Korea's index has given up gains after reaching an all-time high, crossing the 8,000 mark for the first time. Markets in Europe and Asia fell. Everybody's watching developments from the Iran war and from President Trump's summit in Beijing with Chinese leader Xi. Canada's Prime Minister Mark Carney has unveiled a clean electricity strategy aimed at doubling Canada's electric grid by 2050. He says there's a lower energy cost for most Canadians. The plan includes regulations to expand natural gas use and partnerships with Indigenous in Canada's north. It also includes using diverse energy sources like water power, nuclear, wind, solar, and geothermal. Carney emphasizes the need for electrification and to achieve affordability, competitiveness, and net zero goals. Layoffs have been piling up recently, especially in the tech world and the world's artificial intelligence. Those words are accompanying more and more notices about the cuts. That's unnerving workers across sectors. Many fear what the rapid adoption of AI will mean for their job prospects.
20: AI isn't just for big companies. Individual workers are creating ingenious ways to do their jobs. I'm Jeff Colvin of Fortune Magazine with the Fortune Business Update. For example, courtesy of the Associated Press, a manager at a marketing platform couldn't understand the tech jargon some colleagues use, so she now records meetings, uploads them to AI, and tells it to simplify the jargon, saving hours a week. An elementary teacher says he can upload 100 papers to an AI agent, give it a scoring guide, and let it grade and give students instant feedback. He can do in 30 minutes what would have taken a week. A marketing director told her AI to create a demographic profile of a typical manager in a specific industry and then predict that person's top five problems and how her company's products could help solve them. She says the efficiencies are tremendous. I'm Jeff Colvin.
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1: 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Gray sky is going to clear up a little bit anyway this afternoon. Showers some moderate times, becoming isolated later on. High around 60, maybe a sprinkle towards the Champlain Valley tonight, otherwise becoming a mostly clear one with patchy valley fog, low 40 to 45. Ryan Knapp on shift for the Mount Washington Weather Office this morning. His forecast in 15 minutes. The World News Roundup is next from CBS. And then At 8:12, these stories. Barrie's city manager says he's leaving to become deputy city manager in South Burlington. People in Ticonderoga voicing concerns over a proposed lithium battery plant. And recovery efforts from the 2023 floods in Vermont advancing with over $20 million in FEMA funding earmarked for various rebuilding projects. Good morning. I'm Bob Welch. CBS covers the world now. 8 o'clock.
9: President Trump wraps up China visit.
10: We've settled a lot of different problems that other people wouldn't have been able to settle.
9: U.S. set to indict former Cuban leader.
11: The move is expected to focus on Cuba's deadly 1996 shootdown of planes.
9: Deadly crash in Ohio.
12: They are now advising there's a house on fire. Appears to be a plane into a house.
9: Good morning. I'm Steve Kaffin. With the CBS World News Roundup, President Trump has left China bound for Washington after saying he made fantastic trade deals after one last meeting with President Xi. China raised concern about Taiwan during the summit. Here's CBS's Weijia Jiang.
0: China rolled out the red carpet one last time for President Trump before he waved goodbye to his hosts and boarded Air Force One back to the U.S. But after a two-day display of diplomacy, it's still to be seen how much progress they made to resolve tension over several topics. Xi told Trump Taiwan was the most important issue in the U.S.-China relationship and warned mismanagement could have consequences.
2: He feels very strong. I made no commitment.
0: Trump said China agreed to buy American oil, 200 Boeing jets, and soybeans. When it comes to the conflict in Iran, Trump says he and Xi agree the country should not have nuclear weapons and that the Strait of Hormuz must be open.
9: Sources tell CBS News the U.S. is moving to file criminal charges against former Cuban President Raul Castro. Correspondent Nicole Skanga.
3: Decades after two civilian planes were shot down by Cuba, the Justice Department is taking steps to indict former Cuban President Raul Castro in connection to the deadly incident, according to U.S. officials familiar with the matter. The planes were struck down by Cuban fighter jets over international waters back in 1996. Three Americans and a U.S. resident were killed. Cuban officials have argued the shootdown was legitimate, claiming the planes violated its airspace. At 94, Raul Castro is widely considered the most powerful person in Cuba, even though he stepped down as the leader of its Communist Party in 2021. A potential indictment comes as the U.S. increases pressure on Havana. The Trump administration has threatened heavy tariffs on any country that exports oil to Cuba, leading to energy shortages as oil shipments are largely cut off.
9: Now to Ohio. Two people were killed when a small plane crashed into a house outside Cleveland. CBS's Meg Oliver.
12: Callers are saying this is a possible plane accident.
0: Officials say two people on board the aircraft were killed. A family of four was inside the home at the time, but able to escape the devastating fire. Neighbors told local media the father was able to wake up his two napping children and get everyone out of the house.
23: Damages. It's crazy. I'm so glad that where it hit, it didn't hit where there were people sleeping.
0: Neighbors say it landed in front of the home before crashing into the garage. That's when the fire erupted. The FAA and NTSB are investigating what caused the crash.
9: 4 years after allowing states to outlaw abortion, the U.S. Supreme Court is granting access by mail, for now, to mifepristone, which can be used in a medical abortion. CBS's Jan Crawford says it blocks a lower court order.
24: The Supreme Court's order means women nationwide can continue to get the abortion drug mifepristone by mail while litigation continues. The state of Louisiana has sued to block shipments of the abortion drug directly to patients, arguing the Food and Drug Administration wrongly signed off on telehealth prescriptions in 2021 during the COVID pandemic. But two drug companies that manufacture the drug asked the Supreme Court to put on hold a lower court ruling that reinstated the in-person requirement. The companies argue the lower court ruling would cause confusion and chaos for patients, and the drug is proven to be safe and effective.
9: Correspondent Lana Zack has the latest this morning on what health officials are doing to deal with hantavirus exposure.
4: The number of people being monitored for hantavirus in the U.S. is now 41, according to the CDC. There are 18 passengers from the cruise ship being monitored in Nebraska and Georgia, and 7 who had returned home before the outbreak was identified. And we learned about 16 people who are in the U.S. who may have been exposed on flights to one symptomatic passenger. Their exact travel routes and current location remain unclear.
11: Now, none of the patients here in quarantine are symptomatic, but remember, 3 people have died, and the French ministry tells CBS News that their hantavirus patient remains in serious condition.
9: Coming up on 5 minutes after the hour.
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9: ICE has released the wife of an active-duty U.S. Army soldier and Afghanistan war vet after a month-long detention. Her husband, Sergeant First Class Jose Serrano, told CBS News,
27: "I don't have words to explain how happy I feel. When they called me that my wife will be released, we both looking in the eyes, and finally we breathed, and she started crying."
9: Serrano's wife is an El Salvador native who's been living in the U.S. for a decade. She was detained last month during an immigration appointment in El Paso. A state judge in Florida hears arguments today on a move to block new Republican-drawn districts from being used in the midterm elections. In Tennessee, the NAACP is suing the state over GOP redistricting. Lawyer Kristen Clark represents the civil rights group.
28: At the end of the day, this is part of a coordinated effort that we're seeing across the South right now to strip voice away from Black voters.
9: When Kash Patel visited Hawaii last summer, the FBI insisted the director was there on business, not on vacation. Now, emails from that time have surfaced.
29: Information obtained by the Associated Press shows the FBI director went on a VIP snorkel session last August at the site of the USS Arizona Memorial in Pearl Harbor. The sunken ship is a military cemetery reachable only by boat and is off limits to snorkeling and diving with rare exceptions. The memorial marks Japan's 1941 attack on Pearl Harbor and is one of the nation's most hallowed sites. Linda Kenyon, CBS News, Washington.
30: Nothing to lose.
9: The French singer and actor Claudine Longet has died at 84. She made big headlines in 1976 when she was charged with the fatal shooting of her boyfriend, Olympic skier Spider Savage. Insisting it was an accident, Longet was found guilty of criminally negligent homicide, paid a fine, and served probation. Time on the roundup, 8 past the hour.
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9: One of the most streamed artists in history is adding a lot of new material to his discography.
1: I'm an only child, no one could have made another. I have to father my mother and treat my son's grandfather like my older brother.
6: Drake has dropped not one, not two, but three new albums. He's posted images of the covers of Habibti, Maid of Honor, and Iceman to Instagram. Among the 43 songs,
1: I don't remember one word in your rest. I don't know.
6: One released last summer featuring a cameo by comedian Shane Gillis, who plays a police officer going after the rapper's 8-year-old son Adonis after he steals a squad car.
7: So I was in on this. They didn't trick me.
6: It's Drake's first new music since his very public feud with his rival, Kendrick Lamar. Deborah Rodriguez, CBS News.
9: And that's the CBS World News Roundup for Friday, May 15th. The broadcast is produced by Todd Weiss and David Shapiro. I'm Steve Kathan, CBS News.
13: 810 at WDEV. As we look at 189, it is really, really busy coming up to the intersection with Shelburne Road there. Probably won't take too long to clear up. It's busy right now. It's just congestion. Everybody's trying to get off and head either north or south on Route 7. Route 7 northbound doesn't look too that bad to the south of Shelburne Road. The southbound Shelburne Road approaching 189 is busier. Route 7 at the crossroads of Route 2, heavy and slow this morning between Maple Street and College Street. The Diverging Diamond Project is now quite busy as the traffic makes its way through there on its way to where they're going, and expect delays there through the day, no doubt. Route 15 is a little slower on St. Michael's College, just by exit 15 of Interstate 89, the on-ramps there. Essex Junction, Route 2A, approaching Essex Junction from the south, is busy there, and Route 15 is westbound at the intersection with 128 in Essex. Route 2A, back to Route 2A again. Where else? Industrial Avenue, Winooski. That's where that the backup is there, and it revolves around the ongoing work going on at that spot. Shelburne. We normally don't have Shelburne on the map, but it's on there today. Route 7 slow there between Webster Road and the intersection of Harbor Road and Falls Road in Shelburne. On the New York side, we don't want to neglect you. We have this is road work on Route 9, both directions on Main Street and Chesterfield, with alternating lanes between, now until 2:30 this afternoon. And there is other work going on Route 22. This is just after, just by the boat launch for the Charlotte Essex Ferry on the Essex side, Route 22, working on culvert repairs there, and they will be doing that until 5 o'clock this afternoon. Lake Champlain Ferry's running on or close to schedule, and we will check it again for you in the next half hour. Our news watch continues at 8:12. Nicholas Sterla Castro has announced he will resign as city manager of Barry to become a deputy city manager in South Burlington this summer. His decision came just after the recent municipal elections, leading to a rapid dissemination of the news. That wasn't his initial plan. The Times Argus reports he held an impromptu Zoom call from a conference in Georgia where he was, saying, quote, "I'm mad for my staff. I shouldn't have to hear it this way." Hired in 2022, he has navigated the city of Barrie through various challenges, including the floods. Ticonderoga residents are voicing concerns over a proposed lithium battery plant. Public hearing scheduled for tonight there to discuss a 6-month moratorium that would allow town leaders to study the project in a bit more detail. Ticonderoga Town Supervisor James O'Brien tells NBC5 that the moratorium gives the town a chance to look at not only the laws, but also any other facts revolving around battery storage. Recovery efforts from the 2023 flood in Vermont are advancing, with over $20 million in FEMA funding earmarked for various rebuilding projects throughout the state. Nearly 3 years post-disaster, Montpelier is set to receive approximately $12 million dedicated to repairs at City Hall, the police station, and the fire department, which suffered significant damage. City officials are also moving forward with repairs to the Lost Nation Theater, including an elevator restoration that will enhance accessibility for the community. Kurt Moitka, Director of Public Works for Montpelier, says the city will soon issue requests for proposals to select design consultants and assist with the FEMA reimbursement process. More funding will support infrastructure repairs on the Lamoille Valley Rail Trail and the Washington County Railroad. Vermont's congressional delegation continues to advocate for more federal assistance for ongoing recovery efforts. Looking at the weather outside, it's kind of a cloudy day, but there should be some sun appearing at some point.
2: This is meteorologist Ryan Knapp with an exclusive report for the stations of Radio Vermont. Well, looking at the weather map this morning, low pressure will linger overhead for Friday morning, then slowly shift offshore this afternoon and overnight as high pressure builds from the west. Friday morning commutes could be slowed by patchy fog in some areas. Additionally, standing water on roadways or minor flooding could also make for slow travel. Widespread rain showers will continue for Friday morning, but are expected to taper during the afternoon and evening as the low slowly shifts eastward. Highs a range from the mid to upper 60s in the Champlain Valley and Upper Valley, with lower to mid 60s expected in the Northeast Kingdom. Overnight high pressure builds from the west. Showers will taper and a clearing pattern will develop. Clear and calm conditions will result in patchy fog forming after midnight. Lows will range in the upper 40s to lower 50s in the Champlain Valley and Upper Valley, with mid to upper 40s in the Northeast Kingdom. For Radio Vermont, this is meteorologist Ryan Knapp reporting from the Mount Washington Observatory.
13: And let's see where our temperatures are at right now. 50 in Morrisville, 48 in Island Pond. Barry, 50 degrees, 52 in Burlington and Plattsburgh. Middlebury checking in with 53. Ticonderoga, 51 degrees this morning. 50 in White River Junction, 47 Saranac Lake. They got a drizzle. Montreal and Boston, 52 degrees. Albany, 50. Westchester County, New York, 53 degrees. Go all that distance and the temperatures doesn't vary all that much. The high temperatures do. It'll be perhaps 70 degrees in Montreal today and closer to struggling to get out of the 50s at Boston's Logan Airport, but that's to be a little expected due to the coastal positioning.
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12: My name is Jody Bray, and I'm a medical coder at Copley Hospital. 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
13: 817 at WDEV. Plainfield residents are invited to a meeting Monday at 6 p.m. at the Town Hall and Opera House to discuss the future of Brook Road. This follows the flood damage that occurred in July 2024, specifically focusing on a two-mile section between Gray and Cameron Roads. The meeting will include a presentation outlining the project scope, timelines, and potential alternatives. Attendees are encouraged to bring ideas, concerns, alternatives. Zoom link for virtual participation and a channel for submitting written questions, both available on the town's website.
14: A teammate, not a tool. This is Soundbites, and I'm Alan Davidson. Do you treat AI like a tool or as a teammate? The results you get can depend a lot on how you answer that question. says author, podcaster, and professor Jeremy Utley.
0: Folks who outperform have a fundamentally different orientation to AI. They end up in much longer conversations. They end up providing feedback. They end up almost managing this highly capable teammate.
14: Utley recommends a simple technique. Enter AI prompts by voice instead of by typing. It gets you in the mindset of thinking with your AI. And besides, AI is great at handling the way thoughts are less structured when people talk. Because the more you use AI, the more you learn how to use it effectively. And that's mastering life in the age of AI. With Soundbites, I'm Alan Davidson for CBS News.
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15: On two, Yoan Duran. He delivers, and Jaron swings and misses. He strikes out. Phillies win tonight 3-1. They take 2-3 at Fenway. Schwarber's two-run homer, the difference in the game. Rangers Suarez was brilliant, but the offense not nearly good enough again.
13: So, we came up short last night. Kind of the exact same score that we won by the night prior. So the Red Sox work, apparently, these days. 6:15, we go on the air tonight from Atlanta. The Red Sox play the Braves this weekend and then Kansas City before coming back to Fenway next weekend to host Minnesota. Captain Nick Suzuki and Jake Evans scored 68 seconds apart late in the second period. The Montreal Canadiens defeated the Buffalo Sabres 6-3 to take a 3-2 lead in their second-round playoff series. Montreal surged with a three-goal second period and never led and never really lead until Evans swept a loose puck over the goal line behind Ukko-Pekka Luukkonen to put the Canadiens up 4-3 with 3:45 remaining, and then they got even more in one right after the other 6-3. The final score in Game 6 is in Montreal tomorrow night, and the Habs could advance tomorrow night with a 3-2 lead. Mitch Marner scored a tremendous goal 62 seconds after the opening faceoff. Pavel Dorofeev scored two goals in the third period, and the Vegas Golden Knights cruised into the Western Conference Finals with a 5-1 victory over Anaheim. In Game 6 of the second round, the Knights are 15-4-1 since John Tortorella replaced cup-winning coach Bruce Cassidy March the 29th. The NBA playoffs taking the night off. Tonight's games are Detroit at Cleveland for Game 6. Cleveland leading the series 3-2. San Antonio at Minnesota for Game 6. The Spurs leading that series 3-2. PGA Championship has its biggest logjam after one round in 57 years. One name stands out, Scottie Scheffler, the defending champion, took everything a round of men gave him on a tough day in the Philadelphia suburbs. Scheffler made two long birdie putts, got one big break for 67. There are seven other players tied for the lead. Rory McIlroy isn't one of them. He struggled to a 74.
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13: 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And there you'll see the phone numbers for the sales department, of the service department, and the parts department, and where they are, the exact GPS address in order to get you right in the front, by the front door. They're off exit 7, Interstate 89 in Berlin, 802 Honda. 826, the opening bell is in a little bit more than an hour, and S&P and NASDAQ futures are tumbling as the tech trade cools and yields surge on bonds. As we look at all of that, Brent crude is up 2% to 2.25% to $108.13 a barrel. World shares have retreated, and South Korea's exchange gave up gains after reaching an all-time high and crossing the 8,000 mark. Markets in Europe and in Asia fell as investors watch everything regarding the Iran war and President Trump's summit in Beijing with the Chinese leader. Layoffs have been piling up recently, especially in the tech world, and the words artificial intelligence are accompanying more and more of those notices about the cuts. That's unnerving workers across all sorts of sectors, with many fearing that the rapid adoption of AI will mean their job prospects are lower. Even if AI isn't replacing people directly, some businesses have announced reductions as they redirect money to the technology or tout new ways to streamline operations.
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13: 8:30 WDEV. We have a temperature that is gradually going to be warming up to about 60, but right now we're still 49 degrees under cloudy skies, and we'll take a look at that weather forecast with Ryan Knapp coming up in about 15 minutes here as our morning news service continues on this Friday, May the 15th. In the headlines, President Trump says he hasn't decided yet whether to move forward on selling arms to Taiwan after meeting with China's President Xi. Deborah Rodriguez with that shortly. Barry City Manager says he's leaving to become Deputy City Manager in South Burlington, and people in Ticonderoga are voicing concerns over a proposed lithium battery plant. C31.
6: CBS News Brief. President Trump tells reporters on Air Force One he and Xi Jinping did discuss Taiwan during their Beijing summit. He's refusing to say whether the U.S. would defend the island if China invades.
19: You know, I think the last thing we need right now is a war. That's 9,500 miles away. I think that's the last thing we need.
6: We've learned the administration's taking steps to file criminal charges against Cuba's 94-year-old former president Raul Castro in the downing of humanitarian flights. CBS's Nicole Skanga.
20: The planes were struck down by Cuban fighter jets over international waters back in 1996. Three Americans and a U.S. resident were killed.
6: Supreme Court rules women can continue to get mifepristone in the mail. CBS's Jan Crawford.
21: The state of Louisiana has sued to block shipments of the abortion drug directly to patients, arguing the Food and Drug Administration wrongly signed off on telehealth prescriptions in 2021 during the COVID pandemic.
6: CBS News Brief. I'm Deborah Rutt.
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13: Our WDEV News Watch continues. Nicholas Sterla Castro has announced he will resign as city manager of Barrie to become a deputy city manager in South Burlington this summer. His decision came just after the recent municipal elections, and then that led to a rapid dissemination of the news, and that wasn't his plan. The Times Argus reports that while attending a conference in Georgia, he informed city employees via an unexpected Zoom call to Quote, I'm mad for my staff. They shouldn't have had to hear it this way. Hired in 2022, Sterla Castro navigated challenges, including floods. Ticonderoga residents are voicing concerns over a proposed lithium battery plant. Public hearing scheduled for tonight to discuss a six-month moratorium that will allow town leaders to study the project in more detail. Ticonderoga Town Supervisor James O'Brien tells NBC5, quote, the moratorium obviously gives us a chance to look at not only our local laws, but also any other facts, any other science that revolves around battery energy storage. Residents are particularly worried about potential environmental impacts and water usage. Town leaders aim to gather public input before reaching a final decision. Recovery efforts from the 2023 floods in Vermont are advancing, with over $20 million in FEMA funding earmarked for various rebuilding projects through the state. Nearly 3 years post-disaster, Montpelier set to receive approximately $12 million dedicated to repairs at City Hall, a police station, and the fire department, which suffered damage. A lot of it. City officials also moving forward with repairs to the Lost Nation Theater, including an elevator restoration that will enhance accessibility for the community. Kurt Moika, Director of Public Works for Montpelier, stated that the city will soon issue requests for proposals to select design consultants and assist with the FEMA reimbursement process. More funding will support infrastructure repairs on the Lamoille Valley Rail Trail and the Washington County Railroad. Vermont's congressional delegation continues to advocate for more federal assistance for the ongoing recovery efforts. Plainfield residents are invited to a meeting Monday night at 6 at the town hall to talk the future of Brook Road. This initiative follows the flood damage that occurred in July 2024, specifically the two-mile section between Gray and Cameron Roads. The meeting will include a presentation outlining the project scope, timelines, and potential alternatives. Attendees are encouraged to bring ideas, concerns, and questions. A Zoom link for virtual participation and a channel for submitting written questions available on the town's website. 836 at WDEV.
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13: Tea with China's president and one more walk across the red carpet to board Air Force One preceded President Trump's departure today from China. CBS's Weijia Chang is in Beijing.
7: Trump and Chinese President Xi Jinping capped off their final day together, walking around the historic Zhongnanhe Garden.
9: Nice place.
7: But after a two-day display of diplomacy, it's still to be seen how much progress they made to resolve tension over several topics.
9: We've settled a lot of different problems that other people wouldn't have been able to settle.
7: Xi told Trump Taiwan was the most important issue in the U.S.-China relationship and warned mismanagement could have consequences.
13: Africa's top public health body confirming a new Ebola outbreak in Congo's remote Ituri province. The BBC's Emery Macomeno with that report.
0: Preliminary tests at National Institute of Biomedical Research here in Kinshasa detected Ebola virus in 13 of the 20 samples from Ituri province. Africa CDC has convened urgent talks with regional governments and partners. However, the DRC government has yet to officially declare the outbreak. The country's last Ebola outbreak, its 16th, ended in Kasai province on the 1st of December. December 2025, after 45 deaths.
13: As the U.S. is dealing with its citizens who are quarantined out of concern for a hantavirus outbreak aboard an international cruise, another perhaps less serious but easily spread outbreak has set a ship in Europe that had stops in the British Isles. CBS's foreign correspondent Remy Innocencio reports from London on the outbreak of norovirus that has hit at least 50 people on the ship called Ambition.
4: And there's some good news for the passengers of the Ambition. The quarantine has been lifted. Some passengers with no symptoms were allowed to disembark. And French officials also cleared that ship to resume operations. And I spoke to a WHO expert, an expert on norovirus, and he told me that there are the basic things we need to do. Wash your hands, use sanitizing gel. It always comes back to that. But norovirus is extremely resilient, and that's why we have been hearing about cases.
13: A prisoner of war exchange is underway between Ukraine and Russia, even as the warring countries continue to exchange missile and drone attacks, too. More from BBC correspondent Abdujil

0: At the CBS Radio Network, Peter King. On February the 1st, 2003, Space Shuttle Columbia went missing upon re-entry from space. Peter King described it to me the other day as a five-minute report of the initial landing that became 8 hours of special coverage, after which others then picked up the baton. This retrospective that you're about to hear was originally aired in 2013, 10 years after, as a Netflix documentary on the Space Shuttle Columbia disaster was released. Here is that report.
1: I'm Peter King, CBS News. On February 1st, 2003, the Space Shuttle Columbia disintegrated as it was headed back to the Kennedy Space Center. The space program in the country, of course, lost seven astronauts, but seven families lost husbands, wives, moms, dads, brothers and sisters. We spoke with Evelyn Husband Thompson, the widow of Columbia's commander Rick Husband, and asked her to talk about him.
2: He was a great dad, and he was a great husband. He was able to check his professional side at the door when he came home from work every day. And when he would walk through the door, when he came home from work every day, he would say, "Hello, family." And it was just a wonderful time of reunion every evening. It was just very special when he came home, and I really missed that.
1: Thompson spoke to us this past Monday right after she watched Space Shuttle Columbia Mission of Hope, a documentary airing this week on PBS. And seeing her husband on screen,
2: the grief comes back to the surface, Peter. I see the man that I was fell in love with at such a young age. Our very first date was 36 years ago today. I see the man I fell in love with and married and had two beautiful children with, and his sense of humor and his humility and his kindness. I just, the way he interacted with the crew, I just see that side of him, and I just miss him terribly. This also marks the last day we ever talked. We had a video conference at NASA super early 10 years ago this morning, and we were able to talk, and at the very end of the video, the frame froze, and we could hear Rick, but we couldn't see him. We could just see a frozen image of his face, and he could see the same of us in space, just a frozen image of me and Lauren Matthew. And we just said to each other over and over, "I love you, I love you," and that's the last words we ever had.
1: That's Evelyn Husband Thompson, who remarried several years after losing husband Rick in the Columbia accident 10 years ago. I'm Peter King, CBS News.
0: And a correction, as we heard in that report, it was a PBS documentary on the Space Shuttle Columbia disaster that was released about in 2013. So at this point, that was 13 years ago. And so that report came to us from the vault from 13 years ago. CBS Radio Network fading to black, as it were, at the end of the broadcast next Friday. The hourly newscasts and the World News Roundup and all of that. And this upcoming weekend is the last weekend for things such as 60 Minutes on the radio and Face the Nation on the radio and Jill on Money, and because they all come to us from them. An adjustment around here. We will go through it together. 8:44 now at WDEV, and the gray skies giving way to a few sunny breaks, maybe showers, moderate at times, warming up to about 60. And there's some more details right here from Mount Washington.
3: This is meteorologist Ryan Knapp with an exclusive report for the stations of Radio Vermont. While looking at the weather map this morning, low pressure will linger overhead for Friday morning, then slowly shift offshore this afternoon and overnight as high pressure builds from the west. Friday morning commutes could be slowed by patchy fog in some areas. Additionally, standing water on roadways or minor flooding could also make for slow travel. Widespread rain showers will continue for Friday morning, but are expected to taper during the afternoon and evening as the low slowly shifts eastward. Highs a range from the mid to upper 60s in the Champlain Valley and Upper Valley, with lower to mid 60s expected in the Northeast Kingdom. Overnight high pressure builds from the west. Showers will taper and a clearing pattern will develop. Clear and calm conditions will result in patchy fog forming after midnight. Lows will range in the upper 40s to lower 50s in the Champlain Valley and Upper Valley, with mid to upper 40s in the Northeast Kingdom. For Radio Vermont, this is meteorologist Ryan Knapp reporting from the Mount Washington Observatory.
0: And we have 50, make that 49 degrees. It had been 51, and it's now back to 49 degrees in Morrisville. And 49, as the clouds thin, it would appear, in Island Pond. And 51 degrees in Barrie. Burlington checking in with 52, Plattsburgh 51, Middlebury 51, and White River Junction.

0: Mentioned at Ticonderoga, both 51 degrees at the moment, 54 in Montreal. Chance of rain in the next hour there, warming up to maybe 70 degrees there today. Warming up to 65 in the capital district of New York, 51 degrees right now under cloudy skies, and appears to be cloudy skies all around, even as you get into the New York City area where it's 55 degrees at Westchester Airport near White Plains, 67, the forecast high today for the New York City area. Our WDEV News Watch continues at 8:46. Amid growing concerns over the hantavirus, at least 16 more people who were not aboard the affected cruise ship are now being monitored for infection. 16 other Americans who were on that ship are under quarantine in Nebraska. CBS's Lana Zack is in Omaha.
1: The number of people being monitored for hantavirus in the U.S. is now 41, according to the CDC. There are 18 passengers from the cruise ship being monitored in Nebraska and Georgia, and 7 who had returned home before the outbreak was identified.
0: And 2 people died after a small plane collided with a house in Akron, Ohio yesterday and burst into flames. 4 people were in the home at the time, and they were able to get out without serious injury. Akron Fire Department District Chief Sergi Lash.
2: The family was home. There were 4 individuals that lived there, and thankfully they all made it out safely with no injuries.
0: Chief Lash said they are not sure if the home will be able to be occupied again.
2: They will check out the structural integrity, and they will see. Right now, we're not sure, but there is quite a bit of damage.
0: And out of this story out of Boston, a 24-year-old died after the boat she was on crashed into a pier near Logan Airport. This happened Wednesday night. Investigation into that continues. WBZ-TV reporter Brandon Truitt with some more detail.
3: You've got to reconstruct the incident.
4: Captain Angel Montanez has more than 40 years' experience investigating these kinds of crashes. He says authorities will start by looking at the ability of the driver and made note of the challenging depth perception when on the water at night.
3: Especially around the airport where you have all the flashing lights, the blinking lights, and then you have the planes landing.
4: And Captain Montanez says authorities will be looking over surveillance cameras and GPS data to track the vessel's speed. The district attorney says they're investigating all angles of this incident. So far, no charges have been filed.
0: The boat club that owns the vessel says it was taken without authorization. 3 other people who were on the boat were taken to the hospital with non-life-threatening injuries. 8:48 at WDEV. Car Chronicles on the way next with Jeff Gilbert.
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8: My name is Robert. I'm the informatics supervisor at Copley Hospital. I came to Vermont from Florida as a travel nurse and started in the emergency department. I hadn't planned on staying, but from the very beginning, I felt welcomed. At the time, I was working on my master's in clinical informatics. Instead of just filling a role, the leadership team saw an opportunity. They supported me in growing our informatics program in ways that directly strengthen patient care and support our clinical teams. Here, the work you do has a real impact. That's why I chose to work at Copley Hospital.
0: One. One last look at the roads on this morning news service here, and we're looking at a vehicle stopped on a shoulder, Interstate 89 northbound, just north of exit 8 in Montpelier. You're not quite sure if it's still there, but they're passing along, and a certain kind of road hazard reported on Interstate. These are more vehicles on the shoulder, along with fog that is playing a part. This is on 89 south of Montpelier. Once you get up in the higher elevations, there fog is still a factor, it would appear, along with closed lanes due to road work that's going on. Do what the flaggers tell you to do. Route 14 is slow going between Barrie and East Montpelier because of ongoing road work there. That should not be news now, but if you don't frequent that particular road, it would wind up being something that would take you by surprise if you didn't know about it. Marshfield, or the temporary stoplight on Route 2, has got a little bit of slowdown on Route 2 westbound. As you navigate that area, they're trying to replace the Sass Road Bridge, which connects up with Route 2, and that's the reason why the temporary stoplight is there. Lake Champlain ferries are running on or close to schedule, and one more check of the immediate Burlington area. As long as I go and I clear the note on the screen that's telling me to move away from... Sometimes you want a computer to do something you wanted to do, and it's a little bit interesting. The Diverging Diamond Project, Routes 2 and 7 through Colchester and underneath Interstate 89, that is slowing up through there as that goes through its phases. And Route 2A, less congested than it had been, going through the Industrial Avenue area of Williston. Still on the road, easy does it. The next report from here will be during the midday news service at about 12:10. Red Sox lose to the Philadelphia Phillies 3-1 last night. We go on the air tonight from Atlanta. 6:15, the Red Sox play the Braves this weekend, and then Kansas City before coming back to Fenway next weekend to host Minnesota. Captain Dick Suzuki and Jake Evans scored 68 seconds apart late in the second period. The Montreal Canadiens defeated the Buffalo Sabres 6-3 to take a 3-2 lead in their second-round playoff series. Montreal surged with a 3-goal second period. They had never led until Evans swept a loose puck over the goal line behind Ukko-Pekka Luukkonen to put the Canadiens up 4-3 with 3:45 remaining. Jacob Dobas allowed 3 goals on the first 4 shots he faced before finishing with 33 saves. Josh Doan, Jason Zucker, rookie Konsta Helenius scored for Buffalo. Game 6 is at Montreal tomorrow night. Mitch Marner scored a tremendous goal 62 seconds after the opening faceoff. Pavel Durofeev scored 2 goals in the third period. The Vegas Golden Knights cruised into the Western Conference Finals with a 5-1 victory over Anaheim in Game 6 of the second round. The NBA playoffs took last night off. Tonight's games are Detroit at Cleveland for Game 6. Cleveland leading the series 3-2. San Antonio at Minnesota Game 6 with the Spurs leading that series 3-2.
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0: World shares retreating, and South Korea's index giving up gains after reaching an all-time high today. Markets in Europe and Asia fell. Investors are watching developments from the Iran war and from President Trump's summit in Beijing. And at the moment, the U.S., the 30-year treasury yield, let me see what that was. That kind of jumped out at me. The 30-year treasury future is down 1.28%. And the futures on Wall Street down this morning, leading into the opening bell at 9:30. The price of a barrel of Brent crude, $108.31 a barrel. That's up to nearly 2.5% as we await the opening bell at 9:30. Canada's Prime Minister Mark Carney's unveiled a clean electricity strategy aimed at doubling Canada's electric grid by 2050. He says this will lower energy costs for most Canadian households. The plan includes regulations to expand natural gas use and partnerships with Indigenous people. It also involves using diverse energy sources like water power, nuclear, wind, solar, and geothermal. Carney emphasizes the need for electrification to achieve affordability, competitiveness, and net zero goals. Now, Stephen Greenberg, in your next job.
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0: Stories we are watching for you through the morning and midday hours. Congressman Steve Cohen, who has represented Tennessee's 9th Congressional District for more than 19 years, held a press conference at his office this morning around 11 to talk about his decision about his political future. And Assistant Attorney General Colin McDonald, U.S. Marshals Director Gadius Serralta, and U.S. Attorney Jeanine Pirro will be announcing details on the D.C. Safe and Beautiful Task Force Summer Surge ahead of the America 250 events in D.C., among the items we're watching for you this morning. CBS News on the Hour, coming up in about 30 seconds. President Trump says he hasn't decided yet whether to move forward on selling arms to Taiwan after meeting with China's Xi Jinping. Deborah Rodriguez will have that in just a couple of seconds here. High about 60 today. We're still at 49 degrees. At AM 550 WDEV Waterbury Montpelier, 96.1 WDEV FM Warren, along with 98.3 W252 CU Montpelier, 101.9 W270 BR Island Pond, and on your smart speaker when you ask it to play WDEV Radio. 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
15: I'm Deborah Rodriguez. He wouldn't comment while he was in China, but now that President Trump is on his way home, he's spoken to reporters on Air Force One about a touchy subject between the two countries.
16: We discussed the Taiwan, the whole thing with the arms race was in great detail, actually. I'll be making decisions.
15: Correspondent Anna Corrin is in Beijing.
17: I think the main takeaway from this two-day summit is a stabilization in relations between the two major superpowers. This is really the message from both sides that we have heard consistently. President Xi, today he called it a milestone summit that forged a new bilateral relationship.
15: The death toll is up to 24 in a Russian attack that flattened an apartment building in Ukraine's capital. President Zelensky says three of the victims were teenagers. The BBC's Abdujalil Abdurasulov is in Kyiv.
18: Over the past 2 days, Russia launched more than 1,500 drones and missiles, including ballistic missiles. And some of those drones and missiles managed to pass through Ukraine's air defense system.
15: The Air Force says there it was Russia's largest barrage on Ukraine since Russia invaded. Two people in a small plane were killed, but a family of four is okay. After the aircraft slammed into their home in Akron, Ohio, and exploded while the parents and children were inside. This woman lives in the neighborhood.
19: The damage is, it's crazy. And I'm so glad that where it hit, it didn't hit where there were people sleeping.
15: The FAA and the NTSB are investigating the cause of the crash. $2 for a banana? It's conceivable for well-heeled New Yorkers, unless the city council passes a ban.
20: Some grocery stores, rideshare companies, airlines, and other businesses have been tapping into shoppers' personal data to charge some more than others. New York State Assembly is also looking to ban surveillance pricing. Bronx Assemblywoman Emerita Torres.
21: Prices change so quickly, not based on supply and demand anymore, but based on who you are, your location, your mouse clicks. We're being surveilled.
20: Supporters of surveillance pricing point out it also offers some customers discounts. Michael Wallace, CBS News, New York.
15: A simple blood test could save lives. Here's CBS's Michael George.
22: A review by Cochrane found that early detection through a PSA blood test can detect 30% more prostate cancers, often before the patient has recognized symptoms. Researchers say for every 500 men screened, one life could be saved. Prostate cancer is one of the most common cancers in men.
15: Dow futures down 467. This is CBS News.
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15: French singer and actress Claudine Longet has died at 84.
28: Nothing to lose.
29: Claudine Longet made big headlines in 1976 when she was charged with the fatal shooting of her boyfriend, Olympic skier Spider Savage. Insisting it was an accident, Longet was found guilty of criminally negligent homicide in a trial in Aspen, Colorado that grabbed global attention. She paid a $250 fine and served 2 years probation and 30 days in jail. It all ended her entertainment career. Longet, who had been previously married to singer Andy Williams years before the shooting, later married her defense attorney, Steve Kathan, CBS News.
15: Who knew he was a fan?
30: These are the most beautiful roses anyone's ever seen, I asked.
15: President Trump taken aback by the flowers in the pristine Junanghai Garden in Beijing. He says Xi Jinping has promised to send seeds. Deborah Rodriguez, CBS News.
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1: 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My name is Lachlan Francis, pleased to be your host here on Friday mornings on Vermont Viewpoint, and thank you for tuning in. For today's episode, we'll be talking with William Bright III, Bill, who is the son of Luvinia Dorsey Bright. And you may have seen in the news last week here in Vermont that a new portrait was unveiled at the Vermont State House, the first painting of a woman of color among the 88 portraits that now hang in that building. Almost all of them, I believe 86 of the 88, are of elderly white men. I think it is safe to describe them as. And the subject of this portrait is Bill's mom, Luvinia Dorsey Bright, who in 1988 became the first Black woman and the first woman of color ever elected to the Vermont legislature. She passed away in 2023 at the age of 81. And today I'm joined by her son, Bill Bright III, to talk about who she was, what she accomplished, and what her legacy means for Vermont. Welcome, Bill. Thank you for joining us.
2: Thank you for having me. It's a pleasure to be here and to talk about my mom.
1: Yeah. So most of our listeners are probably just learning about your mother for the first time. In your own words, who was Luvinia Dorsey Bright as a person before we get into as an elected official?
2: Sure. You know, at the end of the day, for me, I think for my sister, for family, right, she was a daughter, she was a mother, she was, you know, she was a teacher, she was a wife, she was all of those things that many of the women in our life are, right? They hold a number of roles and a number of titles, but she was a woman who cared about her community. She was a woman who cared about fairness and equality and equal access and opportunity, and the things and her experiences in her life. Those are the things she believed in and kind of fought for her whole life.
1: Absolutely. I read that she grew up in Illinois and in Michigan, sort of across the Midwest, and graduated from Detroit Eastern High School. She studied at Wayne State. And then she and your father served in the Peace Corps in the Philippines, I believe. So that's quite a journey before ever setting foot in Vermont. How did, you know, sort of that culmination of life experiences shape who she became once she arrived in Vermont?
2: Well, I think there's a bottom line of it that both of my parents lived and are living. My dad is still alive. A life of service, and I think looking back to our family beyond them, service is something that runs through our whole family on both sides of the family, and certainly the things you've talked about. You know, the Philippines, the Peace Corps, being a teacher, service and commitment to community were the things that really drove her before she got to Vermont. And then when she got to Vermont and I think experienced, other challenges in a not necessarily a more personal way, but at a more bottom level, fundamental way, those instincts kind of rose up in a way that in this new community, it maybe looks a little different, but here are the things I think we need to do to kind of make things better.
1: Yeah, I read that your family moved from Detroit to Burlington in the early 70s when your father became a professor at UVM. And, you know, of course, that your family was very aware that Vermont was and still is, among the whitest states in the nation. What do you remember her saying about, you know, that decision to make such a dramatic change sort of culturally in that way?
2: So I think we have kind of called her at this point, we've kind of called her the reluctant Vermonter, if you will. I think besides the service side, I think there was an element of adventure that my parents also had. And, you know, being Peace Corps volunteers and all that kind of stuff. Moving to Vermont had an element, I think, of that adventure, of doing something kind of against the grain, if you will, from where they were. Now, by the same token, moving from Detroit, and I talked about this a little bit last week, moving from Detroit at the time to Vermont, yes, you're kind of taking a chance because you're moving to this place that, right, urban environment, African-American population, and you're moving to pretty much the opposite. It's 180 the opposite. So there was an element of adventure, but there was also an element of, you know, they just had some riots in Detroit in 1967. They were still, you know, you're still in the midst of the civil rights movements and things like that. I think moving to Vermont also had an element of, well, maybe there's a different way for us to approach this new young family we're starting. We moved and I was 1.5, 2 years old. And so this element of maybe there's a different way to do this. We can always come back if it goes off the rails, but maybe we owe it to ourselves and our children to do it a different way.
3: Mm-hmm. Mm-hmm. Yeah, and you've spoken publicly about, you know, when your family came to Vermont and finding a house that they loved, only to discover that the Homeowners Association documents had a restrictive covenant that explicitly prohibited Black families from moving into the neighborhood, even though, you know, those rules were illegal by then. Yeah. But no one had bothered to strip them out. And so that language was in those documents, which is, you know, obviously for me as a white person, unthinkable. And just, you know, there's not enough lipstick to put on that pig. I mean, that's just ugly and hatred. What did moments like that teach your mother, teach you about Vermont at that period?
2: Well, I'll say, and not that there was a lot of discussion about some of those things, I think those were the first instances where, you know, you're confronted with the reality of what you've moved in, you're moving to, right? You're moving to a state. Obviously, maybe at the time, the whitest state in the nation. You know you're making that move in your head, and then you get there and you're looking for houses and you're coming across neighborhoods that these things are still in the HOA. And it's the first of, oh, okay, this is what we're doing. And we've got to be very kind of on point and do our research and do our homework and make sure we're doing this, but we need to do it in the most, in the best way we can. And I think, you know, in that particular instance, they were looking at specific elementary schools and preschools and things like that. And, you know, the way I see it, it was a very quick, well, obviously, you know, obviously, we're not moving there. So you cross that off the list. We're new to the area. We're not fighting that fight. We're not going to take that. Like, that's not where we are. But as educators, right, you're looking for the right schools and the right school districts. And I think what ended up happening in that particular instance was when they found the neighborhood, they actually bought a house in where me and my sister and I grew up. It was district for one elementary school. By the time I actually got to elementary school age, it had been redistricted out to a different elementary school, which turned out to be great. it turned out to be a great decision. So to their credit of doing the homework and all of that, they ended up with their kids in this elementary school where, you know, the story is a new principal, George Marcotte, knew I would be starting kindergarten and called my parents. And we're like, hey, look, I understand your son is going to be here. We'll be the only African-American kid in the school. Let's sit down before school starts and have a conversation about expectations. I want to be open to you. How can we? So certainly a little bit by chance you end up in that situation, but it's because they approached the challenge in a very methodical way.
3: Yeah.
2: And I think that is the way they then approached any and all those kind of situations, whether they were with themselves, me, my sister. They always had an element of methodology to it, methodology to it is the right word. Yeah.
3: Yeah, absolutely. Well, we're going to take a quick break for a message from our sponsors, and then we'll be back to talk a little bit about your mother's decision to run for the legislature and career in public service.
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3: 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My name is Lachlan Francis, joined this morning by Bill Bright, son of former Vermont legislature Lavinia Dorsey Bright, who was the first woman of color to ever serve in the Vermont state legislature in the House of Representatives from 1988 to 1994. And talking a little bit about that today with her son, Bill. You've said in the past, you know, that your mother wasn't looking to run for office at first. You know, she was a longtime educator in obviously in Chittenden County and before that. What was it that finally pulled her towards running for the state house in 1988?
2: So I think there's two pieces of it, extending off of what we were talking about before the break. As she came across different things or was confronted with different challenges, her reaction to that, her instinct was to get involved and try and fix a situation as opposed to hide from it. So, you know, she was involved with an organization called the Vermont Black Professionals Network. She was on the Vermont State Advisory Committee to the U.S. Civil Rights Commission. Obviously, she was a teacher. So this is where that service thing comes in, right? So she always attacked these issues. I mean, even to the more I'm not going to say mundane because it wasn't mundane, but, you know, personal and fundamental of even just, and my sister tells this story of getting your hair done, right? She and a couple other women went to the extent in that case to actually fly in a hairdresser from like New York, yeah, wherever, and found someone who was willing to be trained, if you will, in how to do a black woman's hair. And so kudos to that woman. Shout out Sue Snyder for that. But right, her response to not being able to get her hair cut the way she wanted was to go out and train somebody to do it. So, all right, and then I'll just have my stuff, the products or whatever, mailed in from my sister in Detroit once a month. That was the answer, right? So whether it was something like that or something bigger, you know, structurally in society, her instinct was to jump in and fix it. So there was an open seat in South Burlington. I know at the time, Speaker Wright, Ralph Wright, approached her as an educator, and knowing education and healthcare were two of the issues that they planned on making a big plank. They approached her, the Democratic Party approached her about running for an open seat. It was not something she actively sought out and thought was going to be on her agenda, but the way it's been told to me and the way I understand it, because I was in college, was she talked to a few people, including the sitting member, Bob Walsh. Shout out Bob Walsh, who was also a high school teacher of mine and my sister's, you know, and a neighbor, talked to him, you know, got some advice and got some thoughts. He, a Republican, right? And she decided, yeah, I think this is the next step in that service journey, and decided to run. And, you know, my dad says, you know, she came to him with the decision, not a discussion about what do you think. It was, hey, I've decided this is what I think that we should do. And he was all in.
3: That's awesome. And you, as you referenced, you were at the University of Vermont at the time studying political science, you know, and you said, I think I read that at first you didn't necessarily expect her to win. So I'm just curious if you could, you know, bring us back to election night. Like, what was that like?
2: So you're right. So one, I guess I'll go backwards from what you just asked. Election night, I wasn't at the house election night. I know Mom and Dad were at the house. I'm going to assume, since my sister was in high school, that she was at the house. I probably would have been at some, you know, I played basketball at the University of Vermont freshman year. I probably was doing something basketball-wise, right? But paying it, obviously you're paying attention. But you're right. When I was first told, right, I can remember my dad saying, hey, I need to talk to you, and going to lunch with him after classes one day. And he was like, so here's what your mother's getting ready to do. And it was like, huh, well, that's interesting. What are we doing here? And it made sense. You explain it all out. It all made sense. That next step of that service journey, like I've said, but yeah, you're also thinking, I know we're friends with the guy. I mean, we're literally friends with the guy she's running against, and their family has been in Vermont and in South Burlington far longer than we have. He's a Republican would be replacing a Republican. What are the chances that she's going to win this race? Now, that's at the beginning of the process. I also know I was active, certainly, and pulled in some of my friends. I mean, we were active in the campaign. One of my best friends, who is the son of one of Mom's campaign managers. So her campaign managers were a woman named Linda Morrell and another woman named Christine Leonard. Mrs. Morrell's son was one of my best friends, and he was an artist. So some of the first campaign flyers that went indoors, right? Mom's campaign slogan was "The time is ripe for bright," and it was a little clock, you know, with the hands at 10:10 or whatever, right? With the smiley face and all of that, you know, he drew that. We were passing out flyers. I mean, very quickly, the idea that we got to knock on every door in the district became the goal, and she did that. I mean, not just her campaign knocked on every door, she knocked on every door. And I think by the time you got to election day, it was like, well, maybe she's got a shot. She's talked. I mean, she literally knocked on every door at least twice during the campaign, and it worked. I mean, your grassroots to its core, knock on doors, talk to people. Even if people don't agree with you, I think many people came away knowing she was a sane person. She wasn't a rabble rouser. She wanted, I'm going to say, common sense kind of answers to the questions and problems that may have been affecting everyone. But also, specifically to her, adding, I want to make sure that there are groups of people that just don't get considered. And I want to make sure those people have a voice at the table. I want to make sure their issues and concerns are heard and considered. So I think that's what she brought. You know, she wasn't a land use, you know, expert. She wasn't, you know, things like that were not things she had expertise in, but she learned them and understood equal access to those things, equal opportunity to participate in land distribution, whatever it is, healthcare, education were the important pieces to moving a society forward. Yeah. So,
3: and as a state representative, I read that she served as the ranking member on the Health and Welfare Committee, and as part of that was really instrumental in the passage of Vermont's first Parental and Family Leave Act.
2: Yes.
3: What did that sort of legislation, you know, you touched a little bit on sort of her approach to legislating, of, you know, sort of finding common sense solutions to pressing problems. Certainly, you know, parental and family leave is a big one for so many families.
2: Sure.
3: What did that legislation really mean to her in her, you know, career and reflections upon serving?
2: Well, I will tell you that, so we all, like you said, we all kind of understand how important that act is and has become to people and families. I will say the way she brought her life experiences into things she worked on, this is the example. So there was a provision she put in that bill that included, very simply, but it included men and fathers. And I think that is a direct response to me being a little child, right? And then having a second child and my dad not having time to be there, right? I was lucky. When I had my kids, I got 6 weeks of paid leave, right? In 1970, you know, whatever, mid-70s when my sister was born, you're not getting that time if you're a dad. It's just the way, right? So I think the amount of work that was put on her as a new mom directly impacted the way she approached shepherding that bill through and what was important, and dads needed to be part of that. And so that's, you know, that's the example I use of how she approached things.
3: Yeah, absolutely. I appreciate you sharing that and right, the impact that legislation continues to have on families in Vermont. We're going to be back with Bill Bright with more after a quick update from CBS National News and a message from our sponsors. And then we'll be back on WDEV and Radio Vermont with Vermont Viewpoint.

0: CBS News Brief. President Trump's on his way home from 2 days of meetings with Xi Jinping in China. CBS's Anna Corrin from Beijing.
1: When you think that in previous years there has been deep mistrust, tension, and suspicion between the United States and China, through that lens, this has been an incredibly successful summit.
0: Mr. Trump told reporters on Air Force One the two men did discuss Taiwan. He refused to get into specifics. The death toll up to 24 in a massive Russian missile attack that flattened an apartment building in Kyiv. The BBC's Abdu Jalil Abdurasulov.
2: The building that was hit by a missile, it appeared to be a direct hit because the entire section of that building completely collapsed.
0: Fire officials in Ohio say two people were killed when their small plane crashed into a home in Akron and exploded in flames. Fire Chief Sergei Flash.
3: The family was home. There were four individuals that lived there, and thankfully they all made it out safely with no injuries.
0: CBS News Brief. I'm Deborah Rodriguez.
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9: 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My name is Lachlan Francis, and joined today by Bill Breit to discuss the work and legacy of his mom, Lavinia Dorsey Breit, the first woman of color to serve in the Vermont State Legislature. And as folks may have seen in the news last week, her portrait was unveiled in the State House, very deservingly so. So, Bill, you know, you've described in the past moments of your mother's service in the legislature where, you know, she felt that her presence was being dismissed or diminished, a sense of, I think you said that, you know, standing right there and being overlooked. How did she handle that kind of isolation? And I guess I'd also be curious too, you know, we've touched on going in eyes wide open, right? Knowing that Vermont was the whitest state in the country. Is that
10: sure
9: what she expected in the legislature, or did she expect better treatment from folks who'd been elected in that way?
10: So I would think that the way she was received, first of all, the way she was received overall, I think she was received pretty well, pretty fairly. Certainly there were people who did not like her presence there. Certainly there were people who were going to just kind of ignore that her presence was there. But it was not her. I mean, she was quiet. And you'll hear and may have heard, you know, along the way here in the last week or so, you know, this idea of quiet strength. She was quiet, but when she spoke, it was she was on point. Let's put it that way. And I think all of her experiences in life brought her to that moment where she knew how to carry herself and she knew how to express herself, when to express herself, how to express herself, and when to really step out front when it was needed. And, you know, we've definitely heard stories since she's passed of instances like that. And certainly we've heard one story, in fact, that as she's chairing a committee hearing and one of the members, I don't remember all the details, but one of the members kind of flippantly says something that's basically meant to dismiss my mom, who, again, is the chair. And she just apparently stops the hearing. That's not the way we talk to each other. This is not the way we conduct business. If we're trying to help the people of the state, we're going to pause the hearing. We'll be back in an hour. And hopefully when we come back, we'll all understand how to talk to each other. Simple, just how we communicate with each other. But big, because if we can't communicate with each other, we can't get to answers. We can't get to solutions. And that's all she cared about. Yeah. We don't have to like each other, but we do have to work with each other and we do have to try and figure out the answers together.
9: Yeah. And she served a total of 3 terms and left the legislature after 1994. And not long after, moved away from Vermont, and you've right. talked about sort of the emotional toll that you know, serving as the only Black member, a Black woman in the legislature, you know, well, everything we've talked about, sort of the isolation of yeah. that. I'm curious, and I don't think there's any, you know, bad answer, but like, was there a sense of loss in that decision, or perhaps more of a sense of relief to move away from?
10: Probably a little both. Probably a little both. Representative Alice Emmons, who is in the House of Representatives now, she's in fact the only sitting member who served with my mom. You know, she has talked about there was kind of a lunch group of women. So they would get together, and I think on a regular basis, they got together to talk about issues, but also that group couldn't have been large, right?
9: Yeah.
10: So it wasn't just her, right, who maybe felt some isolation. But so as women, there was a group that they could get together and just be women together. But yes, as an African, there was one or two by the time she left, you know, when she got there, Francis Brooks was there. He was, I believe, the only African-American in the state legislature at the time. But he was there. I think by the time she left, there may have been another African-American man. But they, you know, there was some isolation, and she definitely felt that. So there would have been some relief, just like, okay, I did that. That was a lot. But certainly she made some friends and some colleagues that, yeah,

0: these folks are not necessarily folks that I knew. So being able to connect with those, with folks like Alice, and hear their remembrances and hear some of the vignettes and stories about Mom has been really nice. It's like I said, I was a college kid having my own experiences, my own growth, my own things, you know, as we do as college kids. And sometimes you get very myopic and focused on your thing. And I'm not there every day. Right. My sister has a slightly different experience because she was in high school. So she was there every day. So, you know, it's been great to connect with folks like that and hear some more about how Mom was when she was in her heyday, if you will.
1: Yeah. And it would be 14 years ultimately, but between that, you know, her stepping down in 1994 and the next woman of color being elected to the legislature. Now Senator Keisha Ram Hinsdale, she was elected at the time as a member of the House from Burlington. You know, so she, right, she was elected in 2008 in some of the ceremonies recently. You know, Senator, or in the coverage of it, Senator Ram Hinsdale has talked about how your mother for surviving it in yeah. Montpelier made space for others to thrive, including herself, not just surviving. And of course, you know, Keisha now serves as Senate Majority Leader.
0: Absolutely.
1: When you hear that kind of tribute, what does that mean to you and to your family?
0: It's really touching, and it means a lot. You know, I think, like I said, my parents took a chance of coming to Vermont, and they made a life in Vermont. And Vermont is obviously, I grew up there. My sister was born and grew up there, and to us, it's home. To us, it's second nature. And to know that they took that chance and left their mark. And it's not just Mom, right? It's not just Mom. It's both of them. My mom and my dad, right? They left a mark. It was a meaningful mark. And that folks like Keisha, Saudi Lamont, you know, Martine LaRocque, who getting out of the woman of color thing, but just another woman who actually grew up around the corner from us in the same neighborhood. But the fact that those women feel part of it and see it as well. And have pushed for this. I mean, at the end of the day, the seeds of the portrait were Keisha's thoughts. She kind of planted the seeds that got to this point. But it means a lot that Mom was part of opening some doors and keeping them open for other people, even though it was 14 years, but keeping them open for somebody else to walk through.
1: Yeah, absolutely. We're going to take one last break for a message from our sponsors, and then we'll be back with Bill Bright.
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1: Welcome back to Vermont Viewpoint on Radio Vermont and WDEV. My name is Lachlan Francis, joined this morning by Bill Bright, son of Lavinia Dorsey Bright, the first woman of color to ever serve in the Vermont State Legislature from 1988 to 1994. And just last week, Bill, as you obviously well know, a portrait of your mother was unveiled in the Vermont State House, the first painting of a woman of color among the 88 portraits that now hang there, almost all of which, with the exception of your mother's and that of Governor Madeline Cunin, are of white men who served in the legislature. You were there alongside your sister and your father for the ceremony. What was that moment like for your family?
2: It was great. it was awesome, but it was also humbling because, you know, nobody in our family set out to make that kind of name or make that. Folks in our family were just doing the right things. So it's humbling. And, you know, in some ways it's a little like, what are we doing? That it's humbling to have her be honored for doing the right thing. we're in a time where doing the right thing is not always kind of front and center. Yeah. So it feels good that our mom is being honored for that and her actions. And you know, it's good for our kids to know and have that history. I was talking to her brother, mom's brother, the other day, and I think some of our family who stayed in the Midwest and other parts of the country, and not, you know, you don't see your cousins and things like that every day. You maybe see them once a year, and they lose track of things that are happening. It's been great for family to kind of catch up to this piece of what happened when we were in Vermont. But yeah, I mean, it was great for the family. We felt very positive, very good about it. There was a lot of work that went into getting to last Tuesday. So there was also some satisfaction in, you know, we didn't just say, hey, this would be a great idea. Nope. Once we said it and it was said publicly, I might have been said publicly for the first time on this show hosted by Kevin Ellis, your partner, that it was like, well, no, we've said it out loud now. There will be a portrait hanging in the State House. So some satisfaction as well.
1: Yeah, and well deserved. I did just do a quick moment of research while you're talking to confirm. So yes, of the 88 portraits, there are a total of 4 are women, and 2 are of Black Vermonters. The other one is of Alexander Twilight, who was elected to the legislature 150 years before your mother. But right, certainly speaks to the that portrait was unveiled in 2022, so also very right. recently that of Twilight. Right.
2: But you know, it's I think the way I've looked at it is, you know, it's an expanding, if you will, of the definition of what it means and what it looks like to be a Vermonter. I think that's the real. That's one of the real important pieces to this, is there is a population of African Americans and Africans, quite frankly, but who come to the State House. They walk through the State House. And now there's at least two portraits that they might be able to see themselves reflected and see the opportunity, like, oh, well, if they did it, I can do it too. Which sounds simple, but it's a very powerful thought, in particular for me and coming from the family I come with, kids. I think kids seeing that,
1: yeah,
2: it means a lot. I didn't have that, right? I did Boys State, so I was in the state house for a week, and I didn't see that. And then I moved to DC. I worked for the federal government, but I've always said it never really occurred to me to work in state government. And certainly somewhere in the back of your mind like that, you've been in the state house several times. You go pick up your mother when she was working and all that. You have these conversations and the whole, you know, you don't see yourself reflected anywhere. It's got to have some kind of subconscious impact on decisions you make as you get older and grow up.
1: Absolutely. And I wanted to touch a little bit on the portrait itself. Sure. So it was painted by an Atlanta area artist, Ayanna Ross, includes some sort of symbolic details that touch on things that we've touched on in this interview, right? So has an apple on it, recognizing your mom's teaching career, you know, the state flowers of different states she lived in, a copy of the parental leave bill that she authored. Did you all as family members, were you involved in sort of picking those elements, or did the artist present those to you? I mean, how did sort of that process come together? Because I thought it was a really wonderful portrait, but I'm curious.
2: Sure. So it was a really interesting process. You know, I think when we, I'll step back a little bit, when we first were putting together what we were looking for in an artist, I think one of the most important things was we wanted to tell a story. We didn't want to just have the visual of her. We wanted the elements of the portrait to tell you something about her and her life. So that was something very, from the very start, the family and the committee of folks we put together and brought to the table, that was very much one of the goals of the portrait, besides wanting to have a very well done professional. So, you know, the artist search, that's what we were looking for, somebody who could tell a story. And that might have taken different aspects and however, but that was what we were looking for. Ayanna, it was just fantastic. Fantastic is not even enough to say. Yeah. She obviously produced a great portrait, but was fantastic to work with, very inclusive of the family. And some of those ideas were our ideas, our thoughts. And some of those ideas were Ayanna's ideas. I think the portrait went through some changes. I think initial thoughts and whatever, there would have been a bookcase that had some things on it. But as, you know, she visited the state house during the process and saw this and saw that, some of those things changed. But yeah, those types of elements, you know, we thought about the state flower, right? When finally it was like, oh, we're going to have a table there. We thought about state flower, the state flower and her favorite flower. Ayanna kind of changed that idea to the state flowers of Illinois, Michigan, and Vermont together. Those are the places that made her, right? So that lovely. The apple, I think we had talked about something there to signify the teaching. You know, the apple is sitting on some books. Those are the Vermont state statutes, which, and I didn't really confirm this by looking, but we were advised that most of the portraits that had backgrounds like that, the statutes were actually in the portrait somewhere. So something we wanted to have. And then, you know, the piece of legislation, I think the reference photo. So there is a reference photo from her inauguration days, right? And she's holding a purse in her hand and the other hand is down. So there was some artistic expression there of we wanted to have the furniture from the house, and that's the chair. And instead of a purse, why not the piece of legislation? And once the idea came that she could hold a piece of legislation or something like that, the question came to me. Ayanna actually called me and was like, hey, I saw a reference to this app. Do you know anything about it? Can we get a copy of it? And it was the Family and Parental Leave Act, right? So I got on the phone with Keisha and the state archivist, and we were able to track down the specific piece of legislation that became law, when it started, found the actual House bill with my mom's name on it. And so when you look at it, what the key thing there for me was, I wanted the information to be correct.
1: Yeah.
2: Right. I didn't want anybody, for whatever reason, to look at and be like, well, that's not a real thing. No, it is. That's the bill number. She was one of the people who introduced it, original co-sponsors. There's her name, right? So we took a little liberty with the format of it, but all the information that's there, if you really get up close, is real, it's true, it's actual. And those were kind of what she brought to the table. We want to make sure everything is right. You know, the original concept, I think the curtains were a different color, but those curtains, that color curtain doesn't exist anywhere in the state house. So in the house chamber, they're red, use the red. Those are the chairs from the house chamber, use that chair. Like, so the process was very inclusive, not only just of the family, but of the state curator, David Sheets. He was involved as well early on in some of those concept pieces, and then giving her a tour of the state house to kind of see the context of where it would sit. So, yeah, she was great. It was awesome.
1: Very cool. And a final question for you, Bill. I mean, you know, for Vermonters who are maybe, you know, in this hour, just now learning about your mother's story, what do you most want them to understand about who she was and what she gave to the state, and perhaps what they could give to the state?
2: Well, I guess a couple of things. One, that, you know, she was a woman of service. And while we may have called her a reluctant Vermonter, she was a Vermonter, and the state meant a lot to her. And she was there to serve. She chose to serve, and I think she did a good job with it. She opened doors for other folks to be able to run for offices, to be in the state house, to feel like they were part of the decision making process that affects the whole state. And you know, There's a place for everyone to serve if you want to serve. There is a place, and it may not be the state legislator. It may be, you know, volunteering at your local school. But there is a role that we all can play if you're willing to step up.
1: Absolutely. That's Bill Bright, the third son of Lavinia Dorsey Bright, the first woman, the first Black woman elected to the Vermont legislature. Her portrait now hangs in the first floor west corridor of the State House in Montpelier. Bill, thank you so much for joining us today to share her story.
2: Thank you for having me. It was a pleasure.
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5: I'm Deborah Rodriguez. Now that he's on his way back from his two-day summit in Beijing, President Trump is addressing a touchy subject.
6: Would the U.S. defend Taiwan if it came to it?
7: I don't want to say it. I'm not going to say that. There's only one person that knows that. You know who it is? Me.
5: Mr. Trump with reporters on Air Force One after staying mostly mum about Taiwan while he was in China. CBS News national security contributor Aaron McLean.
8: China has never really had the military capability to pose a threat in the form of invading Taiwan. Until now, we are kind of entering a window where for years now, Xi Jinping has ordered the PLA, the People's Liberation Army, to develop the capability to seize Taiwan by force if necessary. Nobody thinks that's his first plan, his preferred course of action.
5: This is the last day on the job for one of the president's chief foes, Fed Chair Jerome Powell, But even though his term is expiring, he's sticking around. CBS News business analyst Jill Schlesinger.
9: Jerome Powell is choosing to stay a voting member of the Federal Reserve even after his term as chairman concludes, because he wants to basically preserve the independence of the Federal Reserve.
5: He's frustrated the president by refusing to bow to his demands to lower interest rates. The number of people being monitored for hantavirus in the U.S. is up to 41. That includes passengers evacuated from the cruise ship at the center of the outbreak. The head of the World Health Organization, Tedros Ghebreyesus, is still insisting.
10: WHO repeats that the risk from this event to the global population is low, and we will continue to issue updates as needed.
5: The federal government is suing Chick-fil-A for religious discrimination.
11: The fast food chain closes on Sundays to respect the Christian Sabbath. Now, the Equal Employment Opportunity Commission is suing Chick-fil-A franchisee Hatch Trick in Austin, Texas, claiming it denied an employee's request for Saturdays off to observe her Sabbath. The worker, a member of the United Church of God, says the company told her she could have Saturdays off if she accepted a pay cut. She says when she refused, she was fired. Chick-fil-A has not commented on the lawsuit. Michael Wallace, CBS News.
5: Drake is making up for lost time.
12: I'm feeling like BTS because it took the whole career for me to be so discovered.
5: He's dropped not one, not two, but three new albums today. It's Drake's first new music since his very public feud with his rival, Kendrick Lamar. Dow's down 494, gas at 453 a gallon on average today. This is CBS News.
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5: Almost two dozen people have entered pleas in a gambling bust in the Midwest.
22: 22 people charged in a massive criminal gambling operation based in Northwest Indiana have pleaded not guilty. Feds say the ring, dubbed Operation Porterhouse Parlay, was tied to restaurants in Merrillville and Hobart, Indiana, and brought in millions of dollars during a period of 5 years, starting in January 2021 and continuing until FBI raids late last month. Federal prosecutors told the judge they expect the trial to take 3 months. An in-person status hearing is scheduled for September 10th. Jennifer Kuiper, CBS News, Chicago.
5: The curtain is set to rise again on a long-running Broadway hit.
23: Hello, my name is Elder Young. Hello.
5: Producers and theater owners say The Book of Mormon will return to the stage of the Eugene O'Neill Theater next Thursday. That'll mark more than 2 weeks since a fire broke out in an electrical room. Deborah Rodriguez, CBS News.
1: Vermont Viewpoint on WDEV and Radio Vermont. My name is Lachlan Francis, and in the upcoming hour today, we'll be joined by Jasper Craven, a Vermonter and investigative journalist whose work has appeared in the New York Times, Harper's, Politico, the Boston Globe, and locally in BT Digger, and as well as 7 Days. He grew up in the Northeast Kingdom and has spent his career covering military and veterans affairs, especially. And his debut book, God Forgives, Brothers Don't, comes out next week, May 19th, and it's timing nearly 3 months into a U.S. war with Iran. It could hardly be more urgent. So, Jasper, welcome, and thank you for joining us this morning.
24: It's my pleasure.
0: So as I mentioned, you grew up in the NEK, the child of storytellers and Vietnam era peace activists. How did that upbringing sort of point you towards investigative journalism and specifically towards the military beat?
2: Yeah, well, I had a very unique childhood in that, as you noted, both of my parents were storytellers, are storytellers. My mother, Bess O'Brien, makes documentary films in the state. My dad, Jay Craven, makes narrative films. And so, you know, from an early age, I sort of caught the bug. I saw the sort of, you know, intense hurdles to actually making a film. It is such a major lift. And I was sort of scared off from that work, just seeing the immense stress that it put on my folks. But, you know, from an early age, I saw journalism as a sort of more manageable way to tell stories, and really fell in love with All the President's Men as a boy. So, I mean, really got my start in journalism here in the state, worked at the Caledonian Record in the Northeast Kingdom, had a corny little column there called The Teen's Time to Talk. Then spent some time at the Times Argus and VT Digger. And so, you know, as a child, my dad also spent a lot of time talking politics, both of my parents really, but he just, you know, regaled me with so many wonderful stories about his very exciting time as a young anti-war activist during Vietnam. And so I became sort of really, you know, romantically caught up in that era, and you know, learned a lot about the military from my dad. And then when I was at Digger, ended up covering a lot of Bernie Sanders' work on the Senate Veterans Affairs Committee. So I had this really good grounding in these issues in the Departments of Defense and Veterans Affairs, the two largest federal agencies, by the time I was in my early 20s. And so when I left VT Digger and, you know, sort of started on my own in a freelance career, it felt like covering the military was something I could do and, you know, just something I was deeply interested in.
0: Absolutely. And you, I'll reference it a couple times. There was a great piece on your book by Ken Picard in 7 days that would encourage people to check out, certainly. And you said in that interview or piece with Ken that, you know, watching your mom interact with interview subjects who might have, you know, gone through substantial trauma of some way, shape, or form, taught you to be open to people, to be curious, non-judgmental. How did that sort of translate or inform your coverage of an institution that can obviously be as hierarchical and closed off at times as the military?
2: Yeah, well, you know, I mean, my mom has made a number of films, many of them grappling with the most urgent issues in the Northeast Kingdom where I grew up and they still live. And so, you know, from an early age, she really just demonstrated a real curiosity about the people in her community and what they were struggling with, and also just, you know, showed deep care and compassion for these people, which, as I learned, was sort of, you know, the critical prerequisite to you know, securing an honest interview, and also sort of related to that, like a real sort of North Star as you then tell that story, whether it's through editing a film or writing a story. I mean, you need to sort of realize that at the end of the day, this is someone else's story. It's not yours. And because of that, it's really worth taking a lot of time talking to these people over and over again, ensuring that all of the details are right and that your own sort of language that you use is feels honest to these people's shared experiences. And so, yeah, I mean, when I was at Digger, I ended up embarking on a multi-month project called The Flying Fraternity, which was about a sort of bratty Top Gun culture at the Vermont Air National Guard. And this work was the first time where I was sort of pushed into covering military sexual assault and, you know, intense sexual harassment. And so in that work, I really did sort of think back and take a lot from what I'd seen my mom demonstrate when I was, you know, a kid hanging out on film sets and listening to her, you know, speak to film subjects at screenings. And so, yeah, that was like a hugely critical lesson I learned very early on. And, I think has been really, critical to my success just because, I think a lot of people, you know, are mystified by, you know, journalism, maybe even skeptical of it. And you know, often rightly so. There are many people out there who engage in this work in a pretty slapdash manner. But I have always prided myself on taking real time and care with these stories. And that has, I think, you know, helped me establish a reputation as a journalist that takes a lot of time to listen, comes in, you know, with as open a mind as one can. And yeah, so it's really been crucial as I've covered a lot of pretty thorny topics, in this world.
0: Yeah. And shifting towards the upcoming book. So my understanding sort of grew out of, a freelance investigation you did with Mother Jones back in 2022, on the Valley Forge Military Academy, a story that it talked about several hundred police incidents on campus over a period of 4 years, you know, young cadets in middle school years experiencing psychiatric emergencies, you know, being victims of sexual harassment or assault. What was it like both reporting that story, but also at what point did you realize that perhaps Valley Forge wasn't the outlier, but maybe more of a pattern among these sort of middle and high school military prep academies?
2: Yeah, covering Valley Forge was a very illuminating chapter in my career, partially because, you know, while I had covered a number of pretty harrowing stories, you know, concerning abuse, hazing, corruption in the military, misuse of power, here was an environment where these conditions were affecting children. You know, Valley Forge teaches cadets ages 11 through 21. And after being tipped off about some issues there, you know, I was seeing young kids exposed to a really punishing curriculum that sometimes left them deeply traumatized. I mean, to see and speak to, you know, a middle schooler who is grappling with intense PTSD is very shocking and clarifying. And really, you know, sort of caused me to really want to investigate this institution and expose it, because what happens at Valley Forge, and as you noted, many military schools, is a completely, you know, devaluing experience much of the time that leaves many young people sort of warped in really, you know, meaningful and long-lasting ways. And so I wanted with this book to both chronicle that history, show that this was not simply, you know, an isolated example at Valley Forge, but that there was a systemic element here wherein the military imposes grueling, dehumanizing you know, indoctrinational methods to, you know, break young boys often down and then not really build them up. I mean, that's kind of, you know, what the military promises for centuries. The brass has sort of advertised their system as a cure-all for wayward boys, lost sons, people with behavioral issues, learning disabilities, et cetera. But this is not the remedial system that young American boys need. There are certain, you know, stories and certain principles that and certain camaraderie that can sometimes yield positive experiences. But on the whole, it is just a pedagogy that is completely opposite of what boys in crisis need. And so seeing all of the hurt at Valley Forge really made me want to deliver a corrective and try to sort of, you know, chronicle the stories and the voices of cadets to make an argument for an alternative path.
0: Yeah, we'll be back with more about Jasper's upcoming book after a quick break and a message from our sponsors.
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0: 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My name is Lachlan Francis, and joined this hour by author and investigative journalist Jasper Craven, here to discuss his upcoming book, God Forgives and Brothers Don't, which comes out next week. So the book's title, Jasper, from my understanding, comes from a West Point football team motto that was adopted in the 90s by that exact, you know, God forgives, brothers don't. The Academy ultimately dropped this in 2019 when it was discovered to have roots in the neo-Nazi Aryan Brotherhood of Texas. Walk us through what that motto sort of captures about the culture you're examining and sort of when you realized that was such a fitting title for the book.
2: Yeah, well, I think that, you know, there is a fundamental and false promise that the military delivers to young boys, which is that serving in the military will lead to ultimate masculine validation and just like a pretty profound and deep sense of meaning and identity. The truth, however, is that the military, you know, practically withholds, you know, total validation and sort of creates an environment of needing to, you know, endlessly impress the brass because they need to motivate behavior. They need to, you know, if the circumstances call for it, put men and women, of course, through really punishing, grueling, dangerous conditions. And so God Forgives, Brothers Don't, to me, perfectly encapsulated these sort of punishing dynamics where, you know, minor lapses are viciously punished, you know, new recruits are endlessly, you know, mocked, denigrated, often physically abused. And so, you know, really rather than finding deep community or growth, you know, many men in the military feel sort of completely, you know, isolated, lost, unsure of where they stand. And, you know, at the same time, there is this cadet-run hierarchy that sort of, you know, meets out a lot of these punishments and sort of decides who is promoted in the hierarchy, who is sort of seen as less than. And so, again, you know, all of these dynamics perfectly captured by God Forgives, Brothers Don't. The West Point football team, you know, clearly saw something familiar in that motto. And so they adopted it in like the mid 90s, probably around 1996, which was a time that saw some really intense abuse on the team. I spoke to a former player from 94, I believe, who is still racked by nightmares with some of the abuse that he endured after, it's worth noting, you know, raising issues and trying to reform the culture. Anyways, so these four words are not only the West Point football motto up until 2019, but as you noted, in the early 1980s became the sort of omerta code of silence for the Aryan Brotherhood of Texas, which was a notorious prison gang, neo-Nazi crime syndicate that, interestingly enough, modeled itself really on certain military principles and a military hierarchy. There were generals and lieutenants and privates. And there was a very similar culture of silence, obedience, discipline, you know, blind loyalty. And so it's not entirely clear what, if anything, West Point footballers knew about the full provenance of this motto, though there are documents, internal investigative documents I've seen that indicate some footballers watched a 1992 or 3 film called Stone Cold, which is about a neo-Nazi biker gang. It's sort of loosely inspired by the Aryan Brotherhood, and apparently that is where they were first introduced to the motto. And so there is evidence that West Point footballers saw a movie about a white supremacist biker gang and saw something worth emulating.
0: Yeah, and you sort of throughout the book trace the ideological origins of American military education as almost sort of like a battle between two of the early superintendents at West Point, Alden Partridge, who was more sort of, you know, relatively humane and had a more holistic view of like human development, et cetera. And they don't have this name anymore, so I'm going to guess on the pronunciation. But Sylvanus. Mm-hmm. That one's been lost to history, for better or worse. Thayer. who, you know, came after Partridge, admired Napoleon, you know, established more sort of like a hazing-based hierarchy. How decisive was Thayer's, like, sort of ideological victory in that conflict? And would you say that there is any living tradition today of that Partridge-based approach?
2: Yeah, well, there's some interesting sort of local tie-ins here. Much of the early part of the book takes place in New England and in Vermont. Partridge and Thayer were bitter foes and former frat brothers at Dartmouth. And from there, both landed at West Point in the early 1800s. At this point, the school was fledgling, small. The Department of War was still trying to figure out exactly what it would look like. And basically, Partridge was first elevated to superintendent and made a go of shaping the school under his own set of principles, which, as you know, was, you know, relatively humane as far as military environments go. You know, he was sort of more paternal to the cadets, Thayer more paternalistic. I would say he was ousted by Thayer. Thayer came from Massachusetts, the descendants of Puritans in the Massachusetts Bay Colony. And so he had a very deep appreciation and understanding of punishment sort of severe culture, discipline, forging, you know, obedience and all the rest. And so, you know, he ultimately convinced senior military leaders that his sort of authoritarian structure was preferable to Partridge's. You know, there were serious issues at the time in the military around defections. And, you know, there was sort of this classic American spirit of questioning military authority. That's also crucial here is that, you know, many American citizens were very skeptical towards the military because they had just emerged out of many years of British occupation. But ultimately, Thayer won out, and it was sort of deemed that his severe approach was best. He ousted Partridge, who very bitterly fled to Vermont and started Norwich University, which he could sort of establish his own, ideology of military education. It was long the Army Cavalry School. And he also penned a pretty scathing pamphlet against Thayer and his model under the pseudonym Americanus. He relayed stories of young cadets who had been severely punished, one of whom had been, you know, whipped for hours, allegedly. And he really said, you know, this is unconscionable. Such behavior would never be allowed in a civilian educational environment. It needs to stop. But unfortunately, his warnings basically fell on deaf ears.
0: Yeah. And we're going to take a quick break for a message from our sponsors and some national news from CBS.

0: 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Reviews are rolling in for President Trump's summit in China.
1: President Xi, today he called it a milestone summit that forged a new bilateral relationship.
0: CBS's Anna Corrin says Trump touted the sale of 200 planes to China from Boeing. Sources say the U.S. is poised to indict Cuba's former leader, Raul Castro. CBS's Nicole Scanga.
2: At 94, Raul Castro is widely considered the most powerful person in Cuba, even though he stepped down as the leader of its Communist Party in 2021.
0: 41 Americans are now being monitored for hantavirus. About half were on that cruise ship that saw a deadly outbreak. The head of the World Health Organization says today,
3: WHO repeats that the risk from this event to the global population is low. And we will continue to issue updates as needed.
0: CBS News Brief. I'm Steve Kathan.
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0: Welcome back to Vermont Viewpoint on WDEV and Radio Vermont. My guest today is Jasper Craven, author of the upcoming book, God Forgives, Brothers Don't. So, Jasper, your book sort of throughout, you know, makes an argument that violence in military education is not just a byproduct of a flawed system, but instead a feature, right, that was engineered as part of that. I'm just curious if there are any sort of, you know, obviously you've touched on some examples of that, but are there any other sort of proof points or elements of that case that you would walk our listeners through today?
1: Yeah, I mean, there's a whole lot of evidence, and I mean, I think perhaps the most clarifying one concerns the case of Oscar Boaz. I mean, I think there's perhaps an assumption that today's version of military masculinity, typified by someone like Pete Hegseth, is sort of at this zenith point of like violent, domineering aggression. But you know, when Oscar Boaz landed at West Point in 1900, there were very similar dynamics at play. You know, Oscar was, by all accounts, morally upstanding, whip smart. He wasn't the largest or strongest member of his class, as administrators noted, but, you know, had a really good head on his shoulders. And yet, you know, he, like every other cadet at one of these schools, is labeled a plebe and has to endure a summer, really a year, of intense hazing and dehumanization. And Oscar pushed back against this culture. He felt it was unnecessary and unfair. And that really put a target on his back. And so he was sort of given extra doses of this sort of like violent resocialization process. For instance, older cadets often made him chug hot sauce, like bottles of it. He was also forced into the school's underground fight club. Bare knuckle boxing at the time was illegal, and it's almost certain West Point administrators were aware of this behavior. There's archival evidence showing that, you know, staff would find bloody rags and shirts after these you know, pretty gnarly bouts, which often would last until one of the plebes was suffering to the point of requiring hospitalization. So this is really, you know, evidence, again, in 1900, that West Point was quietly permitting really serious abuse and violence to occur, and that, in fact, they saw it as critical to the sort of alchemy of building a military man. Oscar Boaz was, you know, badly defeated in his boxing match, and became sick around this time too, got tuberculosis, went home. The family doctor found that he had suffered intense damage to his larynx by drinking all of this hot sauce, and that his body was in bad shape. He died a few months later. This launched a internal review first from West Point, which claimed, of course, that there was no serious hazing at the place, and then a congressional inquiry, which found widespread violence and abuse at West Point. Cadets and administrators had concocted more than 100 unique sort of practices of hazing. I mean, at this time, there was also around this time, there was also a really sort of harsh commandant named Captain Bliss, who hit cadets, pushed one off a balcony, really just a brutal guy. And, you know, there were efforts way back then in 1900 to outlaw hazing and to reform West Point. But administrators pushed back against those efforts vigorously. And you can see since then, there have been a number of really serious hazing scandals at West Point, the U.S. Air Force Academy, Annapolis. Really every military school has seen bad headlines. And what happens in response is either administrators pledge to end hazing and then don't seem to really do much of anything, or they ignore the issues. And as I argue in the book, I mean, this pattern, and I mean, even sort of statements that I outline throughout the book from senior military leaders make clear that an explicit element in military education is violence. And, you know, you can practically argue that this makes some sense. I mean, the entire institution is built ultimately on controlling violence and, you know, channeling it for state aims.
0: Yeah, and you touched on Pete Hegseth, and so shifting, you know, a little bit towards current events. I know you've done a lot of reporting, especially in Politico magazine, about Hegseth. You've called him sort of a, quote, perfect encapsulation of the blowback from the forever wars. Help our listeners understand, you know, what you mean by

0: inevitably be blowback culturally, politically, in how men view themselves and act from such never-ending conflict. And, you know, Pete Hegseth is a perfect example of that. As a boy, he felt some deep desire to be seen as strong, to be seen as a hero. And he felt, like a lot of young boys, that he was too soft and that he was sort of unable to find the sort of masculine validation he craved from his family or from his community. So from an early age, he decided he was going to serve. He went to Princeton and served in the ROTC program. And as a college cadet there, you know, was very loud and proud with his military identity, you know, wore his uniform often on campus, loudly argued in favor of the Iraq War. And I think, you know, at this point in the early years when Iraq still commanded widespread public support, Hegseth thought that he would go overseas, fight, come back with a bunch of medals, and be universally declared a hero. He would finally be able to satiate these wants, these desires for masculine validation. But of course, his time in Guantanamo Bay, then Iraq and Afghanistan, did not provide that validation. He came back to a country that was very skeptical, becoming increasingly so, of these conflicts. And what you see with Hegseth is an effort, first off, to defend the war, to try to wring some valor out of it through, you know, classic neocon talking points about bringing democracy to the region and overthrowing terrorism and all the rest. But at a certain point, when that argument falls flat too, we see him reach for cruder, you know, arguments that dabble in misogyny. Well, don't dabble, really sort of, you know, are fully soaked in the stuff. And racism, you know, he sort of ends up blaming the war's failures on the elevation of women and people of color in the military. He argues that the war was not fought lethally enough, which is ridiculous considering the massive hundreds of thousands of civilian casualties that people in the Middle East endured. And so, you know, this, we are sort of now reckoning with a world in which, you know, Hegseth was promised a certain, identity and a certain acclaim, a certain exemplar status from the Pentagon, and then not given it. And so because of that, there is just such deep animosity and sort of unresolved, there's sort of this unresolved mission that he is, you know, vigorously trying to fulfill, really, you know, as I see it, so that he can bolster his own fragile ego and masculinity.
1: Yeah, and related to that, you reported in Politico that, you know, before January 6th, Hegseth, who was a National Guardsman at the time, I believe, had been flagged by a fellow National Guardsman, you know, in part due to tattoos and, you know, things that he'd said, as a potential insider threat, and that the Pentagon National Guard did tap him to be assigned to duties, you know, surrounding Biden's inauguration. How did that sort of reaction from the military, from the Pentagon, help shape who Hegseth has been as Secretary of Defense?
0: Yeah, I mean, it's a really interesting moment because, again, like, Hegseth feels like he's dedicated his life to this institution. And then in his mind, it has betrayed him and sort of kicked him to the curb for no good reason.

0: And, you know, I mean, there are things about Hegseth's service and certain, like, strains of his anger that make sense. I think it's certainly, you know, well within a soldier's rights to feel some level of resentment after dedicating much of your life to a cause that, you know, was sort of bankrupt from the start and that, you know, left you in some serious pain. But yeah, the moment where Hegseth is prevented from going to the Capitol in the wake of January 6th really represents a breakage and a sort of radicalization moment. And, you know, I mean, Hegseth was already trending in that direction, of course. You know, but after January 6th, he, you know, he defends basically the actions of those involved. And he, you know, he also sort of enmeshes himself in a Christian nationalism, a really toxic Christian nationalism that, you know, is led by a pastor named Doug Wilson, who embraces the lost cause and has, you know, offered qualified endorsements of slavery and all the rest. I mean, really what you see with Hegseth here is he loses an ideology and an identity, his military one, and so he goes searching for a new one. And what he finds, what he gloms onto, is a really rank religious ideology that, you know, he's primed to believe in largely because he's emerging out of, you know, a conflict that was very much framed in biblical terms as a religious fight between Christianity and the Muslim world. So in the years after that, you know, again, as part of this search for a new mission, he begins to travel to Israel a lot. You know, there's sort of this environment he sees, a familiar one with, you know, a Western-backed power fighting for territory in the Arab world. And so he gets sort of rejuvenated by that and, you know, feels like there's unresolved work in the Middle East. And, you know, here we are, a few years later, he's in charge and we are again, engaged in conflict with one of the original members of Bush's Axis of Evil, Iran.
1: Yeah, and you know, at his confirmation hearing, one thing that Hegseth discussed was, you know, a plan to purge civilian faculty from West Point and other service academies. As you've reported in Politico, Hegseth and the Trump administration have followed through on that. You followed one professor in your reporting, Graham Parsons, who ultimately resigned from West Point after the university banned his entire course reading list. What do you think we're losing when that kind of civilian intellectual presence gets purged from West Point or other military academies?
0: Yeah, well, to bring it back to Vermont, the idea of ROTC and a sort of alternative, you know, officer training program was first floated by Vermont Congressman Justin Morrill during the Civil War. And he, you know, in consultation with Alden Partridge, I should note, felt that there was real value to officer training programs that were encapsulated within a traditional liberal arts environment. And so we see with the development of ROTC programs that are embedded in land-grant universities like UVM. And that, as I see it, is probably, you know, the best version of military education as it exists today. And I've spoken to many ROTC graduates who feel like they learned a lot from being in these environments, from, you know, reading history and the great authors and just from becoming friends with civilians. I mean, West Point is a hermetically sealed environment. Most military schools are. For many decades, cadets weren't even allowed to read outside newspapers. There has always been sort of a light presence of the humanities, largely because these schools really want to attract the best and the brightest. I mean, West Point has produced many Rhodes Scholars. But they have always been given short shrift, and that has really denigrated the quality of officers that these places churn out. I mean, after Vietnam, there was a really interesting movement by many military brass to say, look, we lost this war for many reasons, but part of the problem here is that, you know, the West Point officer class is sort of egotistical, blind to a lot of basic forms of thinking, and is, you know, essentially taught to sort of destroy rather than to understand the life and societies and, you know, myriad other facets of life that they are destroying. And so, you know, the humanities, again, have always been a minor feature of these places, but that's not to say they aren't important. And there have been a number of fantastic, brilliant civilian professors who are generally the ones teaching humanities over the years. And many West Pointers have found their teachings really consequential. But yes, one of the first things Pete Hegseth did as defense secretary was crack down at the service academies, basically push out and expel civilian professors who, you know, in his mind were teaching woke subjects, scrub the library of texts on, you know, from everything from Toni Morrison to a number of books actually that deal with masculinity. I spoke to an expert in fascism for the book, and she said this makes total sense, because if you're trying to sort of reorient the military around a strong man figure and sort of forge loyalty not to the country but to a strong man, you know, this is a pedagogical project. You need to reorient the teaching methods and sort of messages that are being thrust upon the officer class and then that trickle down the hierarchy. So this is very consequential work that's happening. The military is a major, massive institution with many people, many good people, many hardworking people who I think are quietly resisting as best they can the politicization of this of the Pentagon. But I think people should really be worried about what we're seeing now. I think that perhaps there may be a bit too much blind faith in the integrity of this institution, just because if you look at our history, there are countless examples of people in these places engaging in rank politics, engaging in war crimes that go unpunished. This is not a completely new phenomenon. Pete Hegseth is certainly taking it to the extreme, but there needs to be real accountability here once he is out of power.
1: Yeah, absolutely. And I think, right, the so much of the rhetoric around the Iran war, right, I mean, it invoking sort of, you know, Christian nationalist rhetoric to justify it or to discuss how it's, you know, sort of a priority of God's or somehow of ours for us to win this war and to wage this war. And, you know, obviously, as you've reported on, that is not, you know, all too far from the tattoos that Hegseth has that are sort of loaded up with Crusader meaning and narrative as well. Obviously a deliberate strategy on part of Hegseth, but how do you see hopefully that like moving forward or being repaired in the future?
0: you know, the future is very uncertain, and I am worried. I think, you know, I think a crucial lesson we can learn from this moment and from the book and from military history is that there need to be alternative forms of public service in this country that are, you know, deeply strengthened and fortified and also, like, widely endorsed by those that young boys look up to. I mean, the Peace Corps is a good example. I mean, it's been gutted and was always small. But, you know, we're going to continue seeing this blowback, this bad behavior, this increasingly militarized culture in which men feel like they have to, you know, do steroids and chisel their bodies and be misogynistic and just sort of like excessively aggressively pose until we can cleanse, you know, this culture of a lot. And so I, you know, I would hope that future leaders of tomorrow could look holistically at where boys and men are. I think a lot of times, even today, people across the political spectrum are still endorsing military service as a sort of way out for wayward boys, you know, to create some discipline and all the rest. And I just think that we need to disabuse ourselves of that thinking. And, you know, just open up a culture that, you know, not only promotes vulnerability and love and real camaraderie, but also, you know, that argues man can sort of flex any chaotic or sort of reckless urges towards a noble mission. And you know, you see people risking their lives and breaking the law and engaging in other risky behaviors throughout the civil rights movement, for instance. I think that's a really interesting point in time where military ideals were sort of supplanted by pacifist ones. I mean, there's a whole lot, you know, that comes to my mind about the future, but those are a few thoughts.
1: Yeah. Well, Jasper, thank you so much for joining us today. Jasper Craven's debut book, God Forgives, Brothers Don't, The Long March of Military Education and the Making of American Manhood, is out May 19th. You'll be reading it at the Norwich Bookstore on June 3rd at 7 p.m. That is free and open to the public. Jasper, thank you so much for joining us on Vermont Viewpoint.
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4: I'm Steve Kathan. President Trump and China's President Xi have praised their just-concluded summit, saying it stabilized relations between the countries. Trump says China agreed to buy at least 200 planes from Boeing in one of several business deals. CBS's Weijia Jiang.
5: When it comes to Taiwan, which was the real sticking point for Xi, Trump said Xi asked him directly if he would defend Taiwan, and Trump said he told Xi he wouldn't talk about it. Trump says they agreed Iran should not have nuclear weapons and that the Strait of Hormuz must be open. But China did not say whether they would directly get involved in ending that war, although Trump said they would help.
4: Iran's foreign minister says a lack of trust remains the biggest obstacle in negotiations to end the war with the U.S. He cited what he called contradictory messages from the U.S. that have made Iran reluctant to agree to talks. Sources tell CBS News the U.S. is set to file criminal charges against Cuba's former leader, 94-year-old Raul Castro. CBS News contributor Mark Caputo.
6: The Trump administration sees this as the best opportunity to effectuate regime change. The problem is understanding how power really works in Cuba, who's really calling the shot.
4: Well, CBS's Meg Oliver says there's an investigation outside Cleveland where a small plane crashed into a house yesterday.
7: Officials say two people on board the aircraft were killed. A family of four was inside the home at the time, but able to escape the devastating fire. Neighbors told local media the father was able to wake up his two napping children and get everyone out of the house.
4: Well, CBS's Lana Zak has the latest tally of Americans who are being monitored because of likely exposure to hantavirus. Most were on that cruise ship where three people died.
8: There are 18 passengers from the cruise ship being monitored in Nebraska and Georgia, and seven who had returned home before the outbreak was identified. And we learned about 16 people who are in the U.S. who may have been exposed on flights to one symptomatic passenger.
4: Grass fires from Kansas to New Mexico have forced some evacuations.
9: Many of the fires started with lightning strikes. Seven fires in southwestern Kansas forced the closure of at least two highways. In Randall County, Texas, firefighters knocked on Howard's door, telling him to evacuate.
10: It was flying across the high grass out there, and it definitely had me concerned.
9: Most of the fires have been contained. Damage assessments are still underway.
10: It was just scary, plain and simple, not knowing if the house is going to survive.
9: Michael Wallace, CBS News.
4: And checking Wall Street, right now the Dow is down 429 points. NASDAQ down 350. This is CBS News.
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4: The largest museum in the country is merging with a smaller neighbor.
14: New York's Metropolitan Museum of Art is acquiring the Neue Museum and its stunning collection of Gustav Klimt masterpieces. Cosmetics heir Ronald Lauder opened his jewel box of Austrian art just across the street on Fifth Avenue in 2001. The Met will rename it in his honor. 82-year-old Lauder says it'll ensure the Neue lives on long after he's gone. He says the Met may be able to borrow the art for exhibitions, but Klimt's famed Woman in Gold, what he calls the Neue's Mona Lisa, will stay right where it is. Deborah Rodriguez, CBS News. New York.
4: Small cities in big Texas metro areas are the fastest growing in the U.S. The Census Bureau says that Salina, Princeton, Melissa, and Anna were at the top of the list from mid-2024 to 25. Most are in the Dallas-Fort Worth area. Steve Kathan, CBS News.
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16: Well, thank you very much, Bob Welch. Sure is a good morning out there. Well, it depends on how you define good, I suppose. Gosh, is it dreary out there. Well, anyway, it's a good morning if you're a Vermont news junkie. And I must admit, I am. I am a Vermont news junkie. And boy, is there ever a lot of news. There's a good reason why we call this Hot Off the Press, because you will be hearing things today that I can guarantee you have not heard, unless perhaps you've been reading the Vermont Daily Chronicle in the last 5 or 10 minutes or so. Yeah. So, we do invite your calls. We don't have any guests scheduled for today. There's a couple of reasons for that. But what it really comes down to is, yeah, our phone number is 802-244-1777. Right now, as we speak, Bob Welch's hands are folded in his lap, and he is just waiting for someone to call so he can pick it up. And he can say, who's calling, please? And where are you calling from? And you will say, I'm so-and-so from so-and-so. And he will then grab a scrap of paper with the Billy pen, the Billy ceremonial studio pen, and write in nice big block letters so that I can read it. Bob's laughing. Who you are and what it is that you want to talk about. Or rather, where you're from. You will be letting us know what it is you want to talk about. So I invite you to give a call. We don't have any guests scheduled for today. One of the reasons is because we do have so much news, and I promise I'm going to get to that in just a minute. And another is that I will not be in studio tomorrow. I will be off, you might say, doing some remote work for the Chronicle, and will not be in studio, and will not be doing the show. So today is sort of what passes for Feedback Friday. Okay, so this is your chance. And my gosh, I think we do have a caller. Bob is writing down with the ceremonial Billy pen. He's about to put it up in the window for me, I think. Well, this would be Renee from Moncton. Renee, good morning to you.
17: Oh, good morning, Guy. Yeah, I'm a little bit under the weather, so the weather today for me outside is complimentary.
16: Well, I want to say, Renee, I appreciate what you sent into the Chronicle this morning. I just opened it this morning, and you sent in a no-holds-barred commentary on the proposal for vote on the House floor yesterday. And folks, I did not ask Renee to call in. I didn't know that she was going to be our first caller today, but I'm kind of glad she is. Because I'm going to set it up for you here, Renee, okay? I'm going to set it
17: please.
16: Up. I just finished writing a story. I hit send racing out the door on my way over from the State House cafeteria where everything really happens and came over here, just finished writing up a story. My headline is Proposal 4 Passes House Floor with, I should put no pre-vote discussion. Whoa, I botched that headline. I'm going to fix that right now. Sometimes, folks, when we're putting out the news, the first edition you see is not always the last edition, the last version that you want to see, and this would be a good example. In fact, this is probably kind of a teaching moment in a way, because the headline should be saying, Proposal 4 passes House floor with no pre-vote discussion or questions. Dead silencio from any critics, any questions about a proposed amendment to our state constitution. And this is, it's the people's house. This is a time for them to, speak now and forever hold your peace. And they did. They held their peace. And what this amendment would do, and here, I just fixed it here, so you can read the real deal now. What this would do, Proposal 4 passes House floor with no pre-vote discussion or questions. Proposal 4 adds new categories to Vermont's civil rights protections, including gender identity and nation of origin. And it passed the House yesterday, 128 yes, 14 no, and 7 absent. And there was no pre-vote floor discussion or dissent. So on issues that, of course, are of no interest whatsoever to Vermont, which is constitutional amendments, gender identity, immigration, who cares about these things, right? These got no conversation at all. There was, I must say, there were 3 Republicans did comments after the fact, and they are somewhat telling. 2 of the people who voted yes said, well, I voted yes to ensure that my constituents get to express their vote on this constitutional amendment. Because, folks, once this actually, I believe now, actually, officially, will be going to voters in November, this November, when you're voting in the general election for governor, lieutenant governor, et cetera, et cetera, et cetera, there also will be this question on the ballot. And, for example, Representative Rob North of Ferrisburg said, I voted yes to ensure that my constituents get to express their vote on this constitutional amendment. Representative Brenda Steady said pretty much the same thing. In fact, there was only one member who voted no who explained. And I'm going to read that comment, Renee, before I give you the floor here and,
17: yeah, that'd be
16: and,
17: great.
16: And to weigh in. It was from Representative Valerie Taylor. And I have to admit, I had to look up Valerie Taylor, and because she was just appointed a few months ago to take the seat of Representative Jim Harrison of Mendon, the longtime leading House Republican, especially on finance issues. And she wrote, quote, I have a lot of words written on this paper, and I'm not going to read any of them. I believe in my heart that the only words that are going to change Vermont and to change this world, I believe, come from the Bible. And I believe that is what's lacking in this world. True love, peace, how I raised my girls, comes from the Bible. I teach them to not judge and to love first and to put yourself second. I believe with every ounce of my being in the Bible. That is the one on the record comment from any of the opponents, and it came after the vote, nothing beforehand. And now, Renee, you wrote a commentary on this, a very impassioned commentary, which you can read on Vermont Daily Chronicle. And the title is McGinnis, : House Republicans, your Prop 4 silence speaks volumes. Now, Renee, you tell us more.
17: Yes, Guy. Well, not only was there no discussion on the House floor prior to the vote, but there really, much like Act 181, there has been no public engagement on this proposed constitutional amendment. There's been no forums. There's been no debates. There were two public hearings because it's required. So, you know, the House and Senate, they've crossed their T's and dotted their I's. They followed the rules for procedures for constitutional amendments. They had two public hearings, one in 2024, in which six people testified. In fact, there are more people serving on the House Judiciary Committee that hosted that public hearing than members of the public that actually spoke at that public hearing. And the only reason that the people that testified showed up is someone would have had to specifically given them knowledge, direct knowledge of the date and time of that public hearing, that the House floor was empty. And so then the second public hearing, when was that? Was it April 21st of 2026? There was the second required public hearing hosted by the House Judiciary, and eight members of the public testified. That the hearing was held in room 11 rather than on the House floor, perhaps knowing that not a whole lot of people were going to show up. So when we're changing the, you know, considering changing the Constitution, it is very important that people understand what they are voting for, what the language of the amendment means.
16: So Renee, you just pointed out just a handful of the public, forget about the legislators, the public showed up. What, does that tell you? I mean, I would, if I were sitting on that committee, I'd say, no one really cares about this. I mean, what do you make of that?
17: That no one cares about it. It's just that someone from, trying to remember, Ian Goodnow on House Judiciary, because I pointed out that information has not been disseminated to the public, and he asked me what should be done. you know, to get the information out. I'm like, I haven't heard from my legislators at all about Proposition 4 and what's coming down the pipeline.
16: That's true.
17: You know, there should be more requirements for notifications of the public hearing, because I think it just, I can't remember how it's published. I think it's published in the Journal or something.
16: Right.
17: The House or Senate, it's published in the House and Senate journals. Like, that's it. So unless you're in the State House, you might not see it, or you'd have to go to the journals every day online and look it up.
16: And there's an announcement on the website and everything, but it's true.
17: Yeah.
16: There's no, except for Vermont Daily Chronicle and your organization, Vermont Family Alliance, there hasn't been much talk about this, much sort of online buzz, no real media coverage. Legislators, none of the legislators that I can tell are really talking about this.
17: I think that almost seems intentional. Last night when I was writing that commentary, I just put Prop 4 into my search bar because I wanted to copy and paste the link to the language that was passed, right, that passed out of the Senate Judiciary. And the first thing that came up on the top of my search engine is there's already a website promoting voting yes on Prop 4, and it's prop4vt.org. So that appeared immediately. So this was yesterday. I just voted.
16: Okay.
17: Yesterday. And there's already this fully developed website. There's no information on this website of who's sponsoring it. What does it say at the bottom? Vermonters for Proposal 4.
16: Oh, well, that tells you a lot.
17: The language of the proposed amendment as it will appear on the ballot is not on this website. It gives talking points. So it's like, it says rights for every Vermonter, and there's four little boxes here that explain what Prop 4 is going to provide. One of them is basic economic security. So Prop 4 is going to recognize the importance of housing, health care, and education as foundations for a dignified life in Vermont. And another box says, quote, a fairer Vermont sets a constitutional standard that state policy must work toward equity, not just equality on paper.
16: And from what I gather,
17: so this is about equity.
16: That was, and it wasn't just sort of website language. This was in Senate Judiciary, and the language of the thing itself. It very clearly is. This is about changing state policy. This is about changing how the state, you know, who it gives money to, who it supports, including the one of the ones that really gets me. I understand there's gut check time for some Republicans anytime they bring up gender orientation. I do understand that. Okay, I'm not sure I completely agree with it, but I get it. But one of the ones that I just baffles me when it includes here, one of the protected groups is regardless of national origin, nation of origin. In other words, any immigrants here for any reason, including just flat out illegally, you have complete, if I understand this correctly, a fair reading of this, is complete access to the same state services that everyone else has. That would be, education, food, housing,
17: voting, higher
16: education. Oh, yeah, voting.
17: Voting.
16: Which
17: voting.
16: Right now is only Montpelier, Burlington, and Winooski for municipal elections, quote unquote, only. And this would make it, how could the legislature or say, oh, no, we can't have statewide illegal immigrant non-citizen voting? Well, yeah you could, because of this.
17: Absolutely. And you combine this, Guy, you combine this with 209, which passed out of Senate Judiciary. I'm sure it passed on the floor by now. I mean, on House on the House Judiciary, House floor.
16: Right.
17: 209, which is that anti-ICE bill around, like, public state buildings and polling places and libraries, et cetera. You know, passage to and from and being in the premises. Like, so that kind of facilitates
16: You know, isn't it interesting you should bring that up, Renee, because just this morning in the State House coat room, I asked Tanya Vyhovsky, the lead sponsor of this bill, said, you know, really, what's the point of this bill? Because the feds aren't going to go along with it. They're just going to cry federal preemption as well they could under U.S. law. And she said, well, you know, it could go to court. Oh, yeah. And now if it goes to court, they would have the Vermont Constitution apparently giving more oomph to that argument.
17: Yes, but it's never going to withstand the supremacy of the U.S. Constitution. The thing is, they know that these types of court cases tend to drag out for years. So meanwhile, we could have persons who are non-citizens in Vermont voting and totally changing our government within the state. And yeah, these are amendments, these equal rights amendments are being introduced in like 26 different states. This is a railing against, this is a defense against what's being done at the federal level with a federal administration and the Supreme Court interpreting, you know, the 14th Amendment, Equal Protections Clause differently than what they have in the past. And there's certain states, our state for sure, the people that have been elected to serve in our legislature, the majority of them are not pleased with decisions coming out of the Supreme Court. So that's what's going on. What I can tell you what I wish would have happened on the floor yesterday.
16: Sure. Tell me.
17: Because it's quite simple. You know, with my commentary, all that a Republican would have to do is question why that the both the Senate and the House Judiciary, well, they're on the House, so why did the House Judiciary not consider their expert witness, Professor Teachout's suggestion to either broaden the language or make it a quick fix so that it applies to everyone, so there are not issues with court interpretations on this constitutional amendment, that it applies to everyone, as it should. It should apply to individuals, not groups. They're changing our state constitution from individual rights, mm-hmm. which is in the first Article 1, Chapter 1 of the state constitution, right? So if just one, a few Republicans, all they needed to do was ask, why was Professor Teachout's suggestion to clarify the language, to broaden it, not taken? I think that question deserves an answer, and I don't think that asking that question, it's an intelligent question. That type of question should not risk anyone's seat. It's a fair question. And other questions that that the Democrats could have asked is, you know, Senator, no wait, so the purpose section of the bill, right, of the purpose section, Section B, says that Prop 4 provides for the equality of rights as a fundamental principle in the Constitution, would serve as a foundation for protecting the rights and dignity of historically marginalized populations and addressing existing inequalities. Someone should have asked, what data did you review that demonstrates that we have existing inequalities? And what does addressing an existing qualities look like for laws that are passed under Proposition 4? These are important questions for deliberation, which should have occurred actually before the point that it gets to the House and Senate floors.
16: Sure.
17: But that's where we're at. But I think those were relevant questions. They were questions that needed to be asked and should have been asked, and they were not.
16: Is there like a third reading here, or is there what's left?
17: No, it's coming to the voters. The governor does not.
16: So that's it.
17: Sign. This is going to be on the ballot in November.
16: Wow!
17: It will be on the ballot, and people will not be informed. People don't even know they will be voting on it. I didn't even know we had a Proposition 3, the collective bargaining amendment, until Dave Sulia reported on it.
16: So those are, this is going to be two amendments on two proposed amendments on the general election ballot this year?
17: I believe so. I haven't been following Prop 3, the collective bargaining amendment, but I'm sure it's going to pass. And that one actually is probably even worse at first glance than Prop 4. They're both pretty bad. But I can only really speak intelligently and knowledgeably on Prop 4. But they're both of a concern. So, and these questions deserve to be asked, and people deserve answers. You know, the people, we got to put party aside here, and no matter Republican or Democrat, you're constitutionally obligated to not pass anything that's known to be injurious to the people of Vermont. They are elected to serve the people, and that's their first allegiance and loyalty, is to serve the people. And party really needs to become, it's second to that.
16: Well, I can tell you one conversation, Renee, I had with someone as I was racing over here. There was a Republican legislator who was leaving the building the same time I was. And he said, "So, Guy, what are you writing about today?" I told him about Prop 4. And he was a bit of sort of a pause of silence, you might say, because this person had just voted yes on this. And he said, "Well, let me tell you what's really going on here." He says, "I'm in a pretty blue district. I'm red, and I'm in a blue district. And sometimes you have to hold your nose and vote for this stuff, or else you won't get reelected." So it was clearly an electoral choice for him. And I would say there is that, and there's also that the leadership from the fifth floor, from the governor's office, was clearly not saying, "Hey, vote your conscience and do whatever you want. In fact, maybe we oppose this." My sense of this is quite the opposite. That this was a case where Vermont Republicans, we often are so supportive of the governor. Because of a lot of the good reasons that he's the brake on the runaway train that is the Democrat majority.
17: Yes.
16: But there's times he uses that brake rather selectively, and it's on fiscal and quality of life and affordability issues. He's very strong, but on what you might say a sort of possibly symbolic or kind of social values, not so much. There's a reason he's the most popular governor in Vermont, and that's because he doesn't fight those battles.
17: Yes. I would say if I were a legislator and I were voting on this, I think my position would be the people deserve the truth. I would want to educate them and try to help them understand what the language means and why I would vote against it, and that I totally support. I mean, a Republican could stand on the floor. This is what I would say on the floor. I totally support a constitutional amendment that provides equal rights. In fact, that was Vermont Family Alliance's testimony. We have no issue with having an equal rights amendment added to the state constitution, as long as it's broad language and applies to everyone, and Prop 4 does not do that. And I would try to help people understand that. And if they don't have the ears to understand, people vote. We get to vote here. And I think people will have to live by the consequences of their decisions, by their vote, whether they are, choose to be ignorant of what's going on or don't have the time. That's why I just think it's really important that the legislators...
16: Good point, Renee. Hey, thank you so much for calling. I really appreciate it. Vermont, Renee McGinnis, Vermont Family Alliance. Hey, join us in a few minutes after the news, and we'll talk to you then. Be the first caller, 802-244-1777.

0: CBS News brief. President Trump and China's President Xi have praised their summit, saying it stabilized relations between the two superpowers. CBS's Weijia Jiang.
1: The two leaders certainly had a lot of face time, and they will have even more in the fall. President Trump told Xi that he looks forward to welcoming him to the nation's capital in late September.
0: There's an investigation in suburban Cleveland where a small plane crashed into a house. This neighbor has had a look.
2: The damage is, it's crazy, and I'm so glad that where it hit, it didn't hit where there were people sleeping.
0: No one in the home was hurt. Two people on the plane died. The head of the World Health Organization has the latest on the deadly hantavirus outbreak that began on a cruise ship.
3: Because of the long incubation period of up to 6 weeks, more cases may be reported in coming days as passengers return to their countries.
0: 41 people being watched in this country. CBS News Brief, I'm Steve Kathan.
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9: Well, thank you, Bob. And as promised, we will get to some big headlines from today. We got kind of, I wouldn't say sidetracked, because that was a pretty important discussion we just had on kind of like the constitutional future of the state of Vermont that no one else is covering or talking about, including apparently a lot of our legislators. So that was a great conversation with Renee McGinnis, and I really appreciate her calling in. If you want to be the first caller, 802-244-1777. We have no scheduled guests, and which is a good time, I think, to bring up my favorite topic, which is the Boston Red Sox. And hey, they won last night. They won last night. They actually hit like two home runs, and they won last night. They beat the Phillies. And tonight, former Philly, Ranger Suarez, the Red Sox slice and dice lefty pitcher. First pitch at 6:45 tonight. You can hear it here, of course, on WDEV. And the pregame starts at, I don't know, what, 6:10? When is that, Bob?
10: 5:45.
9: Oh, mercy.
10: It's always an hour before.
9: It's always an hour before. Yeah, I should know this. Yeah. And those things are pretty cool. You get to listen to the manager, and it's pretty cool, all that pregame stuff, if you're a baseball-aholic like I am. And I do have something to say here. I have my own little editorial on the Red Sox. People are all, they're freaking out. Oh, my gosh, they're never going to hit. They're never going to hit. We need to trade two young, underperforming stars like Jaron Duran and Brian Bello so that we can, maybe get Mike Trout, 34-year-old injured Mike Trout and his $40 million a year contract, because maybe he'll hit a few home runs for us. There are some people who are actually saying this. That's nuts. Okay, it's just nuts. First of all, if you've been following baseball for a long time, like some of us have, you know that the real stars, the studs, the Jaren Durans and the Trevor Stories of the world, who right now, actually, Story did hit a home run last night, but in general, they stink this year so far. They both just stink, okay? But you know that guys who have hit in the bigs, they always come back. They always come back and hit. And I got to think that Jaren Duran and Trevor Story are both going to turn it around. Hopefully everyone else more or less keeps hitting, because a lot of them really are. And, you know, is Anthony going to be really ready? I don't know. Probably. Will Caleb Durbin ever hit? I don't know. But he's got a good glove. And we know we're getting Gonzalez back at second. He's a good right-handed bat. So basically, the team's going to hit, folks. They're going to hit. Now, are they going to hit well enough to pick up three or four games in the standings, qualify for a wild card? I don't know. But it is mid-May, after all. So do not keep banging that big red panic button that people are hitting on the Red Sox. Because as hard as it is for here, oh, he swung and missed at a pitch 2 feet outside. And then the next guy does the same thing. Yeah, it is hard to watch that. It's hard even just to listen to it. But I think things are going to get better, folks. So don't be a panicking. Okay? Just hang in there. Back to the real news. Sam Douglas, our reporter, has uncovered a very interesting story here. Actually, it was first reported in the Williston Observer, which is one of the fine community newspapers in the state of Vermont. So, you probably know Texas Roadhouse as the famous peanut shell on the floor steakhouse. They have run afoul. They don't serve much chicken, but they've run afoul of Vermont's food scrap law. You know, that's... Do you use your garbage disposal, folks? Some people I know do actually still use, they run their scraps down the garbage disposal. Even worse, they throw those scraps in the trash. Oh boy, nothing gets up the ire of a Vermont Green legislator like scofflaws who throw their scraps in the trash, who don't compost like they are supposed to, like we say they should. So I am curious, folks. Phone number here, 802-244-1777. What do you think about Vermont's mandatory... There's a lot of mandatories out there, aren't there? Vermont's mandatory food scrap law, food scrap recycling law. Because Texas Roadhouse has apparently violated the food scrap law. The Chittenden Solid Waste District reportedly found too many food scraps in the trash stream, and they have fined. Wait, a solid waste district can issue a fine? Well, I guess they can. Huh. An unelected solid waste district can issue a fine. Well, I guess they can. Anyway, they have. So Vermont now regulates what goes into your garbage with such intensity that even a steakhouse becomes a target of investigation. Some listeners, of course, I know, some of you, will applaud this as environmental responsibility. Others will hear this and think, this is peak Vermont. This is Vermont. Either way, it's another example of how environmental regulation increasingly is reaching into everyday business and personal life operations. And we have on the line with us, we have Robert from Bethel. Robert, good to hear from you. What's on your mind today?
11: Hey, Guy, I've missed you. I've been away, whatever.
9: Where have you been?
11: I'm sorry?
9: Where have you been?
11: Rutland. It was a great vacation.
9: Okay.
11: I'm joking.
9: Yeah, I'm about to say, is he serious?
11: Yeah, well, you know, I wish I could afford to. move or pay for flights and travel for the Vermonters. But I want to go back to your conversation with Renee.
12: Mm-hmm.
11: And that conversation, I was trying to call you over the weekend. I listened to an old recording from Johnny Carson, believe it or not, and Ronald Reagan, before Ronald Reagan ran for the president of the United States. It is the most moving interview I've ever heard, because everything they talked about is what is constipated at the Vermont State House. And Ronald Reagan's quote was, I don't...

0: to just connect with him to say, hey, someone in the State House knows what the Bible is. I think that whole discussion with Renee is so deploring with regards to the responsibilities of people that take time to vote and then put these people in there that don't even show up. They don't have a clue. And Vermont is in trouble. And people need to stand up, especially in this coming election, the primaries. Hey, Guy, do you know Jack Williams?
1: I met him, actually, at the Turn Vermont Red event down in Ludlow a couple weekends ago, yes.
0: Well, Jack is, I believe, running for the senator.
1: He is.
0: The seat, I believe, for Dick McCormick, who's a good friend of mine.
1: Windsor County, yes. Yes. He's running as a Republican in the Windsor County primary, yes.
0: Yes, and wasn't Jack Williams a radio host, or he's a famous guy in a way?
1: I don't know about that. I do know he has a military background. I think he said the Navy. I'm not sure. But, yes.
0: Yeah. Yeah. Well, anyway, I hope Jack carries his Bible into the State House. You know, listening to your station is incredible, and I promote it all the time to everyone. In fact, I just got off the phone with Eric from Wood for Good. I said, Eric, you got to get on Guy's show.
1: Huh. Wood for Good. What does that do? I've never heard of that before.
0: What they do is, for struggling Vermonters, they deliver a quart of wood for free to your house.
1: Wow.
0: Yes. And Eric is a leader, like you, and Lee Cattell, and the owner of WDEV. I said, Eric, we need leaders. And I said, this Wood for Good needs to get out there.
1: Yeah.
0: So you'll probably get a call, but I recommend all listeners to just go Google Wood for Good and see if your address is available for their delivery.
1: That's a great idea. Yeah, and Eric from Wood for Good, if you want to reach out to news@VermontDailyChronicle.com, love to talk to you. Or if you want to just call in the show, like Robert's saying, 802-244-1777.
0: Hey, Guy, I apologize for interrupting. The number for Wood for Good is 802-233-1607, and Eric is running it, and Patty is a great gal, his assistant, trying to help people.
1: Huh. Great. Well, thank you very much, Robert. Really, really appreciate you calling in and giving the good word there for Wood for Good. That's terrific. Folks, if you want to be our next caller, 802-244-1777. And I want to keep talking about, boy, oh boy, this steakhouse situation. So what you have is Texas Roadhouse, very popular steakhouse in Williston. This is I can tell you, for our family anyway, it's a destination place. We will drive an hour, which for Vermont qualifies as a destination. We will drive for birthdays, and I got some great pictures of my middle son riding the electric bull and everything on his birthday, and I just embarrassed him. Oh well. But yeah, here you have they're getting fined for too many scraps, and I want to say one thing about scraps going into landfills. In Vermont, we are very, very proud of our biomass electricity generation, including from landfills. We use our landfills to produce electricity in at least two of our landfills. I think Moortown and I believe the one up in Coventry as well. Now, what does a landfill need?

0: Well, does it, if you throw an old mug in there, does that produce biomass? Does that produce the methane? No. If you throw in, I don't know, an old baseball bat, because my mind's on baseball, you know. No, it doesn't. But if you throw some food scraps in there, yeah, that produces the methane that is needed to make electricity.
1: No, they're just still talking about it.
0: So, yes, we are, Ruth. We are still talking about it. So, Ruth, from Sheldon, what's on your mind today?
2: Well, I recycle our waste products. We have a blue bin for glass and plastics, bottles and stuff. And we have a green bin for garbage. And I have a compost bin. And I'm very diligent about recycling our stuff. And I watched our garbage man pick up the garbage, and he put both bins in the same spot in his truck.
0: Yeah, I've noticed that.
2: Yep.
0: What's up with that?
2: Right.
0: Huh. Yeah, we should find out more about that, because I've noticed that too. Yeah.
2: Yeah, and our garbage carrier, we have good service, but he's raised his prices quite a bit because of the gas prices.
0: Mm-hmm.
2: I'm sure they won't go down when the gas prices go down. So we were considering going to another carrier, and he does the same thing. He puts everything together. So why do we have to recycle?
0: Yeah. I know this has been discussed somewhat quietly, obviously, in committee in the legislature, and to the effect that there's just not a big market for a lot of the mandatory recycling. Again, when you mandate something, it doesn't automatically create a market now, does it? Right? And here, so you have a lot of things that are mandated, you must recycle this, but no one wants to buy it. No one wants to recycle it. It doesn't make money sense for anyone to do that. So what do they do? What do you say? And you know how much that is happening and the full extent of this, I'm really not sure, Ruth, except that I've seen the same thing. I know I've heard the concern expressed in the legislature. So maybe when I get back from my remote work in the next few days, when I'm back in the State House, I may sort of hunt down someone in House Environment and say, you know, that recycling law you passed, how's that actually working out in the real world? Good intentions, I suppose, but is it actually doing anything here?
2: Well, I didn't need a law. When we celebrated our 50th wedding anniversary, they made fun of us because they all knew we went by the saying, use it up, wear it out, make do, or do without.
0: Boy, if that isn't it.
2: That's how I raised my children.
0: If that isn't a Vermont truism, I do not know what is.
2: Yeah, okay, well, thank you.
0: Thank you, Ruth. And Ruth, of course, is from Franklin County. And one of the other big stories coming out is that, lo and behold, there must be something going on up in Franklin County. There's another big admiral, Navy admiral, coming out of Franklin County. Get a load of this. If you go to Vermont Daily Chronicle, you will see that his name is Joseph Cahill III. And we civilians, you know, we don't really follow, you know, the top brass and everything. We don't really know much about this. But let me tell you what happened here. On May 5th, Secretary of War Pete Hegseth announced that Navy Rear Admiral Joseph F. Cahill III has been nominated by President Donald Trump to the grade of Vice Admiral. That's a promotion, obviously, with assignment as, get this, Commander, Naval Services Force of the U.S. Pacific Fleet. This is the Pacific Fleet here, folks. The biggest fleet on the biggest ocean on the globe, and the surface ships. That's, in other words, not the subs, okay? And we got a St. Albans guy who's in charge, a native of St. Albans. His dad, Joe Cahill Jr., is a lawyer from St. Albans. But the Navy tradition of top admirals from Franklin County does not end there. You have retired Admiral Warren Hamm. All he was commander of U.S. Naval Forces in Korea and vice commander of the Military Sealift Command. In other words, another extremely senior admiral. And he was born and raised in St. Albans. And when he retired, he moved back to St. Albans. And I remember him from my days covering the Messenger, that here's a guy who was sort of single-handedly restoring the Historical Society in St. Albans, which was a big, beautiful building off of Taylor Park there in the beautiful green in St. Albans City. And he was the guy who really led the charge for getting that building and the whole Historical Society kind of back in the game, where it had sort of fallen on hard ways. And of course, St. Albans, we know, talk about history, the Confederate raid on St. Albans in the Civil War. You know, that's just one of the many sort of fascinating aspects of Vermont history from St. Albans. And retired Admiral Warren Hamm was part of that. And he moved on in 2021, moving to Virginia with his wife. I think there were some medical concerns there. But he had a saying, the going away party for him, he said, if you see something that needs to get done, do it. Because most likely, no one else will. Right? Good point. Hey, folks, if you want to give us a call, 802-244-1777. I appreciate Renee and Robert and Ruth for calling in. If you want to be, might be our last caller, I don't know. 802-244-1777. And let me tell you, the senior leadership of the U.S. Navy from Franklin County does not stop there. Get a load of this. Captain retired Al Perry, former member of the Vermont House of Representatives, representing, I believe it was Franklin, one of the real northern towns up there. And Al Perry, who I remember from my early days as a lobbyist and a reporter, he left his home state of Vermont in 1952. He became a Navy captain commanding the USS Spadefish, a nuclear attack submarine. Say, okay, well, you got a captain. That's a pretty big deal, which in the Navy it is, by the way. A captain is like a colonel, a senior colonel. However, his four sons would also become officers, two of them admirals, Doug and Scott, and three served on Navy subs. One, the black sheep of the family, was a Navy pilot. And Phil Scott noted when the USS Vermont was christened, this was several years ago, that, quote, altogether, the Perry family combined has over 120 years of naval service between them, including service on 17 submarines, four aircraft carriers, a cruiser, and a destroyer. That Captain Perry now has three grandsons serving in active duty, two grandsons and one granddaughter-in-law. I mean, my gosh, what a naval tradition. Don't give up the ship. Oliver Hazard Parody. Actually, there's probably no relation there, but darn it, there sure could be. And let us not forget Captain Steve Deal, who we've had on the show, a former Deputy Chief of Staff to the Secretary of the Navy, and Deputy Chief Learning Officer for the Department of the Navy, now living in Franklin County. That's just probably the tip of the iceberg, which I realize in the Navy is not always a good thing. But anyway, glad to give a real shout out to our senior naval officers from Franklin County. And we have, from the town of Newark, we have, and Tom from Newark. Tom, hey, thanks for calling in. What's on your mind?
1: Good morning, Guy. I'd like to weigh in a little bit on this solid waste issue.
0: Mm-hmm.
1: In my opinion, this would never fly in Vermont, but they ought to gather all this stuff together, send it to a furnace, and burn it all to make electricity. Now, here in the Northeast Kingdom, we have our Northeast Kingdom Waste Management District, and they separate the recycles at this facility in Lindenville.
0: Uh-huh.
1: And they send it to various vendors, and in theory, it's recycled for some purpose, made into new materials or whatever. But the ones with the single stream, and they tip the whole business into the same truck and send it to the landfill. Well, it all goes to a landfill, and it's buried. But if you brought it to a waste-to-energy facility, and I know of several of them. There's several of them in southern New Hampshire. There's one my daughter lived near in southern Connecticut when they were down in Connecticut, and Groton, in the Groton area. There's one in Auburn, Lewiston, Maine. And they take this material and burn it in the furnace to produce steam that makes electricity. And that's what you ought to be doing. Then nobody has to separate anything. As a matter of fact, if we had one of those here, I wouldn't separate it. I'd send it all to the furnace to make electricity. They're worried about not having enough renewable resource. Well, the rubbish is always going to be a renewable resource, and you have to do something with it. So that's my take on that.
0: Right. Well, thank you. Thank you very much, Tom, for calling in. Appreciate all the other calls. We appreciate Renee and William from Bethel, Robert from Bethel, and Ruth and Tom. And we'll see you all on Tuesday at 11:05. Till then, let your light so shine.
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5: I'm Steve Kathan. President Trump's heading back to Washington after his summit with China's President Xi. CBS's Raimi Innocencio.
6: Beijing is framing this summit as a stabilization of ties between the two countries. China saying that, or positioning that, it met the U.S. on its soil. It matched the U.S., didn't back down on key issues. A message as much for his own people who are watching, but also a message to Trump that China, I think, feels confident enough to stand up on those key issues like Taiwan.
5: Sources tell CBS News the U.S. is moving to file criminal charges against former Cuban President Raul Castro. CBS's Nicole Skanga says the island nation's reeling over power cuts and fuel shortages.
7: A potential indictment comes as the U.S. increases pressure on Havana. The Trump administration has threatened heavy tariffs on any country that exports oil to Cuba, leading to energy shortages as oil shipments are largely cut off.
5: Now to Akron, Ohio, where a neighborhood's coming together the day after a small plane crashed into a house, touching off a fire.
8: We're going to support them however we need to. This is a great community of homes and people here, and we all come together if there's ever any need.
5: People inside that home got out okay. Two people on the plane were killed. ICE has released the wife of an active-duty U.S. Army soldier and Afghanistan war vet after a month-long detention. Her husband, Sergeant First Class Jose Serrano, tells CBS News.
9: We got to follow every instruction, no? Go to every appointment, be on time, and continue working with my lawyers and see if at the end we can fix this situation with my wife.
5: Africa's top health agency has declared an Ebola outbreak in the Democratic Republic of Congo, reporting more than 200 cases and 65 deaths. CBS's Dr. Celine Gounder.
10: It's on the border with South Sudan and Uganda. You're dealing with gold miners, migrant workers, ADF militants in the area, which makes it harder for healthcare workers to do the contact tracing and the testing. So there are a lot of factors here that make this a pretty high-risk situation.
5: North America's largest commuter rail system could be hit by a strike this weekend.
11: 5 unions representing half of the Long Island Railroad's workforce are set to go on strike a minute after midnight, barring a last-minute deal. The two sides have agreed on 9.5% pay raises over 3 years, but they're stuck on a fourth year. Union leader Kevin Sexton.
12: At this point, the parties are very far apart.
11: Russ Goldstein is one of the LIRR's 300,000 daily commuters.
13: It's going to cause mass hysteria. I mean, everyone's going to be rushing around. It's going to be terrible.
11: The two sides are holding more talks today. Michael Wallace, CBS News, New York.
5: The Dow is down 489. This is CBS News.
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5: The Rolling Stones song is new, but the images are a throwback.
20: 82-year-olds Mick Jagger and Keith Richards and 78-year-old Ronnie Wood all look like they did back in the 1970s in the new music video for their brand new song, In the Stars. What gives? Artificial intelligence. They used it to time travel back to the band's heyday for their new single from their upcoming album, Foreign Tongues. The video credits actors who serve as body doubles for the group. Deborah Rodriguez, CBS News.
5: The French actor and singer Claudine Longet has died at 84. She made headlines in 1976 when she was charged with the fatal shooting of her boyfriend, Olympic skier Spider Savage. Insisting it was an accident, Longet was found guilty of negligent homicide. Steve Kathan, CBS News.
3: Good afternoon. 55 degrees in Waterbury. We should see some sun this afternoon and a high in the 60s. The Mount Washington Weather Center's got you covered in about 10 minutes' time. The Red Sox start a three-game series in Atlanta tonight. 6:15, we go on the air at WDEV. The Habs, good advance tomorrow night in their series against the Sabres. Sports coming up at 12:20 on this midday news service. I'm Bob Welch, and federal prosecutors have charged 13 people in connection with a gun trafficking scheme that allegedly funneled firearms from New Hampshire and Vermont into Canada, where some were associated with violent crimes. The operation, which ran from 2021 to 2024, involved straw purchases made at licensed gun dealers. Among those charged are Justin Jackson and Melissa Lange from Dummerston in extreme southern Vermont and Dustin Tuttle from Keene, New Hampshire. NBC5 reports each pleaded guilty to firearms trafficking-related charges. Law enforcement says at least 51 guns were trafficked, with some recovered from crime scenes in Canada. The charges could lead to prison sentences ranging from 10 to 25 years. Two northern New York teens have been charged following an off-road vehicle crash last week. It seriously injured a minor. You'll recall New York State Police said four teenagers were riding in an off-road vehicle that trailed near Fox Farm Road off Route 22B in Shutter Falls, and the vehicle struck a tree. The driver, 16-year-old from Charlotte Falls, was allegedly under the influence of alcohol. Among the passengers was 19-year-old Jess Lynn Mashter from Plattsburgh, who's now accused of providing alcohol to the minors. The 16-year-old male passenger was ejected from the off-road vehicle and sustained a serious head injury. They were ultimately taken to UVM Medical Center. Mashter faces two counts of endangering the welfare of a child, while the driver has been charged with reckless endangerment. In Waterbury, the Edward Farrar Utility District held its election, getting the highest voter turnout in 15 years. 156 ballots cast. Incumbents Rick Weston and Natalie Sherman were re-elected for one-year terms, receiving 118 and 114 votes respectively, while challenger Valerie Rogers secured 68 votes. Robert Finucane ran unopposed and was re-elected for a three-year term with 129 votes. Commission Chair P. Howard Skip Flanders acknowledged Rogers for her role in increasing election interest. Voter turnout was 11.2% from a pool of 1,566 eligible voters. The meeting also included discussions on a waterline expansion project and approval for the district to borrow up to $200,000 for plant repairs. Ticonderoga residents are voicing concerns over a proposed lithium battery plant, but they're going to hold off from voicing those concerns until Monday. That's because the public hearing that had been scheduled for tonight has been moved. It'll be Monday night instead at 6 at Ticonderoga High School. It's all to talk about a six-month moratorium that will allow town leaders to study the project in more detail. Ticonderoga Town Supervisor James O'Brien tells NBC5 that slowing this down allows the town to look at not only the law, but also any other facts surrounding battery energy storage. Residents are particularly worried about potential environmental impacts and water storage. Recovery efforts from the 2023 floods in Vermont are advancing, with over $20 million in FEMA funding earmarked for various rebuilding projects throughout the state. Nearly 3 years post-disaster, Montpelier is set to get approximately $12 million dedicated to repairs at City Hall, a police station, and the fire department. City officials are also moving forward with repairs to the Lost Nation Theater, including an elevator restoration that will enhance accessibility for the community. Kurt Moitka, Director of Public Works for Montpelier, says the city will soon issue requests for proposals to select design consultants and assist with the FEMA reimbursement process. More funding will support infrastructure repairs on the Lamoille Valley Rail Trail and the Washington County Railroad. Vermont's congressional delegation continues to advocate for further federal assistance for ongoing recovery efforts. You're with the Midday News Service from WDEV, and it's 9 minutes past 12 o'clock.
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3: On Stop and Go Patrol, we've got a little more stop and a little let's go on Route 2A. That's because the paving that's going to be going on. We've alerted to this in these midday hours. It is paving that is going on that is slowing you down. This is between Williston and the Five Corners Essex Junction. Of course, they're going to get there one bit at a time, and that's the reason why you're going to be slow going through there. If you have to go through there, might want another way of getting about, just to get yourself around the whole thing. But there's other stuff going on too. The Diverging Diamond Project has stop and go through there. It looks like for a moment it may have cleared out on routes 2 and 7, but I don't think that's going to last awfully long, considering this is the midday and there's people out and about. And of course, then there'll be the homeward bound commute as that winds up starting up. Shelburne Road to the south of 189 is a little congested. Not that bad, though. Downtown Burlington is where South Winooski Avenue is busy between Pearl Street and Main Street, and then Main Street is through kind of a work zone that's going on, and there is an emergency vehicle we're learning that is on South Prospect Street between Route 2 and Pearl Street slash Colchester Avenue, because that is the boundary point between the two names. And then we're looking through the rest of the traffic map here, and everything seems to be calm at the moment. Lake Champlain ferries are even running on or close to schedule. We will check it again for you in the next half hour here on WDEV's Midday News Service. 3 decades after 2 civilian planes were shot down by Cuba, U.S. officials familiar with the matter tell CBS News the Justice Department is taking steps to indict former Cuban President Raul Castro in connection with that event. Raul Castro is 94 years old, but still widely considered the most powerful person in Cuba after stepping down in 2021 as the leader of the Communist Party. More from CBS News contributor Mark Caputo.
0: The Trump administration sees this as the best opportunity to effectuate regime change. The problem is understanding how power really works in Cuba, who's really calling the shots. So it's difficult to understand the degree to which an indictment of Raul Castro would change the way in which the United States interfaces with whomever they're talking to in Cuba.
3: As the DOJ considers moving to indict Castro, CIA Director John Ratcliffe met yesterday with his grandson, who is viewed as his representative. Ratcliffe shared Trump's message that the U.S. wants to engage with Cuba on economic and security issues, but only if Cuba, a communist nation since 1959, when Fidel Castro overthrew the existing government, is prepared to make fundamental changes. President Trump's wrapped up his 2-day summit with Chinese President Xi Jinping. Xi told Trump that Taiwan is the most important issue in the U.S.-China relationship. Trump said in a gaggle on Air Force One this morning that he has not made any commitment either way on the issue. CBS's Olivia Rinaldi.
1: Regarding Taiwan and their independence, the president said he doesn't want to fight a war 9,000 miles away when they were talking about a potential conflict over Taiwan if China would decide ultimately to try to take back the island. The president said he's going to make a determination over a short period of time about whether the U.S. will continue the arms sales to Taiwan. So extremely notable there, because that would be a major shift in U.S. policy.
3: Africa's top health agencies declared an Ebola outbreak in the Democratic Republic of Congo, reporting nearly 250 cases and 65 deaths. CBS News medical correspondent Dr. Celine Gounder.
22: The cases are concentrated in Mongwalu, which is a gold mining town near the city of Bunia. This is Congo's 17th Ebola outbreak, and this is coming just 5 months after they declared an end to their last Ebola outbreak. But for this to hit almost 250 cases without us getting any word about it until now would imply that they may have been sitting on this. And it's notable that this one's coming from the Africa CDC and not the DRC.
3: 55 degrees in Waterbury at 12:15. We'll take a look at that forecast in 60 seconds.
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24: This is meteorologist Anna Trujillo with an exclusive report for the stations of Radio Vermont. Low pressure over New England will slowly move out of the region this afternoon and evening as high pressure builds in from the west for Saturday. Widespread rain showers this morning will taper to scattered and isolated showers this afternoon as low pressure starts to move offshore. Daytime highs will range from the mid-60s in the Northeast Kingdom to the upper 60s in the Champlain Valley. Winds will die down by this evening as well as the low departs. Overnight, any lingering showers will subside and a clearing pattern will develop as drier air mixes in. However, clear and calm conditions, along with recent rainfall, will allow patchy fog to form after midnight. Overnight temperatures will drop to the mid-40s in the Upper Valley to around 50 in the Champlain Valley. Clear and calm conditions will persist into Saturday. For Radio Vermont, this is meteorologist Anna Trujillo reporting from the Mount Washington Observatory.
21: And looking at temperatures around the region at this midday hour, we've got Mooresville checking in with 57 and cloudy, 53 in Island Pond, 57 in Burlington and Plattsburgh, Barry 56 degrees, and you don't see much variation in temperature. As you go south, Ticonderoga's 57, Boston's 57, Albany's 57. 60 degrees in Montreal at the moment. And then the greater New York, 62 degrees in Westchester County. They should get up to 66 degrees today, but it's the same forecast high temperature for Montreal. And it's sort of a uniform temperature everywhere you go, just a couple of degrees either side of that. As our news watch continues at 12:18, CBS's Lana Zack in Omaha, Nebraska, where 16 Americans remain in a special quarantine unit. She's got the latest on the Hanta virus.
4: The number of people being monitored for Hanta virus here in the U.S. is now up to 41, according to the CDC. That includes 18 passengers from the cruise ship MV Hondius being monitored in Nebraska and Georgia, and 7 who left the ship before the outbreak was declared. On Thursday, we learned of 16 people who may have been exposed during flights with one symptomatic passenger of the Hondius. Their exact travel routes and current locations remain unclear.
21: A small aircraft crashed yesterday into a home in Akron, Ohio. The house was engulfed by flames, but people inside escaped unharmed. Details from CBS's Meg Oliver.
6: Officials say two people on board the aircraft were killed. A family of four was inside the home at the time, but able to escape the devastating fire. Neighbors told local media the father was able to wake up his two napping children and get everyone out of the house.
7: I'm so glad that where it hit, it didn't hit where there were people sleeping.
21: The FAA and NTSB are investigating what caused the crash. Also being investigated is out of Boston, where a 24-year-old has died after the boat she was on crashed into a pier near Logan Airport late Wednesday night. WBZ-TV reporter Brandon Truitt, has details.
8: We've got to reconstruct the incident.
9: Captain Angel Montanez has more than 40 years experience investigating these kinds of crashes. He says authorities will start by looking at the ability of the driver and made note of the challenging depth perception when on the water at night.
8: Especially around the airport where you have all the flashing lights, the blinking lights, and then you have the planes landing.
9: And Captain Montanez says authorities will be looking over surveillance cameras and GPS data to track the vessel's speed. The district attorney says they're investigating all angles of this incident. So far, no charges have been filed.
21: The boat club that owns the vessel says it was taken without authorization. Three other people who were on the boat were taken to the hospital with non-life-threatening injuries. Zane Omer reports that a water gun fight involving teens north of Detroit almost turned tragic.
25: A senior Water Wars game turned dangerous in Davison Township. Davison Township Police Chief Jay Rendon says the officer was responding to a 911 call for suspicious activity in a neighborhood. The officer, thinking he was dealing with an active burglary, walked toward an open fence at a nearby house when the student jumped out at him, spraying his squirt gun at the officer.
26: Get on the ground.
27: I'm sorry.
26: Bro, holy crap, you're good, dude. You scared the I'm looking for people stealing cars.
25: Davison Community Schools sending out a letter to parents of seniors saying they're thankful no one was hurt. The district strongly encouraging students to simply stop playing this game.
21: Grass fires from Kansas to New Mexico forced evacuations.
11: Many of the fires started with lightning strikes. 7 fires in southwestern Kansas forced the closure of at least 2 highways. In Randall County, Texas, firefighters knocked on Howard's door, telling him to evacuate.
28: It was flying across the high grass out there, and it definitely had me concerned.
11: Most of the fires have been contained. Damage assessments are still underway.
28: It was just scary, plain and simple, not knowing if the house is going to survive.
11: Michael Wallace, CBS News.
21: 12:21 at WDEV. The Red Red Sox lost to Philly last night 3-1. 6:15, we go on the air tonight from Atlanta. The Red Sox play the Braves this weekend and then Kansas City before coming back to Fenway next weekend to host Minnesota. Captain Nick Suzuki and Jake Evans scored 68 seconds apart late in the second period. The Montreal Canadiens defeated the Buffalo Sabres 6-3 to take a 3-2 lead in their second-round playoff series. Game 6 is at Montreal tomorrow night. If a gambler at Las Vegas high-stakes tables got on a winning run as long and as impressive as the Golden Knights' first 9 seasons in the NHL, the casino would probably ask him to leave. The rest of the NHL can't get rid of the Knights that easily, and their ridiculous role has extended all the way to yet another Western Conference final. The Knights won their 14th playoff series when they finished off the upstart Anaheim Ducks with a 5-1 victory in Game 6 of the second round. Last night, no team has won more postseason series since Vegas entered the league in 2017. Tonight's NBA playoff series are Detroit at Cleveland for Game 6. Cleveland leading the series 3-2. San Antonio at Minnesota Game 6 with the Spurs leading that series 3-2. The NFL schedule traditionally gets plenty of attention. Government officials usually check it to see when the Washington Commanders or their favorite team are playing. However, there has been scrutiny as the league has carved out games for streaming services. Of the 272 regular season games, 22 will stream as the primary network, which is one more than announced last season, and 14 will be primarily on cable. That leaves 236 games that will be on CBS, Fox, NBC, or ABC, meaning 87% of the schedule will be on broadcast television, over the air. The same percentage as last year, all games in a team's home market air on broadcast TV. Even with greater scrutiny of its distribution models, the league stuck to the same plan. The 151st Preakness Stakes is set to offer excitement despite lacking a Kentucky Derby winner aiming for the Triple Crown. The race at Laurel Park, a 115-year-old track, hosting the event for the first time while Pimlico Racecourse undergoes reconstruction. The Preakness will return to Pimlico next year with no clear favorite. 6 horses have opened at odds of 8-1 or shorter. Brittany Russell aims to make history with hometown horse Taj Mahal. The Preakness airs on NBC with post time at 7:01. Not 7 o'clock or 7:02 or 7:05. 7:01. The event could reveal a new star in horse racing.
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21: Market's not doing that well right now. The NASDAQ has tumbled 320 points. That's 1.2%. The Dow Jones Industrial Average, 0.96%, or 480 points in a downward direction. The European indices, while I see them in front of me, the FTSE, the British exchange, down 177 points closing today at 10,195. That is a 1.7% drop. The German exchange, the DAX, down 500 points or 2.07% on the day today. So it is not just here in North America. The European and Asian exchanges were down today too. S&P 500 down nearly 1% or 70 points to 74.30.
3: Looking at the price of a barrel of Brent crude, it's up 3.5% to $109.42 a barrel. West Texas Intermediate, $105.24 a barrel, and that is up 4%. Palladium, gold, platinum, silver. Silver's down 10%. Palladium, gold, and platinum each down about 3% this midday. Copper down nearly 5%. The only lumber is up in these agriculture futures. That's up 1.5%. The rest is down. Cocoa down 4.5%. Coffee down 3.25%. Sugar down 1%, with rough rice down 2.2%. Cotton down 4.7%. Soybeans down 1.5% this midday. Wheat down 3.8%. And corn down 2.46%.
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20: You can take a man's show, you can't take a man's voice. 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
11: The two men then headed to the roof of the Ed Sullivan Theater.
20: This brings true joy to my heart. We are up here for the wanton destruction of CBS property.
11: They then proceeded to throw three studio chairs onto a CBS I logo in the street below.
20: Oh!
11: Oh my God! 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
3: 12:30 our WDEV time, 55 degrees, we should see some sun this afternoon, hopefully. Hopefully warmer than a high temperature in the 60s, but we don't know how that stuff exactly will pan out. We'll check the details coming up in 15 minutes. In headlines, President Trump says he hasn't decided yet whether to move forward on selling arms to Taiwan after meeting with China's Xi. Steve Kathan with details shortly from the CBS Radio Network. Federal prosecutors have charged 13 people in connection with a gun trafficking scheme that allegedly funneled firearms from New Hampshire and Vermont into Canada. And two Northern New York teens have been charged following an off-road vehicle crash last week. This is the Midday News Service from WDEV.
29: CBS News brief. President Trump touts trade deals he says he struck with China at his summit.
30: The farmers are going to be very happy. They're going to be buying billions of dollars of soybeans.
29: Buying soybeans, and he says China's agreed to buy 200 airplanes from Boeing. Trump says he's not made a decision on whether a major sale of U.S. arms to Taiwan will move forward. Bad scene today in southern Maine.
0: Multiple firefighters injured after an explosion, burns, injuries.
29: Sound courtesy of Broadcastify. Police say a mass casualty response underway at a lumber yard in Searsmont, Maine, after an explosion. Sources tell CBS News the U.S. is poised to bring criminal charges against Cuba's former leader, Raul Castro. CBS's Olivia Gazis.
1: It's the latest pressure point that the Trump administration is using to escalate its campaign. In addition to choking off oil supplies, issuing new sanctions, increasing intelligence surveillance flights near Cuba.
29: CBS News Brief, I'm Steve Kathan.
3: And taking off from the story out of Searsmont, Maine, that we're just learning about now, our CBS affiliate WGME Channel 13 in Portland reports that this is in Waldo County, sort of mid-coast Maine, and the casualty response is underway. The explosion did indeed happen at a lumber company, and it's not clear what the extent of the injuries are at this point, and we'll continue to follow it through the afternoon. Federal prosecutors have charged 13 people in connection with a gun trafficking scheme that allegedly funneled firearms from New Hampshire and Vermont into Canada, where some were associated with violent crimes. The operation ran from 2021 to 2024, involved straw purchases made at licensed gun dealers. Among those charged are Justin Jackson and Melissa Lange from Dummerston in extreme southern Vermont, and Dustin Little from Keene, New Hampshire. NBC5 reports each pleaded guilty to firearms trafficking-related charges. Law enforcement says at least 51 guns were trafficked, with some recovered from crime scenes in Canada. Charges could lead to prison terms of 10 to 25 years. Two northern New York teenagers have been charged following an off-road vehicle crash last week that seriously injured a minor. You'll recall New York State Police said four teenagers were riding an off-road vehicle on a trail near Fox Farm Road off Route 22B in Schuyler Falls when the vehicle struck a tree. The driver, a 16-year-old from Schuyler Falls, was allegedly under the influence of alcohol. Among the passengers was 19-year-old Jessalyn Meshtair from Plattsburgh, who is now accused of providing alcohol to the minors. The 16-year-old male passenger was ejected from the off-road vehicle and sustained a serious head injury, was ultimately taken to UVM Medical Center. Meshtair faces two counts of endangering the welfare of a child, while the driver has been charged with reckless endangerment. In Waterbury, the Edward Farrar Utility District held its election, getting the highest voter turnout in 15 years with 176 ballots cast. Incumbents Rick Weston and Natalie Sherman were reelected for one-year terms. Robert Finucane ran unopposed and was reelected for a three-year term. Commission Chair P. Howard Skip Flanders acknowledged Rogers for her role in increasing election interest. Also included in discussions was a waterline expansion project and approval for the district to borrow up to $200,000 for plant repairs. Ticonderoga residents are voicing concerns over a proposed lithium battery plant. Public hearing had been scheduled for tonight, but NBC5 reports that's changed. It'll be Monday night at 6 at Ticonderoga High School. It's all to talk about a six-month moratorium that would allow town leaders to study the project in more detail, moving the date in order to allow more people to come. Ticonderoga Town Supervisor James O'Brien tells NBC5 that slowing this down allows the town to look at not only the law, but also any other surrounding facts surrounding battery energy storage. Residents are particularly worried about potential environmental impacts and water usage. Recovery efforts from the 2023 floods in Vermont are advancing, with over $20 million in FEMA funding earmarked for various rebuilding projects throughout the state. Nearly 3 years post-disaster, Montpelier is set to receive approximately $12 million dedicated to repairs at City Hall, the police station, and the fire department. City officials are also moving forward with repairs to the Lost Nation Theater, including an elevator restoration that will enhance accessibility for the community. Kurt Moika, Director of Public Works for Montpelier, says the city will soon issue requests for proposals to select design consultants and assist with the FEMA reimbursement process. More funding will support infrastructure repairs on the Lamoille Valley Rail Trail and the Washington County Railroad. Vermont's congressional delegation continues to advocate for further federal assistance for ongoing recovery efforts. efforts. You're with the Midday News Service from WDEV, and it's 1236.
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6: 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At Lamoille Valley Chevy, just past Stowe and Morrisville, in the beautiful town of Hyde Park, Vermont, where we know price matters.
3: 3 decades after two civilian planes were shot down by Cuba, U.S. officials familiar with the matter tell CBS News the Justice Department's taking steps to indict former Cuban President Raul Castro in connection with the event. Raul Castro is 94 years old, still widely considered the most powerful person in the country, though, after stepping down in 2021 as the leader of its Communist Party. CBS News contributor Mark Caputo.
7: The Trump administration sees this as the best opportunity to effectuate regime change. The problem is understanding how power really works in Cuba, who's really calling the shots. So it's difficult to understand the degree to which an indictment of Raul Castro would change the way in which the United States interfaces with whomever they're talking to in Cuba.
3: As the DOJ considers moving to indict Castro, CIA Director John Ratcliffe met yesterday with his grandson, who's viewed as his representative. Ratcliffe shared Trump's message that the U.S. wants to engage with Cuba on economic and security issues, but only if Cuba, a communist nation since 1959, when Fidel Castro overthrew the then existing government, is prepared to make fundamental changes. President Trump's wrapped up his two-day summit with Chinese President Xi Jinping. Xi told Trump that Taiwan is the most important issue in the USA-China relationship. Trump said in a gaggle on Air Force One this morning that he has not made any commitment either way on the issue. CBS's Olivia Rinaldi.
8: Regarding Taiwan and their independence, the president said he doesn't want to fight a war 9,000 miles away when they were talking about a potential conflict over Taiwan if China would decide ultimately to try to take back the island. The president said he's going to make a determination over a short period of time about whether the U.S. will continue the arms sales to Taiwan. So extremely notable there because that would be a major shift in U.S. policy.
3: We'll take a look at the weather forecast on the way in about 5 minutes. It's 1240 on WDEV.
9: Almost home. I'm Major General Greg Knight, former Vermont Adjutant General for the stations of Radio Vermont. You're about to hear the 10th in our series about the Vermont Army National Guard 1st Battalion 172nd Armored deployment to Iraq from June 2005 to June 2006, known as Task Force Sabre. April in Ramadi was the beginning of spring and a continuation of the Anbar Awakening, the time when American and allied Sunni tribal forces began our counter to the al-Qaeda dominance of Al-Anbar province. The awakening, though promising, was still subject to the insurgent assassinations of local leaders, extortion, terrorism, and shifting loyalties that we had endured over the past 10 months. On many days, it seemed like it was one step forward, two steps back. Despite the promise and real gains made by the Anbar Awakening, the city of Ramadi remained a bastion of the insurgency, rife with extremist ideology and foreign fighters coming in from the poorest borders of Iraq. Al-Qaeda remained a powerful influence. The conflict in Ramadi was as much information operations as it was kinetic combat operations. Constant attacks on convoys, disrupting governance and terrorizing the population, undermined our efforts to stabilize the area and truly establish effective civil governance in Al Anbar province. Information operations, the short version, is using all information-related capabilities to gain an advantage over an adversary. In this, Al-Qaeda and other affiliated insurgent groups had the edge. We were just learning the importance of influence operations, and our efforts were rudimentary and clumsy compared to those of the insurgents. They understood the culture, spoke the language, and used every attack to highlight the perception we were ineffective at countering them. It was disheartening, to say the least. But we were learning. While our operations focused on the outskirts of the city of Ramadi, not subject to the incredible saturation of roadside bombs and other booby traps, our units were not immune to them. We had become much better at countering them, but also understood that in the city center of Ramadi, there were areas that were categorized as no-go zones.

0: and any thoughts of home and safety had to be pushed aside to focus on the task at hand. Mission first. The soldiers of Task Force Sabre had to maintain their diligence. Failure to remain watchful meant almost certain injury or death. We had learned that at great cost. Complacency kills. We needed to finish the job by setting the conditions for the follow-on units destined to replace us. They would come with more resources and combat power, part of the surge to defeat a resilient and determined enemy firmly ensconced in the city of Ramadi. While we were almost home, the last 2 months in Ramadi would feel like an eternity. Next month's episode is called Conflagration. This is Major General Greg Knight for the stations of Radio Vermont.
1: On WDEV, a story that will be getting a certain amount of attention this afternoon, no doubt, is from the mid-coast of Maine, Waldo County to be exact. Dispatch there says a mass casualty response is underway in the community of Searsmont after an explosion at a lumber yard. Not clear the extent of the injuries, but Ben Hamill, purchasing manager at the mill, tells the Bangor Daily News that the fire started in an area where wood shavings are packed in plastic bags, and from there, the flames spread to a nearby silo that is filled with dust, which then exploded. 12:45 at WDEV. We'll take a look at that weather forecast in a minute.
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4: This is meteorologist Anna Trujillo with an exclusive report for the stations of Radio Vermont. Low pressure over New England will slowly move out of the region this afternoon and evening as high pressure builds in from the west for Saturday. Widespread rain showers this morning will taper to scattered and isolated showers this afternoon as low pressure starts to move offshore. Daytime highs will range from the mid-60s in the Northeast Kingdom to the upper 60s in the Champlain Valley. Winds will die down by this evening as well as the low departs. Overnight, any lingering showers will subside and a clearing pattern will develop as drier air mixes in. However, clear and calm conditions along with recent rainfall will allow patchy fog to form after midnight. Overnight temperatures will drop to the mid-40s in the upper valley to around 50 in the Champlain Valley. Clear and calm conditions will persist into Saturday. For Radio Vermont, this is meteorologist Anna Trujillo reporting from the Mount Washington Observatory.
1: We have 58 degrees in Morrisville, 55 at Island Pond, as is the temperature in Barrie. Burlington, 59 degrees, as is Plattsburgh. Middlebury, 60. White River Junction, 55. Ticonderoga, 59. With Saranac Lake checking in with 54 degrees, and it is 56 in Waterbury here at WDEV. Our news watch continues. CBS's Lana Zak is in Omaha, Nebraska, where 16 Americans remain in a special quarantine unit with the latest on the Hunter virus.
5: The number of people being monitored for hantavirus here in the U.S. is now up to 41, according to the CDC. That includes 18 passengers from the cruise ship MV Hondius being monitored in Nebraska and Georgia, and 7 who left the ship before the outbreak was declared. On Thursday, we learned of 16 people who may have been exposed during flights with one symptomatic passenger of the Hondius. Their exact travel routes and current locations remain unclear.
1: The nation's busiest commuter railroad could grind to a halt tonight. CBS News correspondent Michael Wallace with more from New York.
6: Five unions representing half of the Long Island Railroad's workforce.

0: Are set to go on strike a minute after midnight, barring a last-minute deal. The two sides have agreed on 9.5% pay raises over 3 years, but they're stuck on a fourth year. Union leader Kevin Sexton.
1: At this point, the parties are very far apart.
0: Russ Goldstein is one of the LIRR's 300,000 daily commuters.
2: It's going to cause mass hysteria. I mean, everyone's going to be rushing around. It's going to be terrible.
0: The two sides are holding more talks today. Michael Wallace, CBS News, New York.
3: Correspondent Michael George reports on the simple blood test that could save lives.
4: A simple blood test could prevent many prostate cancer deaths. A review by Cochrane found that early detection through a PSA blood test can detect 30% more prostate cancers, often before the patient has recognized symptoms. Researchers say for every 500 men screened, one life could be saved. Prostate cancer is one of the most common cancers in men.
3: Onto the Orange Cone Watch we go in 60 seconds.
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3: Seeing plenty of orange cones this midday and paving vehicles, too, because that's what they're doing on Route 2A right now. They're in the process of paving it between Industrial Avenue, Williston, and the Five Corners Essex Junction. It's obviously going to take a while for that to be completed, and no doubt you're going to be stuck in it if you need to use that means of getting between Williston and Essex Junction. Of course, your alternate route would be, one of the alternate routes would be to, you know, go through, stay on Interstate 89 and cross over to Route 15 and come in over that way. There's no work going on there. And that looks like it's fine and dandy there. Vehicle stopped on a shoulder, Interstate 89 northbound, just to the north of exit 12, the Williston exit. By the way, Route 2A jammed between Interstate 89 and the Four Corners there. 89 southbound is a hazard on the road. Looks like it is just before where the exit for 189 would veer off. And then once you're on 189, no problems until you get to Shelburne Road, where that's a little congested to the south of 189 and more congested to the north of it. Just doesn't last as long. Diverging Diamond Project continues, routes 2 and 7, and that is jammed up through there all the way around at exit 16. So I would think twice before getting off at exit 16, because you're just going to wind up being stopped for the road work going on through there. Lake Champlain ferries are running on or close to schedule and still on the road. Easy does it. Lee Cattell checks the traffic again at 410. It's part of the afternoon news service. It's 12:52. Red Sox lost to Philly last night 3-1. 6:15, we go on the air tonight from Atlanta. The Red Sox play the Braves this weekend in Kansas City and then come back to Fenway for next weekend series against Minnesota. Captain Nick Suzuki and Jake Evans scored 68 seconds apart late in the second period. The Montreal Canadiens defeated the Buffalo Sabres 6-3 to take a 3-2 lead in their second-round playoff series. Game 6 is at Montreal tomorrow night. If a gambler at Las Vegas high-stakes tables got a winning run as long and as impressive as the Golden Knights' first 9 seasons in the NHL, the casino would probably ask him to leave. The rest of the NHL can't get rid of the Knights, though, that easily, and their ridiculous role has extended all the way into yet another Western Conference Finals. No team has won more postseason series since Vegas entered the league in 2017. Tonight's NBA playoff games are Detroit at Cleveland for Game 6. Cleveland leading the series 3-2. San Antonio's at Minnesota for their game 6, with the Spurs leading that series 3-2. And the 151st Preakness Stakes is set to offer excitement. Despite lacking a Kentucky Derby winner aiming for the Triple Crown, the race is at Laurel Park, a 115-year-old track hosting the event for the first time, while Pimlico Racecourse undergoes reconstruction. The Preakness will return to Pimlico next year. With no clear favorites, 6 horses have opened the odds at 8-1 or shorter. Brittany Russell aims to make history with hometown horse Taj Mahal. And that's the name of their horse, Taj Mahal. Preakness airs on NBC with post time at 7:01 Saturday night. The event could reveal a new star in horse racing.
8: A teammate, not a tool. This is Soundbites, and I'm Alan Davidson. Do you treat AI like a tool or as a teammate? The results you get can depend a lot on how you answer that question, says author, podcaster, and professor Jeremy Utley.
9: Folks who outperform have a fundamentally different orientation to AI. They end up in much longer conversations. They end up providing feedback. They end up almost managing this highly capable teammate.
8: Utley recommends a simple technique. Enter AI prompts by voice instead of by typing. It gets you in the mindset of thinking with your AI. And besides, AI's great at handling the way thoughts are less structured when people talk. Because the more you use AI, the more you learn how to use it effectively. And that's mastering life in the age of AI. With Soundbites, I'm Alan Davidson for CBS News.
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3: It's 12:55 and the stock market's falling from its records and joining a worldwide drop for stocks as higher oil prices send a shiver through the bond market. Tech stocks led the market lower, particularly AI winners. They had shot so high that some critics had said they'd gone too far. Oil prices continued rising as the war with Iran drags on. Yields jumped on the bond market on worries about how much more it will worsen inflation. Starbucks is laying off 300 corporate employees and closing some U.S. offices as part of its ongoing turnaround. No coffeehouse employees are affected. The cuts will impact employees and support functions like marketing, human resources, and supply chain management. Starbucks said no international employees are affected for now, but it's reviewing its corporate structure outside the U.S. Starbucks said it's also closing underused offices in Atlanta, Dallas, Chicago, and other cities. They expect the moves to result in $400 million in restructuring charges, including $120 million in employee separation benefits. And Canadian Prime Minister Mark Carney's unveiled a clean electricity strategy aimed at doubling Canada's electric grid by 2050. He says it will lower energy costs for most Canadian households. And the plan includes regulations to expand natural gas use and partnerships with Indigenous people. It also involves using diverse energy sources like water power, nuclear, wind, solar, and geothermal.
11: This is CBS Eye on Veterans. Navy veteran, social influencer, and author Jenna Carlton spends a lot of time posing questions to her fellow vets in the popular group, the Millennial Veterans. Though some experts say to always keep looking forward, she explains how analyzing your past, rather than dwelling on it, is often equally helpful.
12: I think we absolutely need to look in the rearview mirror. Not while you're driving, but when you're parked and you can sit somewhere and reflect, look in that mirror and see how far you've come and how it's made you who you are. And that's why it takes so long for us to realize why we are the way we are. That's why disgruntled veterans stay disgruntled.
13: It's one of the most successful law and justice programs in television history that continues to uncover the truth and investigate true crime cases. 48 Hours, CBS Saturday, and streaming on Paramount+.
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3: And it's the last edition of that program, along with the Jill on Money program, Sunday night at 9 on WDEV, as the CBS Radio Network starts to wind things down before their last broadcast day next Friday. Doesn't seem possible, but it is. Coming up, top of the hour, Steve Kathan has details on President Trump making his way back to Washington after what he says was a successful summit with Chinese President Xi. 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
17: I'm Steve Kathan. We're hearing from President Trump, who's on his way back to Washington after his summit in China.
18: The president says his talks with China's President Xi were very successful.
19: A lot of great trade deals, including over 200 planes from Boeing with a promise of 750 planes.
18: In addition, Trump says he discussed removal of what he calls the nuclear dust from Iran's nuclear sites.
19: The only one that can remove it is China or the U.S. We're the only ones with the equipment.
18: The president also said he made no commitment to President Xi on Taiwan, which China views as its own. Linda Kenyon, CBS News, Washington.
17: Now to southern Maine and what authorities describe as a mass casualty event at a lumber mill. That emergency call, courtesy of Broadcastify in Searsmont, Maine, the number of casualties not clear and the cause of that explosion is not known. Sources tell CBS News the U.S. is set to file criminal charges against Cuba's former leader, 94-year-old Raul Castro. CBS's Olivia Gazis.
20: It has to do with a 1996 shoot down of civilian planes flown by a humanitarian group, Brothers to the Rescue, by Cuban fighter jets. It killed four people. For decades, the U.S. has maintained that those planes were illegally targeted in international airspace. The Cuban government argues it was defending its own sovereign airspace.
17: Tennessee Democrat Steve Cohen says he's ending his reelection campaign. His congressional district has been carved up by a GOP redistricting move. Overseas, there's an Ebola outbreak in the Democratic Republic of Congo. CBS's Dr. Celine Gounder is gathering information.
21: The Africa CDC has confirmed there are almost 250 suspected Ebola cases, 65 deaths in Ituri province, which is in eastern Congo. Only 20 of those cases have been tested, so they're just starting to get going with the testing. 13 of the 20, though, have tested positive, which is quite a high positivity rate.
17: U.S. Attorney Jeanine Pirro says a stepped-up effort will be aimed at reducing crime in the nation's capital with a focus on offenses carried out by young people. And she says parents could bear some responsibility.
22: If you drop your kid off and you fail to supervise them or you let them skip school to join the chaos, you are going to face fines, court-ordered classes, and possible jail time.
17: Starbucks says it's laying off 300 corporate employees and closing some American offices as part of its turnaround efforts. No coffee house employees are affected. Wall Street. Right now, the Dow is down 434 points. The S&P down 7. This is CBS News.
0: Every Sunday, moderator Margaret Brennan goes face-to-face with top leaders to make you better informed. 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
17: Pleas have been entered by almost two dozen people arrested in a Midwest gambling sweep.
25: 22 people charged in a massive criminal gambling operation based in Northwest Indiana have pleaded not guilty. Feds say the ring, dubbed Operation Porterhouse Parlay, was tied to restaurants in Merrillville and Hobart, Indiana, and brought in millions of dollars during a period of 5 years, starting in January 2021 and continuing until FBI raids late last month. Federal prosecutors told the judge they expect the trial to take 3 months. An in-person status hearing is scheduled for September 10th. Jennifer Kuiper, CBS News, Chicago.
17: Well, someone paid more than $9 million to have lunch with basketball star Steph Curry and Warren Buffett. And the legendary investor also promised to match the winning bid. The auction was intended to revive an event that Buffett hosted for more than two decades that raised more than $53 million for a San Francisco homeless charity. Steve Kathan, CBS News.

0: Welcome to Living Healthy Together, where we're talking about inflammatory bowel disease and the Crohn's and Colitis Center at UVM Medical Center, which launched earlier this year. We're joined now by Joshua Peets, a Messina resident and Northern New Yorker who has been dealing with Crohn's disease for a long time now. Josh, thanks for joining us. Tell us a little bit about when your medical journey began and you started having to deal with Crohn's disease.
1: Thank you for having me. I appreciate taking the time to do this. I was a freshman in college around 2009, started having some abdominal pains, like a gut punch feeling, and ended up seeing a local GI doctor who diagnosed me with Crohn's disease. I did go to UVM and got a second opinion and was confirmed to have Crohn's disease.
0: Did it all of a sudden hit and it was really acute and a life-changing event, or did it kind of ramp up over time? How did things progress for you?
1: It did kind of ramp up, cool, even probably around 16, 17 years old. I started getting some sickness that I didn't really have any sort of explanation with. I didn't really progress to the state where it felt like I've got to do something, I've got to see somebody over this, until I was about 19 years old. But hindsight, maybe I should have addressed it a little bit sooner. So if anyone out there is trying to deal with this, maybe sooner than later is better.
0: For our listeners out there, Crohn's disease is a chronic inflammatory bowel disease. Inflammatory bowel disease is a spectrum of conditions and diagnoses. And this is one of them. Crohn's disease affects the gastrointestinal tract, and it causes a range of symptoms and complications. Currently, it has no cure. So if you, like Josh, have been diagnosed, you're dealing with this for the rest of your life. Did that piece of it sink in immediately for you? And what kind of impact did that have on you mentally and emotionally?
1: I don't think it really set in as this is a lifelong condition I'm going to have to battle. I didn't know the severity of it when I got my diagnosis. My GI doctor at the time said, well, I'll put you on just a pill right now called 6-MP, and that's going to address your symptoms. And it did help quite a bit for a while until it didn't. And then we started down the road of taking some other medications.
0: That's got to be really frustrating and something that many folks don't experience. Even if they have medical challenges or issues that are part of their life, if there's a treatment, that's a static thing, right? You have identified the treatment and then that works to whatever greater or lesser degree, but then it's steady. Having to deal with something where something works and then all of a sudden doesn't, that's got to be super frustrating.
1: Yeah, it definitely is. And, you know, at that time, there weren't as many options for medications as there are now. I started on that 6-MP and then kind of progressed from there after I failed that treatment after about a year to Humira. And I was on that for a few years, and that's what brought me up to my first surgery. But it was not a fun time the first few years trying to get the symptoms under control.
0: In a scenario where you had to actively, through trial and error, figure out what you could and couldn't eat or how life was going to work for you day to day?
1: Yeah, I mean, the trial and error on the food, I've seen some dietitians, and the general consensus I get from that is if it bothers you, don't eat it. They didn't really want to put me on any sort of special diet at the time, but diet is a big contributing factor to how you feel. And if you do find something that is problematic for you, it's best to just steer clear of that.
0: You get the initial diagnosis as a young man. One treatment has failed for you. You move to a different one, but now you're approaching a surgical intervention.
1: From about 2010 to 2013, I was in remission at the time. The first surgery was in Potsdam, New York. It was an emergency situation. I was at work and they had a medical facility on site there at the time. And I said, I'm having some abdominal discomfort and bloating and don't feel very good. It's something I probably could have suffered through, because if you have Crohn's, you're kind of used to experiencing a lot of pain on a daily basis. But they said, you need to get to an emergency room right now. So went to the ER and they took a CT scan and said, you'll be going in for surgery in the next hour. And that was the start of the surgical journey.
0: That had to have been a shock to the system. What was that process like for you? And at this point, I'm assuming the way that medicine approached this wasn't as holistic or as multidisciplinary maybe as it is today?
1: Yeah, they had some tests to kind of check for antibody levels and drug levels at the time to see how you would respond to that. But I was doctoring at this point with somebody in Oswego, New York, where I lived for a few years. And I don't know how proactive they were. So that's kind of what led me into the surgery. And it was a shock. I had no idea what was going on. You don't know what's going to come out of the surgery, what the pain's going to be like, if you're going to make it through something like that. It was the first surgery I think I had really ever had. So it was a life-altering experience at that point. I had 12 and a half inches of large and small intestines removed, as well as where the large and small intestine meets the appendix. They take as little as they can with somebody with an inflammatory bowel disease because they kind of assume you're going to be back under the knife again potentially at some point.
0: How did life change for you after that surgery was completed?
1: The symptoms were still present at that time. I didn't really go back into remission. I did stay on the Humira at the time, but it kind of allows you to absorb less nutrients because you don't have as much intestine. So I felt a little sicker at the time. So I try to, you know, start doctoring and seeing which vitamins and what sort of foods I should be eating to try to help with the diet that I'm supposed to be on for somebody that has missing intestines. I did continue the Humira until around 2017 and then had multiple colonoscopies at that point and active inflammation. And I did move back to Messina from Oswego. So I was doctoring with the first GI doctor that I had been diagnosed with. And I went on Stelara at that point. I was used to giving shots. I stayed on the Stelara for 2 years or so, and I never felt any relief during that time frame. I had a lot of chronic back pain, a lot of chronic inflammation. Crohn's doesn't just affect the guts. They say it can affect anywhere in your digestive tract. There's a lot of peripheral issues that come with that. One of them was the joint inflammation. I was hospitalized a few times, no surgery or anything, but just arthritis like symptoms. My knees and ankles, the larger joints, were pretty swollen up, and they shoved a big needle into my knee and drew out some of that fluid, and that hurt a lot. It was just not a good time at that point.
0: You're an active guy. You work in an active job. How did you manage all of this? You feel poorly. You have pain constantly or pretty near constantly. That's not something that most folks experience. Most folks have the flu or gastrointestinal problem, and anything past 4 days is exhausting. And here you are, decades dealing with that. What kind of wear and tear does that put on you to go through that?
1: It's definitely cause for, you know, some depression, anxiety. You can get this why me sort of mentality. But I've always really tried to stay above that mentally. I've spent time in hospitals. I've seen people much worse off than I am. My condition sucks, but I've been next to cancer wards with children. It's just, you got to put it into perspective and say, what I have sucks. It's treatable with the right medicine. You do have the ability to go into remission. A lot of people are not as fortunate. So you got to make your own sunshine, you know, in this aspect. If you get down and out, it does you no favors for your mental health. One of these beautiful symptoms that come along with Crohn's disease, a fistula is basically a tunnel through your intestine, in my case, my large intestine, through the wall of the outside of your bottom. So those are incredibly painful. And I saw Dr. Cataldo, really nice guy, definitely a great colorectal surgeon. He's done multiple surgeries for me. Basically, they put a string through the fistula to keep that open. Otherwise, it'll try to close up, and it's just incredibly painful. So this allows, drains and dries up. And luckily, at that same time, I had switched from the Stelara to infliximab. It's an infusion about every 8 weeks. And that was my saving grace. I felt better. I went into remission again. And this medication is known for treating these fistulas. So it's kind of a win-win. The guts felt better. The joints felt better. And these terrible fistulas were at bay at that time.
0: It just keeps getting more and more complex. Was there a point when you felt like things peaked and you were finally coming down the other side of the mountain?
1: I'd say it was around 2020, kind of around COVID. I was in remission from about 2020 till about 2022. It was a beautiful 2 years after living with constant pain for so long.
0: What about interacting with friends, family, loved ones? How do people in your orbit react to your condition? Is it a space where you have to continually advocate for yourself because they can't get it through their heads that you can't eat X, Y, and Z? Or do people rally around you and bake that in as part of their life with you?
1: I'm an open book. Anyone that knows me can ask me any question about this. I will tell you, and whatever level of graphic detail you want to know.
0: Say the same thing. Be careful what you ask me, because you're going to get the full Monty.
1: Yeah, definitely. I've been fortunate to have employers that are understanding. They know I have to have time off for appointments and everything. That's just the nature of the beast. You know, you can't put a price on that. My family's been extremely supportive. My friends have been extremely supportive. It's something that I'm very grateful to have, the support system that I have.
0: So what's next for you, not just in your medical journey? I'm talking about life in general. Where do you go from here?
1: I'm in remission right now. I have a good care team. I have a career I've been at for about 11 years now. We're just back to being a normal person, focusing on the career, focusing on family life, and just kind of see where the road takes me at this point. What I think is important for people to know about this condition is talk to somebody about it. Go to a facility where there's a full team of people that are responsive and listen to you and are very proactive. It took me a long time to do that. It took a lot of years of feeling really miserable. And looking back on it, I really wish I would have taken the leap a lot sooner.
0: Joshua Peets of Messina, thank you for joining us today.
1: I appreciate you having me on. Glad we have this conversation. If it helps one person, then I'm happy.

We're going to take a quick break here on Living Healthy Together. When we come back, we'll sit down with a gastroenterologist and a colorectal surgeon at UVM to learn a little bit more about the Crohn's and Colitis Center and the way that it is changing local care for inflammatory bowel disease. Don't go anywhere. We'll be right back.

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3: Welcome to Living Healthy Together. Today we're talking about inflammatory bowel disease, Crohn's disease, and colitis. We're joined now by Dr. Shruti Khurana, the founder and director of the Crohn's and Colitis Center at UVM Medical Center, and Dr. Jeremy Dressler, a colon and rectal surgeon. Thank you both for joining us today. This is something that's close to home for me. My wife has an IBD diagnosis that's dramatically impacted her life over a period of many years. Ground people in the landscape. I understand nationally, IBD diagnoses are on the rise. Are we seeing the same thing locally and regionally? And why was it so important that you create this center and keep care close to home for these patients?
4: That's a great question. I think we are seeing the same pattern of increasing incidence of IBD. And there's a few reasons that we can delve into more, but essentially we are seeing the same rise in Vermonters and Northern New Yorkers as well. My goal was to create a one-stop shop for patients to be able to get the care for this chronic, lifelong immune system issue, a condition that affects them not only with some GI symptoms, but also leads to a whole body process, which can lead to joint pains, skin conditions for some, also affects their mental health. And I wanted to make sure that we create a multidisciplinary team where we do participate and share decision-making for our patient to give them the knowledge about their disease, figure out what the treatment options are for them, find the right treatment and medical management, and coordinate that care for patients who may need surgery with the colorectal surgery team. We also have a specialty pharmacist who takes care of all the insurance approvals for these very expensive medications. We also have a few more members in our team, and that includes nurses, our nurse practitioners. We have a nutritionist who can help with guiding and counseling patients about IBD-friendly diet, along with a GS psychologist, which we're very lucky to have in our practice to help out with establishing care and coping mechanisms while they figure out their new diagnosis and how to navigate their life with this disease.
3: That's a ton of information and a really complex kind of matrix of care. Dr. Dressler, a lot of times when we start talking about surgery, it indicates that either the severity of the condition has progressed or that medication management and other strategies have failed. Is it the same with IBD, or is there a different dynamic at play here for these conditions and these treatments?
5: I think for the most part, that dynamic holds true for IBD. The whole purpose of this center and our care philosophy here is to make patients feel better. And a lot of times, surgery plays an integral role in patients feeling better. Now, we're very fortunate over the last 5 to 10 years, the pharmacologic world of IBD has really expanded and is giving patients more and more options for treating their disease medically. But there are patients whose complications cannot be managed without surgery. So one of the great things about how we are working as a team here is that we are seeing patients earlier in their disease course as surgeons so that there's a familiar face. We can kind of talk about what to look for and what to expect. And that way, if the day comes when they need an operation, it's not a stranger coming into the room saying you need to have surgery. I think it leads to a much better patient experience and hopefully overall better care for patients with IBD.
3: Can you put a frame around it for folks? How life-changing is an IBD-related surgical intervention? And there's a spectrum of things that can be done, I'm sure. How much do those change a patient's life when you have to surgically intervene?
5: Surgery can be very impactful, and it's just one of the many things we use to treat IBD, whether it's colitis and medications aren't controlling their disease, or someone with Crohn's disease and they have chronic obstruction and malnutrition, and there's really nothing else that can be done from a medication standpoint. Surgery plays a very important role in essentially removing the affected section of their intestine, whether it's a couple of inches or a couple of feet. We only take what we need to take, but it can have a profound impact in reducing symptoms and giving patients quality of life back. That's the main focus of what we do as surgeons in this capacity, really just making patients feel better.
3: Dr. Carano, we heard from Joshua Peets earlier. Josh's medical journey is really intimidating. You have these symptoms that come and go, medications that start out effective and then become ineffective, and surgical interventions that help, but then the symptoms return. Is this pretty much par for the course? Is Josh's experience emblematic of what people go through, or is he exceptional?
4: Inflammatory bowel disease can come in a range of symptoms, which may mean maybe a little bit of diarrhea with some bleeding off and on, but it could be as severe as patients being malnourished and weight loss. For kids, it may also lead to stunted growth for some kids, but it's a spectrum. Not everybody gets that type of IBD, and not everybody needs a surgery. Medications in this day and age do work well, but it is still a bit of a trial and error in terms of figuring out what medication would work and would be the perfect fit. And that certainly makes our job challenging.
3: There's a lot that is shocking about spectrums of conditions like this. In 2018, there was a study that the CDC published saying that the overall cost that year for IBD-related care was $8.5 billion. And the vast majority of that, 71%, were medication-related costs. Are these medication costs something that care teams need to address, or are the medications the most effective way to help people who are dealing with this spectrum of conditions?
4: I think the way that we think about management of IBD is that, as I tell my patients, it is some kind of a short circuit of their immune system where it starts attacking the gut. Again, in ulcerative colitis, it might be only the large intestine that gets affected. In Crohn's disease, it might affect anything from mouth to butt, as I say. And we, based on that, sort of determine if the patient needs a medication and what type of medication they need. Usually, patients do, unfortunately, need some sort of medical management of their disease. A lot of times, we do try to consider diet as one of the complementary or adjunct modalities to help the patients, particularly if they have narrowed small intestine where they may get obstructions. We can help the patient guide through with dietary alterations. Some patients would want to consider Mediterranean diet as a change, which may help in some symptomatic improvement. But for the most part, medications are one of the best and the most effective treatment option available at this time for IBD for a majority of the patients. In terms of medications, yes, they're almost always very expensive, several thousand dollars. And that is why we have a dedicated specialty pharmacy at the Crohn's and Colitis Center here at UVM to help patients guide their care and not let insurance determine what they can and cannot get. Our job is to find the right treatment for that patient, regardless of what's going on with their insurance status. And we work through appeals, prior authorizations, and all the steps that are needed to get that patient the right medication.
3: Let's talk a little bit more about the center and your experiences working in that multidisciplinary environment. What's it like working in this new environment versus just you doing the surgery or you managing everyday care?
5: From my perspective, it's been incredibly positive. The care of IBD patients ever since its establishment as a subspecialty has been collaborative between surgery and GI. But, you know, it's kind of like going from sending something through snail mail to something compatible with the 21st century, where we have much better communication, collaboration. Our clinic space is the same space, so we can see patients at the same time. And I think the benefit for our patient population in particular is, given that we have such a big geographic region where patients come to us, they can get everything they need at a single visit, whether it's a meeting with a nutritionist or a pharmacist or the gastroenterologist or the surgeon. And having the Crohn's and colitis center really gives a face to that interaction that we're now able to provide for our IBD patients.
3: I make a big deal out of this every time we talk about medical travel or patients traveling for healthcare services, right? I think it's really hard to keep in your mind how hard it is to travel when you're dealing with something that makes you feel so poorly all of the time. What do you guys hear from patients? What has the change been like for them?
4: One of the main goals for me since I joined was to create essentially a destination for patients in Vermont and Northern New York as a one-stop shop. I want patients and people in this area to know that they do not have to drive to Austin or New York to see the IBD specialists or the surgeons, and they can get that world-class IBD care here. And I think the expansion certainly across the health network over time will be helpful. In terms of care and how far they travel, absolutely. We always hear from patients, and that certainly is very challenging. And I think a pandemic was a blessing in disguise, at least for that part where telehealth became available. So that certainly is an option. It does not replace an in-person visit a lot of times, but at least offering that can help in improving access for our patients here.
5: I think a lot of times, patients, when they're meeting a surgeon, feel like their care team or care plan has failed and have sort of reached the end of the line. And I don't think that's necessarily true. It's just the world of IBD can be challenging. And surgery, again, doesn't mean everything else that has been done up until that point has failed. It can be a reset button for someone's disease and give them a fresh start in terms of medical therapy and diet modification, et cetera. That's why we like to meet patients a little bit earlier in the process. But I want people to know that when they're coming to see me or one of my colleagues, it doesn't mean everything else has failed.
4: A lot of times it may not be black and white that this is the only option available for you. And we have conversations, and that's why we work so closely to figure out the best plan based on the conversations that we had with the patient and amongst ourselves, where we'll discuss these complex and figure out what the right next step should be and what our recommendations are. Crohn's disease really doesn't go away after surgery, unfortunately, and we work very closely in getting those patients on the medication so that whatever healthy bowel they have left, we can at least take care of that early and make sure that they do not need any other surgeries in their lifetime.
3: It's time for a quick break here on Living Healthy Together. When we come back, we'll sit down with a nutritionist and a mental health practitioner who work with IBD patients and specialists, and we'll learn why diet, nutrition, and mental health support are critical pieces of the puzzle for those dealing with this spectrum of conditions. Don't go anywhere. We'll be right back.
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3: 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We're joined now by Medha Surjaputra, a clinical psychologist and a member of the Crohn's and Colitis Clinic at UVM Medical Center, who specializes in GI psychology. Thank you for joining us today and for adding this really important layer to the discussion, which I think many folks, myself included, really have no idea exists. And that's coming from someone with a spouse who has IBD. So talk a little bit about the brain and gut connection. What's going on here and why is that so important?
4: The brain-gut connection consists of two different nervous systems. We have the enteric nervous system, which is the gut. And then we have the brain and the spinal cord, which is what forms the brain-gut axis. And it's a 24/7 bidirectional communication system. So 24/7, the brain is sending messages to the gut. An example of this could be it's lunchtime and you're thinking about lunch. Your brain will send a signal to your gut and your gut will start to secrete digestive juices. And then gut to brain signaling, if your bowels are full, your gut will send a signal to your brain and then your brain will go find a bathroom. So this type of communication is happening throughout the day without our awareness. And there are some things that can cause dysregulation or miscommunication between the brain and the gut, which can cause GI symptoms and difficulties within that relationship.
3: What got you interested in gastroenterology as a psychologist?
4: It's a lot about mindfulness and the mind-body connection, which is something I'm passionate about clinically, but also in my personal life. I got my 200 registered yoga training. I taught yoga in Boston and in Chicago, and I love all things mindfulness, guided meditations, and mindful movement, all things like that. And that's a pretty big part of GI psychotherapy is relaxation strategies, mindfulness, and a lot of psychoeducation between the mind-body connection, the brain-gut communication and connection.
3: I was really surprised to see that some studies show over 30% of people with IBD experience things like significant anxiety, and around 25% experience depression. Can you talk about how these things interconnect? Why is mental health such a big impact of IBD?
4: Absolutely. There is a greater frequency of things like depression, anxiety, psychological comorbidities with patients with IBD relative to even other patients with chronic diseases, or especially the healthy population. But depression is, with the IBD population, it's associated with diminished quality of life, intensified disease activity, more frequent exacerbations, and sexual dysfunctioning. It really impacts all areas of patients' lives. And it's probably not often talked about because with GI symptoms, and especially IBD, it's a stigmatizing disease and disorder. So a lot of people don't talk about it, but psychology disturbances like depression, anxiety, stress, they may act as precursors to IBD, and it may influence the onset, progression, and prognosis. So there's a lot of different things that are happening in the body, like stress reactions and different neurotransmitter activity that can impact impact the disease itself.
3: So it really is a two-way street. It's not just a cause and effect relationship. They can both act on each other.
4: Yeah. And then also just thinking about IBD, it's a pretty heavy diagnosis and it can include infusions, medications that can be tough, and also surgeries or multiple procedures and surgeries. And that can be very difficult to manage and navigate and to continue to have all these appointments and surgeries and procedures. So having that on top of just life stressors can be really heavy to hold by yourself.
3: I think we've all had those times where you're feeling junky because you have a stomach bug and it lasts for maybe a week. And by the end of it, you're just mentally exhausted, you're cranky, and you just want to feel better. But that's not even close to what someone is experiencing when they have anything along the spectrum of IBD. Is there a way to contextualize it for folks that aren't going through it?
4: It's something that people will have to live with for the rest of their life. They might experience remission, which is wonderful. And at the same time, there could be an exacerbation or increase in disease later on in life. So it's something where there is a lot of just uncertainty or unknown. If you think about having COVID or the flu your whole life, not knowing when it's gonna get worse or not knowing if it's gonna get better. It's just something that's on your plate for the rest of your life. And there can be significant relief and like amazing quality of life that you find when you're on the right infusion or if you do like surgery, but it's a heavy diagnosis. And there's also a lot of comorbidities. There's a lot of overlap between GI patients and cancer, GI patients and chronic pain and all these other conditions as well. So it might not be just an IBD diagnosis. There might be a lot of complex medical conditions that are in a person's life as well.
3: You mentioned mindfulness. There's also things like cognitive behavioral therapies, acceptance and commitment therapy, clinical hypnosis. Are these things all part of that continuum? Are they effective? Talk about where they fit.
4: When you start seeing a GI psychologist, and this is part of my practice too, I include psychoeducation of the mind-body connection through our autonomic nervous system, the brain-gut axis, and there are going to be some cognitive interventions like CBT and ACT, the cognitive behavioral therapy, acceptance commitment therapy that you talked about. There's also going to be relaxation strategies, so we'll go through some diaphragmatic breathing, progressive and passive muscle relaxation. And then I also do gut-directed hypnotherapy. There's a specific protocol for IBD. There's another one for IBS, dysphagia, heartburn, GERD. Everybody's treatment plan is going to look different just based on what they're needing. But GI psychotherapy can help somebody manage and navigate their IBD journey, can help also manage some symptom severity through gut-directed hypnotherapy. We're trying to target visceral hypersensitivity to reduce pain, fatigue, frequency of relapses and hospitalizations. And also a lot of people have a hard time continuing to take medications based on side effects or just maybe it continues to fail. So we can help with those conversations. Or if a patient has a lot of fear around doing another colonoscopy or other procedures, we can help them talk through those things and try to make it a little bit more approachable, less anxiety provoking, less scary.
3: Let's talk about investments people can make in themselves vis-a-vis mental health and GI struggles and challenges. Are there things that people can do at home that you would recommend to anyone and everyone, or does it really have to be you need to find your IBD team and talk with a mental health professional to really get advice that best suits you?
4: It's really hard to find GI psychologists because it's a niche specialty and there are not many of us. So first, I would really encourage people to lean on their support systems, and it can be really tough doing that based on many reasons, but trying to find and connect with people who might be on a similar journey, or to really lean on safe people to just decrease the feelings of anxiety or isolation and stigma. I think that can be really, really helpful. And then there are other resources to getting some

barriers and stigma and fear of judgment and shame. So I think that the more that GI conditions are talked about, that'll decrease the stigma. I think lately I've seen just overall decrease stigma and mental health. When I was in school, no one was talking about their own mental health, and there was a lot more stigma and shame and judgment. And then I was teaching at Roosevelt University, and the students were talking about their own mental health struggles and journeys, and that it seems to be coming to some more acceptance. And I think that that would be great if that were to happen with GI conditions too. Sometimes when I talk about the psychoeducation going through like the CBT model of GI symptoms, a lot of people feel validated and feel just less lonely and less isolated. And I think that shows that a lot of people don't talk about their GI struggles or their journeys with IBD because, understandably, there's a fear of being judged. It's something that I hear from, I would say, 90% or 95% of my patients was, I had no idea you were a possibility. I didn't know that this existed. So even with people not knowing, the need is so high. And if people did know, I think it would be even higher.

time for a quick break. When Living Healthy Together comes back, we'll hear from a clinical dietitian with more than 30 years of experience specializing in gastrointestinal disorders about how diet, food science, and things like sugar, sweeteners, fiber, and more impact those dealing with inflammatory bowel disease. We'll be right back.

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2: Welcome back to Living Healthy Together, where we're talking about inflammatory bowel disease and the Crohn's and Colitis Center that recently launched at UVM Medical Center this year. We're joined now by Kathy McIsaac, a clinical dietitian in Vermont and Northern New York, who works as part of the center's multidisciplinary care team. Kathy, I think it's fair to call you a friend of the show at this point. Really excited to have you back. You're one of those folks that specializes in a lot of different nutrition and diet-focused medicine. Give us a foundation for inflammatory bowel disease and nutrition. What's the landscape look like here? These are incredibly impactful conditions that change the way people live.
3: I started working in nutrition and gastrointestinal disorders 30 years ago, back in when I worked in Chicago. So it's been a little while. But back when I was started, I would say that the thought around diet and inflammatory bowel disease was that there could be particular foods in the diet that could cause or bring on a flare, if you will. And really what we found out doing long-term research in the 30 years since is there's not a particular food that's going to bring on a flare or cause the trouble. There is evidence that the overall diet pattern is what's really important to maintaining good gut health, good function, and long-term positive outcomes with inflammatory bowel disease.

0: Actually, one of the diet patterns that's been found to be most helpful long term is a Mediterranean diet pattern, which focuses a lot on plant-based foods, fruits and veggies, nuts and seeds. It's more towards fish, whole grains, with more limited added sugars and red meats and those types of things. What can be a bit of a challenge for folks with inflammatory bowel disease, or really with gastrointestinal disorders in general, is sometimes too much of that roughage type fiber that we find in raw fruits and veggies and in nuts and seeds and those types of things can make certain symptoms, and mainly soft bowel movements, frequent bowel movements, worse. So it's helping to find that balance where people can include those types of foods, but really in a form that they can tolerate best so that they can have the widest variety of food in their diet and feel as best as they can.
1: It's such an important and interesting point because I would guess that 99% of the time, the message is you got to find a way to get more fiber. I know that it's incredibly challenging for me. I've been trying to be more intentional about my diet for a year or two now. And that's the one piece that frustrates me the most. No matter what I do, I never seem to reach the daily recommended value of fiber. But for these folks, that actually can be a really big hurdle.
0: Exactly. And there's different types of fiber. Fiber is incredibly important for maintaining colon health. The cells of the colon, the lining of the colon, gets the majority of its energy and nutrients from fiber-containing food. We don't digest and absorb the fiber, so when it gets down to the colon, that's what the good bacteria that live in our gut feed on, and then they're in part helping to feed the cells of the colon to keep that as healthy as possible. What ends up being a bit trickier for folks with especially ulcerative colitis and Crohn's is that the more roughage fiber, the skins and the peels of fruit, or when you break celery and you see those strings of celery, that type of fiber that you can actually kind of almost see that can cause higher stool output. So it's really about using higher fiber foods that have been either cooked or milling. So whole grains like steel cut oats might be too much, but when the oats have been milled and you're using more like an oat flour or even instant oatmeal, those oats have been broken down. So you're not dealing with those big pieces of roughage fiber that can be tough.
1: Let's talk about sugar for a second. It's, for me, one of the most dangerous substances in the entire world. I love sugar. I have a sweet tooth like you wouldn't believe. There's also a ton of alternatives now, right? There's plant-based sweeteners. There's calorie-free sweeteners. How does this spectrum work for folks living with an IBD diagnosis?
0: Yeah, there is a bit of nuance with that one, with some of the sugar substitutes in particular. Sugar alcohols, they usually end up with OL. So something like xylitol or sorbitol, they really can have a laxative effect because that's something we don't digest and absorb. It tastes sweet to us, but we don't absorb it. And that's why it's a calorie-free sweetener. But then when it gets down to your colon, it can pull extra water into the colon. It can also make some people really gassy, really add to that extra bloating and flatulence that might happen. They get used more so in sugar-free gums and sometimes in protein bars and that kind of thing, where the manufacturer is looking for a lower sugar protein supplement. Sometimes they're sweetened with a sugar alcohol. And those in particular can cause trouble, not just with folks with IBD, but with gastrointestinal problems in general. There can be some individual tolerance issues with some of the other sweeteners, the plant-based sweeteners. Stevia is one that's generally well tolerated. And depending on where folks are at in their IBD journey, there may be times when their symptoms are really bad, and we recommend just kind of giving their gut a break for a couple of days and doing almost like a clear liquid diet, which is stuff like Jell-O and popsicles and some simple juices and broth and that type of thing. And that's not a time to try to restrict sugar, because that's going to be your primary fuel at that point. If that's the case, hopefully that's very short-lived. We usually only try to do that for a couple of days, but in a time when GI symptoms are really bad, that's not a time to be a real sugar warrior. You want to make sure you stay hydrated, give yourself a little bit of that sugar, because that's going to be what your fuel is for those couple of days. And then as you gradually reintroduce foods, try to stay focused more on lower sugar foods just to kind of get your gut back in order. Start simple and gradually expanding back to a more varied diet is good.
1: Let's talk about diet planning. Because all of this is so individualized, are there resources out there? How do people spot trustworthy resources for dietary planning that they can use? There's probably a ton of internet-based resources, but the key is finding one that's trustworthy and that's not trying to sell you something.
0: I would say, yes, stay off Instagram and TikTok is number one. That's probably the biggest. It's been a couple of years, but it was a study done by the University of Glasgow where they looked at social media posts from influencers, and it was over 90% of the information was false. I think it's a fight that we're going to be fighting for a long time. Stuff on social media can really steer you down a path that's not in your best interest. Just make sure that what you're seeing, what you're looking at, it really does have your best interest at heart, is there for education purposes and not for sales purposes. The Crohn's and Colitis Foundation has a great website that has quite a number of recipes on there, and you can actually sort the recipes. So like if you've discovered that dairy doesn't work well for you, you can look at dairy-free recipes. There's also vegetarian recipes if that's something you prefer. There are also texture modifications, so like making sure that the veggies are well cooked. So it may be a soup that's been blended, or foods that are a bit easier to tolerate but still have all the good nutritional qualities that are in there to help it. There's a lot of good recipes, again, that kind of can walk you through the transition to a really texture modified foods to how to work your way back up to the widest variety of foods that you can tolerate.
1: We will link the Crohn's and Colitis Foundation's website in the episode description. So if you're listening to this as a podcast, check out the link, take a look at the recipes that are out there. The center was very new, having launched just earlier this year. What's it been like for you? Have you seen a change in the way patients are experiencing living with this?
0: At least from my perspective, from the nutrition perspective, the fact that the providers, the physicians, and the other providers know that I'm the dietitian that they can work with and be in connection with. For a long time, they would send off a nutrition referral and it would land where it would land, and not everybody was as comfortable. Dietitians do specialize in different things. So I have a lot of colleagues, but their specialties are in other areas. So they may not feel as comfortable with folks with IBD, where, as like I said, I've been doing this since the 90s. So have seen a few things in my years. That's one of the biggest, from my perspective, I think that's a great improvement in that they know right where I am. I work physically in the same building. So if it's more convenient, if it's better for when the physician schedules an appointment, I can go up usually and see folks right at the same time, at the same visit, as well as doing telehealth if folks are coming from far away.
1: That's all the time we have on Living Healthy Together today. Thank you, Kathy, for being here. Diet, something that's near and dear to my own heart. I'm always either eating or thinking about eating, so it's always great to talk about food.
0: Well, thank you. It's nice to be here.
1: I'm your host, Philip Rao. We'll see you next time.

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3: I'm Steve Kathan. We're hearing from President Trump, who's on his way back to Washington after his summit in China.
4: The president says his talks with China's President Xi were very successful.
5: A lot of great trade deals, including over 200 planes from Boeing with a promise of 750 planes.
4: In addition, Trump says he discussed removal of what he calls the nuclear dust from Iran's nuclear sites.
5: The only one that can remove it is China or the U.S. We're the only ones with the equipment.
4: The president also said he made no commitment to President Xi on Taiwan, which China views as its own. Linda Kenyon, CBS News, Washington.
3: Now to southern Maine and what authorities describe as a mass casualty event at a lumber mill.
6: There's been a huge explosion. The silo just exploded.
3: That emergency call, courtesy of Broadcastify in Searsmont, Maine, the number of casualties not clear and the cause of that explosion is not known. Sources tell CBS News the U.S. is set to file criminal charges against Cuba's former leader, 94-year-old Raul Castro. CBS's Olivia Gazis.
7: It has to do with a 1996 shoot down of civilian planes flown by a humanitarian group, Brothers to the Rescue, by Cuban fighter jets. It killed four people. For decades, the U.S. has maintained that those planes were illegally targeted in international airspace. The Cuban government argues it was defending its own sovereign airspace.
3: Tennessee Democrat Steve Cohen says he's ending his reelection campaign. His congressional district has been carved up by a GOP redistricting move. Overseas, there's an Ebola outbreak in the Democratic Republic of Congo. CBS's Dr. Celine Gounder is gathering information.
8: The Africa CDC has confirmed there are almost 250 suspected Ebola cases, 65 deaths in Ituri province, which is in eastern Congo. Only 20 of those cases have been tested, so they're just starting to get going with the testing. 13 of the 20, though, have tested positive, which is quite a high positivity rate.
3: U.S. Attorney Jeanine Pirro says a stepped-up effort will be aimed at reducing crime in the nation's capital with a focus on offenses carried out by young people, and she says parents could bear some responsibility.
9: If you drop your kid off and you fail to supervise them or you let them skip school to join the chaos, you are going to face fines, court-ordered classes, and possible jail time.
3: Starbucks says it's laying off 300 corporate employees and closing some American offices as part of its turnaround efforts. No coffee house employees are affected. Wall Street. Right now, the Dow is down 434 points, the S&P down 7. This is CBS News.
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0: And good morning once again. It is time right now for In the Garden with Peter Burke. He's ready to answer your gardening questions. Our telephone number is 802-244-1777. We'd love to hear from you today. Our program is brought to you by Clausen's Florist Greenhouse and Perennial Farms, open 7 days a week. They're right there on Main Street in Colchester. 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Many great Mother's Day great gift ideas at Clausen's. 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They're at 142 Kate Farm Road in Plainfield. Certified organic plants and produce since 1981. And yes, the Kate Farm plant sale is underway today. And by P&R Lumber in Walcott. They are there for all your needs. And yes, they've got the mulch you need ready to go. P&R Lumber. Well, he's there in Studio B, chomping at the bit, ready to answer your gardening questions. Here's Peter Burke.
1: Chomping at the
0: You're
1: bit.
0: You're chomping
1: huh?
0: at that bit. Yeah, I'm chomping on that bagel you bought. Oh, right, it's delicious.
1: That's what I was going to say.
0: Thanks.
1: Hey, I was glad to hear the ad for that Albert, you know, app, yeah. Right? You could borrow $10,000. I could put some gas in my car.
0: That's about it.
1: Yeah. At $5 a gallon, oh my good Lord.
0: Well, I was saying I would get me one of these electric cars, but it's 32 miles away from my house, and I don't think I can find an extension cord that long.
1: I heard that. And just the thought of it.
0: Right.
1: My wife has an electric car, and boy, it's looking pretty good right now.
0: It's going to look better and better, yeah.
1: Yeah, and Green Mountain Electric, they actually had a starter program for people and gave her a hookup, you know, that they installed, and it was a 220 hookup. So she just drives to work and charges up and then comes home.
0: Yeah, a lot of places, you know, I'm looking, you know, I go to a cardiac rehab gym.
1: Oh, yeah.
0: Believe it or not, 3 days a week. And, I mean, if someone told me years ago, you know, Joel, you'd be going to a gym, I'd say, well, I'm more likely to jump into a live volcano. But
1: I get the rehab part.
0: But anyway, right there, I could, you know, if I had an electric car, I could just plug it right in.
1: Plug it right in.
0: Every place I go, there's a couple of those, you know, even the supermarkets. You
1: can plug co-op, it
0: right. That's right, you know. But at any rate.
1: Well, let's see. That's gardening by, anyway.
0: Yep.
1: I don't know. Hey, listen, I did come up a list. You remember you remember last week, Joan in, was it Joan in East Montpelier? No, wait a minute. She was, Joan. She was looking for shade plants.
0: Uh-huh.
1: So just the quick list, and I'll just run through it if you have any questions.
0: I've got plants that grow in the shade on the side of my house.
1: Uh-huh.
0: Moss.
1: Moss. Oh, hey, there you go.
0: Moss. And it's all shade.
1: And how's it taste?
0: Yeah. Oh, gosh almighty. It looked like guacamole, but I don't dare taste it.
1: Well, leaf lettuce is particularly good. Right, and almost all your kales grow nicely in the shade, and spinach, even Swiss chard and arugula, of course. And arugula is so fast growing; it almost turns green as you plant it. It's so quick. Mustard greens, beets, if you like those. Carrots will grow with some shade. Of course, radishes and herbs like parsley, cilantro, dill. And collards will grow in the shade, and bok choy, parsnips, turnips, chives, of course. You know, I've got mine in a corner of the house that's pretty shaded, and it seems to do really well. Peas will take some shade, and so will potatoes. Garlic. Now, the range for shade is, you know, the least is like 3 to 5 hours, and that's sort of the middle ground. And then if you have shade that's less than that, you want to stick to the lettuces and the smaller plants, the greens, that kind of stuff. But potatoes and garlic, the corn salad, which is called MACHE, M-A-C-H-E, and the Claytonia sometimes called miner's lettuce. That was something that Ed Smith introduced us to, and it was really impressive. Grows in the cold really, really well, and matter of fact, it likes to spread itself all over the garden, because it seeds very quickly. It's sort of like dill. Once you plant dill, you'll have dill everywhere.
2: Everywhere, yeah.
1: So, but anyway, that's the list for you, John, and I hope that's a help. And it's a good question, because a lot of us have yards where there's a limited amount of sunlight, but you can still have a garden. Tomatoes would be a little tougher. I would suggest planting the Tom Thumb or the patio potato tomatoes, in a container. You can move those around on the deck, or they'll actually grow with less light too. And they're small tomatoes, they're probably the size of a what would you say? Probably like a racquetball. Yeah. I mean, they're about 2 inches or so, but it's a tomato. And so that's our list for the shade lovers. And what I'm planting indoors, should I do indoor or outdoor first? Well, we'll do indoor, I guess.
2: Okay.
1: What I'm doing for indoor is now my heat-loving plants, tomatoes, I actually am going to transplant today. I've got a bunch of varieties that I'm planting, and they're up, 3 inches or so, and I'm going to transplant them and, bury them down to the leaves so that they get a nice root system by the time I put them out. And some people have thought, maybe we're done with frost.
2: I don't know about that. 51 degrees right now. There's somebody waking up saying, hey, it's getting warm. It was 29 degrees.
1: Yeah, we had frost, and the water buckets had ice on them. So, it was cool, and when there was frost on the rhubarb, you can see that on those big, big leaves. So I'm actually going to start the zucchini, and the cukes. I've got two melons that I'm doing this year. Of course, my butternut squash, the winter squash, and the delicata, which is my wife's favorite. And then I'm going to do the trombone zucchini that I've talked about any number of times. And if you don't know what that is, give me a call. And then, of course, my summer squash. So that's the yellow squash that's similar to the zucchini. And those I'll be planting. I'm going to actually plant them in a 4-inch pot so that I don't have to transplant them. They're only going to grow for 4 weeks or so. Well, let's see, what is today, the 9th, right? So they'll grow for 4 weeks. Yeah, and that'll put me right in just the week after the last frost and on Memorial Day. They like, it's not just that the air temperature is warmer, it's the soil temperature is warmer, and those are important things for these, the heat-loving plants like them, is to make sure. And if you want to jump the gun or make sure that the soil is warmed up, you can put a piece of black plastic or black landscape cloth or anything like that. You can put right on the spot where you're going to plant them, and that'll ensure that the soil is warmed up nicely, because that'll attract the heat and it'll warm up that soil underneath. And it does make a difference, particularly. Basil is another one. That's a heat lover. That I'm going to go to Kate's farm and get. I'm going to get the sets, because I didn't start them early enough. I didn't really have the room. But, eggplant, peppers, basil, parsley, all those I'm going to buy as sets, just those. I have the parsley is sort of like, a little bit like carrots in a way, in that they can take 3 weeks to sprout. And so I just, you know, it's murder watching those plants for 3 weeks with absolutely not even a little green leaf. I'm used to seeing them up in 3, 4, 5, 6 days, at least the little green leaves. And of course, you know, as soon as you see those green leaves coming out, that's when you put them under the lights if you're starting your sets in March or April. And so anyway, that's what I'm planting indoors today. And I'm repotting, you know, giving them larger, four-inch pots for my tomatoes. I'm going to transplant them. And actually, I have some cauliflower that started late. I'm going to transplant those, too. They look really great. I planted last weekend, and during this week, I planted my kale, my cabbage, kohlrabis, which I really like, my lettuces. Let's see, what else did I... Collard. We just really love collard greens. My wife is a pro at cooking them up. And almost all of those are good keepers, too. I have a short season kohlrabi that we'll be able to use during the summer. And then I have a couple of large Cossack, which is... can be as large as 8 inches. It's big, and those I'm growing for storage, and they're more like an 80-day, whereas the early ones are only 37 days. I mean, they grow very quickly. They're almost like a radish.
2: Do you like kohlrabi?
1: Love it.
2: No, I do, too, yeah.
1: Do you?
2: Yeah, I'm in the minority in my family, though.
1: Yeah. Well, it tastes so much like broccoli, which we enjoy quite a bit. When I cook up my broccoli, I actually cut the stems, and if they're tough, I'll peel them, and we cook those too.
2: Now, when I was a kid, a young teenager, that's when they launched Sputnik, Russians, and they showed on television, an old black and white television, what the Sputnik looked like, and then I went out into Grandpa's garden, and there were these Sputniks growing.
1: There was Sputnik,
2: and there
1: right?
2: were the kohlrabis, you know, I have a special fondness for
1: you've
2: them.
1: Got it described dead on. That is so true. And so anyway, I'm planting those now, and they look great. They look really healthy. And for some reason, my broccoli, just never grew well. You know, the cauliflower is great. Kale is great. You know, I liked that dinosaur kale. You know, the one, it's not quite so curly. And the stems and the dinosaur kale, it's Lacinata is the way it's labeled anyway. The stem on that is really quite, cooks really nice and soft. Whereas, you know, in the curly kales, you know, the stems don't cook you know, at the same pace as the greens. If you want to cook the stems on them, you got to, you know, cook them separately and cook them longer than the greens. But anyway.
2: I think we should remind people once again that our telephone lines are available at 802-244-1777. And also to remind our folks that this program is brought to you by some fine people that could help you during this season. Among them, in my neck of the woods, Clausen's Greenhouse and Perennial Farm. They're open right now.
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2: And once again, here's Peter.
1: So for planting outside, and this is a perfect day for it because we're supposed to get a little rain later on. So I have a few more sets that I'm going to plant. And then seed-wise, you can plant your peas. And this would be my second round of radishes. So I'm going to plant a second round. More spinach. I'm going to plant that, a second batch. I'm going to plant. I have lettuce plants outside now that I grew indoors. But I'm going to plant some seeds. The head lettuces, they are... I've just found I have better luck with them if I plant them from seed outdoors than, the leaf lettuces. They transplant really well, no problem at all. They're beautiful, and almost as soon as you plant them, you can start picking the outer leaves. And then to plant outside as well, as you can put your potatoes in. And that's because, you bury them fairly deep, and by the time they start popping up, the frost is past. Now, there's a complication planting potatoes in a bed. Now, potatoes, generally, the farmer way of planting potatoes is in a row, and then you hill them with dirt from the paths. So since if you're planting in a bed, you don't really have the soil from the path to mound up, and you can only plant so high. You can only mound up soil from a bag so high as in a bed, because you have your wooden box or whatever kind of box you have. So what I do is I dig a hole about 6 inches deep, put my potato in the bottom, and cover it with about 2 inches. When that potato sprouts up about 2 inches, then I'll 2 inches, I'll let it go another 2 inches and then fill the hole with 2 more inches of soil. And then once that grows up another 4 inches, I'll actually level it off. That'll be right up to the box, the level of the box. And then if you find that you need it, you can hill up around it with, either some straw or leaves or something that'll cover them. And the reason you're hilling them is mostly as they grow, if they're not covered with soil, the sun will turn them green, and that's not a good thing for eating, is to have a green potato. So you want to cover them up if you need it. Straw, leaves, anything like that. Or what I do is I just bring my bag of potting soil over and use that as a mulch over the top of them if I find they need more. So the potatoes will grow in that hole, that 6-inch hole, and your plants will be, will grow up from there. And that's the way I, quote-unquote, hill my potatoes in a bed rather than, bring the soil up from the rows. And that has worked very well for me. And I had a little problems because when I started out, I was trying to hill the potatoes by adding more dirt around them because I didn't have the dirt from the path to hill up. But This works really well to start with, a 6-inch deep hole. Actually, we use a post hole digger, and that goes down about 6 inches, so it's really pretty easy to do. It's easy to do even with a trowel, with a hand, you know, hand trowels, to dig a 6-inch hole and fill it back with a couple inches of soil. So that's what you can plant now, today. Seed-wise, you can also plant Swiss chard. I think I mentioned spinach, right? And carrots. You can start planting your carrots now. And I plant a whole 4-foot bed, 4x4 bed, with carrots. And I've tried a few things. My favorite, of course, is from Johnny Seed, is the Bolero, or from High Mowing, the Delceva. And that's a really nice carrot. Those are both good storage carrots. And I plant them by the square foot. And this is kind of where we left off last week, was talking about grid planting. So rather than put them in a row, I take one square foot, and I plant 16 seeds in that. That's 4 inches by four. It's 3 inches between carrot seed, so it comes out a 4x4. 4 inches one way and 4 inches the other way. So it's like a row. 1, 2, 3, 4. And then I plant each of the 16 square feet in that 4x4 box with 16 seeds. Now, I will actually try to just put one or two seeds. I'll put two in if it's last year's seed, and I'll actually put one in if it's this year's seed. And that way, you have 256 carrots in that 4x4 block, which would take about a 50-foot row if you were doing it in a row. And so this is very compact. The advantages are multiple in that you don't really have to hoe the rows because there aren't any rows. And by the time they grow up enough, they actually shade out any kind of weeds in between. Occasionally, you get something that'll drop in there and a weed that's easy to pull. But the watering is just in a 4x4. You can water that with your 1 inch of rain, so to speak. They're easy to take care of that way. They're easy to fertilize because you're just fertilizing right there. Now, one of the tricks that I've learned, and again, as I mentioned, carrots can take up to 3 weeks to germinate and start coming up. What I have found is I actually have this special piece of plywood. It was a random piece from my building my house, and I cut it so it fits right inside my box. The interior of the box is actually 46 inches. And I take that plywood and I lay, after I water good and I seed all the squares, water good, I lay that piece of plywood right down on top of the seed bed, right snug, right up against the soil. And I actually have a couple of stones and a concrete block that I put right on top of it, so it's a nice firm fit. And I leave that on there for 7 days. And I have found that after 7 days, those seeds sprout very, very well. You will see, you know, after 7 days, I always just peek in under, you know, lift it up, and you will see, and you have, sometimes you have to look pretty hard, but you'll see those two little itty bitty tiny leaves, you know, just starting to poke up. And I don't know why this works so well, but it has been it's been a real godsend to use that technique. So that way I plant a whole 256 carrots, and they're up in a week. And it's one of those things you just kind of, I actually learned by complete mistake. And has worked well for me. So if you're planting carrots this week, try to find something, even if it's just a board, a 12-inch board. If you're planting your 12-by-12 grid. Okay, we have a call, and it is Norman Berry. Hey, Norm.
5: Hey, how you doing?
1: Good, good. How about yourself?
5: I got a question. Do you pair up your vegetables?
1: Pair up?
5: Or even flowers?
1: I'm not
5: they
1: sure.
5: They say, like, basil grows really good with tomato, which is obvious.
1: Yeah. I think you're talking about companion planting. Is that the idea? I don't, actually. The only thing that I've ever really noticed that does not grow together very well at all is peas and celery. And that's one I would have never guessed, except I had the experience where I had, three squares of celery and then my trellis of peas. And the square that was next to the peas was like just absolutely so slow, it just would not grow. Whereas the other two that were away from the peas, they grew just fine. And that's the only thing that I've seen. Now, I know some people like to plant carrots amongst their tomatoes. And of course, I like to plant marigolds throughout my garden, even if it's just one square of four plants. That does seem to help keep away the cabbage worm, but it's not infallible for sure. But it sure smells nice when you're out in the garden. But the Carrots Love Tomato book, about companion planting is good fun, and if you can arrange it, absolutely go for it and see what you find. You'll find some things like other things better.
5: Good. All right. I appreciate the advice.
1: I don't focus on it as in my garden plan when I rotate my vegetables. My main concentration is for my tomatoes and my cabbage plants, because they will harbor different diseases year to year. So I try to make sure that I give those at least a 3-year rotation. But I don't take into account the companion plant that goes with it. I have a couple of garden buddies who swear by the carrots that they plant in amongst their tomato plants. And I have noticed I planted dill in one of my trellis beds. And I had some extra potatoes, and I planted them right in amongst the dill. And those potato plants were gigantic. Potatoes that I harvested later were just gigantic. They were nice, 4 or 5 inch potatoes. And I haven't repeated it, but I have meant to give it a try again, because there were such, nice potatoes. So the combination of potato and dill seems to be one that might work out really well.
5: Cool.
1: Okay. All right, Norm.
2: Okay.
1: Let me know if you come across something that really works well. I'd love to hear about it.
2: Okay, well, our telephone number is 802-244-1777, and Peter will be back after this word from our sponsors.
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2: Once again, here's Peter.
1: And just to follow up on your blurb there, the PNR Lumber, I was able to get, well, my son went and bought and carried and trucked some lumber for my new beds. I had to replace some beds. Generally, the spruce that I buy lasts about 6 years. So I, I replace it. Still, it averages out to be about $1, $1.50 a year. So it's really not too bad at all. Although I do have 50 beds, and that was, we just cut that back to 25 beds. So.
2: Plus, they got the bark mulch for you, too.
1: They absolutely, and I use bark mulch. I use a landscape cloth down first, and then the bark mulch. And I think that's one of the best, unless you can afford, brick paths in between. I like that combination of landscape cloth and the bark mulch. But my son actually got 2x8s for me, and he said, well, the 2x8s were cost about the same as those 2x6s you were getting from the lumber yard, and that's probably even better now, because the 250% tariffs on the Canadian lumber is really just shot up the lumber prices. I mean, it's just about doubled the price on a stick of wood. It's really a, so anyway, PNR lumber is the way to go for beds. Now, I do not suggest that you buy either cedar or hemlock or any of those other ones. Although they're fine for beds, they cost a little more. But I remember asking the fellow up there at PNR Lumber, I said, well, will the cedar last any longer? And he said, well, just think about this. When you put a cedar post in the ground, where does it usually deteriorate? And that's right at the ground level. So I'm putting these beds right at the ground level, and so this, all wood is going to deteriorate to some degree when you put it on the ground. So buy just the spruce or whatever is the least expensive is perfectly fine for a bed, and I say it deteriorates, it decomposes, and thank God that it does, because it's so cool when you dig them up. You just see how that wood has, has been basically chewed up by the mycelium. You see the white strands of mycelium all throughout the wood, and how it's all deteriorating and crumbling and actually feeding your garden. So it's my point of view is just it does decompose, and let's thank the good Lord that it does, because if you ever decide not to have a garden, you don't have a lot of stuff that has to be recycled or goes in the dump. This way you just simply have a compost pile of lumber, and that's what I usually do with the old beds. Once we take the nails out, we just let it decompose, and we have this, this great soil for the compost. It goes right back in. Anyway, that's enough of that, I guess. Do you think, have I really explained the grid planting well enough?
2: Yeah, well, I understand it, but I've heard it several times.
1: Yeah. Yeah. Well, so the way to figure out in a one-foot square how much to plant is if you look at the package and it says one every 12 inches, well, then you put one in the square. Well, that's like broccoli, cabbage, tomatoes, you know, all those kinds of things. If it says every 6 inches, thin to every 6 inches, that's like lettuce, you would plant four in a square. Every six, you know, you come in 3 inches, and then it's 6 inches to the next plant, and then 3 inches from the edge. So that would be four lettuce plants in 1 square foot. Mm-hmm. And if it says every 4 inches, well, that's like spinach and beets and those kinds of veggies. Well, then it would be three across. So it's nine. 3 by 3 is 9 plants in 1 square foot. And then if it says thin to every 2 or 3 inches, I put 16 in 1 square. So that's four. You know, four one way and four the other, 16. So that's like radishes, onions, you know, any of those that say some beets only want 3 inches. So some beets you can plant 16 in a square. Scallions, you know, 16 in a square. And the beauty of this is it really makes it a lot easier when you're planning your garden. And so with my 4x4 box on the back side, on the north side, I have a trellis on every one of my beds. That way I know I can plant 4 tomato plants or 8 cucumber plants or 3 zucchini plants. Or, you know, it makes it very easy for me to, when I go and start my plants, I know, well, I've got 8 trellises and I'm going to plant 4 tomato plants in each one of those. You know, I know exactly how many tomato plants I want to start. And, or in past years, I know how many tomato plants I want to buy. know, that's, and so like for my basil, I plant one whole 4x4 box because I put a hoop over it. It's just one sheet of plastic because the basil likes just a little more warmth than Central Vermont can give it. Mm-hmm. And those kinds of plants like eggplants, peppers, basil, when it goes below 55 degrees, that sets them back. So they don't want to grow. And for years, I could not get a pepper to grow. I mean, I had plants, but every time, and the same thing with eggplant. And then I was reading more about it, and it finally dawned on me, oh, it goes below 55 degrees many nights during the summer, not just one, but lots of nights that go down to the, you know, 49 or 45 or, you know, we'll call it nippy. But the basil plant says, the heck with this. And so

0: Yes, because I've heard that like more than half of the high school students,
1: yeah.
0: if presented with, okay, what does one quarter, you know, one fourth,
1: yeah.
0: and one third added together equal? More yeah. than half the kids can't do that.
1: Yeah, a whole bunch of sevenths, I guess.
0: You know, 7/12 is what it boils down to. You have to find out what goes into what. But if you're planting a garden,
1: yes.
0: then suddenly, it, oh, now math makes, you know,
1: it
0: makes
1: does.
0: It worthwhile.
1: Yeah,
0: you know?
1: Yeah. Six, you know, 16 carrot plants, you know, makes 256. It does, you know. Oh, so 16 times 16.
0: Okay, well,
1: yeah.
0: When you buy those plants, a good yeah. place to stop is, how's this for leading into an ad?
1: Yeah, it's excellent. You know, I know right where you're going.
0: Would be Plainfield.
1: Be the, yes.
0: How about, yeah. you know, 142 yeah. Kate Farm Road?
1: Kate Farm Road, yeah.
0: Yeah, because they've got the big sale going on.
1: They do.
0: Right now.
1: Right now. And they have...
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0: Ah, that's today. Lots of fun. A lot of great places to go to. Cape yeah. Bar for your plants.
1: Yeah.
0: Or Clausen's in my neck of the woods,
1: yep.
0: of course.
1: Yeah.
0: P&R Lumber to get those new beds built.
1: Yes.
0: By God, we got everybody covered.
1: So, so here it is, right? One for the mouse. one for the crow,
0: yeah.
1: one to rot, and one to grow.
0: There you go. There's the math right there.
1: There you go.
0: Right. That's the new math, the new gardening math. Yeah.
1: So when you plant those seeds, plant four. Oh, Lordy.
0: Boy. Well, yeah, you can sit out there. You can sit out there with a shotgun, but... and maybe have some rabbit for dinner. I don't know. But I've discovered that putting Irish Spring soap out there actually does keep the deer away. I've heard that actually discovered that the monofilament, fishing line can deter the deer. But boy, do you have to be vigilant and cover everything, you know. I've given up the teepees for my beans, you know, the whole beans, because the deer somehow manage to get and eat at deer height, you know, so they'll eat the plants halfway up.
1: Yeah, yeah.
0: And then there's electric fences, and they have like the solar electric fences. It just seems cheaper to go to the supermarket, but it's not as good. I've actually found myself going more to the farmer's market, you know. And
1: Joel,
0: growing.
1: What did you just say? Never mind. Don't repeat it.
0: Yeah. Well, I let Dave Zuckerman fight the critters. But on a serious note, as I'm getting a little older, I'm focusing in on the ones that I absolutely love. I love fresh grown basil. I love those little yellow tomatoes, you know.
1: And, oh yeah.
0: I love the kohlrabi.
1: Yep.
0: And I'm yet to really grow a good melon. And I will try for that giant pumpkin this year again,
1: Oh, good. Yeah. Good for you.
0: Yeah,
1: so yeah, I'm trying a couple of melons this year, too. I have that sort of, you know, it's a

0: crackpot dream that I'll get a melon here, but I'm hoping it's a 60-day melon, so I should be able to get that to grow. Who knows? But you know what we forgot in that poem was the deer. I mean, there's got to be one for the deer, right?
1: Oh, absolutely.
0: And then the only thing that could rhyme with that would be the one with a beer.
1: Well, I live on an isthmus, if you want to call it that point.
0: Yep.
1: A point, Colchester Point, Porter Point.
0: Yep.
1: And so I know that the herd of deer that are there are pretty much, trapped there. They're native there. And they do well. So whatever they eat well. And they certainly do eat well in my garden.
0: I have
1: historically, And, being an animal lover, it's... can you eat just like a third of it and save the rest for me?
0: I remember
1: psychology just doesn't seem to work.
0: I remember having that conversation with the chipmunks. I said, it was, okay, we can share. Nope. They don't share.
1: I've had three beagles during the time I've here. They all fortunately lived to decent lives, and the current one is 16 years old. So I send this beagle out, and she just goes to sleep out in the backyard, rolling around on her back. And I could see chipmunks running across the garden, and she's paying no attention to them.
0: She's giving directions. Hey, the lettuce is over there.
1: Yeah, she says, I'm 16, I'm in retirement mode, I'm just going to soak up the sun.
0: Okay.
1: Well, we only got about 8 minutes, so I don't want to take your time. Let's set up for next week. Give somebody you do have a time to call if you have a question or comment. 804-802. Where is it? 804 is probably Alaska. 802-244-1777.
0: Yeah. Yes, 80. Oh, I see. That's where you got the four. Was the 244?
1: Yep.
0: That's the local.
1: Talk about the kids that can't do math.
0: So anyway, that's. Let's see. Next week. The one thing I did forget and I wanted to mention was that it's time. It's time that you need to spray your fruit trees with that with the dormant oils, horticultural oil, and this is before the buds actually turn green. You want to spray all of the tree, more or less the bark, top to bottom, every branch, every bud, every little bit of it with a dormant oil spray. Sometimes it's called horticultural oil. and dormant oil is a lot easier to say. So anyway, that suffocates those little tiny spores that are, in fact, eggs or of different critters. And so that will help. And now is the time. Everything that you do between now and June does more for you than from July on.
1: Uh-huh.
0: And so these first steps are really the important ones, that dormant oil spray. And then after that, once you see the green leaves, there's a spray. And then after the petal fall, more or less, the bees have come and pollinated and the petals fall off, you spray again. And then you spray again for the June, after the June drop, after the little fruits have formed and their little green fruits, you spray. Everything that you do after that can be helpful, particularly if it's a fertilizer or a fish emulsion or something like that. That will help the health of the plant, the tree, and the fruit, but it doesn't really cure any kind of a disease. Your window to cure your diseases is really from, the beginning of May to or even the middle of April to the end of June. Those are the most important ones. And you know, some people even suggest that if there's a lot of loose bark on the trunk, that you take, put on a pair of leather gloves and just rub that so that when you do the dormant oil spray, it actually can penetrate and get into all the little cracks and stuff, and that helps. So this is really important if you're growing fruit. For your berries, your blueberries or strawberries, I always use that Holly Tone by the Epsoma folks who have organic fertilizer and, you know, some sulfur in it make the soil. It's an acidifier. It makes the soil a little more acidic, which actually I didn't really think that would be all that important until a couple of years ago when I had a couple of bushes turn light green and they never greened up, you know, nice and dark. And after a little research, it was an iron deficiency because there wasn't enough acid in the soil.
1: Yeah, my neck of the woods, soil testing is really essential with the clay soil, and it just seems to be a great variation, even within a short, amount of land.
0: Yeah.
1: Half acre, it's very different from one end to the other.
0: Yeah, yeah. You know, and I was using my soil thermometer for all of April to see when I could start planting my peas out and the carrots and those things. And they need about 45 degrees to germinate and grow. And below that, once you hit 55 or 60, then most everything else will grow just fine. But you do have to, you know, you have to make sure you're in the 60s once you're planting your warm weather, your heat-loving plants.
1: There will be warm weather, I'm assuming, somewhere down the line.
0: Oh, we'll be sweating it soon. Don't worry about that. Matter of fact, we might be crying about not enough water.
1: Boy, there's dust on my air conditioner. Let me tell you. I like to know what it's like where it's like you have to turn the thing on. It's just been sitting there, it seems like, for forever.
0: No, you really don't want it.
1: Yeah.
0: I'd rather have it and never use it.
1: The cost of electricity.
0: Yeah, air conditioners are sort of like health insurance. You'd rather not have it.
1: But it's hard to imagine needing it at this point.
0: So. What was that? You just...
1: Oh, I hold up. Yeah, this is the new technology here. You have 3 minutes left.
0: Oh, three. Oh, okay.
1: And in a minute, I'll put the 2 minutes.
0: I thought you were giving me the finger. Oh, jeez.
1: Hardly. Yeah, no. I wish we could get a studio cab here because we did have some electronic thing. That broke. So I'm holding a piece of paper.
0: Well,
1: that's 3 minutes up on it, which is still time if someone wants to make a quick call at 244-1777. But at any rate, now it's 3 and a half. Oh, it's on me. Coming up to 2 minutes.
0: 2 minutes, yeah. Well, I want to talk about next week because, again, if you have any questions, make sure you write them down during the week because it's, you know, you might forget it by Saturday. So write it down.
1: See,
0: okay.
1: I'm holding the 2 minute warning.
0: Yeah. And give us a call and I will do my best to help. And if I can't, maybe somebody who's listening can help out. And that's part of the fun part of the garden community is that, you know, we all share very similar types of problems, and sometimes people have got ingenious ways to fix the little problems and the big problems in the garden.
1: I have Ed Smith's book out all the time, and even Dick Raymond's book from years ago.
0: There's
1: so much that have molded.
0: I have my square foot garden book out. That's got some great charts in it for planting guides and stuff. Is, you know, when to start your cauliflower, when to... Oh, that's the other thing. Did I mention onions? You can plant onions now?
1: Oh, yeah.
0: Yeah, the little sets. I went to Eggway and got their shallot sets, and I swear to goodness that those shallots were this big. Mm. They were inch and a half, maybe even 2 inches on some of them. Mm. And I was roasting some vegetables, and I was eyeing those shallots that I bought, thinking, you know, those are just about the right size to roast.
1: You know, with my new supposedly heart-healthy diet, we're roasting vegetables lots more.
0: Yeah.
1: That makes them... far more palatable in some ways for some vegetables. I love it that way. If you haven't, haven't done that.
0: Yeah.
1: Take a little extra time, a little olive oil.
0: Wonderful. Yeah, I was going to ask. You put them in a bowl and mix them up with a little olive oil.
1: That's it. Yeah. Simple.
0: It's funny you mention that because a friend of ours, Nikki, just said, hey, you know what I've been doing is roasting, and I really like it. So Deb, my wife, has been roasting vegetables, and you know what's so good is the Brussels sprouts.
1: Wonderful. Well, we'll see you next week. Tell us.
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1: I'm Jennifer Kuiper. President Trump describes his trip to China as an amazing time. CBS's Linda Kenyon has more.
2: The president says he and China's President Xi had wide-ranging discussions.
3: We talked about Taiwan. We talked about Iran a lot.
2: Speaking to reporters on Air Force One while flying back to the U.S., Trump said Xi made his views known on Taiwan.
3: He does not want to see a fight for independence because that would be a very strong confrontation.
2: On Iran, the president said his Chinese counterpart fully agreed.
3: They cannot have a nuclear weapon, and he wants them to open up the strait.
2: Adding he doesn't need Xi to pressure Iran, saying he's not asking for favors. Linda Kenyon, CBS News, Washington.
1: A mass casualty response is underway after an explosion at a lumber mill in Searsmont, Maine. The call on Brad Castify.
4: Multiple firefighters injured after an explosion, burns, injuries.
1: WABI TV's Brian Sullivan.
5: You've got state police, you've got just about every law enforcement agency in the area here going to and from the scene. We were passed by multiple different fire departments trying to help, do whatever they can. It has been confirmed this is a mass casualty incident. We don't have any information beyond that.
1: Harvey Weinstein's rape retrial has ended in a mistrial. The jury deadlocked. The former Hollywood mogul has been convicted of other sex crimes on two U.S. coasts and remains behind bars. But the mistrial leaves the New York rape charge in limbo after three trials. A majority male Manhattan jury weighed whether the former movie mogul raped a woman in a New York hotel in 2013. Another deadly virus outbreak, this time in Africa, where the top health agency has declared an Ebola outbreak in the Democratic Republic of Congo. At least 250 cases and 65 deaths reported. More from CBS News medical correspondent Dr. Celine Gounder.
6: The cases are concentrated in Mongwalu, which is a gold mining town near the city of Bunia. This is Congo's 17th Ebola outbreak, and this is coming just 5 months after they declared an end to their last Ebola outbreak.
1: 3 decades after two civilian planes were shot down by Cuba, U.S. officials familiar with the matter tell CBS News the Justice Department is taking steps to indict former Cuban President Raul Castro in connection with that event. CBS's Nicole Skanga.
7: A potential indictment comes as the U.S. increases pressure on Havana. The Trump administration has threatened heavy tariffs on any country that exports oil to Cuba, leading to energy shortages as oil shipments are largely cut off.
1: Castro is 94 years old, but still widely considered the most powerful person in Cuba. Stocks are down on Wall Street. This is CBS News.
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0: Prestige Heads, and welcome to American Prestige. I'm Danny Bessner, here as always with my friend and comrade Derek Davison, and we are very excited to welcome to the podcast today, surprisingly for the first time, but you know him and love him, and his name is David Sirota. David is the founder and editor of The Lever, and he's also the host of the current Lever series, The Master Plan, The Kingmakers, which explores the American presidency, which we will get to soon. But I want to ask David about something else. But first, David, thank you very much for joining us.
1: Thank you. Thanks to both of you for having me.
0: Really appreciate it. So one of the things that I wanted to talk to you about was journalism. And I mean that in the most capacious sense, the state of the industry and the state of independent media, because you've been talking a little bit online on X, the Everything app / Twitter about, you know, journalism and how it's changed and your relationship to that. So it's a broad question, but why don't we start there? Journalism, go.
1: Yeah, I mean, I think a lot of people don't really understand anymore what journalism versus media is. Like, those are, like, journalism is media, but not all media is journalism. Journalism is essentially the work of finding and surfacing new information. It is not the work of simply riffing off of the new information that somebody else found. And I think that there has always been a sort of commentariat. There's always been some kind of attention economy that is about chattering about what others have reported. But I think we're now in a place where both the business dynamics and the dynamics of the attention economy are such that it's harder and harder to do and fund journalism. You know, the time-consuming, labor-intensive work of digging out new information. It is harder and harder to do that sustainably and fund that, and easier than ever to just get attention for its own sake. Through media that isn't journalism. And so what I sometimes lament online is that, you know, it's easier to sort of pump out a hot take, an instant hot take, than it is to go report out something that hasn't ever been reported before. And I think that's why there's so much noise and so little signal. And I worry that we're moving towards a world in which I kind of think of it as like an inverted pyramid, like an inverted pyramid balancing on the top of, like, there's like a New York Times story that 10 million or 50 million people are riffing off of. And so essentially what you have, this weird situation where the big news outlets who are still able to fund journalism actually in some ways have more control over the discourse than perhaps they ever had in certain ways, because everyone is relying on their original reporting upon which to then riff off of, as opposed to there being more sources of original reporting. And so I'm like, you know, I like think about how, you know, we've just experienced we're experiencing still, like, a month of 24/7 media coverage of Hassan Piker, right? And I don't want to weigh in on, like, any of that discourse at all, other than to say we have, like, a tech billionaire, Larry Ellison, who is about to take over much of major media in America, which should be a point of accountability journalism. And the discourse in the middle of this is about a lone Twitch streamer and what he has to say, because it's easy to riff off of that. I would also argue that, like, the whatever exists of current media doesn't really want to talk about the oligarchs who are buying media, because everyone's looking in some ways for their next paycheck, and they don't necessarily want to get on the wrong side of the guy who's going to be funding whatever is left of media. So that's a lot there, but I guess I'll just sum it up by saying, I didn't go into journalism with my eyes, you know, closed. The quest for attention instead of doing as distinct from journalism has always been there. But I think it's gotten a lot worse. And where I am is I'm starting to wonder, frankly, if the value of journalism is you expose something which ultimately informs the public, and the public puts pressure on its political representatives to make a change, what I worry is that journalism has lost its power, or is losing much of its power to do that in an information ecosystem of such noise where it's almost impossible to get the signal out.
0: There's a lot there, and I think we've talked about this on the show actually quite a bit, the history of media and things along those lines. One of the first things, of course, that comes to mind is this just inevitably a problem of capitalist media? I'm sure you're familiar, in the 1970s, a lot of countries from what we would call the global south tried to introduce something called the New World Information and Communication Order. And one of the major things that they were trying to do was to articulate this notion that a global north media that is capitalist is going to ultimately represent not only interests of the capitalists in the sense of the Chomsky and Herman manufacturing consent thing, but also in the sense that a profit-driven media is over time going to avert its eyes from the public interest and the public good. That it might not happen now. I think there were moments, obviously Woodward and Bernstein, but beyond that, there are moments and have been moments where journalists were able to function in a very critical sense. But I would argue that for the most part, when it came to certain issues, particularly U.S. foreign policy and macroeconomics in the sense of supporting a capitalist system, they have only been critical of that in the breach. So there's this larger question about capitalist media. And then there's also this other question about consolidation in media, which I've written about for Harper's. And I think it's kind of ironic that people are worried about getting their next paycheck, because I think that a lot of these companies are going to shut off their media because they don't make money any longer. Like, I don't think CNN and Fox and MS Gone, soon to be gone. I don't think they're long for this world. They just don't make money. And so I think what you're going to have, ironically, is that a lot of the arguments in favor of capitalist media over the course of the 20th century was that they were going to promote competition and you wouldn't get, you know, Pravda. But I think what's going to happen, like you're saying, is that ironically, the capitalist media system you're going to have one newspaper, the New York Times, essentially. And there's going to be a million people riffing off the New York Times, which is able to have the Jerusalem branch and the branch in South Africa and the branch in Bolivia or whatever it may be, even though I think a lot of those are going to close as well. And you'll wind up having freelance journalists that they pay on the ground instead of an actual desk in Buenos Aires or what have you. But I'd love to get your take on that notion of capitalist media, because to me that seems like the gigantic problem, because you also don't want government-funded media because then you get Pravda. But you don't want capitalist media because over time that leads to monopolization and consolidation and you get the New York Times as the only news source. So to me, it's like one of the many things at this moment that seem like all of the contradictions of the 20th and 21st centuries are sort of heightened in this particular institution of journalism.
2: Yeah, I mean,
3: I just add how wonderful it is that we're still talking about Woodward and Bernstein as the example of journalists actually doing their jobs. It's been 54 years. Like, there are people in middle age who were not alive when Woodward and Bernstein broke that story. And that's still the thing that we're looking at. Like, this tells you how rare this sort of thing is.
0: Right.
1: Yeah. And I do think certainly the corporate capitalist structure of major media is a big part of the problem. I mean, I also look back, and not to idealize the past, but if you look back, you know, to the 50s, 60s, 70s, you know, the heyday of big daily newspaper journalism wasn't perfect. But there was competition, right? Cities had 2-3 papers, so they would compete with each other for scoops, which created a virtuous cycle. I think that era is now gone, and I do agree with you. I think we're going to see a point where corporations are going to openly own, like the hybrid model is not just take the newspaper and throw it away. The hybrid model is, what is it like? Chevron has a news site in, I think it's Richmond, California. Right. I think you saw the AI company. Didn't the AI companies buy
0: it's
1: the AI
0: company store? These right, companies exactly. Would literally have newspapers about yes. how great they were.
1: Like, I think we're going to go back.
0: Yeah,
1: I think we're going to go back to that. I think there will be like a New York Times that will exist in its form. And I think the media ecosystem can support one of those. But as I go back, I said, I think the problem is that the New York Times. The problem with the New York Times, well, there's a lot of problems with the New York Times, but the New York Times does produce a decent journalism. It also produces a lot of stuff that's really misleading and terrible. The problem with the New York Times is the New York Times, the more the New York Times is the singular force, the more it gets to decide the parameters of the discourse. Or at least disproportionately decide the parameters of the discourse, which I think is like, you know, this is very sort of Chomsky-ish, but I think like there's obvious propaganda, right? Obvious Fox News, et cetera, like obvious partisan propaganda. And then there's like the New York Times and sort of elite media that pretends it has no viewpoint, but is actually baking its viewpoint into its story selection, into how it frames news. And I would argue it's just as powerful, arguably more powerful because it's less honest, right? Like they're sort of laundering it through the idea of objectivity. So I think we are moving into a world where that actually weirdly becomes even more dominant than it's become. And I think that ultimately, like the solution, I do think is part of the solution is, I think, and this is what we're trying to do with The Lever, which is like some small and medium sized outlets that are reader and subscriber funded. Although I will be honest, there are also downsides to pure reader and subscriber support in the sense that you can become audience captured. You can be afraid to publish things that you know your audience won't like. And I do think that is a real and problematic dynamic. You see, I mean, that's more of a dynamic among corporate sponsored media who they're afraid to publish things that offend who they believe are their constituents. But I think grassroots subscriber funded media is part of the solution. I also do think some kind of public funding model is a solution, which is not just straight up Pravda, right? Like I don't think the BBC, as an example, they're not perfect, obviously.
0: Totally agree, 100%.
1: But like the BBC is not Pravda, right? There are ways to have some kind of public funding open to different viewpoints and the like, that in which there's not a government minder deciding how things are funded, where there's an equitable system that if you qualify for, I mean, I know that the great Bob McChesney of University of Illinois had devoted much of his work to pushing forward the idea, for instance, that in a city you could opt to spend. Every voter could opt to spend a certain amount of tax money, you know, it was like a dollar or whatever, but over, you know, millions of people in a city for a media outlet, a publicly qualified media outlet that they like, right? To really build more media. I mean, I think the thing to remember is compared to other countries, we are miserly when it comes to funding public media. Not that other countries are perfect, but like the idea of a more publicly funded media to understand the public interests here is really important. And I think it's just not even in the conversation. And I don't know right? The only conversation we really have about public media sort of at a mass scale is like, oh, NPR is like, you know, all the NPR scandals, right? Like that's the conversation about public media. And there needs to be a much wider conversation about it because we're entering a really dystopian age where essentially the news is going to be like the New York Times and Larry Ellison.
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1: I think the silver lining is, I do think there are still places that are doing good journalism. I do think that these tools that have allowed for so much noise, email, the World Wide Web, right? I mean, it does allow any, I mean, it is true that anybody who sits down and puts something on a blog can put something that is available to everyone in the world, right? I mean, that is revolutionary. I think it's reductionist in the sense that, like, how everyone in the world would ever figure out that it exists. I mean, that's a whole question about, like, algorithms and the attention economy. But I do think that the silver lining is that you do see some places using these tools in ways that are, I think, building some infrastructure. I think the difficulty is, the challenge is that it takes a long time to build out, like, a journalism outlet from scratch. I mean, I say that, I'm 5 years into doing that. Like, we have reporters, we have fact checkers, it's like a real newsroom, right? And then to, like, get your information out, get people to subscribe, like, that is not done overnight. Like, there's a reason why the New York Times is what it is over after 150 years, right? I mean, this takes a long time, and especially when it comes to the, you know, major crises, we don't have a long time, right? I mean, it's this terrible situation where a new journalism infrastructure can be built. It needs to be built. There are tools out there to build it. It just takes time, and we don't have a ton of time. And as we've just been discussing, there's a lot of forces that are aligned against it. I mean, that is the part that I don't exactly know how to fix. Like, I know how to do good journalism. I know how to, like, build a newsroom. I think the hardest part is, how do you navigate an information ecosystem in which somebody in Silicon Valley or some other can flip a switch and you are just, your ability to communicate is essentially secretly, effectively shut off or significantly limited. I mean, I'll give you an example, like, just to put it in people's minds. Like, this hasn't happened yet. I don't even think it would end up necessarily being politically targeted or ideologically coded. But as an example, if Google decides to change how email is handled in its Gmail account, right, if it suddenly says, we're going to simply put all political or all news or all journalism or all non-certified content into effectively a junk folder, right? Think, like, that sounds like a tiny technical switch that could destroy the entire email newsletter conduit for independent journalism, right? Like, it's things like that I think are the most dystopian and they're hardest to see, even though they are really determinative of whether an alternative and better and more robust journalism ecosystem can be built.
3: The thing that seems most daunting to me and such a critical component of all of this, and I say this as the co-host of a foreign affairs podcast, is the decline of local news. Like, just the absolute collapse of local news as a concern. Like, I mean, not only, you know, are you leaving entire swaths of the country, you know, just completely cut off from information about the places, people where they live, like things that are going on right next door to them. But I mean, just in terms of like a feeder system to, you know, fill newsrooms and, you know, train journalists, like this is a thing that's being, you know, completely done away with. It just feels like such a gaping part of the problem. And I really don't know what to do. In my hometown, Pittsburgh, just had its newspaper thankfully sold to a nonprofit, but it was going to be without, like, the Block family was going to close the Post-Gazette down and there was going to be no daily newspaper in the city of Pittsburgh. I mean, that's the level that we're at, like cities, like medium-sized cities without a regular local news source.
1: I mean, here's the challenge of that. Like, I feel like that's a proxy war or an emblematic microcosmic example of a deeper problem, which is, and we are talking about it on a foreign affairs show. So, but I'm just going to say it, which is, I worry about the attention economy rewards for focusing on, I'm not saying you guys do this, but like the roving attention to the most shocking and attention grabbing thing anywhere on the planet. That's what the algorithm does, to the point where lots and lots of people know very granular details and are very politically organized around things happening all the way on the other side of the planet and have literally no idea what is going on in their own communities, in the politics of their own communities. And the extent of their political activism is to demand answers about what's happening on the other side of the planet from their local elected officials, right? Like, this doesn't make any sense. Like, this is a problem in the sense of like, I put it this way. It's like, why does everybody, it's this problem where everybody knows what some senator, not from their state, said on Meet the Press, some U.S. senator, and has no idea who their city council person even is, right? And you could extrapolate that out to the globe, and you're like, you know, people are paying attention to events. I'm not saying they're not important events. They are important events. But we're deeply connected to the iterative granular details of events happening all the way on the other side of the globe, and there are big things happening in their own communities next door to them, and I don't want to say that local media's collapse for a lot of reasons, consolidation, et cetera, but I think that one of the most difficult things to crack on the rebuilding local media is, how do you regain that attention? Right? How is a local newspaper supposed to compete on local issues with an algorithm that is telling everybody in the local community, please focus on the thing happening literally on the other side of the planet all day, every day, because it's got incredible visuals, et cetera, et cetera. Like, a local newspaper 20, 30 years ago did not have to compete like that. Right? Like that's not the basis of the competition. And now it is. And I don't exactly know how local media can be rebuilt inside of an attention economy like that. Like that is a vexing problem. I mean, I do think, like, I'll give you an example here in Denver. Like, in Denver, we do have a great local podcast called CityCast. We have a local sports media called DNVR Nuggets. I mean, I'm a Nuggets fan. They've sort of, it's a very big deal here in town. I think those are like good examples of how this can be done. But I think that attention question is the bigger, is as big a question as the sort of funding, what is the corporate model to rebuild local journalism?
0: Is there a way out of it, do you think, or not really? Or does this seem just like things will have to mega change?
1: You know, I don't know. I mean, I think about it here, like, again, I'll use my state. Like, we are facing, and granted, like, I'm coming to you. I mean, my wife is literally the chair of the state legislature's budget committee. And she's an elected official, state elected official in the legislature. And like, I look and obviously, like, I'm paying attention to all the cuts that are having to happen under Donald Trump. And she's, you know, they're dealing with it, et cetera, et cetera. And like, you can tell, and it's not, I'm not blaming voters, right? I'm not blaming any, but it's like, the fight for attention on what is happening in a typical state budget that is being cut, the fight just to grab awareness of that and what can be done about that is competing with like wars and Donald Trump. And like I'm not sure that most people even in this state or this city know precisely what is even going on in their legislature. And it's not, I'm not blaming the news consumer. I'm just wondering, like, how do we grab that attention back? Right? We're having a governor's race in this state, right? That's like sort of, it's like the biggest office in the state. It's sort of like running under the radar, right? It's like, it's not even really like topic A, you know, and maybe it would. And I don't know how to crack that. Like, and I think, look, and I what I also worry about is this bleeds into politics directly in this way, right? Like, let's talk about like campaign financing for a second. I'm free associating here, but it's the same point. How do we break the handle of big money on our politics, right? Billionaires swooping in using super PACs to buy elections. And one of the answers is grassroots funding, right? That's great for a U.S. Senate race, the couple of U.S. Senate races that can nationalize their profile in the attention economy to get people from all over the country to donate. That does not work at a state legislative level, a city council level, even a congressional running for House, a U.S. House race in a primary, very difficult to do. So all of this serves oligarchy in the sense of you go one level below U.S. Senate, and the attention economy means that people below that level, the campaign finance system is more reliant on huge donors than even the top levels, where the top levels can at least hope to sort of nationalize their celebrity and create a grassroots fundraising base. Like, in other words, the oligarchs actually have even more power because of the attention economy, not just in media, but in the direct election system of democracy. So I guess that's a long way of saying I don't have an answer.
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0: Why don't we actually turn to the Kingmakers, which I think is actually relevant because we're really talking about the consolidation of power and the centralization of power in a few different people. And, you know, Marx always had his famous conception of totality, that one part of the social will represent and embody the other part. And I think we see that here. So maybe the first question is, what made you want to podcast about this subject? And how do you think that it has affected things, and where did it come from, and why did power centralize so coherently over the past 50 or so years?
1: So Master Plan is an audio series we do once every year and a half or so, limited seasons, where it's the idea that something is here in the present that most of us agree is a problem. And typically, it wasn't just created here in the present. It's oftentimes an outgrowth of various social trends, but also various specific plans. So season one was about the secret plot to legalize corruption in America. That was season one. Like, everyone basically agrees that our political system is endemically corrupt. It didn't just become endemically corrupt, overnight. There was actually a method to the madness, a method to deregulate our campaign finance system, narrow anti-bribery laws. And beneath that effort is essentially the idea, as essentially written down by Lewis Powell in the Powell memo, in 1971, a memo written by a then prominent lawyer who was on his way to becoming a Supreme Court justice, in which he essentially argues that democracy has become a problem for the oligarchs, the business community, corporations, and the like, that the government is becoming too responsive to the masses of people are demanding. And he counseled a massive investment of resources by essentially the oligarchy into turning a one person, one vote democracy into a $1, one vote oligarchy. I mean, that is essentially what that plan was about, that democracy is a problem for the people who want to keep power hoarded, power and wealth hoarded, that to get the policies they want or preserve the policies that oligarchy wants, they can't have a government that is so directly reflecting what the public really wants. So one way to short circuit that connection is to turn elections into auctions. One other way to do that is season two, The Kingmakers, is to try to consolidate power in as few hands as possible, in this case, in the U.S. government, in the presidency, away from Congress, the sort of small D, most democratic branch of the government, consolidate power as much as possible in the hands of one executive, then win that office and have that office do what the oligarchy wants. Like, that's the most efficient way to do this. So season two is about the effort to concentrate power. And the through line between season one and season two is this idea that democracy is the problem. Like, giving people what they want is the central problem. And season one and season two are the master plans to solve that supposed problem. Obviously, I don't think it's a problem, but like, that's what the oligarchy thinks.
0: So, I mean, we don't want to give away this series, but what do you think are some sort of signal moments? And maybe so as not to give away the series, how do you think it affects what's going on today? And again, this is another intractable problem that the end of the left-wing essay says, all right, just transform the presidency. And this is something that I've been focusing on like an extraordinary amount. A very interesting new book by the political scientist, I believe his name is Richard Waterman, came out, and he argues that Arthur Schlesinger's imperial presidency has at this point become an autocratic presidency. That is just an autocracy. That basically over the last 30 or so years, really since the war on terror, that we've just created an elected king. And so like eventually maybe that elected king will decide not to leave. I don't think that's going to happen with Trump. I think he's too old, you know, but a Trump who was 49, that might be a different story. And I think we're setting ourselves up there. But Derek, you guys, well, do you want to say something?
3: To add to that, I mean, I think it's been a transition that's gone in phases, right? Like you have a consolidation of power in the executive branch, and then you have a further consolidation of power to even remove decision making from the parts of the executive branch that are subject to congressional confirmation that have any sort of outlay. So, I mean, this starts after World War too, you know, get the rise of the National Security Council, but it really gets pervasive, like toward the end of the 20th century. I mean, you've got czars for every, you know, everything under the sun. You're constantly appointing, you know, these special people who don't have to go before Congress and get big chunks of the executive agenda to handle. Now we're at a point where, like, they're engaging supposedly in high level diplomacy to try and end a war, and the Secretary of State, like, I don't know where he is. Like, he's, you know, going to UFC matches with the president, and the people who are actually handling this are two, you know, a hedge fund idiot and a real estate goon, and the vice president, like, because, you know, they're just free to do whatever because they were, they're Trump's buddies or his son-in-law, you know, that one case, and they're not at all, you know, connected or facing the public in any sense, even indirectly through Congress.
1: So I completely agree. And of course, we're talking right now in the week in which the 60-day War Powers Act threshold is going to be, we're going to blast through that. And for those who don't know, the War Powers Resolution, well, actually, it's right in Master Plan season two, The Kingmakers. The season starts with a look at how the Watergate era was seen as the sort of zenith of the imperial presidency, and Congress actually tried to claw back some of its power. One of the ways it did that was through the War Powers Resolution. This is, you know, Richard Nixon gets elected saying, I'm going to end the Vietnam War, then secretly expands the Vietnam War. Congress gets annoyed, tries to limit the war through the rescinding of the Gulf of Tonkin Resolution. Nixon sort of ignores it. Then finally, Congress says, you know what, we're going to really explicitly state our constitutional prerogatives here with the War Powers Resolution, saying that, you know, you can't deploy troops for more than 60 days. Nixon vetoes it. They override his veto. The War Power Resolution exists. We are now at the 60-day, we're talking right now on the approaching the 60-day threshold. Presidents have basically said, we don't have to abide by that, right? And it's not clear, to say the least, that Donald Trump is even going to acknowledge the War Powers Resolution. Now, this is not to, so you asked for a moment here. Let me give you a moment, and this is going to be on our podcast feed, by the way, on our Lever Time feed, that's our weekly show, and Master Plan, about this case. I don't know if you guys know, I presume you do, about the so-called Chadha case. There's a case for those who, it's a long forgotten case. It's a fascinating case. It's about war powers. Essentially, Congress used to have a thing called a legislative veto, okay, where Congress would pass a law. This is over 75 years. They would give the president a lot of power on all sorts of things, but say, hey, listen, if you use the power in ways that we don't like, we can vote to rescind that power without getting your signature. If you sign the bill, right? So they passed a law in the Great Depression or for Herbert Hoover. Hey, Hoover, you can reorganize the government any way you want, but here's all this power. But if you reorganize it in a way we don't like, the House and Senate can pass resolutions and you don't get to sign the resolution. We can just say no. So we pass this law through the regular process. You sign the law, but we reserve the right to like pull back some power, okay? In the 1983, a case comes before the Supreme Court, which says the legislative veto is unconstitutional. And essentially, the Supreme Court weighs in and eliminates 200 plus legislative veto powers in existing laws, but lets the president keep all the power. So you have 200 plus laws on the books in which Congress and the president negotiated a power sharing agreement, essentially, in which the Supreme Court thunders in and says that power sharing agreement is gone. All that power is in the executive branch. And it was interpreted to say that the legislative veto inside of the War Powers Resolution is also no longer enforceable, that Congress can no longer, the House and Senate can't just pass resolutions themselves and say, you know, this war is deauthorized without getting the president's signature, which of course a president is never going to sign a law deauthorizing their own war. Now, the Chadha case has been weaponized to say Congress cannot on its own stop.

0: There's a theory that that Chadha case, which was a massive overnight consolidation of power from the Congress to the executive branch, that that case actually does not apply to the War Powers Act, and it has never been challenged at the court. Its application to the War Powers Act. The argument from those who want to see this be challenged is the Constitution very explicitly says war-making power is the Congress's. It's not the president's. The president can execute a war, but it is the Congress's explicit constitutional power. And so there's an argument that there needs to be a way for the Supreme Court to weigh in on this question explicitly. Because right now you have the most insane situation where it is very simple for one person in the government, the president, to wake up one day and start World War III. And it is almost impossible for the Congress to get us out of any of those wars. That is not what the framers envisioned. That is not what the Constitution envisioned. So here is an example of how consolidated presidential power with a conservative Supreme Court has done this. But again, it's also an example of why has this never been challenged? And as we've reported this series, I have been coming back to that question over and over again. Yes, we have a whole episode on the unitary executive theory, where that came from. We found the original document cooked up in Ed Meese's, Ronald Reagan's attorney general's, his Justice Department. We actually interviewed Ed Meese. It was amazing. And you can hear that interview. But I keep coming back to, yes, it is master planners. Yes, it is kingmaker, people who sort of had a plan. But it's also Congress relinquishing its power. Congress not wanting to assert its power. The last thing I'll say on that is that part of the reason why Congress hasn't asserted its power, I suspect, and I have heard from some folks who were in Congress, is that especially on matters of war, they don't want to assert their power. That the lesson of past wars gone bad to many members of Congress is not, hey, I need to assert our power to stop these things. It is, hey, I don't want to have to vote on any of these things, because any vote on a war in the here and now, I have no idea if 5 years from now it's going to look good or bad. I don't know. And so I'd rather, like, the lesson of bad wars in the past, the political lesson, apparently to a lot of members of Congress, is not I got to vote more aggressively to stop these things. It's I don't want to vote at all. Any way to not have to vote on this stuff and not use the power, that's the way what we want. So the executive power concentration is also a Congress that has relinquished its power.
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0: The Constitution at its core, you know, certainly not a perfect document, got some things wrong, et cetera, et cetera. I'm not one of these people who deifies it, right? I mean, it is the Constitution, but I'm saying it's not some godly document. But I think we can all agree that, like, the theory of the Constitution is, like, power should not be in one person's hands. Like, I think, like, clearly that's like a structural theory, like some power in the court, some power in the Congress, some power in the presidency. Okay. And I think that what they miss, they presumed that people in those different branches would jealously guard the branch's power. Because they presumed that

0: if you're in the institution, your first and foremost loyalty is to the institution. And I think they didn't fully forecast that the dominant institution would end up being the political party. I mean, you had some of that where they're writing about they're afraid of factions, right? There's a lot of like fear of factions. And I do think that was like basically fear of political parties. But I don't think they fully forecasted the idea that if the dominant institution is the political party, then everybody serving in the different branches, that's the master they're going to serve, not the institution that they're in. So if you're in the Congress, okay, like if you're, great example, if you're Cheney, in the U.S. House of Representatives during the Iran-Contra affair. We have a whole episode on this, which it's just sort of lost history, right? The Congress has passed a law saying the Boland Amendments. You cannot fund proxy wars in Central America. Like the Congress has said that passing the law is like federal law, right? Reagan, or at least people inside the Reagan administration, Reagan says he has no knowledge of it, but like, Reagan's people just totally ignore that, right? They create the Iran-Contra transaction, completely ignores federal law. Cheney is in the House, right? I feel like the founders presumed that somebody like Cheney would be like, look, I know it's my party, but like you ignored a law that we passed and I have to defend the institutional prerogatives of the body that I'm in because that's where I draw my power. Instead, Cheney issues the minority report of the Iran-Contra saying the problem here is Congress. The minority report of the Iran-Contra committee is Cheney saying the problem is Congress even trying to limit what the president is doing. He makes a reference to monarchical power. Sometimes there's going to be a monarchical use of power. And my takeaway from that is, yeah, Cheney had specific views about how foreign policy should be conducted. But what it says to me is this is an inflection point where essentially a guy in the House, in that institution, is saying the party is most important. I serve the party. I serve Reagan and Bush, and I get rewarded, by the way, with becoming defense secretary soon after I do this, because the party will reward me. I don't see my ambition and future inside of this institution or protecting and expanding the power of the institution I'm in. I see the institution that I serve as the political party. And I think like that's what the framers sort of missed. And that's why ultimately, if the institution that is being is the dominant institution is the political party, the president being the head of the political party, essentially, you run this back over and over again through so many cycles, the power is going to consolidate to the party leader.
1: I think that's right. And I think, it's political parties aren't mentioned in the founding documents. And I think that one of the motivators of a presidential system as opposed to a parliamentary system is that they were trying to prevent the type of factionalism that they do write about. They just didn't have a materialist understanding, because any observer from today would look at the founding of the United States and be like, there's two clear regions. One relies on slavery and one is an incipient manufacturing region. They are going to develop different political parties that are going to have different interests. And obviously there's the story of Jacksonian democracy and how that he really makes the political party what it is in the sense that it becomes. But they thought they were going to be able to avoid it. There's also ideas of a much looser union at the time, even with the Constitution in the 1780s, replacing the Articles of Confederation. This then is ultimately the problem. And then we should probably end here. The fact that we're still living off this Constitution, which is unique in the North Atlantic world. Most countries have had different, you know, quote unquote republics. France is on its fifth now. And that's just a different constitutional arrangement. So the problem, I think, with being, and scholars have written about this, with being a country who's sense of nationalism is to a large degree throughout its history steeped in documents is that the documents themselves become deified. And obviously you see it with originalism, which is absolutely absurd as a judicial philosophy. But the documents themselves become deified and then they become unchangeable. And so we're living with quite an archaic political structure in a very modern world, which is to some degree, I think, going to be the result of, and this might, we might think this is good to some, in some sense, the undoing of the American empire itself. But that very much remains to be seen. But it's like, obviously, the founders did not anticipate that it would be impossible to amend the Constitution. They wouldn't have installed this document if they thought that it was supposed to be a living document.
0: They deliberately don't say things in that Constitution, or at least that's the way I read it, because they know it's the details are going to be filled in. And I think the idea of using Article 2, and a lot of our series, Master Plan Season 2, deals with the unitary executive theory. The idea that one line in the Constitution, Article 2, you know, executive power shall be vested in a president, means that there can't be any power sharing agreements, meaning the president has singularly as the one human being is the entire branch. There is no such thing as an independent agency. I mean, these are radical theories that are not borne out by much of anything other than sort of cherry picking lines out of these documents. And yet they are now the prominent legal doctrines, right? I mean, the interesting thing, one of the interesting things we found is that in the first term of Reagan, they're sort of debating, like, there's a lot of memos about this statute gives us this executive power, that statute doesn't, et cetera, et cetera. And then they finally cook up in the beginning of the second term this idea that, hey, wait a minute, we don't have to listen to these individual have these like individual arguments about what Congress says is our power or not. Let's come up with a constitutional argument that all of these laws have no bearing, that any law that constrains us at all, even if it was passed and signed by a president in the past, has no force of authority, because now we have a constitutional Article 2 argument. And we are now living through the culmination of that, where the Trump administration is constantly going into court, making an Article 2 unitary executive argument to say that no one else, no other branch of government has any power over it. That is the logical conclusion of where we are, the breakdown of it. And I honestly think like one of the only ways out of it, and I am slightly encouraged, is a much more assertive Congress. I do think that like war powers votes that we've seen and that we're going to see, I do think the bipartisan effort to force the release of the Epstein files, as another example. These are not just the sort of individual battles that are important unto themselves. They and maybe you call me a hopeless optimist, right? But like, they at least show Congress trying to assert its power in a way that we have not seen for a very long time. And I do think I think this is a good place to like land the plane here, which is that like, I do think Donald Trump has done everyone a favor in this way. Being so brazen about how he is wielding executive power, I do think has centered the idea in the average American's mind that, hey, maybe not all the power should be in the hands of one person, right? There's like a silver lining to how he's doing it. Whereas Reagan was sort of doing his executive power grabs sort of inside of the bureaucracy under the sunny veneer of like a charismatic politician, Trump being so blatant and sort of clumsy and sort of brutish about it, I think has raised people's awareness. And maybe it'll go away, but I do think that is like a real moment of opportunity to actually have a discussion about, hey, maybe we don't want it to be this way.
1: One hopes. I'm not holding my breath because I think I would die, but let's hope for that. Well, David, thank you so much for joining us. Everyone, check out, of course, The Lever. Check out The Kingmakers. The link will be in the show note, and we'd love to have you back again soon. Thanks so much, man.
0: Thanks to both of you. I really appreciate it.

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2: I'm Jennifer Kuiper. An Iraqi national, according to the Justice Department, allegedly plotted to carry out terror attacks in the U.S. CBS's Anna Schechter.
3: My sources tell me he was involved in both propaganda and plotting to carry out attacks. So this was a very senior person in this plot. This is not just, you know, some guys talking about it on Telegram like we've seen some other cases. This was a very serious, credible threat.
2: Mohammed Bakr Saad Dawood al-Saadi faces charges including conspiracy to provide material support to Iranian-backed terrorist organizations, including Iran's Islamic Revolutionary Guard Corps and Kataib Hezbollah. At least 11 people have been injured in an incident at Robbins Lumber in Searsmont, Maine. It came in as a call of an explosion and fire late this morning, and smoke can still be seen coming from the sawmill. The Thorndike Fire Department says multiple firefighters and civilians have been injured. They also say multiple fire trucks have been lost to fire. WABI-TV's Brian Sullivan.
4: We probably were a few miles out when we first were able to see the plume of smoke. You can see helicopters around the lumber yard here.
2: Officials on scene say Governor Janet Mills is on her way. A judge declares a mistrial in Harvey Weinstein's rape retrial and the jury deadlocks. One juror told reporters that 9 people wanted to acquit Weinstein and 3 wanted to convict him. Loyola Law School professor Lori Levinson says the former movie mogul will remain behind bars.
5: It appears that the jury in the most recent case against Harvey Weinstein could not agree on a verdict, so it's ending up in a mistrial. But there's a long history of sexual assault trials against Harvey Weinstein. 3 in New York, and 1 in Los Angeles.
2: President Trump is flying back from China on Air Force One. He says of his 2-day summit with Chinese President Xi.
6: We discussed, I would say, almost everything you could discuss except for a reduction of tariffs.
2: Washington, D.C. is joining municipalities that are penalizing parents over teen brawls that have disrupted locations, including Chicago. CBS's Allison Keyes reports.
7: Roving groups of teens have been disrupting parts of the district, particularly in the Navy Yard. And D.C.'s U.S. Attorney Jean Pirro has a warning for parents.
8: You must supervise your kids or face criminal consequences.
7: Pirro says they can be prosecuted under D.C.'s curfew law and can face up to 6 months in jail. The teens often gather, sometimes fighting, triggering a large police response. Allison Keyes, CBS News, Washington.
2: Stocks closed down on Wall Street. 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
10: 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Roger Hill will give us the latest on the forecast shortly. 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As warmer weather approaches in Burlington, officials are warning the public that water temperatures in Lake Champlain remain cold, around 45 degrees. That is below the safe swimming threshold of 70 degrees, which typically is not reached until mid-July. Experts say it requires more energy to warm water than air, indicating that even with higher air temperatures, the water will not warm up quickly. While enjoying the lake and beaches is encouraged, officials advise against swimming and emphasize the importance of safety measures, including wearing life jackets when boating, to counter the risks of cold water exposure. The Vermont House of Representatives held a moment of silence today to honor 2 former members who recently died. Jason Barney held a seat for three terms from 1997 to 2002. He died this month from cancer. Noel Neely represented Pomfret in the House in the late 1970s and early 80s. Her body was discovered in her home in Norwich May 13th, with local police reporting that the circumstances of her death are being investigated as suspicious. A staff member at Lebanon Middle School in New Hampshire has been placed on administrative leave after student complaints were received last week. Principal Tom Harkins confirmed the staff member's removal. The specific nature of the allegations has not been disclosed due to legal considerations, but officials say the staff member had no direct contact with students. The Lebanon Police Department and New Hampshire Department of Education have been informed, which is standard in these investigations, and parents of the students involved have been contacted, and school counselors are available to offer support. In Waterbury, 176 residents voted in the Edward Farrar Utility District election, the most in 15 years. Incumbents Rick Weston and Natalie Sherman were re-elected to the Board of Commissioners with 118 and 114 votes respectively, while newcomer Valerie Rogers received 68 votes. It was the first contested election in the district since 2011. In addition to the 2 1-year terms, incumbent Robert Finucane was unopposed for a 3-year seat. Meeting discussions at the district covered a nearly $2 million waterline expansion to improve service and fire protection. The district secured both federal and state grants to support this project, which is set for completion this fall. It was 45 years ago today in 1981 that 16-year-old Louis Hamlin was charged with the rape and murder of 12-year-old Melissa Walbridge in Essex, along with the assault of her friend Megan O'Rourke. At the time, Hamlin, accompanied by his father and lawyer, pleaded not guilty to first-degree murder and aggravated sexual assault. His alleged accomplice, 15-year-old James Savage, was also involved but appeared in juvenile court, where details were kept confidential. A year later, Hamlin was convicted and sentenced to life in prison, whereas Savage, being a juvenile, was released upon turning 18. The leniency sparked public outrage, leading two local women to gather about 30,000 signatures for a special session of the Vermont legislature, and in response, lawmakers enacted a new law permitting people as young as 10 years old to be tried as adults. The Burlington Police Department has released about 10 hours of body camera footage from a March 11th operation involving Immigration and Customs Enforcement on Dorset Street as part of a review following more than 100 complaints about officers' conduct. The video captures local police supporting federal agents during their attempt to arrest an individual suspected of being in the U.S. illegally. While three migrants were arrested, the targeted individual was not found, and those detained were later released. The footage shows officers managing crowds of protesters, with some deploying pepper spray and pushing demonstrators away from ICE vehicles. Burlington's interim police chief, Sean Burke, said the department's role was to maintain public safety amid the protests. A final decision on the use of force review is expected by the end of May. A Plattsburgh man is in police custody after a stabbing incident involving his roommate Thursday at the Village Suites complex. Police report 28-year-old Anderson Blash stabbed his 27-year-old roommate multiple times around 5:30 p.m. The victim was taken to the UVM Medical Center and is listed in stable condition. Blash has been arrested and is being held without bail. And the Rutland County Food Shelf staff expressed gratitude after the local community participated in the National Association of Letter Carriers Stamp Out Hunger Food Drive, which is the largest one-day food drive in the United States. This year, the Rutland area collected 25,000 pounds of food, Organizations that include the Community Cupboard, Brock Community Action, and the Salvation Army each received 150 donation bins to assist families in need. The drive aims to address a typical decline in donations during the summer months. We'll check traffic next on the Afternoon News Service. Radio Vermont time is 4:09.
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10: All right, checking traffic throughout the listening area. It looks like there's a bit of Friday afternoon traffic in some parts of Chittenden County, including along Route 2A from the Winooski River to Taft's Corners. That's construction-related slowness there. But there are no major problems on any of the highways right now, as far as I can tell. You can call 244-1777 if you have relevant information to share. The Afternoon News Service continues with international news, and we start with Cuba. The Justice Department in the United States is preparing to seek an indictment against former Cuban President Raul Castro. According to Associated Press, as President Trump threatens possible military action against the communist-run island. One of the three people speaking with Associated Press said the potential indictment is related to Castro's alleged role in the 1996 shoot-down of four planes operated by the Miami-based exile group Brothers to the Rescue. Castro was defense minister at that time. All three people spoke on condition of anonymity. Any criminal charge against Castro would need to be approved by a grand jury and would escalate tensions with Havana. Following the U.S. military's capture of Venezuelan President Nicolas Maduro in January, the Trump administration turned its attention to Cuba and ordered an economic blockade that has choked off fuel shipments and led to severe blackouts across the island. U.S. officials and Iraqi officials have told the Associated Press that Israeli forces set up a post in the desert in Iraq at the beginning of the U.S.-Israeli war with Iran. The existence of the secret Israeli military facility was first reported by the Wall Street Journal, which described it as a base housing special forces and serving as a logistical hub for the Israeli Air Force. The reports of a secret base stirred up a furor in Iraq. Officials there have said that Iraqi army forces investigated reports of an unauthorized military force in one of the deserts, a barren area in the southwest, in early March, and came under fire while en route to the location. The death toll from a Russian missile attack that flattened an apartment building in Kyiv is risen to 24, according to Ukrainian President Volodymyr Zelensky. The cruise missile hit a 9-story corner apartment block during what the Ukrainian Air Force said was Russia's biggest barrage on the country of the full-scale invasion. U.S. President Donald Trump says he has not made a decision on whether to move forward with a major arms package for Taiwan after hearing concerns about it from Chinese President Xi Jinping. Trump's comments on Taiwan, which is a self-ruled island that China claims as its own territory, came as he flew back to Washington after wrapping up talks in which both Xi and Trump said important progress was made in stabilizing U.S.-China relations. Trump's administration authorized a record-setting $11 billion weapons package for Taipei in December, but it has yet to move forward. The Pentagon is drawing down thousands of troops in Europe by canceling deployments to Poland and Germany, as opposed to yanking forces already stationed there, U.S. officials say, as President Trump has tangled with allies over the Iran war and called for changes. Several U.S. officials confirmed 4,000 troops from the Army's 2nd Armored Brigade Combat Team were no longer en route to Poland this week. The Trump administration previously said it was cutting U.S. forces only in Germany. That decision spurred questions and criticism in both Poland and in Washington. Africa's top public health body confirmed a new Ebola outbreak in a province of Congo, with 246 suspected cases and 65 deaths reported so far. The cases have been recorded mainly in the Mangualu and Urampara health zones. The Ebola virus is highly contagious and can be contracted through bodily fluids. The disease it causes is rare but severe and often fatal. And an unspecified number of students are missing after suspected Islamic Jihadi militants attacked a secondary school in northeastern Nigeria. Several students cannot be accounted for after the attack. The police spokesperson in the area said it's unclear if students were abducted, and they can only confirm details of many students who fled for safety during the pandemonium. Roger Hill's forecast is next. It is 4:16.
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10: Roger Hill on the line from the Forecast Center. And Roger, after a couple of very soggy days, it looks like it's starting to dry out a little bit out there.
17: It is. We're starting to see the winding down process. The culprit in this case has been a very slow-moving upper-level system that's been kind of stirring a big band of moisture and just kind of holding it in place. And then that moisture band kind of pivoted sort of more east and west overnight. And now we're getting the moisture kind of working in on the backside of it from the north and east. And it is bringing in a little bit of some minor amounts of drier air. So skies are more or less partly cloudy, and there still is a few sprinkles occurring, it looks like, in parts of north central Vermont along the northern Green Mountains, but also some pretty good gaping holes in the clouds where there is some sunshine just north of the Canadian border, and also along portions of the Champlain Valley into parts of the western valleys of southern Vermont over toward Rutland and Lake George in this particular area. But still, it's kind of a hodgepodge of cloud cover, and temperatures have managed with a little bit of sunshine to poke through, and just the fact that it's warming aloft now, it's not as cold as it has been. Those temperatures are kind of headed upward to default positions. 58 degrees is the current reading at the Barry Montpelier EF Knapp Airport. I got 57 at my location in Worcester, Vermont. What do you find for a current reading vicinity of Waterbury?
10: I have 62 degrees right now.
17: Yeah, 60, it's warming up. 60 up the road, this is about 5 minutes of 4 o'clock, so it might have even warmed up a little bit more in Mooresville, 60 being reported there. But 64 in St. Johnsbury this hour. North of that, Lindenville, 62. 62 also in Newport Country. Quite a bit of Essex County and some eastern parts of over toward Lake Charleston and that Charleston area there, they're seeing quite a bit of sunshine. A lot of cloud cover for the west toward Jay Peak, but 62 in Orleans County at Newport, 62 also up in the northern Champlain Valley at Highgate where there's a lot of cloud cover. 65, they're in the sunshine though at Plattsburgh. Over at Burlington International, 61 degrees this hour. 59 in Saranac Lake. Saranac Lake and also Lake Placid, 63. It's a weird temperature, a little more sunshine there at Lake Placid, even though they're a little higher elevation. We'll head back into the Southern Champlain Valley into Addison County. Middlebury reporting in with 61 degrees this hour, 59 in Rutland. A lot of cloud cover in Rutland, partly sunny in Middlebury. Mostly cloudy and 61 degrees at White River Junction, West Lebanon, 60 in Springfield in the southwest corner of the state. Vermont, 59 in Bennington. And you're going to tell me the temperature atop Mount Washington. It's pulled away from 32.
18: Okay.
17: That's about all I'm going to tell you.
18: 39 degrees.
17: 36.
18: Okay.
17: 36 in the ballpark. We'll give it to you, you know. yeah, they're in under some light drizzle, but they are above the freezing mark, so that's getting liquid precipitation. And then the finite sort of micro particles there of a little bit of moisture. Winds out of the east at just 2 knots. I don't think I've ever seen that. I think I have seen a calm wind at one point in Mount Washington, and that's a rare thing.
18: Yeah.
17: But an east wind at only 2 knots this hour in that very heavy fog that's not moving very fast. Here's how our forecast shapes up. We're looking at a condition that's actually on the improving side for a change. A few misty sprinkles early on. These are going to be drying up. Otherwise, clearing skies are going to set in. Considerable valley fog. This may take most of the evening, though, but there will be considerable valley fog once those clear skies set up. We get those temperature inversions across many of our local valleys, especially east of the Green Mountains. Low temperatures will fall back into the middle 40s. Winds will be lightened out of the southwest. Now, tomorrow we'll see sunshine with a few high clouds around, slightly humid, and a high temperature in the lower 70s. A southwesterly breeze, 10 miles per hour during the day tomorrow. Saturday night, mostly cloudy, a round of scattered showers. Low temperatures Saturday night in the mid-50s. Southwesterly breeze will keep up 10 miles per hour. So those showers that roll through, we're talking probably under a tenth of an inch. On Sunday, we're looking at mostly sunny, breezy conditions. Daytime highs, upper 60s to near 70, slightly more humid on Sunday. Winds will become northwesterly at 10 to 20 miles per hour on Sunday afternoon. We'll cover the extended period here in less than an hour and just give you a hint. There's going to be some humidity and some oppressive humidity at that for the middle of next week. We'll talk all about it next hour.
18: 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As we continue with national news, the bodies of two children have been found in a burning car in San Antonio, Texas, where Jesus Salome is the assistant police chief.
19: We're going to continue working to find the truth, seek justice for these children, and support everyone affected by this tragedy.
18: All right, that's all the information we have on that right now. A new U.S. House district that could help Republicans win several additional seats in Florida got its first test in court today against assertions that they violate a state constitutional ban on partisan gerrymandering. Attorneys representing voters asked a state judge to block the new districts from being used in the midterm elections and instead reinstate districts used for previous elections. Also, regarding redistricting, longtime Democrat Congressman Steve Cohen of Tennessee has decided not to run for another term because of the newly redrawn congressional lines that have reshaped what previously has been a black majority district.
20: This is by far the most difficult moment I've had as an elected official. I signed a paper that I will send to Nashville stating that I request not to be on the ballot, which otherwise, if I didn't make the statement, they would keep me on the ballot in the 9th district. And the 9th district that they have under these new lines is nothing like the 9th district. I've had the great honor to represent the last 19 and a half years.
18: A judge has declared a mistrial in the Harvey Weinstein rape retrial. It's gone to trial 3 times so far, but jurors were deadlocked. The former Hollywood mogul has been convicted of other sex crimes on both the East Coast and the West Coast and remains behind bars, but the New York rape charge is in limbo. Weinstein appeared expressionless as court officers ushered him out in his wheelchair. The majority male Manhattan jury had been weighing whether Weinstein raped Jessica Mann, a hairstylist and actor. Weinstein's lawyers argued the encounter was consensual. It happened in 2013 during a fraught relationship between the then-married Weinstein and the decades younger Mann. The Justice Department will seek the death penalty for the man accused of fatally shooting two staff members of the Israeli embassy in Washington outside a Jewish museum. Elias Rodriguez faces federal hate crime and murder charges in the killing of Yaron Leshinsky and Sarah Milgram as they left an event at the museum last May. Rodriguez shouted "Free Palestine" during the shooting and later told police, "I did it for Palestine, I did it for Gaza," according to his indictment. The charges against Rodriguez include a hate crime resulting in death. The indictment also includes a notice of special findings, which allows prosecutors to pursue the death penalty. We'll have more national news later this hour and throughout the afternoon news service here on WDEV. 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
18: 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First, I want to drop word that next week during the morning news service, we'll be giving away tickets to an upcoming Red Sox game. The next game we've got tickets for is Red Sox and Minnesota Twins on Sunday, May 24th. So next week, either Monday, Tuesday, or Wednesday, we'll give away a couple of pairs of tickets to listeners. And you can go see the Red Sox courtesy of WDEV. More on the Sox in a moment. Round two of the PGA Championship is underway in Aronimink Golf Club outside of Philadelphia in Newtown Square, PA. South Africa's Aldrich Potgieter is at 5 under par, still on the course, but he's got a one-shot lead over American Alex Smalley. And he's 2 shots better than several golfers, including Hideki Matsuyama, Maverick McNealy, Sahith Theegala, Chris Goddard, and a German Steven Jager. Scotty Scheffler's in the mix at 2 under par. And a little bit further back, Jordan Spieth is at even par. Now, done for the day is Keegan Bradley. And we got to go ways down to find him. I don't think he's going to make the weekend. At 6 under par, he's tied for 101st and is likely to miss the cut. Final round of the PGA Championship is on Sunday. In Major League Baseball. Any afternoon baseball today? Nope. Everything is under the lights tonight. With the Red Sox getting started at 7:15 in Atlanta. Taking on the team with the best record in the majors, that's the Braves. 30-14 is their record, while the Red Sox come in at 18-25. Connelly Early will start for Boston. He's been pretty good, 3-2 with a 3.1 earned run average. And the Braves will counter with Spencer Strider, who is 1-0 with a 2.9 earned run average. He's been pretty good for Atlanta as well. 6:15 is the pregame tonight. Also this evening, Yankees and Mets Subway Series at Citi Field. Cam Schlittler will start for the Yankees. He's 5-1. And Clay Holmes is 4-3. He'll get the start for the Mets tonight. Orioles are in Nationals, and there's a lot of those rivalries going on. The Battle of Pennsylvania, Phillies at Pirates is this weekend. Also, it's Orioles at Nationals for the battle for the greater D.C. metropolitan area. And Reds at Guardians tonight for the Battle of Ohio. Marlins at Rays for the Battle of Florida. Cubs and White Sox will square off, so the Battle of Chicago. You get the idea. And Dodgers and Angels this weekend for the Battle for Anaheim. And the Giants and Athletics for the Battle for Northern California. A lot of regional matchups on Major League Baseball's schedule this weekend. Well, the Montreal Canadiens last night, Jakub Dobish, the starting goaltender for Montreal, gave up 3 goals in the first 4 shots. But Martin Saint-Louis did not yank his goaltender, and he did not give up a goal the rest of the way. He stuck with him, and he didn't give up a thing as the Canadians rallied for a 6-3 victory to take a 3-2 lead in the series, and they can close out the Sabres tomorrow night at the Bell Centre in Montreal. That's if all goes well. They'll wrap that series up in 6 games. That's an 8 o'clock start tomorrow night. If the Sabres win, Game 7 would be in Buffalo on Monday. On the schedule for this evening, nothing in the NHL. They've got the night off. NBA's got some action tonight. 2 games, Detroit at Cleveland. This is a must-win moment for the Pistons, although they've been here before. They were behind to Orlando 3-1 before they rallied to win that series. And the San Antonio Spurs have a 3-2 lead over Minnesota. The game is in Minnesota tonight, and the Timberwolves need to win in front of their home crowd, or they, too, will be done for the year. NASCAR is racing this weekend. And taking a look at it's the All-Star weekend at Dover, at the Monster Mile in Dover for the NASCAR Cup Series guys. Once again, the Red Sox are 6:15 tonight. And it is a, let me just check the schedule here for the Red Sox for the weekend. First pitch tonight is 7:15. Tomorrow, the Red Sox are also a 7:15 start, so it's a late-night game there. And then Sunday, 12:35, the broadcast with a 1:35 first pitch. That's sports, CBS update, and then the closing bell stock report on the way.
2: CBS News brief. Feds say an Iraqi national arrested in Turkey has been extradited to the U.S. to face charges of planning terror attacks, including at a Jewish institution in New York. CBS's Anna Schechter reports.
3: He's facing multiple counts of material support to a foreign terror organization and plan to bomb a public space.
2: A call came in late this morning from Robbins Lumber in Searsmont, Maine, as heard on Broadcastify.
1: Multiple firefighters injured after explosion, burns, injuries.
2: Almost a dozen injuries reported, and multiple fire trucks have been destroyed by fire. A mistrial is declared in Harvey Weinstein's New York rape retrial. Lori Levinson of Loyola Law School.
5: It focuses on allegations by a particular person, the actress Jessica Mann. And evidently, the jurors are not convinced, at least at this trial or the one last time, that her case should lead in a conviction.
2: CBS News Brief, I'm Jennifer Kuiper.

0: The WDEV closing bell stock report. The U.S. stock market fell from its records today and joined a worldwide drop for stocks after higher oil prices sent a shiver through the bond market. The S&P 500 fell 1.2% from its all-time high set yesterday. The Dow Jones fell 1.1%, and the Nasdaq was 1.5% drop today off its own record. Tech stocks tumbled in a sharp turnaround for meteoric rises for much of the year. NVIDIA, the big chip maker, dropped 4.4% and was the heaviest weight on the S&P 500. Micron Technology fell 6.6% today. It is up nearly 154% for the year so far. On the commodities market, checking out gold, down $147 to $4,538 an ounce. Silver fell more than 10.5% to $76.20. And crude oil up 4.5% to $101.28 a barrel. European markets again down across the board. The FTSE in London off 1.7%. The CAC 40 in Paris down 1.6%. And the DAX in Germany fell more than 2%. Starbucks is going to lay off 300 corporate employees and close some U.S. offices as part of its turnaround. No coffee house employees are affected, the company said, but the cuts will impact support functions like marketing, human resources, and supply chain management. Starbucks said it's reviewing its corporate structure outside the U.S. and closing underused offices in Atlanta, Dallas, and Chicago. A Seattle-based company recently announced it's opening a corporate office in Nashville, Tennessee, that will employ up to 2,000 people within 5 years. And Associated Press laid off an unspecified number of U.S.-based journalists today, part of a restructuring announced last month that is turning the news organization's focus away from print journalism and toward visual journalism and other revenue sources. An AP spokesman declined to give numbers or say whether the layoffs would conclude today. AP is one of the world's oldest and most influential news organizations. It offered buyouts to more than 120 journalists based in the United States. We'll have more business news in the next hour, and right now, your bank rate minute.
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0: 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With more local and regional news. Financial challenges are impacting colleges across Vermont, reflecting a national trend. The University of Vermont recently announced a $12 million budget deficit amid declining enrollment, forecasting a 6% drop in undergraduate students next semester. St. Michael's College is experiencing similar enrollment declines, but it reported an 80% reduction in its deficit and some successful fundraising efforts. Sterling College in Craftsbury will close after this weekend's graduation. Of the 34 students enrolled, 6 will graduate with bachelor degrees and 17 will continue their education at other institutions. There was a fatal head-on collision between a pickup truck and a school bus this morning in Marlboro, New Hampshire. The truck driver was killed, 74-year-old David Pulaski. New Hampshire State Police say it happened around 7 a.m. on Route 12 near the Webb Depot Road. The bus was carrying 13 students from Monadnock Regional Middle High School and was driven by 77-year-old James French of Keene. Some students were taken to the hospital as a precaution, but no serious injuries were reported from the bus. Nicholas Sterella Castro announced that he will leave his role as city manager of Barrie to become the deputy city manager in South Burlington this summer. Sterella Castro's decision came shortly after the municipal election results were finalized. The city of Barrie will now begin the search for a new city manager. Residents of Plainfield are invited to a meeting Monday at 6 p.m. at the Town Hall and Opera House to discuss the future of a two-mile section of Brook Road between Gray and Cameron Roads. This meeting is part of an effort to address recent flood damage. The engineering team will present the project's scope, timelines, and potential alternatives, and they encourage community members to bring ideas, concerns, and questions. A Zoom link for remote participation and options to submit questions in advance are available on the town's website. 65-year-old David Arthur Parker of Montpelier has been sentenced to 4 years of probation after pleading guilty to two charges of contributing to the delinquency of a minor. According to court records, Parker provided the victim with alcohol and tobacco while she was at his home on multiple occasions in 2022. Although he denied the sexual assault allegations, which were downgraded to misdemeanors, Parker agreed to the plea. Washington County State's Attorney Michelle Donnelly noted the plea was in line with the victim's wishes. As part of his probation, Parker will not have contact with children and will undergo mental health counseling. The Vermont Supreme Court has upheld a ruling that decided that non-citizens voting in local Burlington school elections does not violate the state constitution. In a split decision today, the court affirmed a lower court's dismissal of a lawsuit brought by two Burlington residents who challenged the city's 2023 charter amendment, arguing that because school budgets are funded by the state, votes on those budgets concern the state and should be limited to U.S. citizens under the Vermont Constitution. The court's majority rejected that argument, saying they do not conclude that school elections are statewide and that the Burlington Charter Amendment allowing non-citizens to vote in school elections does not violate voter eligibility requirements. Justice Thomas Zone offered the lone dissenting opinion. The left-leaning Vermont Supreme Court previously upheld similar voting rights in Montpelier and Winooski. And at least 11 people were injured in an explosion and large fire at a lumber mill in Searsmont, Maine this morning. At Robbins Lumber in Searsmont, a town of about 1,500 people, about 95 miles from Portland, Waldo County Dispatch referred to the incident as a mass casualty incident, which means there are believed to be more potential patients than the local department can handle. At least one person was taken to a hospital with burn injuries, according to Augusta Fire Chief Dave Groder, and no deaths have been reported. It is 4:41 as we continue with international news on the Afternoon News Service. U.S. President Donald Trump says he has not made a decision on whether or not to move forward with a major arms package for Taiwan after hearing concerns about it from Chinese President Xi Jinping. Trump said, "I'll be making decisions, but I think the last thing we need right now is a war that's 9,500 miles away." Trump's administration authorized an $11 billion weapons package for Taipei, but it has yet to move forward. Lawmakers also approved a $14 billion arms sale to Taiwan in January, But that sale cannot advance until Trump formally sends it to Congress. China opposes these sales and suggested that Washington's relationship with the self-governing island is the key factor in U.S.-China relations. CIA Director John Ratcliffe met with Cuban officials, including the grandson of Raul Castro, during a high-level visit to the island, according to both Cuban and U.S. officials. Ratcliffe met with Raul Guillermo Rodriguez Castro, the Interior Minister Lazaro Alvarez Casas, and the head of Cuban intelligence services, and discussed intelligence cooperation, economic stability, and security issues. Ratcliffe, the CIA official, said, was there to personally deliver President Trump's message that the United States is prepared to seriously engage on economic and security issues, but only if Cuba makes fundamental changes. A court in Moscow ruled in favor of the Russian Central Bank in its lawsuit against Euroclear, the Brussels, Belgium-based clearinghouse that holds the bulk of Russian assets frozen by the European Union. The lawsuit sought to recover about $250 billion in damages incurred when Russia was barred from managing and disposing of its Euroclear funds and securities. The Russian news outlet RBC quoted Euroclear's lawyers as saying that Moscow's arbitration court, which heard the case behind closed doors, upheld the central bank's claim in full. The lawyers argued that Euroclear's right to a fair trial was violated, and they say the clearinghouse intends to appeal. The central bank is satisfied with the court's decision, its representative told RBC. And the authoritarian leader of Belarus, according to AP, greeted U.S. Reverend Franklin Graham, who arrived in the tightly controlled country to hold the largest evangelical Christian gathering in the history of Belarus. President Alexander Lukashenko asked Graham to convey warm greetings to President Trump and tell him that he has reliable friends and supporters in Belarus. Since Trump returned to the White House, Lukashenko has released hundreds of political prisoners as part of U.S. brokered deals that lifted some U.S. sanctions, part of Lukashenko's efforts to improve ties with the West. AP writes, Lukashenko has ruled the nation of 9.5 million people with an iron fist for more than 3 decades, and the country has been sanctioned repeatedly by Western countries, both for its crackdown on human

0: tomorrow, sunshine, a few high clouds, slightly humid with a high in the low 70s, and a southwesterly breeze around 10 miles per hour. Tomorrow night, mostly cloudy, a round of scattered showers and a low in the mid-50s. Then Sunday, mostly sunny and breezy, high in the upper 60s to near 70 and slightly humid, with winds northwest 10 to 20 miles per hour. Sunday night, mostly clear, patchy valley fog, low in the low 40s. And Monday, partly sunny, slight chance for a shower, and a high of 70 to 75. Mostly cloudy and 62 right now outside the Radio Vermont studios.
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8: My name is Dr. Brian Monier, and I'm an orthopedic surgeon at Copley Hospital. What I enjoy most about working here is the connection to our community. I see my patients and colleagues on the trails, at the grocery store, or dropping my kids off at school. I've repaired a broken ankle and later discovered the patient's daughter teaches my children. I've helped a close friend recover from a serious skiing injury and stood beside him on his first day back on the slopes. I truly enjoy these shared moments, and that's why I chose to work at Copley Hospital.
0: All right, some warmer weather coming our way, and spring and summertime activities are beginning to abound. And if you need something for those activities, Waterbury Sports is available for you right here on South Main Street across from the fire station and at waterburysportsvt.com. Caleb joins us on the line right now to tell us the latest. Good afternoon, Caleb.
9: Afternoon, Lee. How you doing?
0: Terrific. We're ready for camping and hiking seasons.
9: Yeah, that's right. Traditionally, next weekend, Memorial Day weekend, is when a lot of hiking trails open. We're starting to see the state parks open up. So, we've been getting a lot of product in the stores to get ready for that. So every year it seems like our camping section grows a little bit. All kinds of stuff in there for, whether you're just car camping at the state park or whether you're doing some more serious backpacking. We get an awful lot of hikers on the long trail who pop off the trail in Waterbury for a resupply. We get those meals that they like to carry that are really easy to make on the trail. We get lots of stuff. We got a lot of little random stuff like toasters, fuel for your stove, some of those pocket stoves or water purifiers you might have, a selection of sleeping bags and sleeping pads, stuff like that, little tents here and there, as well as we try and always have some hiking poles in stock, some hiking shoes, and trail running shoes, that sort of thing, if you're into that, as well as just like all kinds of little knickknacks. You can find a compass at Waterbury Sports. You can find headlamps at Waterbury Sports. You can find just all those weird little things that you might need. So, if you're going on a camping trip, it's worth just stopping in and looking at the big wall of camping stuff and saying, what do I need? Oh, I need a multi-tool. That'll be really handy.
0: Yep.
9: So we try and keep that stuff well stocked.
0: Well, and I might want to start a fire if I'm up somewhere. And, all the things that you might need that you really would want to have, they're right there. I love the camping section. In fact, Caleb, that's my favorite part of the store is the camping section, because there's so much useful stuff in there that, you can apply it when you're camping, but some of that stuff pretty handy around the house, too.
9: Yeah, and it's like, like headlamps, I got a half a dozen of them at home
0: right,
9: for me and the kids, when we're doing this or that. And it's like having an emergency blanket. Like, it's something everybody's got to have in their kit just in case. You never know. They weigh nothing. They cost not a lot. And you just throw it in your kit and forget about it. But, boy, when you need it, you're going to be glad you have it.
0: Now, how about hiking? Got some boots?
9: We don't go big into boots. We have quite a bit of shoes and like trail running shoes and light hikers and stuff like that. We don't get into the heavy backpacking boots because that's sort of a pretty big category. And we don't get into a lot of the heavy backpacking.

0: bats. Again, that's just such a big category to get into. But we always have tons of Camelbacks and hydration packs. Hip packs have been really popular the last few years, like small backpacks, day packs, that kind of stuff. We got tons of those.
1: And you always want an extra pair of dry socks after a big day of hiking, so there's plenty of Darn Tough socks available as well at Waterbury Sports. They've got your camping and hiking covered, also plenty for biking, whether you need the bike or the clothing. And how busy are the folks tune-up time for the bicycles?
0: You know, the shop is super busy right now, but again, we do a really good job managing our workload, and we stay on top of it such that if you need something small like a flat tire fix, we normally are going to do it while you wait, and small repairs. You know, if you just need us to look at your bike or look at your gears or something like that, a lot of times we'll do it. As long as we have somebody on that can handle that, we'll do it real quick. And then tune-ups, we are keeping it under a week generally, unless we need to order parts, which is not super uncommon, but normally we're trying to keep it under a week for all our turnarounds.
1: And for folks who like to do some disc golfing in the summer, Waterbury Sports is the headquarters.
0: Yeah, it's unbelievable, Lee. I'm always amazed when people who've never been to our shop before come in and they're disc golf enthusiasts and they look and literally they consistently say to us, wow, you have probably the best selection in northern Vermont. We've got targets, we've got bags, and we've got just over 1,000 discs. We've been getting in probably 200 or 300 discs a week for the last few weeks. We try and space it out because it's a lot of work getting them received and tagged. You know, you got to tag everyone. You got to touch every disc. But just we've got half a dozen different brands. We've got almost, you know, a big company like Innova, we've got almost every disc they make. And people just love to peruse our selection and normally walk up with a stack of them because we have a lot of the hard-to-get discs that other people just don't even bother to stock.
1: Waterbury Sports is open Monday through Saturday right across from the fire station. If you want to reach them by phone, it's 802-882-8595. 882-8595. You can also email them at WaterburySportsVT.com, and it is 46 South Main Street in Waterbury. Caleb, have a great weekend. Thanks for the time, bud.
0: You too, Lee. Take care, buddy.
1: It's 4:53 here on the afternoon news service. Let's get a look at traffic one more time this hour. I do see an accident reported, I-89 northbound, as you are moving beyond the Georgia Fairfax exit and heading out towards St. Albans. It is prior to the first St. Albans exit. There is a report of an accident in that area. Traffic behind it is backed up to 10 to 15 miles per hour. There is a fire vehicle on the scene. So that's about all we have on that, but that was reported about 17 minutes ago. So there is an accident, I-89 northbound past the Georgia Fairfax exit. In the safety corridor, things generally appear to be moving pretty well, but northbound traffic is having some backup at exit 16 onto the driving surface. So be aware as you approach the diverging Diamond Interchange construction area, northbound traffic is slowed around that part of Interstate 89. It is a little busy around much of Chittenden County right now on this Friday afternoon, but that's the only major problem as you head further south through Waterbury, Montpelier, down by Randolph, and through to White River Junction. Looks like 89 is pretty smooth sailing after that. All other roads appear to be moving along without major incident right now. You can call 244-1777 if you have relevant information to pass along.

All right, national news here as we continue on WDEV. A Tennessee man pleaded guilty in the shooting death of young Dolph during a daytime ambush at a Memphis bakery, marking an end to courtroom battles stemming from the rapper and music label owner's killing in his hometown more than 4 years ago. Cornelius Smith Jr. pleaded guilty to second-degree murder under an agreement with prosecutors that dropped other charges against him. He was sentenced to 20 years in prison as part of the plea deal. Smith and another man were charged with first-degree murder in the killing in 2021 of young Dolph at his favorite cookie shop, located near his childhood home in a working-class Memphis neighborhood. Smith was the main witness in the trial of Johnson, who was convicted of first-degree murder 2 years ago after Smith named him as the second shooter. And the suspect in the shooting of University of Missouri running back Ahmad Hardy has been arrested in Kentucky. It is Rashadrick Harris of Wayne County, Mississippi. He was taken into custody in Paducah, Kentucky, Thursday night and was awaiting extradition. Hardy is an All-America running back, and he was shot in the upper leg Sunday while attending the concert at a bike club in Laurel, about 90 minutes away from his hometown. At least one other person was injured. He underwent surgery in Mississippi. Three other people of interest who were taken into custody have been released with no charges. Harris will be charged with two counts of aggravated assault. 4:57 as we move toward the top of the hour here on the stations of Radio Vermont.

0: And we continue with local and regional news on WDEV. A school bus driver in New York's Bouquet Valley Central School District was fired after video showed him repeatedly slamming on the brakes with students on board. WCAX obtained video from inside and outside the school bus that day. Students can be seen jolting forward in their seats. The driver, after that, got into a shouting match with a student. And at the in the exchange, he appears to suggest the braking was because students were not listening. The board has voted unanimously to fire the bus driver, Jeremy Ward. The district has not provided an explanation. In New Hampshire, the Grafton County Sheriff's Department ended a partnership with federal immigration authorities after just over a year. Those opposed to the arrangement say that at the very least, the sheriff went about it the wrong way. Grafton County Sheriff Jill Myers said the partnership was part of a long history of working with federal agencies, but a year later, Grafton County is no longer part of the program. A Vermont company that specializes in accessible housing unveiled its newest modular design for people with disabilities. Julie Leinberger is one of the founders of Wilmington-based WheelPad, and she says freedom is their goal. The new company's studio pad is similar to a tiny home. State officials say there's more than 600 housing units needed for people with disabilities across Vermont, and experts say any opportunity to reduce the need is welcome. And WheelPad says these homes can be installed in about 2 weeks. And a bill that seeks to compensate landowners whose neighbors encroach on their land is causing a political rift. State public health rules set limits on the distance between private septic and drinking water systems. But if a neighbor's septic boundary crosses into another person's land, it can affect how that landowner is allowed to use it. Today, House Democrats were split on a measure to study giving affected landowners money if they lose control of part of their land. The sponsor, Bennington Democrat William Greer, said some of the disputes end up in expensive lawsuits. House leadership said the measure should not advance. State lawmakers pushed the vote on the amendment to Tuesday. We'll have more local news after CBS updates us on the very latest. It's 5 o'clock.
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3: I'm Jennifer Kuiper. A terror plot targeting Jewish institutions in New York, California, and Arizona has been foiled. The Justice Department says an Iraqi national has been arrested and charged with providing material support to Iran-backed terror groups and plotting to carry out attacks in the U.S., according to CBS's Anna Schechter.
4: This was the Joint Terrorism Task Force working with their partners, including an MI5, MI6, and they were able to infiltrate this individual's communications, electronic communications. So that's Telegram, that's messages on Snapchat, and even phone calls. And they were able to pinpoint and bring this indictment with an incredible amount of detail.
3: A law enforcement source familiar with the investigation says the suspect is believed to be affiliated with the same Iran-backed militia group that kidnapped American journalist Shelley Kittleson in Baghdad on March 31st. She was eventually released. The State Department says that Israel and Lebanon have agreed to a 45-day extension of their ceasefire. An explosion and fire at a lumber mill in Searsmont, Maine, some 90 miles from Portland, has injured at least 11 people. Catherine Robbins Halstead is one of the owners of Robbins Lumber.
5: All employees, the most important thing I am so thankful for, are accounted for. Buildings can be replaced, employees cannot.
3: Authorities say they are investigating the cause of the blast. President Trump touted fantastic trade deals after a two-day summit with Chinese President Xi Jinping, and now he's on his way back to the U.S. CBS's Weijia Zhang also reports.
6: When it comes to Taiwan, which was the real sticking point for Xi, Trump said Xi asked him directly if he would defend Taiwan, and Trump said he told Xi he wouldn't talk about it. Trump says they agreed Iran should not have nuclear weapons and that the Strait of Hormuz must be open. But China did not say whether they would directly get involved in ending that war, although Trump said they would help.
3: A tenured Tennessee congressman ends his bid for re-election after the state carves up his congressional district.
7: The most difficult moment I've had as an elected official.
8: But longtime Tennessee congressman Steve Cohen says he's ending his re-election bid after Republican state lawmakers redrew Tennessee's congressional map, dismantling his district that was built around largely Black and Democratic-leaning Memphis. Cohen, who's Jewish and white, says he'll re-enter the race if his court challenge restores the old boundaries. The NAACP is also suing over the redistricting. Heather Bosch, CBS News.
3: Africa's top health agency declares an Ebola outbreak in the Democratic Republic of Congo, reporting nearly 250 suspected cases and 65 deaths. This is CBS News.
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0: Outside the Radio Vermont studio, 62 degrees and some warmer weather coming up throughout the weekend. We'll get details from Roger Hill coming up shortly. Red Sox are in Atlanta for a weekend series with the Braves, with the pregame starting at 6:15. First pitch, 7:15, right here on your Red Sox station. It's 5:03 on this Friday, May 15th. Good afternoon. I'm Lee Cattell, and this is the afternoon news service on WDEV FM and AM. As the warmer weather comes into the Burlington area, officials are warning the public that water temperatures in Lake Champlain remain cold, around 45 degrees. That is below the safe swimming threshold of 70 degrees, which typically is not reached until mid-July. Experts say it requires more energy to warm water than air, indicating that even with higher air temperatures, the water will not warm up quickly. While enjoying the lake and beaches is encouraged, officials advise against swimming and emphasize the importance of safety measures, including wearing life jackets when boating, to counter the risks of cold water exposure. The Vermont House of Representatives held a moment of silence today to honor two former members who recently died. Jason Barney held a seat for three terms from 1997 to 2002. He died this month from cancer. Noel Neely represented Pomfret in the House in the late 1970s and early 80s. Her body was discovered in her home in Norwich May 13th, with local police reporting the circumstances of her death are being investigated as suspicious. A staff member at Lebanon Middle School in New Hampshire has been placed on administrative leave after student complaints were received last week. Principal Tom Harkins confirmed the staff member's removal. The specific nature of the allegations hasn't been disclosed due to legal considerations, but officials say the staff member had no direct contact with students. The Lebanon Police Department and the New Hampshire Department of Education have been informed, which is standard in such investigations. Parents of the students involved have been contacted, and school counselors are available to offer their support.

0: In Waterbury, 176 residents voted in the Edward Farrar Utility District election, the most in 15 years. Incumbents Rick Weston and Natalie Sherman were re-elected to the Board of Commissioners with 118 and 114 votes respectively, while newcomer Valerie Rogers received 68 votes. It was the first contested election in the district since 2011. In addition to the 2 1-year terms, incumbent Robert Finucane was unopposed for a 3-year seat. Meeting discussions at the district covered a nearly $2 million waterline expansion to improve service and fire protection. The district secured both federal and state grants to support this project, which is set for completion this fall. 45 years ago today, on this date in 1981, 16-year-old Lewis Hamlin was charged with the rape and murder of 12-year-old Melissa Walbridge in Essex, along with the assault of her friend Megan O'Rourke. At the time, Hamlin, accompanied by his father and lawyer, pleaded not guilty to first-degree murder and aggravated sexual assault. His alleged accomplice, 15-year-old James Savage, was also involved but appeared in juvenile court where details were kept confidential. A year later, Hamlin was convicted and sentenced to life in prison, and Savage, being a juvenile, was released upon turning 18. The leniency toward Savage sparked public outrage, leading two local women to gather about 30,000 signatures for a special session of the Vermont legislature, and in response, lawmakers enacted a new law permitting those as young as 10 years old to be tried as adults. The Burlington Police Department has released about 10 hours of body camera footage from a March 11th operation involving Immigration and Customs Enforcement on Dorset Street as part of a review following more than 100 complaints about officers' conduct. The video captures local police supporting federal agents during the attempt to arrest a person suspected of being in the U.S. illegally. While 3 migrants were arrested, the targeted individual was not found, and those detained were later released. The footage shows officers managing crowds of protesters, with some deploying pepper spray and pushing demonstrators away from ICE vehicles. Burlington's interim police chief, Sean Burke, said the department's role was to maintain public safety amid the protests. A final decision on the use of force review is expected by the end of May. A Plattsburgh man is in police custody after a stabbing incident involving his roommate Thursday at the Village Suites complex. Police say 28-year-old Anderson Blash stabbed his 27-year-old roommate multiple times around 5:30 in the afternoon. The victim was taken to the UVM Medical Center and is listed in stable condition. Blash has been arrested and is being held without bail. And the Rutland County Food Shelf staff expressed gratitude after local residents participated in the National Association of Letter Carriers Stamp Out Hunger Food Drive, which is the largest one-day food drive in the United States. This year, the Rutland folks collected 25,000 pounds of food. Organizations including the Community Cupboard, Brock Community Action, and the Salvation Army each received 150 donation bins to assist families in need. The drive aims to address a typical decline in donations during the summer months. We'll check traffic next on the Afternoon News Service. It is 5:09.
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0: All right, taking a look at traffic, there is an active accident scene on I-89 northbound as you move by the Georgia Fairfax exit. Before the St. Albans exits, a car accident, I-89 northbound in that area. Police are on the scene at that crash site. North of that, traffic is moving along well, and in the safety corridor, traffic is also moving along fairly well. Through on the interstate, Route 2A continues to be a troublesome spot with some construction-related delays, basically from the Winooski River to Taft's Corners, almost. So Route 2A continues to be construction-related delays there. There is a road hazard, 189 westbound, as you head toward Shelburne Road, something you're going to want to avoid along that stretch. 89 appears to flow freely through central Vermont and on down into White River Junction. No major issues along the Connecticut River Valley. I-91, no problems to report. And also US 7 and 22A moving along without incident in the Champlain Valley. You can call 244-1777 if you have some relevant travel information to pass along. We continue with international news on the afternoon news service on WDEV FM and AM. Israel and Lebanon have agreed to extend a ceasefire until early June as negotiations in Washington continue. Here's CBS's Olivia Gazis.
3: State Department plans to resume diplomatic talks in early June, while a separate Pentagon-led security track involving military delegations from both countries will begin later this month. U.S. officials say the goal is a more durable peace deal, mutual recognition of sovereignty, and long-term security along the Israel-Lebanon border. The State Department spokesperson said Friday that a third round of ambassador-level talks between Israel and Lebanon this week were highly productive, with both sides agreeing to extend a fragile ceasefire another 45 days. State Department plans to resume diplomatic talks in early June, while a separate Pentagon-led security track involving military delegations from both countries will begin later this month.
0: Following the summit in Beijing, President Trump is returning to the White House, and CBS's Natalie Brand has this report.
4: Presidents Trump and Xi took part in a garden tour, tea ceremony, and second day of talks before a formal send-off, both leaders touting a historic trip.
5: President Xi's an incredible guy.
4: President Trump says China has agreed to buy more farm products, 200 Boeing airplanes, and even U.S. energy. The president also confirmed they discussed Taiwan, a flashpoint since Beijing claims the self-governing island as its own.
5: I think the last thing we need right now is a war.
4: Natalie Brand, CBS News, the White House.
0: An Iraqi national has been charged in the United States with conspiring to provide support to terrorists in the U.S. and Europe. Mohammed Bagher Saad Dawood al-Saadi allegedly firebombed a Bank of New York Mellon building in Amsterdam himself. But he's also charged with trying to detonate a bomb on a Bank of America building in Paris, plus stabbed two people in London, and coordinated attempted attacks on Jewish institutions in the United States. And he's also charged with an attack in Canada. Al-Saadi appeared in a Manhattan federal court today and is being held initially without bond. Anna Schechter is CBS News senior coordinating producer on crime and safety, and she's following this case.
6: And they were able to infiltrate this individual's communications, electronic communications. So that's Telegram, that's messages on Snapchat, and even phone calls. And they were able to pinpoint and bring this indictment with an incredible amount of detail. My sources tell me he was involved in both propaganda and plotting to carry out attacks. So this was a very senior person in this plot. This is not just, you know, some guys talking about it on Telegram like we've seen some other cases. This was a very serious, credible threat.
0: Africa's top health agency has declared an Ebola outbreak in the Democratic Republic of Congo, reporting nearly 250 cases and 65 deaths. More from Dr. Celine Gounder, CBS News' medical correspondent.
7: The cases are concentrated in Mongwalu, which is a gold mining town near the city of Bunia. This is Congo's 17th Ebola outbreak, and this is coming just 5 months after they declared an end to their last Ebola outbreak. But for this to hit almost 250 cases without us getting any word about it until now would imply that they may have been sitting on this, and it's notable that this one's coming from the Africa CDC and not the DRC.
0: More international news later this hour. Roger Hill's forecast is next. It is 5:15.
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0: All right, after a couple of cooler, clammy days, and Roger, I have seen that this month of May has been definitely on the chilly side. We've got to warm up some dry, humid weather coming our way.
9: Yeah, that's right. Dry and humid may not sound, we're talking about two different things, dry in terms of lesser amounts of precipitation and more humid in terms of course, higher dew point temperatures and making it feel when it warms up a little bit warmer than normal due to how our skin reacts and how the human body and mammals and that, as a matter of fact, all in that same level there due to moisture and heat. We do have, I'm looking at the sort of the overall weather pattern here, and finally, after having this trough of low pressure stuck in our location here, or in the Canadian Maritimes, or kind of Great Lakes, it's been kind of back and forth all over the place, mostly in eastern Canada, and this has now finally moved out of the way. So what we're starting to notice is that temperatures are starting to rise all the way to the Canadian border, and even at least into eastern Canada, we're going to see that temperature rise, and that's good for us here in the Northeast United States. Now, there will be a fairly potent weather system, quite a few of them actually, that will try to work toward us here in the middle part of the week, but it'll also bring some of the warmest temperatures out ahead of it as a nice warm flow out of the southwest, almost a Bermuda high setup. And boy, when you get a setup with an area of higher pressure located off the east coast over the western Atlantic, that return flow kind of tracks, brings up a lot of humidity and a lot of heat. And this is what's going to be trying to make a run at us. It looks like the middle part of next week will be probably the hottest. And then we'll see temperatures step ladder back to more or less seasonal levels. But I don't see anything exceptionally cool, but we could still see a couple bouts of, you know, cooler than normal temperatures. But overall, we're not looking at anything that we've been experiencing here for a good portion of the first part of May. Getting right to the forecast, starting with tonight, we're looking at a few leftover misty sprinkles early on. These are going to be in the process of drying up and starting to look like it's starting to dry up even this early. But clearing skies will set up here. It'll be taking a little bit of time through the early and mid-evening hours. I think before midnight, we should see mostly clear or clear skies. It will promote considerable valley fog that will form in many of our local valleys. Low temperatures will be in the mid-40s tonight with a light southwest wind. Now, tomorrow, sunshine. That morning fog burns off pretty early. And we'll see a few high clouds drift across the region. It'll be slightly humid for tomorrow afternoon. Temperatures not bad. Highs in the low 70s. That's going to feel very, very nice. And the fact that we have a little bit more humidity, I hate to say it, bug season, folks. Start thinking about bug season. Daytime highs, low 70s for tomorrow. Southwesterly breeze will help that a little bit, 10 miles per hour. Mostly cloudy skies roll through on Saturday night, along with a round of scattered showers. Low temperatures in the mid-50s Saturday night. Southwesterly breeze, 10 miles per hour. A mostly sunny and breezy Sunday. Daytime highs in the upper 60s to near 70. Slightly humid on Sunday. Winds become southwesterly at 10 to 20 miles per hour during the day Sunday. We'll see mostly clear skies in the extended period we're starting here on Sunday night. Patches of river valley fog. Low temperatures fall back into the low 40s. Checking Monday, partly sunny skies. Slight chance of a shower on Monday, but nothing strong or particularly worrisome. Daytime highs will be on the mild side again, 70 to 75. And it'll look like partial hazy sunshine for Tuesday and a chance for afternoon showers and thunderstorms Tuesday. some of which could be perhaps on the strong side. Rather muggy Tuesday. Morning lows will start out on the warm side, too. Upper 50s to mid-60s across the region. Coolest, of course, Northeast Kingdom. Warmest toward the Champlain Valley, where they could see mid-60s for an overnight low. We're going to feel it Tuesday. Get ready. Daytime highs, upper 70s to lower 80s, to either side of the 80-degree mark. Checking Wednesday, even a little bit more humid. Partial morning sunshine, then lots of clouds. We're looking at scattered afternoon showers and thunderstorms. We have the ingredients in place, and we're going to see some convection again. Low temperatures around 60 degrees for your Wednesday morning. Oppressively humid. A daytime high on Wednesday. Forecast highs in the lower 80s, and that means there could even be some mid-80s scattered around the region. Averages for this time of year, upper 30s for to mid-40s for overnight lows. Average daytime high, mid to upper 60s. Well, we're going to start to see temperatures warm up and go above normal. The start of meteorological summer, or the warmest 90 days, starts on the 6th of June. So something to look forward to here as we head into more summer weather. It looks like nature's going to catch up with us in time out as well.
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0: Continuing with national news, this just in. California Governor Jared Polis commuted the sentence of Tina Peters, who AP describes as an election conspiracy theorist, as here's AP's take. Colorado Governor Jared Polis commuted the sentence of election conspiracy theorist Tina Peters following pressure from President Donald Trump, the latest instance of the president using his powers to reward those who echoed his baseless claims of mass fraud as the cause of his 2020 loss. Trump has championed the case of Peters, a 70-year-old former county clerk who was sentenced to 9 years behind bars after being convicted in a scheme to make a copy of her county's election computer system. She gets released June 1st. In April, a Colorado appeals court ordered Peters to be resentenced because it said the judge who sent her to prison wrongly punished her for speaking out about election fraud. The court upheld her convictions, though. Peters has been serving her sentence at a prison in Pueblo after being convicted in 2024 by jurors in Mesa County. To install more border barriers, the Trump administration wants to seize 14 acres of land on a mountain outside of El Paso, owned by the Catholic Diocese of neighboring Las Cruces, New Mexico, that attracts thousands of people for an annual religious pilgrimage. The land the federal government wants to take sits at the bottom of Mount Cristo Rey, a 720-foot-tall mountain with a 29-foot-tall statue of Jesus Christ at its summit that overlooks the city of Juarez, El Paso, and Sunland Park, New Mexico. And in California, Assembly Bill 108 was signed into law last week. It will provide grants to public and nonprofit hospitals that meet several criteria, including having less than 10 days of cash on hand and having more than half of their patients on government-funded insurance programs or uninsured. The goal is to tide eligible hospitals over until July 1st when the new fiscal year begins, according to Senator John Laird, a Santa Cruz Democrat who chairs the Senate Budget Committee and championed the funding bill. Hospital leaders interested in applying said they were pleased the legislature acted so quickly, but some are scrambling to meet the application deadline after learning about it just a week ago. Sports is next. It is 5:26.
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0: Afternoon News Service Sports. Heading toward the cut time at the PGA Championship, where your leader is South Africa's Aldrich Potgieter. Last look, he was at 5 under par. Actually, he has bogeyed a couple of holes since then and is at 3 under. And your leader now is American Maverick McNealy at minus 5. Alex Smalley is at 4 under par. And four golfers are at 3 under, including South Africa's Potgieter, Japan's Hideki Matsuyama, Germany's Steven Jaeger, and American Chris Goderup, who has posted a 5 under par round, the lowest round of the day today. Elsewhere in the field, Scottie Scheffler is going to make the weekend, but after getting to 2 under, he has since fallen back a little bit. Actually, I beg your pardon. Scheffler is done for the day at 2 under par, 3 shots off the lead. Not going to be a weekend of PGA Championship action for Keegan Bradley, the Woodstock, Vermont native, is missed the cut, so he will not be part of the weekend. Final round is set for Sunday. The Montreal Canadiens are one win away from advancing to the Eastern Conference Finals after rallying yesterday to a 6-3 win over Buffalo. It was a shaky start for Canadiens rookie goaltender Jakub Dobish, who gave up goals on 3 of the Sabres' first 4 shots, but coach Martin St. Louis stuck with him, and he didn't give up a goal after that, posting 31 consecutive saves from that point. The Canadiens are now on the brink of the Eastern Conference Final. They will be playing in front of their home crowd at the Bell Centre tomorrow night starting at 8 o'clock, leading 3-2. If necessary, Game 7 would be in Buffalo Monday night. The NBA's got a couple of games on tap, and 2 teams are facing elimination. One is Detroit. The Pistons, the number 1 seed, are trailing Cleveland 3-2. Tonight's game is in Cleveland. And then later on this evening, San Antonio leads Minnesota 3-2, and the Timberwolves will have the home crowd tonight, but they are facing elimination as well. In Major League Baseball, everything's under the lights. The Red Sox struggled offensively yesterday and lost to the Phillies, 3-1 the final. Kyle Schwarber hit his 18th home run. That leads all Major League hitters. Not going to get any easier for the Red Sox. They're heading to Atlanta to take on the Braves, who have the best record in all of baseball, coming in at 30-14, and they are 14-7 on their home field. So tough task for the Red Sox. Coming up tonight, it'll be Connelly early getting the start for Boston against Spencer Strider, who will go for the Braves. 6:15 pregame and 7:15 is the first pitch. NASCAR is running at the All-Star Race Sunday afternoon at the Monster Mile in Dover, Delaware. Christopher Bell won that event a year ago. And the WNBA has the Las Vegas Aces taking on Connecticut tonight. The Sun are 0-3 out of the gate. Also, Washington is at Indiana this evening. That's a 7:30 start there. And Toronto taking on the L.A. Sparks this evening as part of the WNBA schedule tonight. And that's sports. Business Report follows the latest from CBS.
3: CBS News Brief. An Iraqi national is now in custody and charged with plotting to carry out terror attacks in the U.S. and elsewhere. Acting Attorney General Todd Blanche tells Fox News.
4: We were able to intercept and get in the middle of this man's attempts to wreak havoc and terrorize not only the United States, Canada, Europe.
3: Colorado's Democratic governor commutes the sentence of elections clerk Tina Peters after pressure from President Trump. A large explosion and fire prompted a mass casualties call at a lumber mill in Searsmont, Maine. State Fire Marshal Sean Essler.
5: That families are notified, and we're not in a position to discuss that information at this point. Because we have some families we need to talk with.
3: On his way back to the U.S. after a 2-day summit with China's president, President Trump says of their meetings.
6: We discussed, I would say, almost everything you could discuss except for a reduction of tariffs.
3: CBS News Brief, I'm Jennifer Kuiper.
0: In business news, stocks around the world fell, including on Wall Street, where the S&P was down 1.2% from its all-time high set yesterday. The Dow Jones down 1.1%, and the Nasdaq fell 1.5% from its own record. Tech stocks were part of what dropped the market from records yesterday. Nvidia, the big chip maker, fell 4.4% and was the biggest weight on the S&P 500. But for the year, they had come in with a gain of more than 26%. Micron Technology fell 6.5%, but it's still up about 150% for the year so far. The price for a barrel of crude oil today moved up fairly sharply on the commodities markets. Crude oil up $4.24 to $101.16 a barrel. Gold fell $141 to $4,543 an ounce. And silver down more than 10.5%, shedding $9 to $76.30 an ounce. Also, bond market yields climbed. The yield on the 10-year T-note rose from 4.47% yesterday to 4.59% today. And a couple of reports on the U.S. economy that came better than expected helped to lift yields. One said U.S. industrial production improved by more last month than economists expected. And another said manufacturing in New York State is expanding at a faster rate. The Associated Press laid off an unspecified number of U.S.-based journalists today, part of restructuring that is turning the news organization away from print journalism and toward visual journalism and other revenue sources. The layoffs had been expected. They came about a month after AP offered buyouts to more than 120 journalists based in the United States. About 40 subsequently volunteered and were accepted. The Guild said about 20 employees had been laid off by mid-afternoon. For those affected, today was their final day of work. New York City and its suburbs are bracing for a possible strike by workers on the Long Island Railroad, the busiest commuter rail system in North America. Contract negotiations were taking place today, aiming to reach a deal that would avert a walkout by locomotive engineers, machinists, signalmen, and other train workers. A strike would force about 250,000 people who ride the system each day to either work from home or find alternative routes to New York City from the Long Island suburbs. That would mean more cars on the already traffic-choked highways and longer work commutes. A train shutdown would make it more challenging for sports fans to get into Manhattan to watch games involving the Knicks, the Mets, or the Yankees. The Metropolitan Transportation Authority, which oversees the railroad and other area transit systems, said in the event of a strike, any trains departing before midnight will finish their route, as was done when workers on the New Jersey Transit went on a strike that lasted 3 days last year. New York Governor Kathy Hochul has urged Long Island Railroad riders to work from home in case of a walkout, as the MTA plans to provide free but limited shuttle buses during the workday rush hours geared toward essential workers. And Beta Technologies had a rough day on Wall Street. The South Burlington electric aircraft maker down $1.20. That's a 7.2% drop. Beta right now trading at $15.41 a share. 5:36, here's Jill on Money.
7: Here's your Jill on Money question of the day.
8: 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The second fee, though, that's the one you have control over. It's called the expense ratio of the investments within your retirement plan. The best way to keep the cost down is to use a small selection of index funds that generally have low or no fees.
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0: At 5:37, we continue with more local and regional news coverage on the afternoon news service. The Haskell Library sits on the border between the U.S. and Canada in Derby Line, and it now has two entrances after federal officials forced the change last year. For years, there was just one access point to the International Library, the front door. Canadians could technically cross the border to go to the library. But last year, citing safety and issues with illegal crossings, the federal government forced the library to create separate entrances. What was a storage area and emergency exit is now an official entryway to welcome visitors from Canada. The construction was paid for by donations that came from all over, according to library volunteer Kathy Converse. Financial challenges are impacting colleges across Vermont, reflecting a national trend. The University of Vermont recently announced a $12 million budget deficit amid declining enrollment. They expect a 6% drop in undergraduate students next semester. St. Michael's College is experiencing similar enrollment declines. It reported an 80% reduction in its deficit and some successful fundraising efforts. But Sterling College in Craftsbury will close after this weekend's graduation. Of the 34 enrolled students, 6 will graduate with bachelor's degrees and 17 will continue their education at other institutions. There was a fatal head-on collision between a pickup truck and a school bus this morning in Marlborough, New Hampshire. The truck driver, 74-year-old David Pulaski, was killed. New Hampshire police say it happened just before 7 o'clock on Route 12 near the Webb Depot Road. The bus was carrying 13 students from Monadnock Regional Middle High School and was driven by 77-year-old James French of Keene. Some students were taken to the hospital as a precaution, but no serious injuries were reported from the bus. Nicholas Torella Castro announced that he will leave his role as city manager of Barrie to become the deputy city manager in South Burlington this summer. Torella Castro's decision comes shortly after municipal election results were finalized. The city of Barrie will now begin the search for a new city manager. Residents of Plainfield are invited to a meeting this Monday evening at 6 p.m. at the Town Hall and Opera House to discuss the future of a two-mile section of Brook Road between Gray and Cameron Roads. This meeting is part of an effort to address recent flood damage. The engineering team will present the project's scope, timelines, and potential alternatives, and they encourage community members to bring ideas, concerns, and questions. A Zoom link for remote participation and options to submit questions in advance are available on the town website for Plainfield. And 65-year-old David Arthur Parker of Montpelier has been sentenced to 4 years of probation after pleading guilty to two charges of contributing to the delinquency of a minor. According to court records, Parker provided the victim with alcohol and tobacco while she was at his home on multiple occasions in 2022. Although he denied the sexual assault allegations, which were downgraded to misdemeanors, Parker agreed to the plea. Washington County State's Attorney Michelle Donnelly noted the plea was in line with the victim's wishes. As part of his probation, Parker will not have contact with children and will undergo mental health counseling. 5:41 on this Friday afternoon.
14: 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Led by an oncology social worker, the group meets outdoors every other week and uses guided experiences like forest and horticulture therapies to support survivors' well-being after treatment. 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
0: At 5:42, we continue with international headlines here. The Justice Department is preparing to seek an indictment against former Cuban President Raul Castro. That's what three people told the Associated Press today as President Trump threatens possible military action against the communist-run island. One of the people told AP the potential indictment is connected to Castro's alleged role in the 1996 shoot-down of four planes operated by the Miami-based exile group Brothers to the Rescue. Castro was defense minister of Cuba at the time. Any criminal charge against Castro would need to be approved by a grand jury, and it would escalate tensions with Havana. Following the U.S. military's capture of Venezuelan President Nicolas Maduro in January, the Trump administration turned its attention toward Cuba and ordered an economic blockade that choked off fuel shipments to Cuba, leading to blackouts across the island and heightening ongoing economic woes. Iraqi and U.S. officials are telling the Associated Press that Israeli forces set up a post in the desert in Iraq at the beginning of the U.S.-Israeli war with Iran. The existence of the secret Israeli military facility was first reported by the Wall Street Journal, which described it as a base housing special forces and serving as a logistical hub for the Israeli Air Force. The reports of a secret base stirred up a furor in Iraq. Officials there said Iraqi army forces investigated reports of an unauthorized military force in that desert in early March, and they came under fire while en route to the location. Iraqi officials confirmed the presence of a small short-term unauthorized force in the desert, but they have not said it was Israeli. But two Iraqi security and intelligence officials and a senior U.S. military official who spoke on condition of anonymity because they were not authorized to comment publicly said that it was. And large crowds of ultra-nationalist Jews gathered Thursday at the foot of Jerusalem's Damascus Gate, chanting racist slogans like "Death to Arabs" and "May your villages burn" as they began an annual parade through the Palestinian areas of the Old City, a procession that is often characterized by violence. The young, mostly male group did their chanting under the eye of Israeli police, who had barred off parts of the plaza for journalists to cover the event safely. Normally a bustling marketplace for Palestinian residents of East Jerusalem, the area was devoid of Palestinians, many of whom barricaded themselves inside their homes and closed their shops for the day. The march commemorates what Israel calls Jerusalem Day, marking Israel's capture of East Jerusalem, including the Old City and its holy sites sacred to Jews, Christians, and Muslims in the 1967 Mideast War. It's 5:45 here on the afternoon news service on WDEV as we take one more look at Roger Hill's Radio Vermont forecast, calling for a few misty sprinkles in the early evening to dry up and then clearing with considerable valley fog, light southwest winds, and a low in the mid-40s. Tomorrow, sunshine with a few high clouds, slightly humid.

0: Afternoon showers and thunderstorms and humid with highs in the lower 80s. Mostly cloudy and 62 outside the Waterbury Studios.
1: 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I've been surfing here since I was a kid. Now, seeing my grandson out on the water, it means everything to me. Watching him and taking in the blue waves, the sea breeze, the blurry horizon.
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3: Ricky Stenhouse Jr. has come close to a NASCAR Cup Series victory at Dover Motor Speedway, finishing runner-up in 2022. So this weekend's NASCAR All-Star Race gives the 38-year-old Hayek Motorsports Chevy pilot another chance at winning at one of his favorite venues.
8: You know, I don't know where they're at on the package and what we're doing. Dover's been historically a decent track for us, especially since moving to this car. So, you know, the first year there, we ran second, felt like we had probably one of the better cars. Struggled on pit road that year, but I love Dover. Love the racetrack. So we'll see if we can't get it in. I don't really know the rules, so I'm just going to show up, see what happens.
3: I'm Susie Armstrong. This is NASCAR Today on the Motor Racing Network.
0: All right, coming up on 5:50 on this Friday afternoon, and this just in from the Department of Public Safety, and it goes in line with our traffic update. I-89 northbound in Georgia has no obstruction in the area of mile marker 110 and the rest area due to a fire incident, so it looks as though that incident has been cleared. There was a problem there for a fire, but it has cleared, so traffic is once again back to normal flow along I-89 northbound between Georgia and St. Albans. In fact, right now, all roads appear to be moving along without any significant incident right now. So we'll go with that at the moment. You can call 244-1777 if you have some relevant information to pass along. But right now, no major incidents or accidents on the traffic tracker. 5:50 is the time.
9: This is the CBS Entertainment Report. Well, after years of speculation, we're getting closer to finding out who exactly will jump into that Aston Martin.
10: Bond. James Bond.
9: The great Sean Connery there is James Bond, most recently played by Daniel Craig. Amazon MGM announcing on socials they've been auditioning actors to play the next version of Britain's super spy. The rumor mill running rampant with names like Jacob Elordi and Aaron Taylor Johnson attached. We'll see.
11: Oh, yes. The man with the golden gun.
9: No release date yet. The studio says they're treating this with time and respect. For CBS Entertainment, I'm Matt Wolf.
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1: At 5:51, the afternoon news service continues with national news. The Justice Department will seek the death penalty for the man accused of fatally shooting two staff members of the Israeli embassy in Washington outside a Jewish museum. Elias Rodriguez faces federal hate crime and murder charges in the killings of Yaron Leshinsky and Sarah Milgram as they left an event at the museum last May. Rodriguez shouted "Free Palestine" during the shooting and later told police, "I did it for Palestine, I did it for Gaza," according to his indictment. The charges against Rodriguez include a hate crime resulting in death. The indictment includes notice of special findings, which allows prosecutors to pursue the death penalty. Milgram was a U.S. citizen and Leshinsky was an Israeli citizen. Working in the U.S., the couple were about to become engaged. Colorado's Democratic Governor Jared Polis commuted the sentence of Tina Peters following pressure from President Donald Trump, who has championed the case of Peters, a 70-year-old former county clerk who was sentenced to 9 years behind bars after being convicted in a scheme to make a copy of her county's election computer system. She gets released on June 1st. Also in local news, here's a little bit from the explosion at the Maine Lumber Mill in Searsmont, Maine. A large explosion and fire caused mass casualties at a mill that's been operating for more than 100 years. Here's Michael Sauchuk, the Maine Department of Public Safety Commissioner.
2: We do have some injured individuals, without question, that we are actively tracking, but I'm not in a situation where I'm going to be able to give you numbers or where they were working or who they were working for. An incredibly dynamic and dangerous situation that, truth be told, is still ongoing as we speak. And at about 10:05 this morning, the Searsmont Fire Department responded to a reported fire in the area of a silo here at Robbins Lumber.
1: And a tenured Tennessee congressman has ended his bid for re-election after the state carved up his congressional district.
3: I'm Heather Bosch.
4: This is by far the most difficult moment I've had as an elected official.
3: But longtime Tennessee Congressman Steve Cohen says he's ending his re-election bid after Republican state lawmakers redrew Tennessee's congressional map, dismantling his district that was built around largely Black and Democratic-leaning Memphis. Cohen, who's Jewish and white, says he'll re-enter the race if his court challenge restores the old boundaries. The NAACP is also suing over the redistricting. Heather Bosch, CBS News.
1: Coming up to 5:55 on WDEV. A couple of local events coming up this weekend. And tomorrow is the chess tournament and Family Day obstacle course in Waterbury, brought to you by Waterbury Rec and Scout Troops 701 and 711. 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The event runs from 9 to 3 at the Rec Building in Anderson Field at 27 Butler Street. There'll be prizes for the top three finishers in the chess tournament. A $10 entry fee where lunch is included. You can register at waterburyrec.com. The chess tournament and Family Day obstacle course is tomorrow. The Vermont Supreme Court has upheld a ruling that decided that non-citizens voting in local Burlington school elections does not violate the state constitution. In a split decision, the court affirmed a lower court's dismissal of a lawsuit brought by two Burlington residents who challenged the city's 2023 charter amendment, arguing that because school budgets are funded by the state, votes on those budgets concern the state and should be limited to U.S. citizens under the Vermont Constitution. The majority of the court rejected that argument, saying that they do not conclude that school elections are statewide and that the Burlington Charter Amendment allowing non-citizens to vote in school elections does not violate voter eligibility requirements. Justice Thomas Zone offered the lone dissenting opinion. The left-leaning Vermont Supreme Court previously upheld similar voting rights in Montpelier and Winooski. And as we mentioned, at least 11 people were injured in an explosion and large fire at a lumber mill in Searsmont, Maine this morning. Robbins Lumber in Searsmont, which is a town of about 1,500 people, about 95 miles from Portland. Waldo County Dispatch referred to the incident as a mass casualty incident, which means there's believed to be more potential patients than the local department can handle. At least one person was taken to a hospital with burn injuries. No deaths have been reported yet. The Vermont House of Representatives held a moment of silence today to honor two former members who recently died. Jason Barney held a seat for three terms from 1997 to 2002. He died this month from cancer. Noel Neely represented Pomfret in the House during the late 1970s and early 80s. Her body was discovered in her home in Norwich on May 13th, with local police reporting that the circumstances of her death are being investigated as suspicious. And warmer weather may have folks heading to the lake, but officials are warning that water temperatures in Lake Champlain remain cold, around 45 degrees. That is below the safe swimming threshold of 70 degrees, which typically is not reached until mid-July. Experts note it requires more energy to warm water than air, indicating that even with higher air temperatures, the water will not warm up quickly. While enjoying the lake and beaches is encouraged, officials advise against swimming and emphasize the importance of safety measures, including wearing life jackets when boating to counter the risks of cold water exposure. Well, coming up on Saturday, if you are in the mood to play some cards, there's a Texas Hold'em tournament at the Westfield Town Hall that starts at 10 a.m. It's a $40 buy-in plus $5 for high hand and another $10 bounty. And proceeds go toward a favorite charity up there in Westfield. And again, it starts at 10 a.m. tomorrow in Westfield. And we want to extend congratulations announcing the retirement of Linda Weston, who has served the Waterbury area as a rural carrier for more than 25 years. A big thank you to Linda for her wonderful spirit and great wit during the cold winter months. It's been a great pleasure working with you, and on behalf of the crew, we wish you all the best in the future. That comes to Linda Weston retiring, and that is from the Waterbury Post Office crew and postmaster. Red Sox coming up with the pregame at 6:15, just a few minutes away here on WDEV FM and AM. Coming up tomorrow morning, it is the bonus trading post at 8 o'clock with Brent Curtis, and Joel Nashman will host the early trading post at 6:40. You can call the studios at 802-244-1777 if you'd like to put up items for sale, tell us what you're looking for, give something away, or promote an upcoming event. The Trading Post right here. And In the Garden with Peter Burke comes up tomorrow morning at 10 o'clock.
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7: I'm Jennifer Kuiper. A terror plot targeting Jewish institutions in New York, California, and Arizona has been foiled. The Justice Department says an Iraqi national has been arrested and charged with providing material support to Iran-backed terror groups and plotting to carry out attacks in the U.S., according to CBS's Anna Schechter.
8: This was the Joint Terrorism Task Force working with their partners, including an MI5, MI6, and they were able to infiltrate this individual's communications, electronic communications. So that's Telegram, that's messages on Snapchat, and even phone calls. And they were able to pinpoint and bring this indictment with an incredible amount of detail.
7: A law enforcement source familiar with the investigation says the suspect is believed to be affiliated with the same Iran-backed militia group that kidnapped American journalist Shelley Kittleson in Baghdad on March 31st. She was eventually released. The State Department says that Israel and Lebanon have agreed to a 45-day extension of their ceasefire. An explosion and fire at a lumber mill in Searsmont, Maine, some 90 miles from Portland, has injured at least 11 people. Catherine Robbins Halstead is one of the owners of Robbins Lumber.
9: All employees, the most important thing I'm so thankful for, are accounted for. Buildings can be replaced, employees cannot.
7: Authorities say they are investigating the cause of the blast. President Trump touted fantastic trade deals after a two-day summit with Chinese President Xi Jinping, and now he's on his way back to the U.S. CBS's Weijia Zhang also reports.
10: When it comes to Taiwan, which was the real sticking point for Xi, Trump said Xi asked him directly if he would defend Taiwan, and Trump said he told Xi he wouldn't talk about it. Trump says they agreed Iran should not have nuclear weapons and that the Strait of Hormuz must be open. But China did not say whether they would directly get involved in ending that war, although Trump said they would help.
7: A tenured Tennessee congressman ends his bid for re-election after the state carves up his congressional district.
4: The most difficult moment I've had as an elected official.
3: But longtime Tennessee congressman Steve Cohen says he's ending his re-election bid after Republican state lawmakers redrew Tennessee's congressional map, dismantling his district that was built around largely Black and Democratic-leaning Memphis. Cohen, who's Jewish and white, says he'll re-enter the race if his court challenge restores the old boundaries. The NAACP is also suing over the redistricting. Heather Bosch, CBS News. Africa's top health agency declares an Ebola outbreak in the Democratic Republic of Congo, reporting nearly 250 suspected cases and 65 deaths.
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18: 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The U.S. Department of Agriculture broke ground recently for building a facility in South Texas to produce New World screwworm flies that are sterile. It's an effort to stave off an invasion of the flies from Mexico so they don't infect American livestock, pets, and wildlife. Ag Secretary Brooke Rollins.
20: It's going to be up and running by the end of next year. Once operational, this facility will initially produce an additional 100 million sterile flies per week in phase one. But eventually, when we get to stage two, which will be the end of 2028, we'll be at 300 million sterile flies.
18: Rollins says the U.S. invested $21 million to help modernize a sterile fly production facility in Mexico as well. And she says the USDA's Animal and Plant Health Inspection Service has been actively spreading awareness of the threat.
20: An updated national disease response strategy, and it updated the initial playbook we put out last fall, providing the training and webinars for federal, state, tribal, and veterinary partners. We've continued to have constant conversations with our partners on the ground. We have held over 50 stakeholder meetings and continue to expand that outreach.
18: Learn more at screwworm.gov. That's Farm to Fork. I'm Darrell Anderson.
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5: Almost home. A Major General Greg Knight, former Vermont Adjutant General for the stations of Radio Vermont. You're about to hear the 10th in our series about the Vermont Army National Guard 1st Battalion 172nd Armored deployment to Iraq from June 2005 to June 2006, known as Task Force Saber. April in Ramadi was the beginning of spring and a continuation of the Anbar Awakening, the time when American and allied Sunni tribal forces began our counter to the Al-Qaeda dominance of Al-Anbar province. The awakening, though promising, was still subject to the insurgent assassinations of local leaders, extortion, terrorism, and shifting loyalties that we had endured over the past 10 months. On many days, it seemed like it was one step forward, two steps back. Despite the promise and real gains made by the Anbar Awakening, the city of Ramadi remained a bastion of the insurgency, rife with extremist ideology and foreign fighters coming in from the poorest borders of Iraq. Al-Qaeda remained a powerful influence. The conflict in Ramadi was as much information operations as it was kinetic combat operations. Constant attacks on convoys, disrupting governance and terrorizing the population, undermined our efforts to stabilize the area and truly establish effective civil governance in Al-Anbar province. Information operations, the short version, is using all information-related capabilities to gain an advantage over an adversary. In this, Al-Qaeda and other affiliated insurgent groups had the edge. We were just learning the importance of influence operations, and our efforts were rudimentary and clumsy compared to those of the insurgents. They understood the culture, spoke the language, and used every attack to highlight the perception we were ineffective at countering them. It was disheartening, to say the least. But we were learning. While our operations focused on the outskirts of the city of Ramadi, not subject to the incredible saturation of roadside bombs and other booby traps, our units were not immune to them. We had become much better at countering them, but also understood that in the city center of Ramadi, there were areas that were categorized as no-go zones. U.S. and Iraqi forces just didn't go there. I suppose that made us more fortunate, as we were still able to conduct patrols, interdict IED emplacement teams, and detain suspected insurgents. We were expanding dismounted patrols in areas we previously had been unable to penetrate, like Juzira and Zangora, establishing a foothold to counter insurgent actions. That was the only way to maintain operational control of an area, and we didn't have enough personnel to do it on a large scale. We were still pre-surge, with not enough resources to grow this effort. We were also in the last third of our deployment, and any thoughts of home and safety had to be pushed aside to focus on the task at hand. Mission first. The soldiers of Task Force Saber had to maintain their diligence. Failure to remain watchful meant almost certain injury or death. We had learned that at great cost. Complacency kills. We needed to finish the job by setting the conditions for the follow-on units destined to replace us. They would come with more resources and combat power, part of the surge to defeat a resilient and determined enemy firmly ensconced in the city of Ramadi. While we were almost home, the last 2 months in Ramadi would feel like an eternity. Next month's episode is called Conflagration. This is Major General Greg Knight for the stations of Radio Vermont.
23: Layout to make the out. Man, that had extra base implications if she dropped it there. Just an outstanding athletic play from Lauren Putz there in right field.
24: Sophomore from Phoenix, not just an offensive threat. Now here is the freshman slugger, Ella Boyer. Big 12 freshman of the year. third Jayhawk to earn that in program history.
23: You've got to be careful with these big hitters there in the middle of the lineup between Kripe and Boyer. Again, flirting with that 20 home run number in the season. Packs a punch.
24: That's staying away from Ella Boyer. 18 home runs, freshman record for the Jayhawks. Got her a nod on the All-Big 12 first team, freshman of the year. And closing in on the school record for most home runs in a year, regardless of class. That record, 22. So four shy of that. Here's the 3-1. See if Boyer can find a barrel. And foul down the left field line.
23: And Ellis is doing a good job staying on the corner. She's not choosing, even in a 3-1 count, to go and bring it over the plate. Somebody as powerful as Boyer can send that one out of the park. Staying inside on the hands. You saw the power that Boyer had just fouling that off, but hard to keep that one fair if it stays inside enough.
24: The 3-2 from Gabby Ellis. And a called third strike, so Ellis works around the single from Anna Soles, and a fabulous play in right by Putz. And we go to the second with no score.

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8: Welcome back to Norman, Oklahoma. Day number one of the Norman Regional. Winner of this regional matches up with a winner up in Eugene. And the Supers that will be held if Oklahoma wins right here in Norman for Michigan and Kansas. If one of these teams pulls off a monumental upset and can win a regional, we'll have to wait and see where they go for a Super. As anticipated, though, tight matchup here, no score after the first frame with Michigan and Kansas.
9: To be expected, to me. Again, such evenly matched teams. You see Kansas maybe edging them out a little bit in home runs and ERA. But in general, everything else very evenly matched.
8: Janisa Conway leading off. Watched her in BP yesterday. There is some whip in her bat. 12 home runs on the season. Second on the team behind Putz. Had a first inning home run off Kansas back on February 8th. That was against Chloe Barber.
9: And Conway, just quick hands. Her power, you can see it right off the crack of the bat. Tied for seventh nationally in triples as well. So she's got the speed to back up the power if she can drop one into a gap.
8: Hitting 596 this season, went ahead in the count. Does she get the green light? She takes that, and it's 3-1. So still ahead in the count. 596 in a hitter's count. That's kind of crazy.
9: Knowing that you're going to see a good pitch and committing to it.
8: And that's in there for a strike, so now count runs full.
9: Conway didn't like that one. This one a little bit elevated, but to me, still in that strike zone, well within that strike zone. Conway thinking maybe a little outside.
8: All the way back for the strikeout. Lilla Partridge not looking like a freshman.
9: How gutsy was that to be able to come back from that 3-0 count?
8: Well, second matchup of the year, February 8th, very early in the season for both these programs. Kansas jumped out to an early lead, but Michigan walked away with a 4-2 victory. Gabby Ellis went the final three, and she is the star in the circle for the Michigan Wolverines. And we'll get more on Ellis when she is in the circle in the next half inning. That's one way to win over your new teammates. Come off with a clutch victory like that. 0-1 to Lily Valamont. Valamont, fourth-year catcher from Trenton, Michigan. Had two home runs a season ago in regional play against the Kentucky Wildcats.
9: And this is a player who can change the game with one swing of her bat, but from a consistency standpoint, something that they're really looking to get her to kind of open up on, find a way to just be more consistent from at bat to at bat. But the power numbers are there.
8: So we talk about experience. Valamont has been there. Partridge and the rest of her Kansas teammates have not. How big of a factor is that, especially in an opening game?
9: I mean, the jitters have to be there. You don't feel that normally. And sometimes there's this air about postseason when you get into regional play where it feels like the game is faster. It feels like the game is bigger, and it's not. But it's just that postseason feeling that you get. And for a team that has not experienced that, it can be very difficult to let that kind of rule your mind. You have to just keep remembering that this is the same game you played all season.
8: Hot shot, third base, bobbled by Stafford. What a recovery. Had to go quick, and she did.
9: And Stafford just staying patient. These are those postseason moments that show that they don't have any nerves. She has a good backhand on this, doesn't get in the glove, but being able to pick that up quickly and make that throw, I love it, and so does Lila Partridge.
8: Pick it up, the freshman. What a play at third by Caden Stafford. It's Maddie Ramey. Well, speaking of the inexperience from Kansas, Jennifer McFalls was telling us that when they first rolled up to practice in the postseason, the bus stopped at the stadium, and no one got off. And McFalls had to say, "We're here. Get off the bus. You know what to do." Even though it was a different environment, she said it was just the same old routine for practice, as this one is laced by Maddie Ramey.
9: And I love that because it's a clear example of this is a different world that we're in all of a sudden. What do we do now? Well, the point is, it doesn't change. Get up, go to practice, practice like we always have. It's no different except for that we've got an away game at Oklahoma. If you can focus on that and keep it that simple, the game doesn't feel bigger, it doesn't feel quicker. And that's where Kansas needs to kind of just maintain that mindset.
8: So step number one literally is getting off the bus.
9: And going to practice.
8: Here's a freshman from Allen Park, Michigan, Kylie Carr. Really starting to come alive, getting better than 300 over the last 18 games. And finding some juice in her swing recently as well. 4 extra base knocks in the last 10 games. 2 outs here at the top of the second. No score.
9: Carr really earned her position in those last 18 games. Hadn't really been a mainstay on the field. They've had kind of a revolving door there in the middle infield portion of the defense, and Carr's last 18 has earned it there at shortstop.
8: Last year's Michigan Miss Softball for Allen Park. 3-time All-State selection at shortstop. And a top 20 prospect in this year's freshman class. And that is smoked up the middle. Michigan has something cooking here in the top of the second. Back-to-back, 2-out knocks, Ramey and Carr.
9: And this is so important for Michigan to be able to continue to pass the bat. They know their strength is their offense. They can find a way to chase pitchers in the circle and continually pass that bat from one person to the next. That's one of their keys to winning. It's not about relying on one person to go get the job done. It's finding a way for the whole team to come through with big at-bats. Right now you're seeing that they're doing that a little bit.
8: So one former Allen Park star in Kylie Carr gives way to a former star in the form of Maddie Erickson. Erickson out of Oregon. So Michigan showing that they can go local or national when it comes to their recruiting prowess. As Erickson, 6 home runs on the season, and this just got a little under it and dying into the glove of Lindoff in right field. So 2-2-out singles, both of those runners stranded as Partridge is able to get out of that jam.
1: A momentous. First, D.C. and Louisville clash. Then Houston battles St. Louis.
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0: 僕の名前はカバカリモです。年齢は10歳です。
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7: 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Yes, 57 years old.
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9: Haley Servio, 14 years old, earns her first career X Games gold.
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9: Ama Kawakami, just 10 years old.
10: I remember like Tom and all those boys saying that about me, and I'm only like 2 years younger than them, so it's funny.
6: I'm the old guy now, which is crazy. They're calling me Unk and stuff. It's not great.
11: Welcome to Gen Next, the rising stars of X Games. I'm your host, Brandon Graham. Over the next half hour, we'll feature some of the brightest young athletes of X Games. Let's begin with 10-year-old Ama Kawakami. His bronze and skateboard vert made him the youngest male medalist in history.
9: Backside in, straight into 900. And then frontside five, always landing right on Kobe. Here we go, another 900. Weddle grab. Oh, I take that back. Kickflip body barrel five.
12: The crowd is screaming. They love the little guy.
9: Getting all the kickflips. Are we going to see another 900? We are. There it is. Oh, so clean that landing. Oh, yes!
12: 20 to 50.
9: McKenzie. To an Indy 7, first run made too.
12: Hang on, he's already climbed it before he's out. Did you see that?
9: Ama is in first place right now with that and could remain there. Oh my goodness,
12: he hadn't even.
9: Dude, the 720 to 720 combo, he's the only one.
13: 4 foot five, Ama Kawakami just laying waste to this vert ramp on run number two.
12: Incredible. Did you hear the crowd?
13: The roar.
12: Everyone was on their feet during that.
13: And I love it. Tony was saying this before too, how the leg pump, every time he puts his hands on his knees, you feel it.
9: I feel it because I did that one up until about age 14. It's everything you got. I need everything. I got to push on my knees. Please give me more strength.
12: Oh, I still do it, but it's the other way. I'm getting older, so I still do it.
9: I might get back.
11: 16-year-olds J.D. Sanchez and Guy Curry also earned vert medals. With an average age of 14, it was the youngest male podium in history.
13: Guy Curry on a quest for that eighth career X Games gold at just 16 years old. He's sitting in that bronze medal spot.
9: This is where Guy shines.
12: Riding that brand new Birdhouse Pro Board. Rolling in.
9: Oh, big alley-oop five, landing perfectly. Wow. Oh, into a 900. Did you see that pump before it?
12: He looked like he lost speed on that.
9: Not ideal, that's all I have to say. Here we go, kick flip, body barrel five. I love that he just throws a nose grind in there. For style, stale five. Kick flip, Indy five.
12: Oh, kick flip Indy.
9: Fakey, here we go, 720, he's got it. The run.
13: And Guy Curry,
9: 900, 720s,
13: picking up where he left off from Osaka.
12: I spoke to his mom yesterday, and she said that with the growth spurt, obviously yes, that comes with a lot of troubles as well with spinning, but because he's gotten bigger, he's got a lot more power in his legs, and that's actually been a real benefit for him as well.
9: Yeah, I mean, he looks like a spinning top when he tucks in. And that setup for the 900 we just saw, he was almost leaning forward, so he definitely lost speed coming into it.
12: He landed kind of halfway on the transition,
9: yeah.
12: So you've lost all your
9: speed.
12: Yeah,
9: but, you know, he's no stranger to just balling up and compensating.
12: How hard that is that?
9: That's a spin so fast, there's no way you can spot your landing.
13: And we have a new leader. Guy Curry takes over gold medal position.
11: Guy wasn't done. The Brazilian team doubled up in vert best trick.
14: And that's a good landing on the setup. Wow, that is...
2: my gosh, man.
13: Are you kidding me? Right out the gate, Gee Curry.
2: And amazing.
13: How high he landed, how perfectly executed.
2: It's all about that setup. He's been having a hard time with the setups. And even with the hard setups, look at that. Just flip, body varial. Once he put his feet on his board, it's like, he's like, oh, I know this.
4: Gee Curry, congratulations. Another gold medal coming home from Salt Lake City. Your ninth, which is a record for a teenager. How does that feel?
5: Feels amazing, yeah. I'm so happy that I landed everything and got another gold medal. It feels amazing every time you win. And I'm just stoked, yeah.
4: That best trick competition was just level up after level up. How did you find the final level?
5: I don't know. I just landed what I wanted to land, and the level was so high as well. You got Soya landing the tray flip Stalefish 540, and JD landed the double flip Indy 540 as well. That was insane as well. So the competition's in a really, really high level. But I'm stoked we got the gold, and I'm just really happy that I'm here skating with everybody, yeah.
4: And you're setting the bar. Congratulations, Gee Curry.
5: Thank you so much. Vamos, Brasil! Vamos!
11: At age 15, Julian Agliardi was the youngest competitor in men's skateboard street. He took his first X Games medal.
13: But here now, Julian Agliardi sitting in the bronze medal spot.
14: Oh no, it's right into that back smith.
13: Wow, that tray flip, man, the pop on it every time is incredible.
14: Into the Nolly 360 board. Wow, into the kickflip back good. Cruising. Front blunt on the quarter pipe. Nolly front board.
13: Once again, timed to perfection from the 15-year-old.
2: He got it in. Keep it going. Keep it going.
13: Don't stop.
2: Keep it going. Keep it going.
13: That was sick. Epic. And man, that, let's talk about that. That is a very hard trick to put in to your run and land it on the last trick. The youngest competitor in our field put together his best run of the day. He's currently
2: look at him, he's tweaking!
13: He's losing his mind.
2: He's tweaking. I would be tweaking too.
11: And there are more talented teens when we return to Gen Next.
13: Let's go! Chloe Kim takes over first place.
15: Going to

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17: It's Gen Next, the rising stars of X Games Salt Lake City, presented by Sonic. In a discipline dominated by teens and preteens, the three youngest athletes in women's vert best trick swept the podium.
18: 12-year-old Reese Nelson. Oh, Reese with the burger breakfast right there. That is a switch kickflip to roast beef to Fakie.
19: Nice to put one down on your first run. How about Mizuho Hasegawa, a gold invert earlier today?
18: Nice kickflip frontside air. That's a tough one. That's sort of the veteran vert skater's Achilles, where most of them can do it, but no one's really consistent with it.
20: Was Tony Magnuson the first to do it?
19: Possibly.
20: Coach. Possibly.
19: So Arissa True in search of that first gold here at X Games Salt Lake City 2025. She took silver earlier today. For more on that, let's head up to AJ.
21: And Arissa's plan was just to get in the AC and try and cool down. It's really been a battle for her with the heat and the elevation. Let's see if she can get that elusive gold here.
18: Twist.
21: Yes!
18: Nice landing.
21: Too easy for her.
18: Can't front on that.
19: So we move on to Reese Nelson, currently sitting in that bronze medal spot.
18: Sets up with a fake yolli. If you watch that closely, on her fake yolli, she maneuvers her foot into place for the kickflip. You guys don't know about the Wednesday Addams look she gives people.
19: Mizuho.
18: Oh, alley-oop! Frontside kickflip! I have not seen that before.
21: I've not seen her do that either.
17: The day belonged to 15-year-old Arissa True. Already in first place with her safety trick, the Australian was determined to land something no woman had ever done in competition.
19: Our current leader, Arissa True.
18: Nice.
21: Oh!
18: There it is.
19: Kick body barrel. Kick flip body barrel 540.
20: That has never been done in competition by this field before. I'm not sure if she's landed it at home, but we have not seen it.
19: Her reaction, the field's reaction, says it all.
17: Arisa now owns the most gold medals of any woman in X Games summer events. But her 15-year-old countrywoman isn't far behind. Could Chloe earn her fifth X Games gold overall and her first in street best trick? Of course she could.
19: So can Chloe Covell put it all together and close out this run and take over first place?
20: Catching the kick flip so well into that bank. Backside nose blunt. Not seeing that in this field. Definitely an impressive one. Backside Smith grind. Holding it so well. Popping the nollie flip. Kick flip frontboard. This is looking like a really strong run for Chloe. Can she close it out? It wasn't the 50-50 kick flip that we thought we would see, but she knows.

0: go from there.
1: Wow, a 90.66. And Chloe Covell back in the familiar spot, sitting in first. Here now, fresh off a gold medal, Chloe Covell.
0: She didn't even do that in practice, Brando.
1: Just Chloe Covell picking up where she left off yesterday.
2: A victorious Chloe Covell once again. Congratulations. Double gold here from X Games Salt Lake City. And you just brought the heat from the very first run. How did you figure out, hey, this is the trick that I can get the gold with?
3: I've just been practicing that trick heaps, and I know it's a very difficult trick, so... I did it my first time on, like, a big rail in Rome at the World's Gate, and then here I did it again, so, yeah, I'm super stoked.
2: And I know to get a trick right, you have to fall so many times, but what does it make it feel like when you finally stick it in front of this crowd and lock in the goal?
3: It's so amazing. Like, I had no clue I was going to land a first try. I was just hoping for the best, and, yeah, I had to send it and just go for it.
2: It has been sent and delivered. Congratulations, Chloe Covell, another gold medal.
3: Thank you, everybody.
4: We move on from street to park, where Haley Servia was the youngest in the field at age 14. She was about to shock the skateboard world.
0: Haley Servia, she was on the podium last year at X Games Chiba, and she certainly wants another one and has a great opportunity to do so because that was a much cleaner start than last time and such a powerful combo. She's got kind of a vagabond vibe going with her family. Her whole family skates, might I add. Her little sister, her dad as well, who's a pro snowboarder. But they've just been living on the road, and most recently right here in Salt Lake City, just skating. The alley-oop frontside air over the hip, such a blind transfer, but maintaining speed into the crail slide on the vert wall, and then gapping up to lip on the clamshell. Oh, and adding the front three over the box. That is going to be a huge improvement on her score. She definitely cleaned up the beginning. She added a banger at the end, and then you see her friend Arissa, who she's grown up skating with, giving her props.
1: What an ender for Haley. And as you said, partner, no one getting more reps out here than Haley Servia. We didn't see her in Osaka. She's been in the lab, and it is very apparent.
0: Absolutely. And, you know, clearly she's studied this course. I mean, to be able to go blindly into that hip and then throwing in this front three, we're not seeing the rest of the field do that.
1: She's got to climb the ladder, and she does, an 86. Poor Haley, putting her up into first place. Which means Haley Servio earns her first career X Games gold.
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1: 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Sorry, guys!
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1: 12 times 8 is 96, because now I'm numb and I can talk.
2: And go ahead and write us a song about how cold you are.
1: Somehow, sitting in this ice bath's making me feel like I gotta laugh. Don't really know, but I'm rapping in the ice bath, and everybody knows that we love skateboarding, and your hair glows.
2: Well, thank you very much, Bryce. That's hit the top of our chat week. We'll see you guys later.
1: Guys, can I get out?
3: Teenagers took 42% of the medals at X Games Salt Lake City. There were no teens in men's BMX park, but the youngest athletes did sweep the podium.
4: We go back up to the top of the order here. He was in the medals. He's now one spot out, sitting in fourth. Run number two for Justin Dowell.
5: I'm obsessed with that flare transfer. That is so crazy. Look at that back with double bar spin. This is going to get better and better, like we were saying. And you also remember, at the end of his run, he had that crash. So this could be a huge score if everything goes smooth for him.
6: Yeah, he's looking pretty locked in right now.
5: Wow.
6: 450 whip right there. Just
5: the no-handed five.
6: No-handed five out of that vert wall. That is so hard not to land flat on. He just took his hands off 540, about 3 feet above it.
5: But this is crucial.
6: Yeah, stay on.
4: There he
5: pulls it.
4: So that'll be key, because you talked about it, Scotty. That was, he was on approach up the quarter pipe there when the buzzer hit the last run.
5: Yeah, and I think it definitely counted because of where that score was. Because his run is phenomenal. The tricks that he's doing, it's his own style of tricks, too. And this is where me and Dennis freaked out. That 540 no-hander out of that super
4: steep. Oh, Justin Dowell just put himself ahead of Marcus Christopher. Logan Martin in that bubble spot right now as we bring back in Hartville, Ohio's Marcus Christopher.
6: The beast, the warrior. Strength and skill mixed into one little powerhouse of a boy from Ohio. He's going to do it. He's charged up.
5: Wow, it's huge.
6: Look at that.
5: He's
6: power.
5: Made it such great transitions.
6: Oh, wow. Oh, this is so perfect. He's got a pop.
5: Oh, I love the pocket there with that look back.
6: He's got to gain over 3 points from that first run to bump up in front of Justin.
5: He definitely has the tricks for it.
6: And the height and the transfers.
5: But this is what it comes down to. At the end of the run, you have to make a statement.
6: Don't scream, Dennis. Don't scream.
4: So he jumps up one full point to a 92, but he's not going to overtake Justin Dowell. It comes down to this last run.
6: Rim Nakamura, he's got a lot of points to jump up to that number one spot, but he can do it if anyone.
7: Look at the speed.
6: Oh, my God. There we go. Oh, that's it.
4: Justin Dowell's going to take the gold here. The first guy to ride in the rotation.
3: The youth movement even extended to MotoX, where fresh faces surprised in best trick.
4: Youngest on the roster at 22 years old. He's a regular on the Nitro Circus Tour these days. This is Tom Richards. I did not think that was coming. He just did a body burial. Tom Richards,
8: oh,
4: his first ever X Games, just did a body burial.
8: Like, hats off, Tom. That was insane.
4: Let me just quantify this. This is his first ever X Games. He is a rookie. He's the youngest in the field, and he just came out first run, third rider in, and he's into the 90s with a 93 and a brand new body burial. So now our current leader, his brother Benny Richards, is on approach.
8: What do they put in the water when they drink it? Like, insane. Both brothers just stomping body burials like no tomorrow.
4: It is a Richards clinic of body burials going on here tonight in the Beehive State.
3: 24-year-old Benny Richards earned bronze. Silver medalist Tom Richards, age 22, is the youngest on a best trick podium since 2012. That's all for Gen Next, the rising stars of X Games Salt Lake City, presented by Sonic. I'm Brandon Graham. Thanks for watching.
9: What's up, everybody? Welcome to another episode of the Schrager Hour. Recording this Wednesday, the schedule is officially released Thursday, and then next week we're going to do our all-out, rip apart the schedule, bring on one of the schedulers from the NFL, and get into the nitty-gritty of it. That's going to be next week's episode, but because these guys at the league office couldn't get their act together and do it on a Tuesday or a Wednesday and wait until Thursday, we figured we'd hold off till next week. So what we've gotten this week is what I call drips and drabs week. Drips and drabs week is when the NFL says, we want to dominate headlines. We want to make sure we're on Get Up and First Take every day, but we have actual no news. So what we're going to do is we're going to just leak out and announce little games here and there and get people up in a frenzy over individual games when there's about 256 during the season. So far of the drips and drabs, we've had the international slate and we've had a couple of the big openers. We've had Thanksgiving games announced. Some takeaways to start it off. One, there are 9 international games. The NFL is going to Paris for the first time. The NFL is going to Australia for the first time. They're going to Madrid for the second time. They're going back to Germany. And of course, you have your London slate. At this point, no offense to our fans over in the UK, I almost feel like they're like, all right, it might as well be a game in Texas at this point, because we've been doing London since 2007. That if you're getting a London game, it's not even like a thing anymore. It's Brave New World, and the NFL continues to expand. Now, I will tell you this, and I've told you this for years. The NFL has 2 major things that they want to push. Flag football, and that's both on the men's and women's side, and international. These are the areas of growth that they can identify. I would argue the gambling part of it is too, but the NFL sort of keeps it a little bit church and state. It's almost like that's the third rail. They don't like to go over to that and talk about that too publicly, but I feel like the partnerships with the different gambling companies and what we're going to do and how we're going to use it and how it's going to actually benefit and not corrode the audience. Like, I think that's a whole other, you know, revenue driver, but I focus on flag football and international. And the big theme so far this week has been the international expansion. A couple takeaways from these games. Australia's no joke. Australia is no joke. I've been to Australia. I studied abroad in Australia. Spent 6 months in Australia. Love Australia. It is far away. And I know we have 2 West Coast teams, the Niners and the Rams. It's still very far away. And this isn't an exhibition in June. They used to do like the Tokyo Bowl, and they would go over in August, and it would be like a cool way to show the NFL. This is not only week one, which matters. It sets the tone for the entire season. It's a division rivalry that I think is as heated in the NFL as maybe any as far as the last decade. When you talk Shanahan and McVay and the 49ers and the Rams. And back at the league meetings, Kyle Shanahan did not mince words. He said he did not understand how this could be a benefit in any way for the players' health, safety, all that stuff, to which Roger Goodell went down in Australia, had a pretty good response and said, trust me, it's going to be okay. And like the overall will benefit the sport, and I think you'll be just fine. They're going, I think, 9 days early to prep. 9 days early. So that cuts your summer short. It kind of, you have to go back and kind of rewire how you're going to handle the entire preseason and training camp. Do we wind that down earlier than usual? And then you not only have to get there, you got to get back, because you're not going to have a bye week in week 2, and you've got to come back and play and try to not make this something that affected you sleep-wise, health-wise, all that. Now, I was with Pat McAfee yesterday at dinner. Yes, I dined with the guy. We went to Emilio's Balatos in New York City, which is a restaurant that's been open since 1954. There's about 8 tables. It is absolutely exquisite. It is red sauce Italian, and it is a throwback to a different time and a different piece of New York City. And it's McAfee, it's myself, it's a couple others at the table, and we're talking, and I bring up the Australia and how the 49ers have had their qualms about this Australia trip and being the guinea pigs and being the first ones to go, in which they could look at it and say, holy crap, we're going to be the ones to really unleash this market. And they've been kind of, And McAfee had an interesting take. He said he went there, I think, to film a movie. Again, McAfee lives in a different stratosphere than all of us right now. I think he said he was going to film a movie there, and he filmed a movie, and he spent 10 days there, and his body never felt better. The food that he had was as natural as it gets. The fresh ocean air, the sleep, and just once you get adjusted, it's actually beneficial being down under and the way that their lifestyle is. And it's such a beach culture, and it's such an outdoors culture. And it's such a, if you can get there 9 days early and you can adjust your body, you will be just fine and you will feel better on the back end. Again, we're talking double digit hour flights to get there, and then 9 days once you're there, and then you're coming back and it's like, oh, here comes a 6-month season. They're also going to Mexico City, the 49ers. So if you're a 49ers fan and you look at, you know, the stats that came out, and I believe it did just come out this morning, they're going to travel about 5,000 miles through the air this season. And the Rams are second. They're also going to travel 3,000 plus miles. But considering the Niners' injury history, considering that these long seasons they've had where they go to the playoffs every year and they get to the divisional or championship game or Super Bowl, again, already, if you're the Niners, it's not that you're building in excuses, but it's here is a lot to take. So that was the one that I thought was interesting, Australia. The other one was Madrid, which last year we had a game in Madrid. And if you're not familiar, Bernabeu Stadium's where Real Madrid plays. It's unbelievable. It's one of the greatest spectacles in the world. They have a new, you know, video screen that's 360 that blows everything out in the States out of the water. And in 2024, they redid their entire stadium. They could have picked any team to play against the Falcons, which was already assigned. They chose the Bengals. They chose the Bengals. And here's our social clip. We always say that. Here's what it is. My biggest takeaway from this international slate is that the NFL pinpointed and selected the Cincinnati Bengals to be the team that goes and plays the Falcons in this international game. And why that's so significant is that there were several other options. They did have other options to go, but by saying to the Bengals, because I know Madrid and Spain in particular is a massive area of market growth for the NFL. It is a priority to really build that fan base. And they think with this Bernabeu Stadium and with the Real Madrid connection, that this can really be an area of growth, both fan interest wise, but also financially. And you could plop in other teams and you can plop in bigger superstars and bigger markets and say, okay, we're going to try to cheat the algorithm a little bit and we're going to throw the, you know, this brand. The Bengals have historically not been that brand. In fact, they've only done international games in 2016 and 2019, and it was London, and you've already forgot about those games. They chose the Bengals. They chose the Bengals. The Bengals are going to be the team that goes and represents the NFL in Madrid to play against the Falcons. And that might be a testament to A, the roster that they built this offseason and the aggressive moves that they made and getting Dexter Lawrence and Brian Cook and Boye Mafe. But I assure you, Brian Cook and Boye Mafe likely aren't the only reasons. I would say it's the Joe Burrow factor. And Joe Burrow, for all the stuff that he, you know, that he does, and we say, well, that's interesting. Joe Burrow out again. Joe Burrow out. The Fashion Week, the Fanatics game, the being out at the Met Gala, all of that extracurricular stuff that the football purist says, I don't like the fact that Joe Burrow does things in the offseason. He should be in the lab, or he should just be throwing a football into it. Well, Joe Burrow's been at minicamp. He's been at the facility for the Bengals, so we've seen him on the ground, so you can't knock him there. And I think that his international star status has taken a rise, not only through the football, but also through the endeavors like going to Paris for Fashion Week and enjoying himself out at the Met Gala and going to, you know, all the different events that surround the Super Bowl. To me, Joe Burrow is an international superstar. Whether or not it's because of his game or because of the way that he carries himself with this mysterious glow off the field, I think that played a role in the NFL saying, yeah, we're going to promote Burrow and we're going to put his face all over Madrid and we're going to put his face all over Spain and we're going to make sure that the world knows that Joe Burrow is not just a fashion icon or this mysterious guy who wears aloe everywhere he goes and wears, you know, incredible, you know, eclectic clothing to the Pro Bowl. No, Joe Burrow is a face of the NFL.
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15: The other thing I would like to say is I heard some criticism of the NFL giving Kansas City the home opener over Denver, and I saw from a lot of places. Kyle Brandt, my old colleague, had a take that, you know, this is garbage. The Broncos swept the Chiefs, won the AFC West, and they should be the ones home. They should be. I would just say this. It's week one Monday Night Football. The Chiefs are still the Chiefs. They're going to play home eventually, and it's going to be another big window game. We'll find that out Thursday. That's a rivalry everyone wants to see. And I remember when the Rams lost in the Super Bowl to the Patriots, the following season they opened at Carolina at 10 a.m. Pacific time on like the seventh Fox crew. Just because your team makes the AFC Championship and wins the division doesn't mean you're granted some glorious home game where there's going to be all this like they're not putting up a banner or anything for the Super Bowl. They didn't make the Super Bowl. So I didn't see it as much of a slight, but I saw that opinion both from Kyle and others. And historically, it hasn't been a thing that just because you win the division, you're home the first time the two teams play. The McAfee stuff that I was talking about yesterday was really cool because I got to do his show with him and he was doing it from the actual NFL league office. And as we're doing the show, which was in the replay officials room, which I'd never been in, the room next door was called the Combine Conference Room. And that's where we had Mike North and Ani Bose and Blake Jones. And if you listen to this show or watch this show, you know those names like you would know Burrow or Lamar or Mahomes. Those are the schedule makers. And they were still cracking. And it was Tuesday at like 2. They eventually got it done late afternoon. Tuesday, today is Wednesday, and then Thursday they're going to announce it. My last point is this, and again, take this what you want. There's been a lot of takes over how is the NFL schedule suddenly such an event? Why is the NFL schedule being treated like it's the Super Bowl? This isn't the NFL just pressing go and making it happen. This is every tech company and every media and broadcast partner wanting this to happen. The network upfronts for years, and these have been going on for years. I went to a Fox upfront in like 2005. They were promoting, you know, like the OC and I don't even know what other stuff was out back there. But like network upfronts used to be turn on the lights. Here are the ladies from Wisteria Lane. All right, here's Grey's Anatomy. And then we're going to bring out Jimmy Kimmel and we're going to do a Dancing with the Stars segment. And then it's going to be, all right, here is the next big show that we're launching on ABC. Networks and programming have changed in such a way where there is no more Wisteria Lane or ER or The Office or Grey's Anatomy that is going to headline a big Disney or Fox or NBC or CBS upfront. Now it's football. Football is the one thing that unifies all. Football is the one thing that the ratings are still as high as ever. And football now expands beyond broadcast television to now go into Netflix, Amazon, these partners that didn't exist when the network upfront started 10 years ago. And across the board, these networks, these broadcast partners, and these new tech companies, I sound like a 90-year-old man, Amazon and Netflix, the new tech companies, they are putting football on the marquee. I watched a video on my phone of like Andrew Whitworth and Ryan Fitzpatrick dancing with Shaboozy to like open up the Amazon upfront. And I'm like, yeah, Amazon's got a million shows. NBC's got a million shows. I love the Chicago Med and Chicago PD and Chicago Fire. That's not what they really highlighted at their upfront. They chose to highlight Mike Tirico. They chose to highlight Mike Tomlin. They chose to say, we're opening the season. Giants, Cowboys, this great rivalry. That's what we're going to open with. Advertisers, come and give us your attention, your love, and your money. It used to be different. I'm telling you. Fox, it was like you'd have every different star from all the big shows. Now it's game shows, it's reality shows, and they're secondary to football. So this isn't the NFL being the ones to make the schedule release something. Yeah, they're going to take a tentpole item when it can. This is the broadcast partners and the tech folks saying, this is what we want to showcase to our buyers. This is what we want to showcase to our fans. We want to put the Manning brothers out there. We're not being forced to. We want to put Aikman and Buck on a stage. We're not being forced to. Yes, there's still some television shows that people watch. Yes, there are still some popular celebrities that are going to make an impact at an upfront. But by and large, the NFL owned this week, and it was from Tom Brady and Aaron Andrews and Gronk to Mike Tomlin and Mike Tirico. And then on Disney's side, of course, they had their big upfront. And yes, Quinta Brunson was there and Abbott Elementary was discussed. And they announced that a Savannah Banana was going to be on Dancing with the Stars. I get they did that. But you better believe the focus was on the Super Bowl. And the focus was on Troy Aikman, Joe Buck, Lisa Salters, Laura Rutledge, Jason Kelsey, and the rest of the football gang. It's not by some devious thing that the NFL has made the schedule into this big event, and it's annoying you as the viewer and you're over it and you'd rather just look at it on Twitter. I get it. The broadcast partners, there is a demand from their buyers in the advertising world who are asking for this. And that is why this week, while the schedule is, yes, coming out en masse and we're going to do it all and you're going to get your social media videos on Thursday and we're going to rank them all and we'll do the whole thing, it also goes along with the network upfronts so that they have something to announce and they have something to get excited about. And they have something worthy of flying in Matthew Stafford from Los Angeles to New York City, which Amazon did, just so he could be on the red carpet, take a couple photos and say, yeah, at some point the Rams are going to be on television on Amazon, on broadcast and on streaming. The scheduling stuff, don't blame the NFL and do not blame ESPN for making this into something bigger than it is. This is a media story and a bigger one than you probably even think when you're looking at your team's schedule. And there's a reason why the drips and drabs come out the way they do. These networks and these broadcast partners, they want to announce it and they want to celebrate it and they want to sell it. I am so excited for our guest this week. I am so excited. We always talk about who you looked up to as a kid or how'd you get into this and what gave you the inspiration to say, hey, I'm going to go and be my own voice on television and be my own voice in writing. I always have a very short list, and I always include the guy who's going to be joining us right after this.
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1: In my monologue, I said that when people ask me who inspired me or who was someone I watched as I was getting into this industry, I have a very short list, and this name always, always comes up. And then I figured in this interesting time in the NFL schedule and with his Minnesota Timberwolves now up against it, down 3-2 in the NBA playoffs, I'm going to bring on one of my favorite people as someone getting into this industry and someone I've gotten to know just a little bit over the last couple of years. You know him from SportsCenter, you know him from The Daily Show, you know him from The Late Late Show, and you know him from various acting gigs, his current Instagram and his current podcast. Oh, this is an honor. Mr. Craig Kilborn, welcome to the
2: Trinks.
1: Show.
2: Thanks. Nice to see you. You were at the NFL Network. Now you're dominating at ESPN. We all keep getting better and improving, and I'm a big fan of yours, brother.
1: I am such a fan of yours, and I wonder if I should go down memory lane or we start with the present. I'm going to go present to begin.
2: Good.
1: And we're going to start with your Minnesota Vikings. You are a Vikings fan. Your story is well known. You grew up in New Jersey and then moved out to Minnesota when you were 9 years old.
2: Five years old. Yeah.
1: And you have immediately took to those Vikings teams. Still have not won a Super Bowl, have not been back to the Super Bowl in decades.
2: Yeah.
1: And the big move was Kyler Murray. Where do you stand on the Kyler Murray of it all?
2: Well, initially I wasn't excited. I like taller quarterbacks. I don't like passes batted down at the line, but he is talented. And when I saw what was out there, I said, well, then you better get him. Because they were fighting for, you know, the free agency. They're fighting to get him. And he's talented. So I'm going to pull for him, and I always like to tell people I'm hoping KOC keeps adapting because KOC is pass heavy. He's, mm-hmm. He needs to run the ball, and I also talk about I like shorter passing routes than KOC sometimes likes because I don't like to see the quarterback get sacked. Yeah. But I was going to ask you. I mean, you have Daniel Jones, you have Sam Darnold, what do you think of Kyler Murray? Do you like him?
1: Well, the Sam Darnold and the Daniel Jones of it, I've said, you know, Kwesi, you can say whatever happened to the GM. I think at the end of the day, when both of those guys walk out the building, I think that was the final nail in the coffin for that relationship. And mm-hmm. someone had to have blood on their hands when you're not a playoff team and J.J. McCarthy is off the field while those two guys are excelling elsewhere. I think there's another piece to this that you have mentioned in interviews I've listened to. The Aaron Rodgers of it all last offseason. So you let Darnold walk.
2: Yeah.
1: You let Daniel Jones. Well, you don't let. They fought for Daniel Jones. They were shocked that Daniel Jones got what he got. I think that was the plan to bring Daniel Jones back with JJ. And then you don't even really entertain the Aaron Rodgers of it all. So to me, it's now you're playing catch up a little bit.
2: Right.
1: I've always been a Kyler fan. I don't know what to make of JJ McCarthy. People in that building tell me don't give up on JJ just yet, but your actions speak louder than your words. You wouldn't have gotten Kyler necessarily if you were so sold on JJ. So my opinion, let the best man win and we'll see where it plays out. Both players, JJ and Kyler, have a ton to prove.
2: You mentioned people in the building. I don't know if you heard this, but when they were discussing Aaron Rodgers, Aaron Rodgers wanted to play there. And the feedback I got was the people in the building said, oh, yeah, we'll make the playoffs with Aaron Rodgers. Oh, yeah. But will we win a Super Bowl? That's what they were asking. Like, just get him in the – make the playoffs. Anything can happen. They had the bar set so high for Aaron Rodgers. Oh, yeah, we'll definitely make the playoffs with Aaron Rodgers. But will we win the Super Bowl? That was the question in the building as well.
1: And high hopes. Remember, they won 14 games the year before.
2: Yeah.
1: Craig, I look at it. Two touchdown catches for Justin Jefferson last year. Unacceptable.
2: I know. He's a stud. Now, I know he gets double teamed, but they got to figure out some stuff. You know, I told the story about when Carson Wentz went 9-for-9 and they beat Cleveland and London. They were all short passes. They were out of timeouts. And KOC was not – after the game, some of the local guys said, did you hear him? He goes, you can't do that all the time. You need chunk plays. You can't go 12, 15 plays. So I don't want to be a broken record, but I hope that he implements the shorter passing routes on occasion. Obviously, take your shots deep, you know?
1: Where do you stand on J.J. McCarthy?
2: I kind of say if we give up on him, he might have a nice career like a Rich Gannon when he leaves. Yeah. So I Pace still – he's Raiders, tough as nails. I think what threw me off, because I'm not – I'm not a quarterback coach. I think it's odd that during the season, people said, well, his throwing motion needs work. Why didn't we hear about that in the preseason or during the draft? Because then they were saying, I watched some of these guys break it down, and his throwing motion, they said he would overthrow people and sling it. And I thought that was odd that they didn't know that his throwing motion was not mechanically sound. Mm.
1: The nine personality that he put on, the persona, your thoughts?
2: It doesn't bother me. He played hockey. It doesn't bother me. I don't know if it bothers the teammates. I know Brian O'Neill loves him.
1: Yep.
2: So it doesn't really bother me.
1: Yeah. And then let's go to your Timberwolves. As we record this, I hope it's not going to be outdated by the weekend listeners here. Hanging on by a thread. Last night was not good. Wemby returns and goes bananas. Again, this team that just continues to show flashes and knock on the door. But then I wonder, almost like your Vikings, can this squad really do it? Can they get over the hump? And they're going to be up against it the next couple of days.
2: Yeah, they shot 39% in game five, which doesn't cut it. San Antonio has a great defense. San Antonio had the second best record in all of basketball. They're definitely good. But I don't want to point any fingers, but Julius Randle is struggling. And we need with Dante DiVincenzo out, we can't have supposedly our second best player struggle this mightily. He actually played well last year in the first two rounds of the playoffs. Draymond Green said he took it to me, but man, is Julius Randle struggling.
1: It's an interesting dynamic because here in New York, where I'm a big Knicks fan, Karl Anthony Towns was, of course, traded in that deal with Julius Randle, and yet he forever gets this label of not stepping up, being soft. All you guys had Cat for years. Julius Randle also was often criticized here. Mm-hmm. I feel like the two of them have a very similar career rep and career, and they just were swapped in these different situations where their teams continue to go to the playoffs and they are continuously good players. Just doesn't feel like enough. Does Cat feel like he's different for you this year?
2: Well, I'm glad you brought up Cat, because if you didn't, I was going to, because I wanted to ask you about him. So a little history. I moved to Minnesota. My dad was from Queens, New York. And my first favorite team were the Knicks back in the early 70s, Walt Clyde Frazier. I was ecstatic years later when they won the lottery and got Patrick Ewing. And now Cat's there. Now, I understand that Cat does a lot of silly fouls, a lot of reaching, but he's incredible offensively. And what bothers me is I don't think they use him enough with the Knicks. He's now racking up assists, but he should, in my opinion, have the second most field goal attempts after Jalen Brunson. Mm. And it's frustrating when I watch. He could score, man. He could score. So I wanted to ask you, I always like to ask Knick fans, what do you think of Cat? Does he bother you? Do you like him?
1: I think there is a sense of we always want more from Cat, because he'll show things and he'll be tough as nails sometimes underneath, and he'll use his body and he'll dunk on Embiid. And you're like, right. And then there's other times he's doing this flailing, flopping, throws the ball at the rim, then looks at the refs and looking for a foul. And you're like, that's not New York. We don't do that. We're not looking to be soccer players flopping around and looking at the refs and complaining and moping. You get the feeling that the core of this team is that Villanova trio, mm-hmm. Hart, Bridges, Brunson, that those guys have this great thing going on. And DiVincenzo, of course, was part of that. And Cat is playing his role, but you never feel like necessarily Cat is the core of the New York Knicks or the core of the city. Even though he grew up in Jersey and has this great connection to this area, until he wins that championship, or at least gets to the championship, I'm not sure if Knicks fans are ever going to fully embrace Cat.
2: It's funny you talk about his falling and flailing. When he played for the Wolves, the great Chris Finch used this term, coined a term called stray voltage. Stray voltage. So Cat would drive, and sometimes he'd hook with his left arm, and then he'd show, and he'd move it all over and then fall down. And he's a quirky, eccentric guy. And I have friends in Minnesota who hate him. Mm. But I just think he's so gifted. And for some reason, I forgive his faults. But I just remember last year in the playoffs at Detroit, he made that shot behind the backboard on the right baseline. And then he had the power outage. He had the game in the fourth quarter against the Pacers, and they said Rally Cat on the New York Post. Rally Cat. He had this. I say power outage. We used to call dunks power outages sometimes. Hold the ball high, boom.
1: Yeah.
2: And One of my friends, the guy that hates him in Minnesota, in the first quarter of that game, Cat had 0 points, bunch of fouls. He goes, I wonder what the Knicks fans think of the Cat experience now. And then he has the fourth quarter rally Cat.
1: But it's already forgotten because we go to this season and it's like, that's never exact. It's the same story.
2: Yeah.
1: Like the fans are just so demanding of Cat. They see this 6'11 guy who can drain a three and he's dominant underneath. And then they see him just vanish for games.
2: Yeah. Yeah. It's frustrating. I was worried when he went to, I think he whines less in New York. He would whine all the time in
1: Minnesota.
2: To the
1: officials or publicly in the locker? He doesn't.
2: No. He would never whine. He was a great teammate to the officials. If he, it's like Luka. If you miss a shot, it's a foul. You
1: it's always looking. Yeah.
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1: On SportsCenter from 93 to 96, yet I feel like that was such a moment of your voice being the voice of sports. And for me, and I'm dating both of us a little bit, this was my peak years of sports fandom, and Craig Kilborn was my all-time favorite SportsCenter anchor.
2: Thank
1: and
2: you.
1: Tell me, were you on, like, because I grew up waking up, and this is when the Knicks in 94 and Knicks in 95, like, were you the late night sports? Was it 2 a.m. on the East Coast? Like, what was it that I woke up to your voice and your highlights every morning for what felt like my entire life?
2: Fortunately, I guess, I was on at 2 a.m. live on the East Coast, 11 p.m. in L.A., and then they replayed it all morning. So Keith and Dan were on earlier, I think 11 p.m. East Coast, 8 p.m.
1: The big show.
2: The big show. But they didn't repeat that because there were some West Coast games, so they had to repeat ours. And I'm saying from like 6 a.m. to 12 noon or something ridiculous.
1: Yeah.
2: And I mean, I met people. Ernie Johnson messaged me and liked one of my jokes. Bob Costa says, I watch you every morning. The fact that they replayed that every morning was such a blessing. And I was so pathetic that I would sometimes get done at 3 a.m. and wait until 6 to watch me to myself do some jokes just to hear the delivery. But that was the golden era of SportsCenter. You know, it was pretty special.
1: And if I think you've said it was a, what was the term? You have a great line. It was a frat house with what? You were like, with better lighting or something? It was a fantastic line.
2: I don't remember that line. There were so many lines in it. Sometimes that might have been somebody else, but that's a good line. It was a frat house with great lighting and makeup. I don't know. You know, that's a funny one.
1: And when you get down memory lane like that, of course you start thinking of your colleagues, but also the ability to be loose and the ability to try things. And I felt like you were always pushing the boundaries in a way that no one else truly was, where you were almost making yourself laugh and then the rest of us were just on the ride.
2: You know, Dan Patrick told me once, he says, just make yourself laugh. Yeah, you know, just have fun. And no, I was, Peter, I was so into comedy then. And I mean, I'm not into it as much. My joke is I'm into just acting superior, which is a joke in itself. But I wanted to do jokes and I wanted to do late night. So I found it very creative. And there was a guy named Scott Ackerson who was the producer and he encouraged it. He was a bit of a renegade himself. He ended up going to Fox and producing.
1: For many years.
2: Oh, you know Axe.
1: Smoking darts on the golf course. And he was hilarious.
2: Yeah, yeah. And so I was really into doing jokes back then. That was great.
1: I mean, I remember Jumanji as the big one, but do you get still people coming up to you and giving you like some of your famous catchphrases?
2: Yeah, resourceful was one where I would say, you know, if Steve Kerr dove for a loose ball and then he passed, oh, resourceful. And, you know, I said, oh, a lot. I pretended that I hadn't seen the highlights. So yeah. I would react to, oh, hurt me. Oh, Weber. And then I would take the O, they would show the highlights of the golf and they'd always show an opening shot of the squirrel on the green. Oh, nature. Or they'd go to a baseball game and they'd show somebody in the crowd with his baby in his arms sleeping. Oh, precious. So I would do a lot of that silly stuff, you know.
1: And then the players themselves, you had so many guys that like, I want to say it was like, we would be watching it and you have a highlight and it's all right. And then you would immediately connect. I think of Craig Kilborn and Vlade Divac.
2: Oh yeah. Vlade. I love Vlade. The other guy, Vlade was great. He had a commercial. I thought he said no problem. And I can't remember what he said, but I was doing something with Vlade. But the other guy, do you remember a guy named George Murison?
1: Come on.
2: Jorge. Jorge. And he was a unique player. Obviously, everyone knows about Pooh Richardson. And then Chris Weber, I called him O. Weber. He thanks me. He says, I think you helped me get co-rookie of the year with Penny Hardaway because I was pumping him up when he was with the Warriors. I liked him because my favorite player growing up was Dr. J. Yeah. And Weber had the mitts like the Doc, and he would palm the ball and dunk. And I liked that, you know?
1: I feel like at that point, you had these West Coast teams. This is before, obviously, we can watch all of them in the league pass. Like, I would wake up in the morning, and I would get those Mitch Richmond Kings highlights from you. And I would get those, you know, Sean Kemp and Gary Payton highlights from you. And those teams, the Portland teams with Drexler and Terry Porter and those guys. And there was a really cool deal about like that era of NBA, and it was inside the NBA. It was Inside Stuff with Ahmad Rashad, and it was SportsCenter, with you guys celebrating basketball so much.
2: Yeah, I mean, I was addicted to the NBA. I still kind of am. But yeah, I don't know why. When I was a kid, my dad wanted my brother and I to play baseball. My dad was a Willie Mays fan, and we just took to hoops. My brother was 3 years ahead of me, so basketball in elementary school started in fifth grade. I was in second, and I started dribbling. My dad put a hoop up in our driveway, and I was tall, but I was coordinated. And I remember going to practice to watch my brother in second grade, and the coach came over and said, "Are you left-handed? Why are you dribbling with your left hand?" I said, "I already know how to dribble with my right. I'm just working on my left hand." I was in second grade. So I loved hoops. And then for some reason, I don't know what it was with the NBA, like the Puma Clydes or something was so special about the NBA. And then I discovered Dr. J and the ABA, and I was obsessed, you know?
1: Yeah, that era of ESPN, of course, we've done so much nostalgia in recent years. And, you know, obviously the late Stuart Scott had this documentary and it really brought everyone back. I look back at it and I think of what it was like probably in the room where it happened. And the grand poombahs were Bob Lee and Tom Meese and Chris Berman.
2: Yeah.
1: And there was this younger generation of you guys who came in as kind of like, you know, not the punk rock, but here's a little bit of something else.

0: So there was a respect. The other thing I've told people is, you know, I worked in television for like, I had a 14-year run where I went from local TV in Monterey, Salinas, Monterey, to ESPN, to Comedy Central, to CBS. And three of those were startups. We started a station in Monterey. Barry Ackerley, who owned the Sonics, owned that station. It was Spanish-speaking. He made it English. We had to start a news department. We had to start the Daily Show from scratch, the CBS Late Late Show, the comedy version of that, because Tom Snyder hosted an interview show. We started that from scratch. But ESPN, when I got there, was a well-oiled machine, producer-heavy, and we had to keep up, and you had to keep up. Thank God they let us write silly stuff. You know, I love that.
1: And who are your comedic influences? Because I, too, am obsessed with comedy, and I listen to these podcasts now of all the different guys. But back then, you had your stand-up specials, and you'd have to go see them live, and then you had your late night. You had Letterman, and you had Johnny, and you said Tom Snyder. But, like, there really wasn't this access to what we have now, where at any moment you could press play and listen to a Louis C.K. bit from 10 years ago.
0: Right. So I'll quickly tell you, my dad was extremely funny. He was a Steve Allen type, played piano by ear, very witty, did a New York Times crossword puzzle every morning, flew through it. And I'll just give you the order here. Jackie Gleason, The Honeymooners, was the first. Then we watched Monty Python. There was a show called Fernwood Tonight, America Tonight, with Martin Mull and Fred Willard. Some people remember that. Then came Saturday Night Live in the 70s.
1: Okay.
0: And there was a guy. We think he's the funniest man. Some of us. Bill Murray was like the funniest to us. He was the greatest. And I listened to Robert Klein stand up. Yeah. I listened to Dennis Miller stand up growing up. And those were some of the influences. Those are the main ones. Yeah.
1: And then when you get into late night television yourself, launching The Daily Show, that's got to be an absolute huge endeavor. When you made that leap, was that already sitting there, or had you already left ESPN and said, I got to just chase my dreams? Or was that an offer that came out and it was like, I have to do this?
0: That's a great question. Nobody really knows this answer, but my 3-year deal was up and I wanted to leave. So I thought I would just go out and try to do a sitcom or something. I wanted to do entertainment. The hilarious thing, the timing of it all, was I want to say, like, in the last month where I said I want to go or I want to leave, I told my agent, and he said, if you want to do entertainment, I, you know, go out to CAA then. Because this was a guy named Sandy Montag, who was a sports agent. And he introduced me to my agent, Jeff Jacobs, at CAA. I don't remember the exact timing, but it happened. The Daily Show offer happened right at the end when I was at ESPN. Oh, and the guy, Doug Herzog, the president of Comedy Central, he was a huge SportsCenter fan. And he said,
1: Giants fan, Herzog.
0: Yes. Yeah.
1: I've met him through the Giants before.
0: Yes. And he said, I want to do a daily show. It was a working title that's like SportsCenter, but it's pop culture. And I think it's smart to say that, as opposed to, we're going to do a weekend update that's a daily show. Yeah. It's better to say SportsCenter. But so the timing of that was pretty amazing.
1: That's incredible. And then you never look back. And of course, you get the acting gigs. How does old school happen?
0: The guys at CAA, even though I was doing the late night show on CBS, they just pitched me, and Todd Phillips said, yeah, I met with Todd Phillips, and he goes, yeah, play this guy. I said, great, let's do it. I'm glad the bathroom scene turned out well. That was like maybe my second day. Cause the first day I got advice. They say, be low key. It's movies. It's much bigger. You're just magnified. So I was too low key in my first scene. And then I nailed the bathroom scene, guy code, good talk. Yep. And people were complimentary of that. And I might have something down the road in the future. Maybe I'm working on a little project. Who knows?
1: Okay. that gets me. That's the journalist in me. I would love to see you in a show or a movie again. Can you share any more details than just down the road or what?
0: There's a project I'm working on that falls under the category of an independent film. And when it becomes official, if it becomes official, I'll make an announcement. And I might make an announcement in the next 3 or 4 months. Who knows? But I would be writing, directing, and co-starring in it. And
1: you've written it already, the script.
0: Yes, sir.
1: Gosh.
0: You have to get financing. Financing is hard. You got to get financing.
1: Yeah, let's talk about, because like Hollywood's different now.
0: Yeah.
1: So get financing, you really need to really employ and look to people and say, hey, can you help me here?
0: Yeah.
1: Can we do this? But this has to be a passion. You've been working on this for how long?

0: Oh, at least 7 years.
1: Yeah.
0: You know what I can do, because I'm a fan of yours, Peter? I can give you the log line. I can tell you what it is.
1: Consider me a Hollywood investor, and please walk into my office.
0: Right. And by the way, I wouldn't do that. I would go outside of California.
1: Smart.
0: And I already have partial financing outside of California.
1: Oh, those Saudis are so generous.
0: Ha, ha, ha, ha, ha. I didn't know the Midwest was Saudi. No, the log line is: a reclusive aristocrat has his idyllic world rocked by a kidnapping, and in the process falls in love with someone other than himself.
1: Oh, that's tremendous.
0: And I would be wearing an ascot and a necklace.
1: I was going to say, robe, the whole thing?
0: Yeah, the whole thing. I like murder mysteries, so it's a murder mystery. I like those kind of movies.
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3: 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I love Deal Dash.
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11: 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Not wasted, not flushed out, just fully utilized. Thriving a healthy lifestyle. Still obsessed with our mission, we continue to create powerful supplements that deliver radiant health. 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
12: 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So what do you say? Ready to play?
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2: You're watching Anthony Edwards every night. You watch Luka. You see what Wemby's doing. You talk about the NFL. Justin Jefferson is your home team's star wide receiver.
3: Yeah.
2: I did a whole monologue about how I think Joe Burrow has entered into the pop culture, social media / international lexicon now. And I think the NFL showcased that by putting his team in Madrid in the schedule that came out yesterday.
3: Yeah.
2: Who are some of the players you like watching?
3: Well, let's see. In the NBA, I used to be a big fan of Dame Lillard because he was so smooth.
2: So fearless, too.
3: I do like Austin Reeves, a little bit like Pistol Pete. And he's pretty fun to watch. Let's see. I just want to tell you, the guy for the Wolves that we traded for, I hadn't really heard of, called Ayo Dosunmu.
2: I mean, I got to be honest, I'm raising my hand here. Until the playoff game where everyone was injured and he scored 40, I wasn't familiar with him.
3: Well, I wasn't familiar until, I knew we were going to make a trade. I knew we were going to get rid of Rob Dillingham, even though I was pulling for Dilly, but he was just diminutive and didn't fit in. And then I saw the list of guys. We were interested in Kobe White, and we were interested in a guy named, I can't remember his name, Colin something down in Phoenix.
2: Sexton.
3: Sexton we were in, but the other guy down in Phoenix.
2: Gillespie.
3: Yeah. But we got – then I saw Ayo Dosunmu's name before the trade deadline and his stats. He was shooting this year 45% on threes, and he was close to 50% on his overall field goal percentage, and I'm obsessed with field goal percentage. We trade for him, and I read the tweets from the Bulls fans, and they were bummed.
2: Yeah.
3: They were bummed. And then there was a tweet from David Axelrod, who's from Chicago.
2: Former Obama cabinet member.
3: He said, hey, Timberwolves fans, you just got a good one in Ayo. He's a Chicago native. You're going to like him. And I said, man, when David Axelrod says that, this guy must be pretty special. So he's one of my favorite players on the Wolves.
2: It's funny. It's like you say favorite players. As a kid, Anthony Mason was my favorite.
3: Oh, yeah. Yeah.
2: Played like a point guard, but was so big and menacing, and he's no longer with us. As I watch my Knicks now, Mitchell Robinson's my favorite player.
3: Yeah, he's so inspirational when he grabs every offensive rebound. It's ridiculous, right?
2: Everything, and he can't shoot a free throw, but the fans want him to make one so badly. We're not spiteful when he misses.
3: Yeah.
2: There's none of that. Everything is – it's very – and then we got these guys like Alvarado.
3: Yeah, he was a pest down in New Orleans. He would buy a little mosquito on defense. So it's good that the Knicks got him. I still think – I'm a little surprised that what's my guy's name from the Jazz, the scorer off the bench for the
2: Knicks? Clarkson. He's playing better in this series.
3: Yeah, he can score. He hasn't – I thought he'd score more with the Knicks. Yeah.
2: The former sixth man of the year, it was kind of like finding his place, and he just shoots.
3: Yep. Yeah. I'm pulling for the Knicks, man.
4: Hello and welcome to the Hoop Collective podcast. We talk about the NBA, which we're doing on Thursday afternoon. Oh, sweet afternoon. No NBA games tonight. Ah, spectacular. Joining us from Chicago at the NBA Draft Combine and sitting in front of a sign, if you're not watching on YouTube, that says Big Chicken, which he is not because he's not afraid to make bold predictions. It's Tim Bonteps.
5: Hello, everybody.
4: Joining us from Dallas, Texas, still relaxing, Van McMahon.
6: Howdy, partners. I was going to say, I think Big Chicken is a great description for how Bonteps approaches a job.
4: I don't think it lands. All right. So we had an interesting NBA game on Wednesday night, and literally about 5 minutes before we started recording this, the NBA put out its last two-minute report. It won't be fresh news by the time this podcast comes out, but it's fresh news to us in this moment. Let me just say, and I don't know how you feel about this, Bonteps, but I don't want a 2-2 game five when the series is 2-2 to be decided by a loose ball foul 70 feet from the team's basket. Having said that, a foul is a foul. And if I was a Detroit Pistons fan, I would be breathing fire about the way that the Pistons-Cavs game five ended on Wednesday night with a non-call. The last two-minute report that just came out not only said that that was the correct non-call, but that every call made by the officials in the last 2 minutes and overtime were correct calls. So I don't know what to say, but it was a high-stakes basketball game that saw a lot of drama, and the Cavs had their first road win of the postseason. And if I was a Pistons fan, I would not be satisfied.
6: Yeah, I mean, there's two different conversations to have about this game, right? One is that the Pistons absolutely choked it away.